to order outside review by Katie Mettler and Brandy Dennis. Convicted murderer Krista Pike continued to breathe for nearly an hour after she was administered two rounds of lethal injection drugs Wednesday night, according to court filings by her legal team, prompting the state to halt her execution and begin emergency medical care. Representatives of the media

0: This service is intended solely for individuals who cannot read conventional print due to a disability. Ineligible listeners risk infringing on copyright laws, and KPBS Radio Reading Service is not responsible for any violations that may occur. Our service may not be redistributed without our written consent. If you agree to these conditions, please continue listening.
1: Our attorneys warned of this exact scenario and were ignored, end quote. Governor Bill Lee said late Wednesday that he was halting all scheduled executions for the rest of 2026 and ordering a, quote, comprehensive third-party review to determine exactly what occurred, end quote. The Tennessee Department of Corrections said in a statement that prison officials followed execution protocols. Quote, carrying out a lawfully imposed sentence is among the state's most serious responsibilities, and the people of Tennessee expect it to be done in a manner that is not only legal and constitutional, but is effective, Lee said in a statement. Pike was 18 years old when she helped carry out a brutal murder of fellow teen Colleen Slemmer in Knoxville in 1995. May Martinez, Slemmer's mother, and her husband traveled to Tennessee from Florida to watch Pike be put to death. Before the scheduled execution, she said in an interview with WBIR Channel 10, quote, I want Colleen to be at rest without having constant reminders, end quote. As of late Wednesday, state officials had yet to confirm whether Pike was still alive. If so, she would be the second death row inmate in the state to survive a botched execution this year. In an email, an attorney for Pike said the legal team had filed motions amid the execution process for an emergency stay to the U.S. District Court for the Eastern District of Tennessee, the state Supreme Court, and the U.S. Court of Appeals for the Sixth Circuit. Quote, we take no pleasure in being right, Pike's attorneys said in a statement. But the concerns raised by Ms. Pike proved to be true. Difficult vein access, blown veins, degraded pentobarbital, no emergency medical care available when things inevitably go wrong, all under a protocol that remains veiled in secrecy, end quote. The chaotic night unfolded after a flurry of last-minute federal court rulings that temporarily halted and then quickly reinstated Pike's planned execution. Just hours before she was initially scheduled to die Wednesday morning, the Sixth Circuit issued a stay to weigh whether Pike's history as a sexual abuse victim was properly considered in her case. The state asked the U.S. Supreme Court to overrule the lower court, and by the time the sun had gone down, a majority of justices had vacated the stay. The court's three liberal justices dissented. Witnesses to the scheduled execution all described a similar scene. Quote, it appeared this did not go as planned, as it was supposed to go. John North, a reporter at TV station WBIR, told reporters around 9:30 p.m. Central Time Wednesday. North and other members of the media recounted how they were escorted into the witness chambers a little before 7 p.m. The curtains opened for the first time at 7:26 p.m. with Pike nearby on a gurney. Several witnesses said Pike spoke about having love even for those who hated her and how she was looking forward to finally being free. She had a spiritual advisor by her side and closed by saying, quote, this is a happy day, said Associated Press reporter Kim Chandler. But the execution soon appeared to falter. The witnesses said prison officials closed the curtains at 7:46 p.m. The Pike could be heard snoring. They reopened them several minutes later, but then closed the curtains once again at 8:05 p.m., after which she could still be heard snoring and breathing loudly. At 8:53 p.m., the group said a prison official said, quote, will the witnesses please exit the area? Quote, when we left the building, we did not know if she was still alive, North said. Witnesses said they could hear Pike breathing as they departed, and onlookers watched as an ambulance drove away from the prison Wednesday night. It was not clear whether Pike was inside. Quote, a lot of this execution or attempted execution or whatever it was happened when we could not see what was going on, said Stephen Hale, a reporter for the Nashville Banner. In May, Tennessee botched the planned lethal injection of convicted murderer Tony Carruthers at the same Nashville prison. In a statement at the time, the Department of Corrections said medical personnel had quickly established a primary IV line for Carruthers, but were not able to

establish a backup line as required by the state's execution protocol. A subsequent effort to insert a central line also failed, and officials eventually called off the execution. Maria De Liberto, an attorney for the death row inmate, later described to media how Carruthers had bled and groaned in pain, calling it, quote, horrible to watch. Lee, the Tennessee governor, granted Carruthers a one-year reprieve. 2 months after the incident, more than 40 doctors and nurses sent a letter to Lee, imploring him to halt executions in the state and devise a protocol that would not require medical professionals to participate in the killing. Quote, if Tennessee is going to continue executing prisoners, it must find a way to do that does not inflict severe pain and suffering on the person being executed and does not require the involvement of medical professionals contrary to their ethical obligations, they wrote. During a three-day evidentiary hearing in August, Pike's attorneys also had challenged the state's lethal injection protocol, pointing to the Carruthers case. Pike's attorneys argued that she faced related and potentially even greater risk due to a blood disorder. They said her small veins would create a heightened risk of complications during lethal injection, as well as a possibility of extreme pain and bleeding. Rather, they requested the state consider alternative methods of execution, namely a firing squad or hanging. Ultimately, Senior Judge W. Mark Ward ruled in the state's favor, saying Tennessee protocols would not violate Pike's constitutional rights. In their petition Wednesday to the Supreme Court, Tennessee officials had written that any further delay amounted to more harm for the family of Slemmer, who was beaten, tortured, and repeatedly slashed with a knife. In the lead-up to Pike's execution, hundreds of legal advocates and trauma experts filed amicus briefs to the Tennessee and U.S. Supreme Courts and pleading letters to Lee, asking for the state to commute her sentence to life in prison. The governor rejected Pike's clemency petition. The case drew international attention amid an uptick in executions nationwide because of a host of extraordinary circumstances: that Pike was a woman, that she committed the crime as a teenager, and that before the killing, she had spent her life suffering from mental illness and repeated sexual abuse. Of the more than 200 people sentenced to death in Tennessee's modern era, only 8 were just 18 at the time of their offense, Pike's attorneys had written in her clemency petition. The death sentences of the other 7 people, each of them male, were eventually vacated. Pike's scheduled execution date came more than 31 years after the night in January 1995 when she and 2 other teens, her boyfriend and another girl, lured Slemmer into a wooded area in Knoxville and tortured and killed her. The teenagers knew each other through the Knoxville Job Corps, and prosecutors argued that Pike believed Slemmer was interested in her boyfriend. Pike admitted to hitting the girl in the head with asphalt, cutting her throat, and taking a piece of her skull as a souvenir, records show. Of the 3 teens present for the killing, Pike was the only one to be capitally charged. The boyfriend, Ted Darrell Shipp, was ineligible for a death sentence because he was 17 years old. He was sentenced to life in prison and is now eligible for parole. The other teenage girl, Shadola Peterson, testified against Pike and Chip and received probation. While incarcerated, Pike was also convicted of attempted first-degree murder in an August 24, 2001 assault on another inmate. And this article continues for quite some more length, so I will move on to the next article from the Washington Post. A harrowing cockpit attack leaves investigators scrambling for answers, by Gary Shee and Lior Soroka, Jerusalem. The harrowing mid-air drama on flight 1073 to Tel Aviv, as retold by passengers, witnesses, and Israeli Prime Minister Benjamin Netanyahu, sounded almost unbelievable. The co-pilot stabbed the captain in the cockpit, then tried to crash the plane before passengers subdued him and backup pilots landed safely in Saudi Arabia. With passengers' lives spared and the hero pilot and alleged attacker hospitalized, investigators in Saudi Arabia, the United Arab Emirates, and Israel were trying to piece together Thursday how in the post-9/11 era of tightened security, such an attack could have happened. Several lapses were already in focus.
The co-pilot, whom Israeli officials have identified as Omani, an Omani national, should not have been allowed to fly to Tel Aviv under Israeli protocols that prohibit citizens from countries that do not have diplomatic ties with Israel to land in Tel Aviv. Oman has not normalized relations with Israel. It was also not clear how the co-pilot brought a weapon on board, or whether he did. Videos of the aftermath of Wednesday's attack circulating online showed the pilot bleeding, and passengers said he had been stabbed. While Saudi and Emirati investigators have yet to confirm many details from the incident, the initial accounts point to significant security breaches. Flights from Dubai to Tel Aviv have flourished in the 5 years since the United Arab Emirates and Israel normalized relations in 2020, analysts say. Fly Dubai, owned by the Emirati government, alone flies 10 round trips a day. On Wednesday, the airline suspended its flights to Israel. Investigators, meanwhile, zeroed in on the key questions. Quote, it's right now at the center of the investigation of the joint team of Omani security services and Mossad. How is it possible for a guy of this nationality to fly the aircraft? Said Oded Alam, a former head of counterterrorism at Mossad, the Israeli External Intelligence Agency. Quote, one of the theories is that he had two passports, but that has to be answered in order to eliminate further incidents, end quote. On Thursday, Israeli media reported that the suspect may have used an emergency axe that was already in the cockpit to carry out the attack. Alim said that whatever weapon had been found needed to be investigated, but noted that passengers, pilots, and other aircraft crew typically undergo the same level of checks at airport security. So far, Israeli officials have refrained from criticizing potential screening failures, either in Fly Dubai's hiring process or at the terminal of Dubai International Airport. In television interviews Wednesday, Netanyahu highlighted the fact that up to 1 million Israelis have traveled to Dubai, and he praised the UAE and its carrier for keeping flights running even during the U.S.-Israeli war against Iran. Netanyahu said that UAE President Mohammed bin Zayed Al Nahyan invited Israel to join the Emirati investigation once the suspect is transferred to the Emiratis. The Omani suspect is being held and interrogated by Saudi authorities. Tzvika Mainz, who was sitting in the first row of business class with his family, recalled that his wife was waiting for the bathroom outside the cockpit when she screamed, "They're stabbing the pilot, they're stabbing the pilot." The cockpit door was open, apparently because the wounded captain, identified as an Indian citizen, Samit Mokhtar, had managed to release it. Despite his injuries, said Mainz, who is the head of underwriting at Israel's bank, Leumi. Under normal conditions, the cockpit door on the plane, a Boeing 737 MAX 8, uses a deadbolt that can be locked from the cockpit side, according to a 2025 Boeing manual for flight attendants. Mainz said his wife then alerted another pilot who was outside the cockpit and unaware of what was happening. Yaniv Hayan, an Israeli plumber, also jumped into the fray, according to witness accounts, apparently placing the attacker in a chokehold. Quote, he snapped into action, and at that very second, the plane started to dive, Mainz recalled. The relief pilot and Yaniv Hayan overpowered the attacker, and the pilot stabilized the plane. Turning now to the next article from the Washington Post. Trump loses favor with crypto fans who call him out for cashing in, by Isaac Arnsdorf. Carl Runfeld, a cryptocurrencies-focused streamer known as The Moon, has 2.2 million followers on TikTok but doesn't follow politics, so he was excited the first time he heard a major politician talk about Bitcoin on the world stage. He bought some extra Bitcoin to celebrate the first pro-crypto U.S. president and also bought a little of the president's own token. Now the value of those hashtag Trump coins has crashed. The U.S. crypto reserve President Donald Trump promised hasn't mounted to much, and the enthusiasm for Trump in comments and message boards has turned into disappointment and animosity.
Quote, Trump was the hero in crypto like a couple of years ago, and now it's like the exact opposite, Rumfelt said in an interview. Quote, crypto already has a branding of it's just a bunch of scams and scammers. And this didn't help because now even the top guy did the same thing that people hate, end quote. Across Trump's 11-year political career, his image as a savvy businessman insulated him from charges of corruption and self-dealing. Even moves such as paying no federal income taxes in some years and using government funds to pay his own businesses, which historically might have sunk other politicians, left Trump's image intact in the eyes of supporters who saw them as proof of his shrewd deal-making. Now, as dissatisfaction grows with Trump's economic performance, questions about how he and his family profit from the presidency have taken on more bite. Some of the loudest complaints are coming from young male crypto enthusiasts who were initially energized by candidate Trump's embrace of the industry and that are better equipped than the average voter to understand the ventures that earned the president $1.4 billion last year. Trump remains popular with major crypto industry figures, and crypto companies such as Crypto.com parent Forest Dax and Gemini Trust Company, the crypto exchange owned by Tyler and Cameron Winklevoss, are among the largest donors to his MAGA Inc. Super PAC. Quote, the crypto industry was in shambles under the Biden administration, which consistently undermined America's lead in technology and innovation, White House spokesman Davis Ingles said. Quote, President Trump has been clear. Innovators and leaders in crypto and other industries of the future have a seat at the table in his administration, and we continue to work with this industry to advance American interests and prosperity, end quote. Among many of the young crypto bros who flocked to Trump's side in 2024 campaign, however, the disillusionment is clear. Quote, what they basically did was a money grab, said David from South Carolina, a participant in a focus group of independent and moderate 18 to 24-year-olds conducted this year for the Bulwark's Focus Group podcast. Quote, why does he need to keep doing it? He's literally a billionaire. Like, how much more money does he need? End quote. The Washington Post is identifying participants in the focus group only by their first names in accordance with the ground rules for the session. Six out of nine of the young men on that panel said they had heard of Trump's meme coin. In another focus group, all eight had. The participants referenced a meme of a, quote, Trump playing card that cuts your portfolio by half and a viral unverified story about a young man who lost his inheritance by betting on the Trump coin. A participant named Cole from New Jersey called the meme coin a, quote, cash grab for Trump to, quote, prey on his younger followers. Quote, he's a grifter, he said. Many things can be said about Donald Trump, but he knows how to make money, not necessarily in an honest way, end quote. Trump won 43% of 18 to 29-year-olds in 2024, according to exit polls. Last month, his approval rating with voters under 30 dropped to 19% in a Fox News poll, which found 63% saying they would vote for a Democrat for Congress. During the campaign, Trump took several steps to build support among crypto fans. He reversed his earlier skepticism of cryptocurrency to raise money at a crypto conference and pledged to make the United States the crypto capital of the world. He also promised a government crypto czar and a digital asset stockpile. Crypto investors, especially those living outside the U.S. who aren't involved in other aspects of partisan American politics, have praised Trump for installing friendly regulators at the Securities and Exchange Commission and Commodity Futures Trading Commission, and for signing a law called the Genius Act, establishing rules for stable coins, which are crypto coins pegged to U.S. dollars. Quote, the crypto industry has been beaten for years by Biden, and what happened during those 4 years, said Vincent Dariu, a New York-based investor at Trump Coins, who goes by the nickname Bin Man.
Quote, the FUD that we hear, which is for context, fear, uncertainty, and doubt, is from people who don't like the guy or don't understand the project, end quote. Another major cryptocurrency regulation bill known as the Clarity Act failed in the Senate in September. Democrats objected to ethics provisions that would have protected Trump's and his family's crypto businesses. The White House offered compromise language, but Democrats and ethics experts argued they were too easy to work around and too hard to enforce. The Cryptocurrency Reserve, established in March 2025, ended up compromising assets that the Treasury Department already had seized in criminal or civil forfeiture proceedings, rather than fresh purchases that would have pushed up prices, which traders had hoped for. Bitcoin hit a record high in October 2025, but didn't surge as much as in previous peaks. Stocks have performed better since Trump returned to office. A collapse in Bitcoin prices in February prompted a flurry of online comments bashing Trump. Quote, we all thought he would pump our books a lot more than he did, said Morten Christensen, a crypto investor who traded Trump's tokens. Quote, his reputation in crypto is not as good as it was when he was running for president. End quote. Christensen owned enough Trump coins to earn an invitation to the exclusive club events at Trump's properties. Christensen, who is Dutch and lives in Mexico, doesn't participate in U.S. politics, but thought the first event at Trump's Virginia golf course in May 2025 would make for a fun boys' weekend. He said he got a positive reception on social media, but when he attended a second event in April at Mar-a-Lago in Florida, the online comments turned overwhelmingly hostile. Quote, I definitely saw a big shift, he said. Another attendee at the May 2025 gathering, a car enthusiast named Nick Pinto, who has more than 2 million followers on Instagram, was disappointed that the event featured only a brief appearance by Trump and no opportunity to interact with him. Quote, I always supported Trump and he promised that he would be the crypto president, Pinto said. Quote, I was under the impression that would be for Bitcoin. I never thought he would launch his own token, end quote. The whole thing is a rug pull, he added, using crypto slang for a scheme where someone creates a token, hypes it up, and then cashes out. In addition to his meme coins, Trump also owns a stake, the exact size of which is undisclosed, in World Liberty Financial, a crypto venture set up by his sons alongside the sons of Trump's special envoy, Steve Witkoff. The company offers stable coins, marketing itself as a way around conventional banking. World Liberty Financial remains a minor player in a market dominated by two major incumbents. The company's stablecoin has a market value of $4.4 billion, compared with $189 billion for Tether, the market leader, according to data from blockchain analytics company Nansen. Quote, from the crypto community's perspective, most people don't really think about it that much, Nansen CEO Alex Savanek said. Still, the business can generate significant cash flow. The company backs the stablecoins with treasury bonds and keeps the interest the bonds generate. Trump's 2025 financial disclosure reported at least $500 million in proceeds from token sales related to World Liberty Financial, as well as $65 million in proceeds from equity sales. The company stirred controversy when it sold a $500 million stake to Emirati investors, including Sheikh Tahnoon bin Zayed Al Nahyan, the country's national security advisor and a member of the royal family. Democrats called the deal, first reported by the Wall Street Journal, corrupt. Another major investor was Justin Sun, a prominent crypto figure who founded the Tron blockchain platform. Sun, who is based in Hong Kong, sued the company in federal court in California, alleging the company blocked him from redeeming his investment. World Liberty Financial then sued Sun in Florida, accusing him of defaming the company. Both cases are still pending. Sun declined to comment through a spokeswoman. World Liberty Financial did not respond to requests for comment. Sun's lawsuit stressed that he still supports Trump personally, but in taking on the Trump family company, Sun argues his cause is bigger than himself, echoing how Trump defended himself from prosecution during the 2024 campaign. Quote, if World Liberty can do this to me, a billionaire who can afford to fight back, he told New York Magazine,
they can do it to anyone. Turning now to the next article from the Washington Post. The government's new chatbot won't talk politics, but it will fact-check Trump. By Kevin Shule, Ian Duncan, and Kat Zakharuski. In a splashy rollout video of the Trump administration's chatbot, Emily, a newly married woman, needs to register her new last name with a bunch of different agencies. America.gov, the official federal artificial intelligence app, leaps into action. Officials envision the system as a secret weapon for arduous tasks, such as passport applications, enrolling in Medicare, and applying for government jobs. Joe Gebbia, the Airbnb founder who oversees the project, calls it a concierge. But actually talk to the bot and it will confess that reality has yet to catch up. Quote, none of those tasks can be completed here today, it said, after being asked to help with the name change. While the Trump administration has high hopes for America.gov, announced this week with a kind of fanfare usually reserved for highly anticipated Silicon Valley product launches, right now it's only a basic information sharing service, pulling from thousands of official government sites. Ed Force, the head of the General Services Administration, one of the agencies responsible for the site, said the administration launched a bare-bones product to allow the public to ease into more complicated AI systems. Quote, people need to start with something simple to gain confidence and familiarity with it, and you kind of play with it, Force said in an interview. Quote, quite frankly, you don't jump into the end game past that, end quote. Here's a closer look at how the site works. It often contradicts President Trump. Within an hour of the chatbot's launch, people began posting screenshots to social media showing the bot contradicting the president about who won the 2020 election. The chatbot said correctly that Joe Biden won. The bot will also answer questions about the January 6th riot at the Capitol, describing a crowd forcing entry and assaulting police. And asked about Trump's recent claim that grocery prices have come down since he took office, the bot is clear. Quote, groceries have not fallen overall since January 2025, end quote. Those responses reflect how the system reaches its conclusions by drawing on federal data sources, like inflation measures maintained by the Labor Department. And while the Trump administration has removed some data from its official sites and made changes on ideological grounds, many key statistics have continued to be published uninterrupted. Force said people should trust the answers they get from the chatbot. Quote, the data that's going to be used is the government's own information, he said. So we're only using what we believe to be true source material because it's government provided. That gives us a lot of confidence, end quote. But as the Trump administration continues to leave its mark on official government policy and websites, the chatbot may likewise change its tune. Asked about the bot contradicting the president, a White House official said the site would, quote, continue to be updated to provide Americans the most accurate and reliable federal information and resources, end quote. It knows a lot of government trivia. The chatbot is basically a version of ChatGPT that only cites official government sources. It is most useful today for surfacing obscure information from the depths of government websites. The system can draw on information from 29,000 government websites while answering questions. Chatbots are an imperfect technology, though. The website carries a disclaimer that says users should verify information by visiting the websites it cited. It doesn't do politics. Like this writer at Thanksgiving, the bot attempts to avoid discussing politics at all costs. Most chatbots have a secret set of instructions that let their developers steer their behavior. In the Washington Post testing, the America bot described having secret instructions, but did not divulge their contents. The bot repeatedly said it does not provide political commentary. The bot cannot fully avoid its knowledge of politics, though. When asked, who does Lion Ted represent, the bot calmly responded, Senator Cruz represents Texas. It cannot take actions like changing your last name, yet. The most ambitious announcements from the release are absent from the chatbot's capabilities. A video showing someone asking, how do I get my first passport?
The bot responded with a pair of questions before showing the user's application was submitted and approved within seconds. It's hard to overstate how big a leap it is between a chatbot searching websites and a chatbot taking action for a user across bureaucratic agencies. Off-the-shelf technology for searching has been available for more than 3 years. The complexities of government forms, rules, and special exceptions are endless. The bot is currently aggressive about blocking users from giving it private information like addresses, something that would have to change for it to provide personalized help. Type in a string of digits that looks like a social security number, for example, and the text turns red and flashes the message, remove personal information before sending. The demos showed a separate site, login.gov, being used for identity checks, but it's not yet clear how the two will work together. The administration has promised that America.gov will eventually be able to handle complex requests, like helping Americans decide which Medicare plan they should choose. Mamet Oz, the administrator of the U.S. Centers for Medicare and Medicaid Services, acknowledged that such an application raises legal issues. However, Oz said he thought that America.gov could be a more informative resource for Americans trying to decide what insurance plan to use than a commercial chatbot, which some people already use commercial models for. Quote, "So the argument that I have been making to my team, and we have this battle a lot, is if we don't do it, someone else is going to do a worse job," Oz said. "So how do we do it safely? And the way to do it safely is to give as much transparency as possible." End quote. It is filled with Easter eggs. Multiple people involved in building the chatbot were formerly associated with the Department of Government Efficiency, DOGE, Elon Musk's divisive effort to reduce government spending and cut the federal workforce. The National Design Studio's chief engineer is Edward Korstein, the former DOGE staffer known as Big Balls. Their fingerprints show up most clearly in a set of hidden jokes in the chatbot. Typing hot dog turns the chat bar into a hot dog. Typing play Minecraft makes the bot recite a version of a poem from the video game. And yes, the chatbot reacts to the famous Konami code. Turning now to the next article from the Washington Post. Hegseth details new initiatives in partisan address to troops by Dan Lamothe and Alex Horton. Defense Secretary Pete Hegseth unveiled six new initiatives in an address to hundreds of U.S. troops Wednesday, calling for the establishment of a headquarters focused on drone warfare, soliciting interest in a future military base to be built somewhere in the United States, and touting the recruitment of billionaire tech titans, Elon Musk and Palmer Luckey, to develop the next generation of weapons. Hegseth, speaking at Marine Corps Base Quantico in Virginia, also announced his intent to establish a military office focused on religious programs, bolster the nation's resiliency by fortifying domestic supply chains, and create new cadet programs at five universities that he assessed are not dominated by liberal, quote, woke ideology. The fiery speech with Hegseth titled State of the Force and Wants to Make an Annual Occurrence follows his unorthodox, highly partisan lecture a year ago to nearly all of the military's senior-most leaders. Speaking this time to hundreds of mid-ranking officers and enlisted leaders, he again lambasted the Pentagon's bureaucracy, the U.S. news media, and liberal politicians while drawing a direct line between this event and the previous one. Quote, "The previous administration forced out so-called toxic leaders in favor of promoting risk-averse, get-along-to-go-along conformists," Hegseth told the audience. Quote, "It was a true politicization of our military, stupid and dangerous," end quote. The Biden administration, he alleged at another point, quote, "wanted politically correct generals," adding that Trump administration officials, quote, "only want the top performing generals," end quote. He specifically criticized former Defense Secretary Lloyd Austin and General Mark A. Milley, the former chairman of the Joint Chiefs of Staff, saying that some of the diversity efforts adopted when they led the Pentagon were meant to create, quote, "politically correct quotas," end quote.
Hegseth used profanity and recited scripture, touted his firing of scores of generals and admirals, accused journalists of, quote, treason for scrutinizing the Iran war, and spoke harshly of service members who did not meet his notions of ideal. Quote, we are no longer the woke department or the weak department. Simple translation that no fatties, no T blank, no beardos, no weirdos, no wimps, no radicals, just warriors, Hegseth said, using a pejorative term for transgender people. The security began the day exercising outside the Pentagon. The secretary began the day exercising outside the Pentagon with several hundred service members, seemingly all clad in This Is War t-shirts that highlight the Trump administration's rebranding of the Defense Department as the War Department. Congress has not as yet authorized the name change. The address occurred as Hegseth's Republican Party faces substantial headwinds heading into November's midterm elections, and the Pentagon remains mired in the deeply unpopular Iran war. Upon initiating the conflict 7 months ago, both Hegseth and President Donald Trump said it would take a few weeks to win, despite the private misgivings of some senior military leaders. Trump and Hegseth have sought to portray the war as finished now, even as tens of thousands of military personnel remain deployed, and intermittent Iranian attacks on U.S. personnel have resulted in recent injuries. Both men have repeatedly lashed out at those who have raised concerns about the conflict's long-term implications, including heavy usage of Navy warships that will require extended maintenance and the partial depletion of key U.S. munitions and air defenses. Hegseth reserved several minutes of his presentation for attacking the, quote, anti-American losers, end quote, in the news media who have published a number of revealing reports about the Trump administration's management of the war and his stewardship of the Pentagon. The conflict, which the president began in concert with Israel on February 28th, has cost tens of billions of dollars, damaged or destroyed several U.S. facilities and aircraft throughout the Middle East, left more than 800 American troops wounded, and resulted in the death of at least 19 others. Hegseth, himself a former mid-ranking officer in the Army National Guard, also continued to tout his focus on, quote, lethality, and he revived claims that past Pentagon leaders cared too little about winning the nation's wars. As the Washington Post and others reported this week, Hegseth is working to reduce the total number of generals and admirals in the military by up to 20%, building on an initial plan announced last year to cut at least 10% of all senior leaders force-wide. Quote, the number crunchers say we fired 10% of the generals and admirals across the force, and that number sounds about right, he said. Quote, and I know because I directed it that we've also reduced the overall number of general officer slots by an additional 10%. So yes, 20% reduction across the board, end quote. The active duty military has about 850 generals and admirals overseeing more than 1.3 million troops on active duty, with nearly 800,000 more in the National Guard and Reserve components. Planning for Hegseth's address at Quantico last year initially sowed fear and confusion among many service members, with few details provided as the defense secretary issued short notice orders to the military top officers and enlisted leaders to travel from headquarters around the world to listen to him. At that summit, military leaders listened mostly in silence as Trump and Hegseth criticized their predecessors and aired grievances. The more junior officers and enlisted leaders in attendance Wednesday appeared to do much the same. Peter Fever, an expert on civil military affairs at Duke University, said that the partisan nature of Hegseth's speech last year left open the possibility that the younger audience this year might respond inappropriately. They passed that test, he said. Quote, they listened respectfully but did not cheer or boo the partisan lines in the speech, Fever said. Americans should celebrate the fact that we have a professional military committed to preserving its nonpartisan status, end quote. Fever noted that Hegseth's policy proposals will require buy-in from lawmakers to be realized and funded.
Quote, I wonder if the team had socialized these ideas with stakeholders in Congress, Fever said. If not, there's a lot of work to be done before they produce the benefits he promised, end quote. The new drone warfare headquarters, called Autonomous Warfare Command, will spring from a fledgling effort that Hegseth named Project Agincourt. It's a reference to a battle in which English forces, though vastly outnumbered, beat French adversaries in 1415 while relying on creative employment of longboats. In a memo released after Hegseth's speech, the secretary said that the effort will experiment with drone prototypes and develop a, quote, repeatable procurement system whose output is not a particular drone, but the ability to adapt in combat, end quote. It will be led by Owen West, a Marine Corps veteran who oversees the Pentagon's Defense Innovation Unit. Hegseth's memo said the Pentagon will, quote, collaborate directly with Congress to secure necessary legislation, end quote, for the headquarters with an aspirational launch date of October 2027. In another memo released after the speech, Hegseth established a new effort to build a, quote, new highly hardened joint military installation, end quote, within the domestic United States. A nationwide effort to evaluate locations will follow, the memo said, in a project that, quote, is about doing something bold, beautiful, and world-class for the great Americans who wear our nation's uniform, end quote. The base-building effort follows decades of retrenchment in which the military has reduced in scale or closed numerous military installations across the country to save money. It was not immediately clear how the Pentagon will pay for the effort or where in the United States the Trump administration may consider. Speaking directly to the nation's governors in his address, Hegseth said, quote, if your state wants the honor of hosting 15 to 25,000 of America's great troops, show us why and how you're going to do it. Cutting through the red tape, offering up the land, and rolling out the red carpet for our military families, end quote. Hegseth's initiative that relies in part on tech titans will be known as Project Meridian and initially include Lucky, the co-founder of Anduril, Musk, the CEO of Tesla and SpaceX, and former head of the controversial cost-cutting U.S. Doge service, and former House Speaker Newt Gingrich, who has long shown an interest in next-generation technology. Hegseth said Wednesday they are, quote, three of our nation's best minds, end quote, and pointed them out in the audience. It was not immediately clear how Musk and Lucky will manage collaborating with the government while their companies and their competitors compete for government contracts, a potential conflict of interest. Hegseth said Project Meridian will be, quote, futuristic on purpose, end quote, which with work, quote, focused on discovering, developing, and fielding the weapons and systems that our children and grandchildren will need in their lifetimes without any creative limitations or restrictions on any future battlefield from under the earth to beyond the moon, end quote. The development of new officer training programs follows months of Hegseth targeting Ivy League schools and other institutions that have educated prospective and current military officers. The Trump administration has accused numerous academic institutions of harboring a liberal bias. The, quote, America Corps of Cadets, end quote, program, Hegseth said, will add new or expanded training at Louisiana State University, Mississippi State University, Liberty University, Tuskegee University, and Hillsdale College. The resiliency effort announced by Hegseth on Wednesday is called Fortress America, short for Federal Operations for Resilience, Troop Resources, Energy Supply, and Survivability. Hegseth said in a related memo that he wants to end reliance on foreign supply chains, something that other U.S. officials, including President Joe Biden, also have emphasized. The fortress effort also will ensure that every major U.S. base can generate its own power and stay online if civilian infrastructure nearby is compromised or sabotaged, Hegseth's memo said. Will also build, quote, deep strategic reserves of munitions, fuel, medicine, and blood sufficient to fight through disruption, end quote, in times of crisis. Turning now to the next article from the Washington Post. Political climate has so soured for GOP, even Mississippi Democrats are hopeful, by Dan Marica and Gregory S. Schneider.
The last time a Democrat won a Senate race in Mississippi, the party's candidate this year, Scott Cullum, hadn't been born. Now Cullum, the 43-year-old district attorney for several counties in northeast Mississippi, has top Democratic officials and donors increasingly hopeful that he could pull off the inconceivable and use this year's poor political environment for Republicans to win a Senate race that just a few months ago was nowhere to be found on the party's 2026 plans. Cullum's campaign against Senator Cindy Hyde-Smith remains a long shot for the party, especially because Democrats are not as flush with campaign cash as they were in past elections and face a growing list of expensive targets in the fight to take back the Senate. President Donald Trump won Mississippi by 23 percentage points in 2024. The last time a Democrat won a Senate race in the state was in 1982. And some Democrats, when asked about Senate campaigns in the state, recalled when former Congressman Mike Espy spurred incitement in 2020 only to lose to Hyde-Smith by 10 points. But Cullum and other top Democrats argued this year is different. Trump is suffering from approval ratings at or near record lows in polls as voter anger grows over the war with Iran he began and rising prices he promised to control. Cullum and others argue that an invigorated Democratic base and depressed Republican electorate in the state could lead to the unexpected. Quote, the wave doesn't have to be humongous for us to capture Mississippi, Cullum told the Washington Post recently. Cullum argues that Democrats have struggled in Mississippi because they haven't tried and that the party has been stuck in a vicious cycle. They are scared away by large Republican victories and decline to put real resources into the state, he says, so Republicans' hold on power only grows. National Democrats are, quote, conditioned not to care about Mississippi, Cullum said. Quote, to me, you can't be a party that cares about working people if you don't care about working rural people in Mississippi who are struggling, end quote. Senate Minority Leader Chuck Schumer recently has taken an interest in Cullum's campaign, according to a person familiar with Schumer's thinking, directing some of the party's top donors to give to Cullum and signaling support for a race that was not on Democrats' map earlier this year. The Democratic Senatorial Campaign Committee, a group directed by Schumer, has not followed suit. While committee spokesperson Maeve Coyle called Cullum, quote, a strong candidate, end quote, who has, quote, put Cindy Hyde-Smith on notice, end quote, the committee had yet to put money toward the race. Cullum recently met with several Senate Democrats, including Schumer, Senator Cory Booker, a possible candidate for president in 2028, will campaign with Cullum along the Gulf Coast on Friday, and Senator Raphael Warnock, another possible 2028 candidate, will campaign in the state later in the month. Charles Taylor, executive director of the Mississippi State Conference of the NAACP, said he believes rising costs are motivating all voters this year. But black voters in particular sense that democracy itself is at stake, Taylor said, partly because of the U.S. Supreme Court's gutting of minority protections under the Voting Rights Act and state legislative efforts to draw new red-leaning congressional maps. Quote, it's not like we are experiencing scenarios where we're like, well, if we lose, we live to fight another day. It's more like if we lose, the consequences are so dire that people are going to die, Taylor said, citing Mississippi's decision not to expand Medicaid coverage and the Trump administration's efforts to cut Medicaid and reduce federal assistance to the poor. When the state legislature briefly considered redrawing Mississippi Supreme Court district lines over the summer in ways that would have further disadvantaged African-American residents, he said. Some 5,000 people turned out in the rain on a Wednesday to protest. The legislature abandoned the effort. Quote, that showed me that folks are motivated, Taylor said. To win the Senate race, Taylor said Cullum would need a huge turnout among black Mississippians, who make up roughly 35% of the state's voting population, plus about 25% of the white vote. Quote, both things are hard to do, but not impossible, he said. Cullum is also benefiting from recent Democratic success in Mississippi. In 2023, Governor Tate Reeves won re-election by fewer than 27,000 votes, or about 3 percentage points, over Democratic challenger Brandon Presley. The tight governor's race in the state
tightest governor's race in the state in more than two decades. Republicans for now are not worried about the increased Democratic optimism. Mississippi has not been in any national Republican spending plans, multiple Republicans said, and a person familiar with the president's plans told the Post that Trump has no plans to campaign in Mississippi, despite traveling to nearby Alabama this week. Austin Barber, a longtime Republican operative in Mississippi, said he is concerned about the national environment right now, but, quote, not concerned enough to think Cindy Hyde-Smith will lose, end quote. Barber pointed to how SB raised more than $12 million in 2020 and blanketed the state in ads. Quote, he had so much money. He had serious campaign money. He was constantly on television, Barber said, and yet lost to Hyde-Smith. Colin, by contrast, has raised only $2.3 million and hasn't been able to put together the kind of ad campaign needed to pull off the upset, Barber said. Hyde-Smith largely looked to thwart Colin's rise by tying the candidate to his party's national brand and casting his campaign as a personal vendetta against her. Hyde-Smith blocked Colin's nomination to be a federal judge in 2023. Bernadette Breslin, a spokesperson for Senate Republicans' campaign arm, labeled Colum's bid a, quote, vengeance campaign. At her 2025 reelection announcement event, Hyde-Smith boasted about it. Quote, he thought he was going to be a federal judge, and I blocked him, the senator said to an applauding audience. Quote, Colum is bankrolled by the radical left because he is in lockstep with their agenda, said Jake Monson, Hyde-Smith's campaign manager. Spending on the race has been minimal compared with more competitive races in bigger states. Campaigns and outside groups have spent $5 million on ads since the Mississippi primary in March. Hyde-Smith's campaign has run or plans to run $1.3 million in ads, surpassing Colum's by nearly $800,000. Neither candidate has raised significant money. Colum, however, recently has outraised his Republican opponent, bringing in $945,000 in the second quarter of this year, compared with Hyde-Smith's $781,000 in the same period. Colum is now desperate for more outside spending, arguing to any donor who will listen that a win is possible. Quote, if we try, we win these voters, Colum said. They've been written off, not just by Cindy Hyde-Smith, but also by other people in the Democratic Party. And I'm just not going to write them off, end quote. Turning now to the next article from the Washington Post. Florida County discovers mysterious flock cameras with no obvious owner, by Alex DeLuca, Fort Pierce, Florida. Like many Florida municipalities, officials in St. Lucie County recently decided to get rid of all their automated license plate readers made by Flock, the company whose cameras have drawn scrutiny over police misuse and data privacy concerns. County officials thought they had 52 of the cameras, which law enforcement agencies use to record passing vehicles' license plates, as well as the time and location of each sighting, scattered across the county's main roads on Florida's East Coast. But as they prepared to remove them, they discovered 14 more that they hadn't known about and that the county hadn't permitted. The discovery presented a mystery about the controversial surveillance technology. Who installed these devices and who had access to the data they collected? Todd Richter, the longtime manager of a fishing supply company across the street from one of the cameras in Fort Pierce, said he wasn't necessarily opposed to license plate readers, but not knowing who had put the cameras there troubled the 70-year-old. Quote, I'm not happy about it unless I know who it is, Richter said, and I don't, end quote. After the county shared a list of the unpermitted cameras with local law enforcement agencies, officials at the St. Lucie County Sheriff's Office identified three of the devices as theirs, though they haven't explained why they lacked permitting. The county's other two law enforcement agencies have said none of the cameras are theirs. That leaves 11 cameras no one has publicly claimed. It remains unclear whether those cameras are actively collecting data or who can access it. County spokesperson Eric Gill said staff had posted notices at cameras they found, giving those responsible 30 days to remove them.
The deadline is October 16th to October 20th, depending on when the removal notices were put up. Gill said the county had not yet reached out to Flock about the camera's owners, saying it plans to wait until the notices expire. In the meantime, he said county staff plan to start placing plastic bags over the cameras. Law enforcement agencies and private companies can purchase Flock cameras, but the company says it typically handles permitting and installation. In response to questions about who operates the unclaimed cameras in St. Lucie County, Flock spokesperson Paris Lubel said the company applies for permits, quote, where required, but permitting requirements vary by jurisdiction and are not necessary in every location, end quote. Quote, we have reached out to St. Lucie County and are happy to work with them directly to review the cameras in question and address any discrepancies, Lubel wrote in an email to the Post. It's unclear whether the county, which requires permitting through its planning and development department, has heard from Flock. A county spokesperson did not respond to a follow-up question about the company's statement. Meanwhile, some residents in St. Lucie County have been dismayed to learn an unknown entity might have been watching them. One of the unpermitted cameras had been located on 25th Street in Fort Pierce at the center of a quiet residential street. Last week, when the Post visited the location, the camera was gone. A removal notice in clear plastic was wrapped around the pole. It was unclear who had removed the camera or when. Ty Grant, 28, who lives a few hundred feet away, recalled seeing the camera and always assumed it belonged to local law enforcement. Grant appeared unsettled to learn that county officials did not know who installed it. That makes me feel very unsafe, Grant said. Founded in 2017, Atlanta-based Flock has rapidly expanded its surveillance network across the country, with more than 120,000 automated license plate readers operating in every state except Alaska. Flock markets its cameras as a tool for locating stolen cars, missing people, and criminal suspects. The company and law enforcement agencies say that technology makes communities safer. But the past year has brought a growing backlash driven by privacy concerns and reports of police misusing the systems. A recent Post investigation found that at least 50 law enforcement officials across the country have been accused of misusing Flock cameras to track people in their personal lives. Those concerns have intensified in Florida, where a handful of police officers have been arrested in recent months for misusing the Flock technology. In Fort Pierce, former police officer Josepher Crutchfield was recently jailed after officials discovered that he had accessed the Flock database 382 times to track his ex-girlfriend while off duty. In late August, under a directive from Republican Governor Ron DeSantis, the Florida Department of Transportation issued an order revoking existing permits for automated license plate recognition systems, including Flock cameras, located within the right-of-way of roads on the state highway system, citing, quote, concerning reports of misuse and, quote, data privacy concerns. It gave municipalities until September 30th to remove all of the cameras from state highway rights-of-way. That'll do it for today. This has been Nancy Grywe reading the Washington Post for this Thursday, October 1st. Thank you for listening.

Welcome to the reading of the New York Times for Thursday, October 1st, 2026. As a reminder, Radio Eye is a reading service intended for people who are blind or have other disabilities that make it difficult to read printed material. Your reader for today is Scott Johnson. We'll start today with the Merriam-Webster word of the day. And today's word is slew. Slew. Slew is an informal word for a large number of people or things. The pile of junk mail included a slew of catalogs. Today's front page headlines from the National Print Edition of the New York Times. Passengers and crew save plane to Israel after attack. Stabbing of pilot leads to struggle. Plunge of 17,000 feet and a Saudi landing. U.S. pullout leaves Iraq to seize its own future, trapped between Iran and Washington as it wrestles militias. Meta exploits data centers for tax break. Legal migrants being dropped from Medicaid. AI detection helps ensnare professors, too. Shuffled U.S. News high school list leads to anger and turmoil. Officials in New York withheld AP scores. We begin today with a story headlined, Bloody Attack in the Cockpit of a Flight to Israel and a Terrifying Plunge. It's by David M. Hauptfinger, Aaron Boxerman,

0: This service is intended solely for individuals who cannot read conventional print due to a disability. Ineligible listeners risk infringing on copyright laws, and KPBS Radio Reading Service is not responsible for any violations that may occur. Our service may not be redistributed without our written consent. If you agree to these conditions, please continue listening.
1: Soon, she said, we started hearing screams. The shouts were coming from near the cockpit, said another passenger, Adam Polovnichik. We tried to be cool for our kids, Mr. Polovnichik said in an interview. Then the bottom dropped out. The plane, a 737, nosedive at a sickening angle. Overhead bins popped open and luggage flew out. Passengers shrieked and prayed. Many were sure they were about to die. What is clear so far is that there was a bloody clash in the cockpit miles above the desert of Saudi Arabia. That intervention by passengers and crew members saved the day, and that the roughly 170 people aboard endured minutes of mortal terror. One of the plane's pilots had attacked the other and was apparently trying to crash the plane, Israeli officials and passengers said. The authorities in the United Arab Emirates, where the flight originated, and Saudi Arabia, where the aircraft touched down, have not confirmed that. The plane plunged so sharply that the passengers, nearly all of them Israeli, felt pinned to their seats. You couldn't move, one passenger, Hila Geyer, told Khan, Israel's public broadcaster. Quote, you were sucked downward, unquote. She turned to her two daughters and partner and told them she loved them. Al-Mogitali, another passenger, told Israel's Channel 12, quote, the plane kept stabilizing and then dropping again for several long seconds, unquote. Flight 1073 dropped more than 17,000 feet in less than 2 minutes, according to data from Flight Radar 24. It sent a general emergency signal, then a signal of unlawful interference, and then a general emergency signal again. It abruptly reversed course over northern Saudi Arabia, near the Jordanian border. In my head, I said, I'm so screwed, I'm so screwed, I don't deserve to die like this, Peleg Atali, a 16-year-old passenger, said in an interview. Amid the panic, a number of men rushed to the cockpit, where they found one pilot badly injured and overcame his attacker, the other pilot, who was wielding a knife, witnesses said. Prime Minister Benjamin Netanyahu of Israel said the injured pilot had been stabbed and had managed to open the cockpit door. Asaf Rajwan, a passenger on the flight, told reporters that he and five other passengers acted on instinct, entering the cockpit and subduing the pilot-turned-attacker. We neutralized him very quickly, he said. When they opened the cockpit, there was a lot of blood. Another passenger, Miriam Ohayan, told Israel's I-24 News. Video from the episode shows two bloodied men lying on the floor panels, one shirtless, the other wearing what appears to be a pilot's uniform. Shota Musayev, a passenger who is trained as a dentist, said he had treated the wounded pilot mid-air, including for severe wounds to his head and cuts on his fingers. Mr. Musayev said he and another passenger also tied the attacker's hands with headphone cables. He said it was not immediately clear if the blood on the attacker's body was his own or another person's. Two pilots sitting just in front of him in the passenger cabin went to the cockpit, took control of the plane, and landed it safely, Mr. Rajwan said, and others on board gave similar accounts. A Fly Dubai spokesperson said only that there had been an altercation on the flight deck and that crew members aboard had secured the aircraft. One of our fears was that we didn't know where we would land, Mr. Rajwan said. There was only desert below us. The plane landed in Tabuk, Saudi Arabia, where passengers disembarked, some of them in blood-stained clothing, and waited for a replacement aircraft sent by Fly Dubai to take them on to Tel Aviv. By Wednesday night, all the passengers had arrived safely in Israel. Israeli officials said on Wednesday that much about the

dramatic flight remained unclear, including why a pilot would have tried to crash the plane, and whether it was specifically an attack on Israelis, as many people in Israel, including some in the government, quickly concluded. Three Israeli security officials said that the co-pilot, believed to have carried out the attack, was an Omani national. The Omani Foreign Ministry declined to immediately comment. The Fly Dubai spokesperson urged all parties, quote, to refrain from premature speculation while authorities gather the facts, unquote. The airline later said it was suspending all flights to and from Israel pending an investigation into the episode. Mr. Netanyahu identified the pilot who was stabbed as Captain Smit Machar, an Indian citizen. Despite being stabbed and seriously injured, he fought back, resisted, opened the cockpit door, and enabled passengers and crew to overpower the attacker, preventing a catastrophic mid-air disaster, Mr. Netanyahu said. The Indian embassy in Riyadh confirmed the pilot's identity and said in a statement that he was in a hospital in Tabuk in stable condition. Miki Zohar, Israel's Minister of Culture, thanked Saudi authorities for their role in helping the Israeli passengers. I thank the Saudi people for the warm welcome and kindness they showed the Israeli passengers, he wrote in a post on X. God willing, peace may come to us, he added. Israel and Saudi Arabia don't maintain diplomatic relations or any open ties. Gideon Saar, the Israeli foreign minister, said he had spoken with Sheikh Abdullah bin Zayed Al Nahyan, his Emirati counterpart, after the episode. In a statement, Mr. Saar's office said the two had expressed mutual determination to cooperate against what he called extremist elements that seek to harm security. After landing at Ben-Gurion International Airport on Wednesday night, the passengers of Flight 1073 got back to the mundane tasks of airline travel. They stacked their luggage on carts and rolled them into the public area of the terminal. They were greeted by family members and countless popping flashbulbs and television cameras. Some began crying as they recounted the ordeal. Ms. Zoller, who had been traveling with her husband and child, said she felt so relieved to be back in Israel. Thank God we are okay, she said, her eyes filling with tears. Our next story is headlined, After 2 decades, U.S. forces leave Iraq to an uncertain future. It's by Erica Solomon, Fali Hassan, and Eric Schmidt. Erica Solomon and Fali Hassan reported from Baghdad, and Eric Schmidt from Washington. U.S. forces formally withdrew from Iraq on Wednesday, ending a 2-decade military presence that stoked years of devastating bloodshed and leaves behind a battered nation struggling to unshackle itself from its two most powerful and now warring allies. After toppling Saddam Hussein in 2003, the brutal dictator who ruled Iraq for nearly 24 years, American forces are making their second withdrawal from the country. The U.S. invasion and subsequent occupation, which ended in 2011, left a country reeling from sectarian bloodletting and militant insurgencies that cost nearly 4,500 U.S. lives and killed more than 115,000 Iraqis, according to the most modest counts. American forces ultimately returned 3 years later, this time to lead the international coalition fighting the Islamic State, the jihadist force that once seized swaths of Iraq and Syria and became notorious for its slaughter of Shiite Muslim Iraqis, public killings of hostages, and torture and enslavement of women from Iraq's Yazidi minority. With the end of Operation Inherent Resolve, the U.S. military's official name for the multinational campaign against the Islamic State, the last of the 2,500 U.S. forces stationed in Iraq this year are now gone. The coalition successfully completed its organized withdrawal operation from Erbil, Rear Admiral Liam M. Hewlin, head of the Joint Task Force for Operation Inherent Resolve,
announced during a ceremony held by U.S. and Iraqi officials in Baghdad. Erbil, capital of Iraq's semi-autonomous Kurdistan region, hosted the last coalition base in Iraq. "I stand before you at this historic moment when a nation reclaims its destiny," Admiral Hewlin said in a speech given in Arabic, promising that U.S. and Iraqi forces would forge new security partnerships. Admiral Hewlin urged Iraq to remain vigilant, citing an Arab proverb, "Gird yourself for the jackal with the belt of a lion." Physical reminders of decades of war are being erased every day. The blast walls that once snaked through Baghdad have come down. Malls, restaurants, and construction sites are buzzing in a country determined to reclaim the rhythms of normal life stolen by years of car bombs. Iraqis' hard-won gains look more precarious in a region convulsing from the turmoil of the U.S.-Israeli war on Iran. Iraq is struggling to navigate its critical relationships with Iran, its powerful neighbor, and with its most important ally, Washington, wary of letting the exit of American troops in the country embolden Tehran. The U.S. withdrawal agreement was struck between the Baghdad government and the Biden administration in 2024. That President Trump's administration followed through with the September 30th deadline, despite the war with Iran, reflects broader U.S. determination to step back from the region. For years, there's been widespread American fatigue with so-called forever wars, as the conflicts in Iraq and in Afghanistan came to be known. Even as Iraq commemorates the U.S. withdrawal this week with a three-day celebration of sovereignty, the country is under huge pressure from the Trump administration to disarm Iran-backed Shiite Muslim militias, many of which are defying state efforts to bring them under control. The last U.S. forces leave a troubled American legacy. Iraq suffered huge numbers of civilian casualties and a cycle of sectarian violence between Iraq's Shiite Muslim majority, empowered after years of repression by the Hussein government, and the Sunni minority, stripped of privileges it once held under his rule. U.S. forces also committed many abuses themselves, including the torture of Iraqi detainees at Abu Ghraib, and the use of private defense contractors like Blackwater, whose extrajudicial killings of civilians fueled deep resentments over American impunity. Despite these grievances, Iraqis have been watching the U.S. departure with a sense of trepidation. "My wife lost her eyesight from the shrapnel of an American bullet," said Omar al-Husseini, a photographer from Mosul, the city at the heart of the Islamic State's self-proclaimed caliphate. "My uncle was killed by ISIS after being paralyzed by an American bullet. But today, when we speak about the Americans' departure, our happiness is mixed with fear." That's a quote. Under the leadership of the novice Prime Minister Ali al-Zaidi, Iraq faces the daunting task of reining in the vast array of militias. First established with Iranian support to fight the U.S. occupation, the militias killed hundreds of American soldiers, and the sectarian bloodshed they helped foment killed tens of thousands of Iraqis. In 2014, when Iraqi Shiites mobilized to fight the Islamic State, the militias multiplied. In the years since, the thousands-strong militias have grown in power, not only through military might, but also by forming political parties that deeply embed them in the state. Mr. al-Zaidi has pledged to bring the militias under state control by mid-2027. But it is far from clear that he can deliver. The stakes are high. Through Iraq's U.S.-based bank account for oil payments, Washington controls the physical shipment of dollars Iraq earns and has shown itself willing to use that power after temporarily halting the flow this year. Iran is determined to preserve the militias, which have proved to be valuable partners
in launching strikes during the war, in sowing regional chaos, and in inflicting drastic costs on the global economy. In a recent New York Times interview, Mr. Al-Zaidi said, quote, "Every Iraqi today wants his country to have complete sovereignty. They want power to be exclusively in the hands of the state," unquote. And he pledged to end what he called the law of the jungle. Many Iraqis worry how their country will fare in this struggle. "We fear Iraq could be swallowed up," said Ahmad al-Shamari, an employee at the Ministry of Education in Fallujah, a city that came to symbolize the fragile victories of the first American military presence in Iraq. Fallujah suffered the deadliest and most destructive battles to crush insurgents during the U.S. occupation, only to become the first city to be seized as Islamic State militants swept the country in 2014. When the U.S. forces returned to spearhead a multinational coalition to defeat the jihadist force, the struggle to rout the Islamic State reduced huge parts of Iraqi cities to rubble. It left an untold number of dead, displaced millions from Iraq's Sunni minority, and brought many more years of sectarian strife. The question for many ordinary Iraqis today is what unforeseen consequences this latest U.S. departure may have on their lives, whether that is a jihadist resurgence or the state's imminent confrontation with Iran-backed militias. "I remember what happened after the withdrawal in 2011, said Sarkat Ahmad, a 26-year-old shopkeeper in northwestern Sulaymaniyah, in the Kurdistan region of Iraq. Quote, "Imagine what these pro-Iranian groups will do to us in the absence of the international coalition," unquote. Some regional security experts argued that it was the continued U.S. presence in Iraq that allowed Iran-backed militias to justify their existence and their arms. "We can't just shape-shift these missions from one raison d'etre to another, which is what we've done for 25 years, said Adam Weinstein, a longtime proponent of U.S. forces ending their mission in Iraq. He's the deputy director of the Middle East program at the Quincy Institute, a research group. In a social media post to mark the withdrawal, Mr. Trump, a longtime opponent of the Iraq war, echoed the point, quote, "We came to fight a caliphate. There is no longer a caliphate. We are going home," unquote. At the withdrawal ceremony, Mr. al-Zaidi expressed Iraq's thanks to the United States and to all other countries who supported the fight against ISIS for more than a decade. "The conclusion of the International Coalition's mission does not mean the end of our battle against terrorism," he said. "It marks Iraq's transition to a phase in which it assumes full responsibility for its security and stability." Though both countries have pledged to maintain robust collaboration, the United States and Iraq still have not finalized plans for their security relationship moving forward. In a statement, the Defense Department said it would continue to provide what it called targeted training and intelligence support to Iraq. The last time American forces left Iraq, the United States maintained one of its largest embassies in the world there. "Today, the American diplomatic presence is a small fraction of that," said Renad Mansour, an Iraq analyst at Chatham House, a research institute based in London. He said the shift reflected Washington's desire to extricate itself from the Middle East. "In the bigger picture, this shows the U.S. is no longer what it used to be, but also its priorities are no longer what they used to be." That's a quote. The situation has particularly unnerved Iraq's semi-autonomous Kurdistan region in the north, which saw how the Trump administration's withdrawal of U.S. forces from Syria's Kurdish-controlled northeast forced the region to come under central government control. Iraqi Kurds, who began establishing sovereignty in their region through U.S. air support in the 1990s,
feel the most vulnerable under Iraq's new security order. As one of the closest U.S. security partners in the region, Iraqi Kurdistan has come under repeated attacks by Iran and its allied Iraqi militias this year. Kurdish officials argue this reflects a serious problem for Iraqi security more broadly. There is no air defense system, neither in the Kurdistan region nor in Iraq as a whole, said Kifa Mahmoud, an advisor to Masoud Barzani, the first president of Iraqi Kurdistan. Quote, "This creates a sense of anxiety and uncertainty." Unquote. Baghdad's efforts to assert its sovereignty have been repeatedly undermined in recent months by multiple incidents showing its lack of control over its sky and borders. Most recently, Saudi Arabia accused Iraq of being the origin site of the strike that temporarily shut down its east-west pipeline, which provides 4% of global oil supplies. Iraqi officials suspect Iraqi militias facilitated an attack by Iranian operatives. At the same time, Iraqi militias point to the fact that Israel set up covert bases in the Iraqi desert during the war with Iran. And for years, Turkish forces have controlled territory in northern Iraq, though Iraqi and Turkish officials recently announced plans for a phased withdrawal. Such gaps in Iraqi sovereignty may become the biggest vulnerability in the government's campaign to control the militias. Days before the formal end of the U.S. military presence, Abu Mujahid al-Asaf, a leader from Kataib Hezbollah, one of Iraq's most powerful Iran-backed militias, issued an ominous warning to the government if it kept complying with new U.S. sanctions against Tehran. "Let Mr. al-Zaidi and those standing behind him know, a government that does not work for the benefit of the people will be brought down through various means," he wrote in a statement. The militias are trumpeting the official U.S. withdrawal not as a success of the anti-Islamic State campaign, but of their own. Carrying the banners of their forces, they held a large celebration on the streets of Baghdad on Wednesday under the slogan, "We won't keep you." The withdrawal, they said, was, quote, "an occasion made possible by the blessed blood of the martyrs and the patience of the fighters in the Iraqi Islamic resistance," unquote. Many Iraqis who reject the militias have painful memories of the U.S. presence in Iraq. Among them is Awatif al-Azawi, a 57-year-old who blames the United States for the death of her son, who she says was killed in the crossfire between militants and American forces in their hometown, Fallujah. "I used to love the Americans because they delivered us from the oppression of Saddam Hussein," she said. "We unfortunately later discovered that the U.S. military's oppression and cruelty were worse than Saddam." On the first night that U.S. forces no longer maintain a presence in Iraq, she said, "I will bake a cake at home, light candles, and blow them out to celebrate." Our next story is headlined, "How Meta Uses AI Data Centers to Avoid Billions in Federal Taxes." It's a Times exclusive by Kashmir Hill, Jesse Drucker, Eli Tan, and Mike Isaac. Mark Zuckerberg says Meta's AI push is a tremendous success. "Our investments in AI are accelerating every major part of our core business," he has told investors. "Every sign that we're seeing in our own work and across the industry gives us confidence in this investment." But when Meta files its taxes, it tells the Internal Revenue Service a different story. It claims that its AI data centers are a giant experiment that could fail, according to four people with knowledge of the company's operations. It does this so it can tap into a tax credit intended for research and experimentation.
It's an aggressive interpretation of the tax break, which Meta embraced to claim billions of dollars in tax credits for data center expansion. Characterizing its AI data centers as experimental is kind of wild and out there, said Andrei Shevchuk, a partner at the advisory firm BPM, who specializes in the research and experimentation tax credit. Indeed, Meta's own accountants recognize that the strategy is on shaky legal ground. In disclosures buried in securities filings, the tech giant warns that billions in tax savings are vulnerable to being overturned by the IRS in large part because of, quote, uncertainties with our research tax credits, unquote. Here's what Meta is doing. For tax purposes, the company classifies its enormous multi-billion-dollar data centers as pilot models. Under a tax credit created in the 1980s to spur innovation, companies can get a rebate for supplies, but only if they're being tested in an experimental effort, not standard business operations. Meta is claiming that the costly AI computer chips it buys from companies, including NVIDIA, are entitled to a taxpayer-provided discount as part of the experiment. The move caused some unease within Meta's finance department. The IRS in the past has challenged companies that claimed the credit for basic supplies. While thousands of companies, including other tech giants, get huge benefits from the research tax credit, they do so overwhelmingly for salaries paid to researchers and engineers, the people carrying out innovation. Meta's use of the tax break for the data centers has not been previously reported. The New York Times reviewed securities filings and conducted multiple interviews, including with the people familiar with Meta's operations, who spoke on the condition of anonymity to discuss proprietary matters. The company started claiming the credit for the data centers 2 years ago. Since then, Meta's savings from the credit have soared, trimming almost $4 billion off its tax bill last year, filings show. Meta is now the biggest beneficiary of the tax credit among publicly traded companies, a Times review of securities filings found. Aggressive bets like these often pan out for big companies. Even if the IRS balks, companies can settle disputes and still wind up ahead. Meta is already in one sizable dispute with the IRS over this tax break for using it to subsidize its chief executive's multi-billion-dollar pay package. In 2013, Meta claimed that $4.1 billion of stock options exercised by Mr. Zuckerberg counted as a research expense because he helped invent new software, such as Facebook's news feed. The IRS is trying to claw back the company's resulting $355 million in tax savings, court filings show. The social media company's stock is soaring, and it is now worth nearly $2 trillion, thanks in part to how its AI efforts have improved Instagram, WhatsApp, and Facebook. This month, Meta released Muse, a personal AI agent that immediately became the most downloaded app for iPhone and Android users. Meta and other tech giants' AI efforts have also been helped by an accelerated write-off for research and development expenses that stemmed from the One Big Beautiful Bill Act passed in 2025. Meta is one of the largest investors in research and development in the United States, said Andy Stone, a company spokesman. Over the last 5 years, Meta invested $200 billion in R&D, $57 billion in the last year alone, advancing frontier research, building new technology, and supporting American jobs. Like other companies that invest at this scale, we use the tax incentives Congress established decades ago to encourage this type of domestic investment. The tax break dates to the first year of the Reagan administration, when Japan was a global leader in technological innovation. Business lobbyists and legislators were worried that America's fledgling tech sector would fall behind.
So Congress created the Research and Experimentation Tax Credit as an incentive to take risks and invest in inventions that might not pan out commercially. A few years after the credit was created, a government report said it had been used to develop, among other things, electronic banking equipment and drugs to treat cancer. Tax rules already permitted tech companies to write off research expenses from their taxable income. The new credit was even more generous and could be taken on top of the deduction. But it was harder to qualify for. Companies have to meet a complex four-part test to prove they're running an experiment, not just rolling out a new product. In the summer of 2024, Meta was ramping up its efforts to compete in the Silicon Valley AI race, breaking ground on tens of thousands of acres of data centers across the country. This was an expensive endeavor. One of the biggest expenses of any AI data center was computer chips, which are made by companies like NVIDIA and cost thousands of dollars each. A Meta employee overseeing the build-out had a creative idea to offset the costs. Tap the credit. The credit is meant to spur innovation by encouraging companies to tackle unsolved problems and technical challenges. While Meta is testing different physical layouts for server racks and looking for the best way to network thousands of chips for AI training, the chips themselves are known to work. They've been at the center of AI's progress for the last decade and turned NVIDIA into the world's most valuable company. Some in Meta's finance department questioned whether this tactic would pass muster with the IRS, according to a person familiar with the matter. The IRS rejected other companies' efforts to claim the credit for what it called proven and commercially available equipment and technology. The company sought advice from lawyers at multiple firms who pointed to a relevant case from 2021, in which a federal judge denied the research tax break to an Indiana shipbuilder for the cost of building new types of vessels. Simply creating a new product wasn't enough. A company must pinpoint the specific components of a project that were technically uncertain and prove it used scientific experiments to overcome that uncertainty. One of the lawyers Meta consulted was Jeffrey Moeller at Ivins, Phillips & Barker. People familiar with the conversations said, Mr. Moeller represented the pharmaceutical maker Bayer in a $200 million dispute with the IRS over research tax credits. In an interview, he would not comment specifically on Meta, but he did say the rules could permit claiming the credit on commercially available proven products if they were supplies required to resolve the uncertainty of a product. Another lawyer consulted by Meta, those people said, was Alex Sadler, a former Department of Justice tax lawyer and now a partner at Morgan Lewis, which declined a request to interview him. But when he spoke at a tax conference in Virginia this month, Mr. Sadler said that pilot models were what he called an area of controversy, and that the IRS doesn't like when companies characterize commercial production as research to claim the credit. The IRS takes issue with the use of the research tax credit for big things, he said. What if we have a $10 billion data center that does cool stuff that hasn't really been done, he said. Is all the cost a research expenditure? After a few months of deliberation, Meta took the plunge. It started labeling chips bound for AI data centers differently for tax purposes from those sent to standard data centers, two people with knowledge of the matter said. The strategy has been lucrative. Meta said the research tax credit shaved $2 billion off its taxes in 2024 and then $3.9 billion in 2025. That is a significant increase from the $700 million the company reported in 2023, the year before it embarked on its data center strategy. At the very top of the company, Meta executives kept the tax strategy close to the vest, two people with knowledge of the discussions said.
But because the IRS was likely to challenge this new and untested accounting magic, the company had to acknowledge the risk in a securities disclosure called unrecognized tax benefits. That is essentially the gap between what Meta paid to the IRS and how much it might owe if tax authorities challenge its maneuvers. It's a warning to investors that Meta...

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1: Hello and welcome to our program. My name is Geeta Martin, and I will be reading articles from The New Yorker. Here on Sight into Sound Radio. The New Yorker, August the 10th. Our far-flung correspondents for ransom. Thousands have been taken by Nigerian bandits. One man was abducted twice. By Alexis Okeowe. Izuchukwu Anyanwu, a university lecturer in Abuja, Nigeria, came home one evening and settled in for a quiet night. It was September 2023, and he had spent the afternoon playing soccer with his friends on the campus of Veritas University, where he taught. He was tired and was running a fever, so he took a shower and had some tea and bread. He also took some medicine for malaria, in case he had contracted it. His wife, Immaculata, put their infant daughter to sleep, then went to bed herself. Around midnight, Anyanwu was watching a political news program on TV when he heard a noise at the outer door of the veranda. It sounded as though someone was trying to break in. There had been a power outage that night, and he was using a solar energy system to run the TV. He opened a window, but couldn't see who was there. "I was scared," but he told me recently. "I started shouting, 'Who is that? Who is that?'" At 38, Anyanwu is slim and bearded, with a youthful face. He grew up in a small town in the southeast of the corner, then went to Veritas, a Catholic university, to get a master's in political theory. He eventually was offered a teaching job and rented a space in Zuma 2, a neighborhood just outside the university's gates, where many faculty members live. It's on the

0: This service is intended solely for individuals who cannot read conventional print due to a disability. Ineligible listeners risk infringing on copyright laws, and KPBS Radio Reading Service is not responsible for any violations that may occur. Our service may not be redistributed without our written consent. If you agree to these conditions, please continue listening.
1: But the calls didn't connect. His wife woke up and the two of them screamed out the window for help. Then the intruders broke the locks. That is when I saw that it was over, he said. 17 men entered his house, some wearing camouflage and carrying AK-47s, rocket-propelled grenade launchers, and machine guns. They seemed armed like people going to war, he recalled. They made Anyan Mu and Sunday Ujab, a 21-year-old who lived with his family and helped with housework, lie on the floor in the sitting room, then demanded that Immaculata show them where the valuables were kept. Anyan Mu protested, telling them that he was not a politician and had no money. Since there was little of value, the men took rice, groundnuts, soft drinks, and powdered milk. A few finished Anyan Mu's leftover tea and bread. The men took away Anyan Mu's and Uja's phones and brought the two to the neighboring house to kidnap a local trader. Then they all set off on foot toward the mountains. The captives carried the stolen food. Anyan Mu was still in the house clothes, shorts, a polo shirt, and slippers. They walked through the forest for hours. The area was wild and uninhabited, but the bandits moved through it with practiced ease. There were those that went ahead of us and then gave signals for us to continue. Anyan Mu said, the kidnappers were all Fulani, a Muslim-majority ethnic group whose members live largely in the north of the country. Considering their sophisticated weaponry, he wondered if they were associated with the Islamist militant group Boko Haram. But the men didn't give a name for their group or profess any particular ideology. They set up camp in a forest near a village called Tanga Maje. Anyan Mu knew their location because he saw the address of a local manufacturer on a package of bread that the kidnappers bought. He and the other two hostages were kept in a cave. It was the rainy season, and he had to put leaves on the wet ground to sleep. He could hear the voices of another group of hostages somewhere in the forest out of sight. They kept them apart from us, he said. The man asked what each of the hostages did for a living. They were trying to profile us to know how much they could demand, Anyan Mu said. He tried to downplay his position at the university, but they set a ransom of 150 million naira, or about $200,000, to release him and Uja. I told them, if I had such an amount, you wouldn't have been able to access me, he said. You saw the house I was living in. They eventually agreed to half the figure. They gave him his phone back to call his family, but he couldn't remember his wife's new phone number. He called his uncle and then his priest. In the days that followed, he called other relatives. While he was on the phone, the kidnappers beat him with machetes, wires, and the butts of their guns, so that his family would know he was in danger. Before each phone call, he would get excited to hear a familiar voice, then remember the brutal beatings to come. After a few weeks, when the bandits saw that he could not

0: raised the money, they relented, selling for a ransom of about $6,000, which his sister brought, a transfer point. But several days passed, and they still didn't release him and Uja. The bandits finally told Anyanwu that they had decided that his family hadn't paid enough. The next day, one of the men brought him before the Oga, their boss, who said that they would cut off his leg as punishment. The Oga asked him to choose which leg to lose. Anyanwu started crying and begged for mercy, saying he would bleed to death. But the Oga insisted, he said, and he chose the left one. Kidnapping was so rampant in Nigeria that it seems as if everyone knows someone who has been taken. People have been kidnapped while driving on interstate roads, while worshiping at church, and while sleeping in their homes. The novelist Chimamanda Ngozi Adichie, Late's father, a professor, was once kidnapped on the road between his hometown and the university town where he lived. He was released 3 days later after his family paid a ransom. The mother of the former finance minister, Ngozi Okonjo-Iweala, was taken, so were an Anglican archbishop and his wife. At least 4,700 Nigerians were kidnapped between July 2024 and June 2025, and more than 700 of them were killed, according to the research firm SBM Intelligent Victims Families and Friends collectively paid more than 2.5 billion naira, or about $1.5 million, to kidnappers during that time, double the figure from the year before. This study relied on cases reported in the media, meaning that the real total is almost certainly higher. The kidnap for ransom industry has become one of the most lucrative in the country. The crisis began in the 90s. In the Niger Delta, militant groups had formed there to oppose the exploitation and pollution of their communities by foreign oil companies such as Shell, and they began abducting oil workers and demanding ransoms from the companies as a form of protest. In the 2000s, criminal gangs in the southeast began emulating the practice, but as a way of making money rather than as an act of resistance. They often seized people from vehicles on busy roads. People could not go home for Christmas. Abu Bakr Siddiq Mohammed, the director of a Nigerian think tank, called the Center for Democratic Development Research and Training, told me. The gangs would pay cattle herders in the vast, ungoverned forests of northern Nigeria to hold the hostages until ransoms were paid. That is how some of them were actually initiated into kidnapping, Mohammed said. In 2009, Boko Haram, based in the northeast of the country, began a campaign of guerrilla attacks and suicide bombings in an effort to establish a cataphate in the region. It declared itself against Western-style education and began kidnapping children from schools and forcing them to convert to Islam. Fighters raped the girls and married them against their will. In 2014, Boko Haram took almost 300 girls from secondary school in Chibok. The whereabouts of some 90 were still unknown. Last November, the group is believed to have kidnapped about 300 students from a Catholic school, some as young as 5. In the Northwest, the practice spread throughout less ideological conflicts. There are ongoing disputes in the region between farmers from the Hausa ethnic group and Fulani cattle herders over access to grazing land. Attacks between the communities have displaced thousands of people. Some young herders turn to organized crime. Initially, they would go to a village, attack, and extract money from the local notables, Muhammad said. Then they moved to blocking local highways to seize whatever is in the vehicles. Then they started kidnapping people. Today, according to a report from the U.S. Commission on International Religious Freedom, some 30,000 armed Fulani militants operate in Nigeria. Some groups consist of only a couple of dozens people, others several hundred. The groups are usually named for their leaders. One of the most brutal is led by Bello Tourji, a Fulani man believed to be in his early 30s. Tourji uses the languages of Fulani liberation. He told a Nigerian newspaper called the Daily Trust that he had been forced into banditry because of genocide being committed against the Fulani, and that a group of farmers had stolen 1,000 cattle from his family and killed several of his relatives. His group now carries out kidnappings, extortions, and evictions in farming communities. A few years ago, a pseudonymous musician released a song called Tourji, a Hero, angering many Nigerians. A group led by a man named Ado Aleru, which kidnapped 25 schoolgirls last November, has promised to stop its campaign if the government provides alternative means of livelihood for its followers, along with better schools and hospitals and access to clean water. Tourji and Aleru did not respond to requests for a comment. When we started our work, they had grievances, and they were eager to discuss them, Muhammad said of the militant groups. But the ones he sees today are very dangerous because they are just criminals. Young bandits brag about their kidnappings on TikTok. A screenshot from one man's account shows him in a traditional Fulani tunic and turban, wearing dark sunglasses and flashy rings. He has a stack of cash in one hand, another stack in his mouth, like a nomadic herder who doubles as a rapper. A kidnapping group led by a man named Kachala Mati also makes money from illegal gold mining in the state of Zamfara and has begun forcing nearby residents to work in the mines. There are now no-go areas of the country, Muhammad said. They have been taken over by bandits, and nobody passes there. The government's efforts to alleviate the crisis have been ineffective. Mike Ejiofor, a former director of the Department of State Services, the country's domestic intelligence agency, told me that the police and the military do not have the resources to deal with the situation. There is inadequate funding, he said. In 2010, Nigeria awarded a $470 million contract to a Chinese company to install CCTV cameras around Abuja. There is still not a single working camera, and the money is unaccounted for. A government program called the Safe Schools Initiative was given $30 million in 2014 to provide guards for schools, create security plans for them, and work with the government to develop a rapid response system for attacks. None of this appears to have been done. Investigators of the program's implementation found that more than 1,600 children have been abducted since its work began. A government spokesperson said that the initiative is ongoing, but that local compliance levels are unknown. Paying a ransom is technically illegal in Nigeria, a crime that carries a minimum prison sentence of 15 years under the country's Terrorism Prevention and Prohibition Act. In reality, though, it's often the only way to get people back alive. Even the government has been accused of secretly paying ransoms for cases that make international news. A former intelligence official told me that the Office of the National Security Advisor has paid ransom in at least a few high-profile kidnapping cases. A spokesperson for the Nigerian government maintains that it does not pay ransoms. Payments are mostly made in cash, with the money routed through multiple middlemen. No government will openly admit that it has paid ransom to criminals. The former intelligence official said that will serve incentives to the criminals. Still, the cycle continues. In 2022, a terrorist kidnapped dozens of people from a train between Abuja and Kaduna, and Tukur Mamu, a newspaper publisher, negotiated their release. The government is now prosecuting Mamu for coordinating with Boko Haram to demand ransom money from the families and to take a cut for himself. Mamu denies the charge and says that the families themselves suggested paying the ransoms. Ejiofor told me that he too was kidnapped in 2017 while driving across the country, but he would not admit to paying a ransom. "I was just freed," he said. "In my position as a former official, I don't encourage payment of ransoms, and I wouldn't want to be seen as paying a ransom." In the forest, Anyanwu placed his left leg on a rock, and the Oga told one of the men to get a sharp machete. But after a moment, the Oga called the man off. "They said my people need to bring the money quickly," Anyanwu said. Not long afterward, the group heard drones in the sky and started moving again, perhaps to evade capture by the military. They trekked for 2 days to a big camp. It looked like a market with at least 300 bandits. "They were on motorbikes," Anyanwu recalled. "They were shouting, firing guns. What scared me the most were the ages I was seeing. You see children who are 10, 14. They were the ones busy servicing the guns, assembling them." While en route, the bandits had kidnapped several more hostages, two farmers, an elderly school principal, and a man who had met with the group to deliver a ransom for his brother and was abducted himself. The kidnappers had begun making Uja fetch water, gather firewood, and carry out other tasks. So while most of the hostages were chained to one another, Uja was allowed to roam. One night in December, Anyanwu woke up at around 4 a.m. to learn that Uja and the two farmers had run away. The bandits caught one of the farmers, tied him to a tree, and began beating him. Blood was gushing from his body, Anyanwu recalled. "We pleaded for them to stop, but Uja escaped." Meanwhile, Immaculata, Anyanwu's wife, was struggling to get enough money for his additional ransom payment. She was going house to house to beg for contributions. By January, Anyanwu was wasting away. His slippers had fallen apart and his clothes were torn. The hostages ate only white rice, and not every day. The water they drank was dirty. They washed themselves in a river just once or twice a month, without soap. "My skin was peeling off," Anyanwu said. "The kidnappers were calling me skeleton. They would look at me and start laughing. But later that month, An Yun Woo got his own chance to escape. The hostages were being watched by a bandit who was epileptic, and he had a seizure. They splashed water on his face to revive him. As he came to, they asked him for the keys to his shackles so that they could urinate, and he relented out of gratitude. Once free, they fled in different directions. An Yun Woo ran all night for 9 hours. Finally, he lay down under a tree and slept. When he woke up, he crossed a ravine and saw cigarette butts and human skulls on the ground. "I was scared," he said. "I didn't know what to do." He was determined to make it home for his daughter's first birthday on February the 4th. The next morning, he encountered a Fulani herdsman who let him use his phone to call his wife. Immaculata had just dropped off another ransom payment of about $4,500. The money was lost, but she was glad that he was free. After he hung up, the herdsman made his own call, and very quickly, four men from a different bandit group arrived with AK-47s. An Yun Woo pleaded with them for help. The bandits took him to their camp, where they gave him medicine and food and expressed sympathy about his long captivity. They seemed kind. "I thought this was the point that they would let me go home," An Yun Woo said. But that night, they chained him up and told him to call his wife for another ransom. He was a hostage again. The violence in Nigeria has become a cause of célèbre for the American right. Since Donald Trump's first term, Christian activist groups, including one called Aid to the Church in Need, have been lobbying the U.S. government to do something about the persecution of Nigerian Christians by Islamist groups. They made progress last year when Riley Moore, a Republican congressman from West Virginia, introduced a resolution condemning violence against Christians in Muslim-majority countries, and Ted Cruz, the senator from Texas, introduced a bill calling for sanctions against Nigeria. Activists also met with Sebastian Gorka, a member of the National Security Council, and other White House officials. Soon afterward, Trump announced that Islamist terrorists were kidnapping and killing Christians in Nigeria. Celebrities have since joined in. The rapper Nicki Minaj, who have recently taken a political turn to the right, testified before the United Nations about the oppression of Christians. The TV host Bill Maher called the situation an attempted genocide. "I recently passed a billboard in Manhattan with the words, 'End the genocide in Nigeria,' next to an illustration of a woman holding a baby in front of a burning church." Last Christmas, Trump, with his knowledge of Bola Tinubu, the president of Nigeria, launched an airstrike against the Islamic State in Nigeria, a terrorist group. It hit largely empty forest encampments and farmland. A Nigerian newspaper reported that villagers were visiting the site of the bombings to collect metal fragments and then selling them to scrap dealers. In Nigeria, the airstrike prompted confusion. When the allegation of genocide came, many of us were shocked, Sunday Dare, the Nigerian president's special media advisor, said. "We said genocide. Boko Haram has waged an insurgency for nearly two decades, killing tens of thousands of Nigerians. But in recent years, the group has splintered and inspired copycats, some such as the Islamic State West Africa province, take a hard ideological line. Others are motivated more by money than by religion. Most operate in the Muslim majority north, and most of the victims are Muslims too, not Christians." Nasir Muazu, the security commissioner in Katsina State told me, Muslims bear the brunt more than anybody. 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Northern Nigeria has the highest illiteracy rates in the country and twice as much poverty as the South. The entire country is experiencing an economic crisis because of inflation caused by the recent removal of a fuel subsidy. Kidnapping has become an alternative to the formed economy. The bandits' networks are difficult to identify, in part because they are now so deeply rooted in their community's economic life. You don't know who is the informant, who is divulging information to the bandits, Muazu said. Katsina State has begun cultivating locals who might provide intelligence, but recruitment remains difficult. This year, the U.S. sent 200 military personnel to assist Nigeria in counterterrorism efforts. Trump has launched further strikes in the country, but Sheikh Ahmed Gumi, a Muslim cleric who has acted as a middleman between the government and the bandit groups, told me that economic development would be more effective than bombs. The military approach cannot solve this problem, he said. Indiscriminate bombardment is only going to worsen the situation because we will have innocent casualties. People will start uniting against the United States. Muslims bear the brunt of both the kidnappings and the military actions against the kidnappers. Since 2014, hundreds of people have been killed in Nigerian airstrikes intended for bandit groups. In 2023, a bombing accidentally killed 85 people during a Muslim religious festival in Kaduna. This past April, a strike killed 100 civilians in Yobe State, including several children. In May, Trump posted online that U.S. and Nigerian forces had killed a leader of the Islamic State in Nigeria called the Abu Bakr al-Maynuku during a powerful and deadly strike against ISIS terrorist scum in northwest Nigeria. Nigerians were perplexed. Their government had announced 2 years before that it had killed Maynuki. The Nigerian government then clarified that the killing in 2024 had been a case of mistaken identity. Kidnappings in Nigeria target the rich and the poor, the prominent and the unlucky. Last December, Praise Idisimi, a 25-year-old nursing student, was traveling home on a bus from a Veritas University for Christmas break. After she'd been on the road for 9 hours, men with covered faces, carrying guns, stopped the vehicle and ordered the passengers to get out. I was so scared, Idisimi said. I thought I was going to die. One of the kidnappers cocked his gun at her and accused her of staring at him. Later, the group released some of the children and the bus driver took them to the main road. He never came back, and she wondered then whether he had been working with the bandits all along. The kidnappers made the hostages walk through the forest for almost a week, traveling each night for 10 hours. During the day, they were tied up and forced to lie on the ground in the sun. They were beaten with sticks. Edisimi's ransom was set at about $3,000. At one point, she and the other hostages tried calling the bus company for help. They said it was none of their business, Idisimi said. A manager at the bus company told me, "It is not our business to negotiate with kidnappers. We are not security." After 6 days, her family paid the ransom, and she was released. I visited Idisimi afterward at Veritas. The campus was calm, but on guard. Young people walked freely among the terracotta buildings and mango trees, but there were military posts at the gates. The kidnapping crisis keeps the university tense up at every moment. Hyacinth Ichoku, the vice chancellor of Veritas, said. Students are afraid. Their parents worried. The university has increased its security. Ichoku said that the members of the police, state security services, and local watch groups patrol the campus. He rarely slept through the night. He usually woke up several times to check in with campus security. I sat with Idisimi in Ichoku's office. She appeared younger than her age, with a soft voice and a thin frame. She was seeing a therapist, but still had nightmares. She was having difficulty keeping up with her living expenses because her family was in debt after paying her ransom. Ichoku said that he would help arrange some kind of financial assistance. Nigerians are not always better off when they seek help from the police. Adoyi Omale, a lecturer and a politician who lives in Abuja, was kidnapped from his car while driving out of town with his niece and two builders who were working on his home. It was broad daylight at around 2 o'clock in the afternoon, he recalled. His family paid a ransom of about $6,000 for the release of Omale and one of the builders. I went straight to the police, he said. Instead of receiving help, he was given a bill for the money they had spent on the case. Getting his niece and the other builder back to Abuja, hiring local vigilantes to look for Omale, holding his car at the station. The total was about $1,200. I just paid them, he said. I wanted to get myself back to Abuja. A spokeswoman for the police blamed this on the actions of the rogue officer. It's wrong, she said, adding, it's bad enough that we could not stop the kidnapping. In January 2024, Mansour Al-Qadri Yar, a civil servant, was kidnapped with his five daughters from his home in Abuja. They marched us all out, he said. Kadrier called his brother, who called the police, and when they arrived, there was a shootout. But the bandits overpowered the police and took the hostages into the woods. Kadri Yar's daughter, Nadira, had been unable to cover her hair with a hijab before they left, which made her feel exposed. Her older sister, Nabiha, was the bravest among them. Even when the bandits pointed a gun at her, she didn't flinch. Kadri Yar agreed to pay a ransom of about $60,000, then was released so that he could gather the money. When he returned to Abuja, he learned that his brother had been killed in the shootout. A relative started an online fundraising campaign for his daughter's ransom, but a week passed and they still didn't have enough money. The bandits then called to say that they had killed Nabiha in punishment. It was a calamity, Kadrier said. After Nabiha's death, more donations came in and the family paid the ransom. Kadriyar's remaining daughters were released. We were celebrating, we were thanking God, he said. He grieved for his daughter and brother, but tried to focus on his gratitude that the rest of them had survived. When I visited the family, Nadira could joke darkly about her ordeal. Before it happened, I was trying to lose weight, she said.
1: so I was kind of happy that I was walking. I was getting my steps in. Kadriyar had since moved his family to an apartment in a more secure part of Abuja, but it was expensive. "We are not finding life easy," he said. On February 4, 2024, the day of his daughter's birthday, Anyanwu captors released him. Local motorbike taxi drivers had brought money and phone cards from his sister, along with food, power banks, solar panels, and two new motorcycles. One of the drivers dropped Anyanwu off at the nearest highway, and his sister picked him up and took him to a hotel. The next day, he went to the hospital to be evaluated, then finally returned home. His wife cried when she saw him. She, too, had lost weight. "I couldn't recognize my wife. My baby didn't know me," he said. Immaculata told me, "My life was shattered. I was traumatized and very depressed, but I didn't give up." Kidnappings in Nigeria have continued unabated. In Kogi State, bandits recently raided an orphanage and took 23 children hostage. In Katsina State, a retired military general and his wife were kidnapped from his car. The general later died in captivity. More than 1,100 people were kidnapped in northern Nigeria in the first 3 months of 2026, according to Amnesty International. Earlier this year, I visited Anyanwu and his wife at their home in Abuja. Their bungalow has modest furniture, and sunlight filled the sitting room. Anyanwu marveled at the beauty of Immaculata, who was wearing a leopard print dress and a matching headband. They seemed protective of each other. She stayed close to Anyanwu, and I talked, keeping her eyes on him. "We are still not feeling comfortable," he said. "The incident is always with us." He was looking for academic opportunities abroad. If they had had the means, he said, they would have left the country as soon as he was released from the hospital. But they had to pay back the money they had borrowed for the three ransoms. There was no institutional support. "Nothing," Anyanwu said. "The support I got was from my friends, the school, of course, family, and the church. These days, he can't fall asleep until after midnight, the time when the bandits broke into his house." Before his abduction, Anyanwu had heard of people being kidnapped, but had not thought much about it. He said, "I never knew that it could happen to me."
2: Next article. U.S. Journal. Kaboom. Fireworks by Grucci's Empire of Explosions. By Paige Williams. A few days before the 4th of July, I was on the rooftop of a casino in Las Vegas, where I ran into the head electrician of the Eisenhower Theater at the John F. Kennedy Memorial Center for the Performing Arts, which is in Washington, D.C. The electrician, Thomas Benya, who is a licensed pyrotechnician, had come to Vegas with a swarm of other pyrotechnicians to set up and set off what was being billed as the nation's largest fireworks show. Back in D.C., President Donald Trump was claiming that his show around the National Mall would be bigger and that he would be giving a really long speech. Trump had been trying to muscle his name onto the Kennedy Center. And then, amid a series of staff departures and cancellations by performers, closed the place down for a comprehensive revitalization project. Benya, who enjoys building art with people and who has worked with at the Kennedy Center for 20 years since he was 18, told me, "It's been traumatic. Vegas seemed unlikely to offer respite. A molten gold Trump Tower loomed over the north end of the strip. 329,000 visitors were in town to celebrate America's 250th birthday, and all of them were on an elevator. It was 1,000,000 degrees outside. On a different rooftop, on another day, a gloved woman whose t-shirt read, "As real as it gets," paused while loading orange strobe fireworks shells into 3-inch mortars and told me, "When you've been around 120 and above, this doesn't even feel like anything." The best sweaty person I saw in Vegas was an older woman with upswept black hair and bangs, wearing a lime green fake chrysanthemum as plump as a grapefruit tucked behind her right ear and carrying a Spanish fan. This was at a coffee shop in the Arts District, miles from the Strip. At the next table was a woman who also had black bangs, plus lip piercings and a tattoo on both wrists. She was engrossed in a book called Fool's Errand, a fantasy novel about an assassin named Fitz Chivalry Farseer, who, per a quick Google, had abandoned self-imposed exile to rescue a missing prince and navigate perilous political waters. The woman wore an Invader Zim t-shirt. Doom, doom, doom, doom, doom, doom, doom. Below ground was the Vegas Loop, Elon Musk's idea. The Loop is a privately funded system of one-way tunnels designed to ferry passengers to self-driving Teslas among 9 destinations, primarily the Las Vegas Convention Center, which is the size of 80 football fields. One of Musk's enterprises, the Boring Company, has been operating the tunnels since 2021. A local professor of public policy has called the Loop the biggest, most absurd transit scam I have ever heard of. ProPublica uncovered ominous gaps in oversight, saying that because the Loop receives no federal funding, it is exempt from the kinds of exhaustive governmental vetting and environmental analysis often demanded of such projects. In other subterranean tunnels, storm drains really, humans were living. It was monsoon season. Up top, you cook. Down below, you drown. The Strip provided distracting saturations of red, white, and blue. The Sphere transmogrified into an enormous American flag beach ball. Gift shops sold bedazzled stars and stripes tumblers. I saw a woman in a sequined American flag mini dress, a man in American flag shorts, overalls. There were American flag stilettos, cowboy hats, handbags. Topgolf was offering a Let Freedom Swing discount of 17.76%. One casino was selling a cocktail called the Firecracker, which cost an historical $19. AGMC Terrain was roaming around with its windows chalked in advertisements for peptides and IV hydration, suggesting that there's a cure for everything. A cure for mortality is imperial. China was thought to be an alchemical mixture of sulfur, charcoal, and potassium nitrate, later known as gunpowder or black powder. It did not work, but when burnt, the mixture went bang. It could be stuffed into the hollow center of bamboo stems, which were already used to scare off evil spirits and mythical mountain men, because the joints popped when thrown onto a fire. And according to the historical John Whittington, it is said that for centuries, no self-respecting Chinese traveler would leave home without a stash of natural bamboo firecrackers. Modulating the mixture produces different effects. More potassium nitrate sustains a longer burn. More sulfur quickens the explosion. Someone eventually thought to add metals, which yield color. Sodium for yellow, strontium for red, barium for green, aluminum or magnesium for white. Copper chloride breaks up quickly under high heat and washes out bluish. Adding titanium produces a crackly effect. Iron shavings render gold. Today, various combinations are packed into cardboard spheres or cylinders, shells, along with fuses coated in a flammable slurry, then sealed inside craft paper and shot from fiberglass mortars. Modernity has relieved humans of the added danger of approaching fireworks with a flaming torch or a lit cigar. Professional displays are fired by electric current. Shells are rigged to burn and blow in a specific manner. They can be made to go pow, poof, boom, boom, boom, boom, boom, whoosh, crack, pfft, psst, ee. Finales go boom, boom, boom, boom, boom. One kind of fireworks sounds as though the sky just emptied its digital trash. Visual effects have their own names. Chrysanthemum, peony, willow. A falling leaf effect looks like an enormous invisible bucket of glitter just tipped. Crossettes fly apart like a cluster of struck billiard balls. A fireworks show designer considers, in this order, theme, venue, budget, playlist. Setting fireworks to music has been compared to scoring characters in a ballet. Some are very robust and baroque, like, and some are very delicate, soft. The difference between a $10,000 show and one that costs much more involves product quality, pacing, duration, density, and degree of difficulty. It's generally more complicated to make fireworks scale the Washington Monument than it is to, say, shoot them off a barge on a lake. The downside of fireworks, trash, smoke, wildfire, dog trauma, or something that the average spectator pushes out of mind. Fireworks shows happen continually in Vegas. A couple of nights before the 4th, I stood in a parking lot at the Palace Station Casino, waiting for one to begin. A father in a Bud Light t-shirt took selfies with his small son. A security guard told people to stop leaning against his Range Rover. At 9 o'clock, we heard a distant whining. A cloud of dust rose in a gravel lot nearby, and a fleet of drones could be seen lifting in unison. Suddenly in the sky, colored lights in the shape of a giant lottery drum. It was like a spaceship, and it seemed close enough to reach up and touch. The drum rolled, and a green ball of light with the number 5 appeared beside it. The ball turned red, and the 5 turned to 4. Yellow, 3, blue, 2, back to green, 1. Pow, pow, pow. Fireworks erupted in the black void next to the lotto drum. Green, poof. Gold, poof. Silver, spangles. White, comets. Drones, which can be equipped with lights and programmed to precise GPS coordinates, are meant to enhance, not necessarily replace, fireworks. They can even be equipped with fireworks. Would it have ruined the experience for spectators to have known that drone operators were using computers, not joysticks, and that pyrotechnicians also using laptops were sending thousands of lines of code via a radio transmission called FSK, frequency shift keying, which sounds like AOL, dial-up, to tell the fireworks when and where to go off. The drone pilots, Nebraskans, work for a company called Fantasy Drone Show. Their leader, Scott Buss, a pyrotechnician and also a pilot, managed retail stores before moving to drones. Drones, he said, let him tell stories in the sky. A hand of blackjack, a giant margarita, but they don't tickle out monkey brain with their odor or their concussive jolts. Buss enjoys drones. He loves fireworks, the feel of it all. The writer George Plimpton, a founder and the longtime editor of the Paris Review, considered fireworks the eighth art, and he was obsessed with them. As part of the research for the book Fireworks, A History and Celebration, which was published in 1984, he discovered an industry periodical with the slogan, "He who hath once smelt the smoke is near again free." He interviewed a reverend in Minnesota who, having merged his hobby with his clerical work, had become known as the Blaster Pastor. The pastor explained to Plimpton that during outdoor sermons, "I might say, and thus is the way of the Lord." Boom! When Queen Elizabeth I reigned from 1558 to 1603, she created a Fire Master of England position. Colonial empires used fireworks to overawe local people and attempt to control them. Withington, the historian, notes in his recent book, A History of Fireworks, "Pyrotechnicians have been performed at Versailles, the Pyramids of Giza, Tiananmen Square, the White House. They have been launched from mountains, riverbanks, bridges, medieval ramparts, cathedrals. Fireworks herald the World Cup, the Olympics, inaugurations, weddings, railroad openings, royal matrimony, saints, the spring equinox, eclipses, the new year, the day of the dead, the beginning of summer, the end of it. Peter the Great designed a display that celebrated the treaty and final peace after 21 years of war with Charles the 12th of Sweden. Plimpton wrote, adding, apparently he simply loved noise. America's founding is inextricable from fireworks. John Adams.

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1: 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It is specifically designed for and directed to people with visual, physical, learning, language, or other disabilities and conditions that prevent them from reading printed materials.
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3: Welcome. This is Money Talk, and I'm your reader, Joanne Lee, with the audio reading service at the Allen County Public Library in Fort Wayne, Indiana. 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And I'll begin with AI slop is everywhere. Here's how to avoid it, spending money on it. By Gabriel O. Rodriguez Cruz, published September 21st, 2026. Whether you're buying a book, streaming a song, or shopping for art, you've probably asked yourself at least once, wait, did a person actually make this? Generative AI has become so popular and inexpensive that anyone can churn out content in seconds for next to nothing. Enterprising sellers have realized this and are flooding the market with mass-produced AI products, which can turn a profit even if only a small share of them find buyers. Often labeled AI slop, this content is increasingly harder to tell apart from the human stuff as Gen AI models grow more complex. It also increasingly impacting people's spending decisions. Intentionally buying an AI-created product is one thing. Doing it accidentally is another. Everything gets all fuddled together in one big content creative soup, says Andrew Elderblum, a University of Dayton professor who studies AI-generated music. Some shoppers' concerns are purely practical. For example, you might regret purchasing an AI-generated book if you later find out it contains information that was never fact-checked. Others have ethical qualms. Streaming a synthetic song can direct royalties away from working musicians, just like how ordering an AI poster can reward a seller instead of

0: This service is intended solely for individuals who cannot read conventional print due to a disability. Ineligible listeners risk infringing on copyright laws, and KPBS Radio Reading Service is not responsible for any violations that may occur. Our service may not be redistributed without our written consent. If you agree to these conditions, please continue listening.
1: Each. Currently, mainstream platforms like Spotify, Amazon, and YouTube still aren't transparent enough for everyday users to make informed decisions about paying for AI content. Fortunately, there are still ways to avoid spending your hard-earned cash on AI slop. Here's what you can do. Read between the AI-generated lines. A recent study of over 14,000 mostly self-published Amazon e-books found that books containing substantial amounts of AI text earned 11.3% of revenue. Their share of observed sales grew from nearly zero in early 2023 to roughly 20% by the second quarter of 2026. Translation: though books with no detected AI text still hold most of the top positions in the market, AI-heavy titles have fully moved beyond the fringes. Chakrabarty, who co-authored the study, says that better disclosures could help ensure that shoppers are able to find and buy items they value, regardless of apparent quality. But while Amazon requires publishers to disclose AI-generated material internally, it doesn't show that information to shoppers. Until major stores provide that transparency, AI-wary customers should closely inspect a book sample, author, and publisher before buying. Look for repetitive passages, a thin author history, and implausibly fast publishing schedules. Be especially skeptical if a book boasts unverified medical or legal advice. That's when a cheap purchase can carry a high cost. Alternatively, you can search for books on platforms with heavier restrictions on AI content, like Barnes & Noble and Bookshop.org, which excludes AI-generated books unless they are clearly labeled. You can also check whether a writer has the Authors Guild voluntary human-authored certification. Check the artist before pressing play. In June, the streaming platform Deezer received about 90,000 fully AI-generated tracks every day, exceeding half of new uploads at their peak. The technology is making AI songs faster to produce and harder to identify by ear. Edelblum can attest to that. In his research, he fed amateur voice recordings into Suno, an AI music generator, and watched them, quote, become fully-fledged compositions within seconds, unquote. He says the speed and quality all coming together is alarming for musicians who already have a tough time competing for listeners and royalties. Fans appear to value music differently when they know where it comes from. An experiment from the Center for Economic Studies in Munich found that disclosing a song was AI-generated lower listeners' average willingness to pay for it by about 31%. Edelblum's research found that AI disclosure didn't significantly reduce listeners' enjoyment. Instead, it affected what they did next. When they know the music is AI-generated, they don't want to share it with friends, he says. They don't want to share the artist's whole catalog. That gap suggests authorship is a better yardstick than sound quality when deciding what your listening supports. To vet whether a song is AI, check the artist's credit, release history, live performance, and presence outside your streaming service to verify their authenticity. An enormous catalog or inconsistent biography should raise questions, although neither proves AI use. Using smaller artist-first platforms can also help. Deezer labels detected AI music and excluded

from recommendations, while Bandcamp bans music generated wholly or substantially by AI. Look beyond malformed fingers. A Stanford study of 3.2 million images and 62,000 producers found that allowing AI images to compete in a marketplace with images made by people increased monthly supply by 78% and total sales by 39%. It also, however, coincided with an additional 23% decline in non-AI artists. Simply put, the flood of AI art is making original creators harder to find. Xinga Zhang, a photographer and founder of the artist platform Kara, says AI copies of her photography now appear beside her own work in search results. Synthetic images target the same keywords and clients, which poses a real business risk. How can human creators compete with that volume of output, she says. Zhang adds that spotting AI imagery by sight is already difficult. While angled hands, melted hair, and garbled texts were obvious AI red flags in the past, they now just signal that someone used an outdated model to generate the image or failed to clean it up afterwards. Advanced models can now pump out high-quality graphics that easily fool viewers. Before paying for a print, commission or download, reverse search the image. You can review the seller's older works and ask about the process, or look them up. A portfolio with sketches, revisions, and years of consistent work is stronger evidence than a visual tell. Be wary of free detectors, too. Zhang says some are unreliable, while others require a license to train on uploaded images. Buyers can also favor marketplaces that provide clear disclosures or that let you opt out of AI results in their libraries. The next article is Warren Buffett is retiring as Berkshire's chairman. Here's what it means for shareholders, by Martha C. White, published September 18, 2026. Famed investor and former CEO Warren Buffett announced Friday that he is stepping down as chairman of the Berkshire's Hathaway board, effective immediately. In a letter posted to the company's website, he said, "The timing is right to complete the transition." Buffett, 96, noted, "Father time always wins. He has, however, been generous with me. He has given me the opportunity to see Berkshire reach a point where I am more confident than ever about what lies ahead." Under his six-decade tenure as CEO, the Oracle of Omaha transformed Berkshire from a struggling textile mill into a trillion-dollar colossus with a nearly $300 billion investment portfolio, including significant holdings of household names like American Express, Apple, and Coca-Cola. Together with Vice Chairman Charlie Munger, who died in 2023, Buffett's investing acumen delivered compounded annual returns of 19.7% to shareholders, roughly double the return of the S&P 500. Even a rumor that Buffett would buy or sell a company's stock could be enough to affect its share price. Over 60 years, Buffett's buy-and-hold philosophy yielding an astonishingly overall return of more than $5 million. Buffett stepped down as CEO at the end of 2025 and was succeeded by his longtime lieutenant, Greg Abel, but initially retained his chairmanship role. He will remain a board member as chairman emeritus. His son, Howard Buffett, will become the new chairman according to Berkshire's succession plan. The younger Buffett, 71, has been a board member since 1993. Buffett, 96, famously eschewed the idea of a long retirement, writing in the company's 1991 shareholder letter that he planned to retire about 5 to 10 years after I die. Those annual letters became required reading for wisdom-seeking investors.
Buffett also dispensed insights at Berkshire Annual Meeting in Omaha, a gathering dubbed Woodstock for Capitalists. At these events, Buffett would answer shareholders' questions on a wide range of financial topics with plain spoken humor. His most memorable folksy quips are on value, volatility, market, bubbles, and more have become iconic advice for a new generation of investors. The next article is 8 Best Background Check Sites of September 2026 by Gabriel Old Rodriguez Cruz, published September 2nd, 2026. Some of the ones they'll be talking about are Truth Finder, good for a people search service, consistently ranked among top people search services for reliable, up-to-date records, A-plus with the BBB. Reverse phone number lookup. Search for almost anyone in the U.S. with millions of public records sources. Criminal and traffic reports to uncover arrest records, contact info, online profiles, and more. 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Best for pre-employment screenings. Extensive FCRA, which is Fair Credit Reporting Act. That's FCRA. 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Truth Finder offers highly detailed reports that cover a wide range of information.
from personal assets to criminal records and employment history. Its app's straightforward interface makes starting new searches and verifying existing reports easy. Although the service only offers monthly plans, you won't be able to pay for one-off reports. The price of TruthFinder services is slightly below that of other background check memberships. And for an additional $3.99 per month, it also lets you download reports as PDFs and monitor reports online for updates to their information. It bears mentioning that TruthFinder was one of two background check sites which were fined $5.8 million by the Federal Trade Commission in 2023 for deceiving users about the accuracy of their reports. The company was asked to implement monitoring, disclose material connections, and permanently comply with FCRA guidelines, among other things. Some of their pricing for PeopleSearch, $28.33 per month, $67.32 for 3 months, or $117.84 for 6 months. 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No options for single reports. Why we chose it. Instant Checkmate offers unlimited searches, making it ideal for anyone who needs to conduct background checks regularly. It is especially thorough when it comes to criminal information, featuring search functions for inmates and traffic, criminal and arrest records. Another highlight of the platform is its streamlined interface that makes navigation easy, both on browsers and on the handy mobile app. On the other hand, Instant Checkmate's lack of single report purchase option means it isn't as cost-effective for those who only need occasional searches. Like TruthFinder, Instant Checkmate was penalized by the FTC in 2023 for deceptive business practices. It also agreed to settle charges in 2014 for violation of FCRA guidelines. While not necessarily a deal-breaker, the company was placed under monitoring by the FTC both times. It's something to consider when choosing a background check site. Instant Checkmate pricing. Person reports, $35.47 per month or $85.13 every 3 months. Unlimited person reports, unlimited location reports, report monitoring. 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Reports may include birth information, photos, phone numbers, social media profiles, email addresses, address history, employment history, educational history, business ownership, assets, criminal records, traffic records, court records. The next one, Been Verified. Best for vehicle searches, Been Verified. 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
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Same benefits as 1 month. Reports may include full name, date of birth, city and state history, phone numbers, email addresses, photos, possible relatives and associates, traffic records, criminal records, court proceedings, litigation history, bankruptcy proceedings, education history, employment history, business associations, social media platforms, blogs, and websites. Spokio. Best for budget searches. Spokio. 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Results from billions of records. Quick searches for basic information. Report monitoring included in membership. Cons: less comprehensive searches than competitors, lack of transparency regarding price, and no mobile app. Why we chose it. Unlike the other people finding services on our list, Spokio lets you pay per individual search instead of forcing you into a subscription. This makes it considerably more affordable and convenient than the competition for occasional searches. And if you happen to need a large volume of report, its $29.95 per month membership isn't expensive compared to others. But Spokio's affordability comes at the cost of depth. Its reports are broad, but not as detailed as those of more premium services. They lack detail in criminal history and financial records. For example, and the platform's short turnaround times can sometimes backfire, leading to inaccuracies. Reports may include names, alias, phone numbers, email addresses, birth information, marital status, education level, hobbies and interests, current and past addresses, nearby residents, neighbors, property records, lifestyle data, investments, estimated salary, family members, household demographics, social media profiles, users' names, dating sites, music and gaming accounts, criminal records, DUIs, and sex offenses are available for an additional fee. Backgrounds Online. 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
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Checker hosts a variety of dynamic compliance features, including candidate assessment, online adverse action, and individualized assessment tools. These tools streamline the recruiting process, which is otherwise rife with regulatory requirements that change frequently and vary region to region. Background checks are not only a headache for hiring teams, but can also expose your company to a compliance risk. Violations and litigation can cost the business millions. Checker's compliant engine combats this by keeping employers updated with evolving regional laws. Pricing, basic $29.99 per report. They do have some screenings: SSN Trace, Sex Offender Registry, Global Watchlist Search, National Criminal Search. Essential tier, $59.99 per report. Again, some screenings. And a complete tier, $94.99 per report. Again, more screenings. The options listed above are only valid for businesses that run less than 300 background checks per year. Custom packages are available for those that run more. On to TransUnion, best for tenant screenings. Specialized tenant background screening. These are the pros. Credit reports directly from TransUnion, eviction and criminal history checks, and direct tenant invitation process. The cons, less comprehensive for commercial properties, flagged by the FTC and CFPB for inaccurate reports, and potential privacy concerns. Why we chose TransUnion Smart Move pulls credit data directly from the credit giant, providing deep financial insights into a potential tenant's history. The platform's criminal records and eviction reports help give a fuller picture of an applicant's risk level, while its pay-per-report pricing model keeps services free until you decide to fully process an applicant. One of SmartMove's standout features is the residence score, a number that predicts the likelihood of eviction, making it easier for property managers to process potential renters. Another one is that landlords don't have to pay for reports. They can ask applicants to cover the cost instead during the process. And although customization options and on the platform are limited, the system is easy to use. TransUnion Smart Moves pricing. A Smart Check Basic, $25 per report. A Smart Check Plus, $40 per report. And a Smart Check Premium, $49 per report. 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Why we chose it? Good Hire's combination of affordability, ease of use, and compliance support makes it a more accessible option for professional background screening. Said options cover a wide range of industries, from IT and banking to healthcare and nonprofits, or can be picked out to target only specific roles you need filled. Good Hire, a Checker-owned brand, also comes with several pre-integrated ATS and human resources information systems, such as FCRA compliance tools and adverse action workflows.
Compliance tools are especially helpful for smaller organizations to mitigate the potential legal risks associated with employment background checks. Good Hires pricing. The tier, the basic tier, $29.99 per report. The essential tier, $59.99 per report. And a complete tier, $94.99 per report. Go beyond just looking through public records to acquire the needed information with a BIN Verified. BIN Verified delivers search results drawn from compiled data deriving from scores of public sources. What you need to know about background checks. Background checks are not one, but multiple processes undertaken to investigate a person's past. These involve looking through public and private records for personal information, from identifiers like age, address, social media profiles, to more sensitive data, such as your social security number and credit history. People carry out checks for a number of reasons. You may want more information on your new next-door neighbor, for example, or to verify that your date really is who he claims to be. Alternately, special background checks, known as consumer reports, may be needed by employers or landlords to evaluate potential candidates and tenants. The same goes for people looking to hire domestic workers, including cleaning professionals and nannies. You can run a test by going to a background checking site and providing a name, phone number, and or common identifiable information. You can even do a check on yourself. Doing so will show you what others would see when looking up your profile on one of these sites and let you dispute any inaccurate information on you. Types of background check searches. There are two types of background checks, those that comply with FCRA guidelines on consumer reports and those that don't. The latter are often called people search websites because the information found there cannot be used for the purpose of hiring employees or tenancy. Using them this way could lead to a serious legal complication. The following are popular types of searches, reports, or screenings that you might see on a background screening website and what they entail. Number one, people search, reverse phone lookups, email lookups, and address lookups are all types of simple background checks that are typically offered by non-FCRA compliant services. They often provide the same data on a person. The information you input serves as a key to find their profile on a platform's database. Two, criminal background checks involve looking through watch lists, sex offender registries, and court records at the county, state, national, and federal level for evidence of a criminal history such as misdemeanors, sanctions, and felonies. Verifications mostly focus on two fields, employment and education. Employment verification consists of obtaining information about someone's professional history to confirm their resume or job application is accurate. Education verification works much of the same way, but by looking for information on someone's credentials or degrees. Position-specific searches are useful for verifying that a candidate for a job post has the necessary qualifications. For example, you may request a drug screening for a federal position or a motor vehicle record search if you are hiring drivers. 4. International reports cover different types of background checks, but are performed to vet people coming from other parts of the world. These background checks may be offered as individual services or as a part of a larger package of services. A recent federal appeals court ruling shows how errors can appear in employment background checks even when a screening company relies on official records. The case involved a job applicant whose report mistakenly included his twin brother's speeding ticket after a state court database grouped the brothers under the same record. The Eighth Circuit ruled that the background check company had followed reasonable procedures under the Fair Credit Reporting Act because it relied on the state's official court website. Washington's expanded Fair Chance Act
Requirements began July 1st for employers with 15 or more employees. With smaller employers covered starting January 1st, 2027. The law limits when employers can seek or consider criminal history information and require employers that disclose a post-offer background check to provide written information about applicants' rights and the State Attorney General's Fair Chance Act guideline. Best background check sites, FAQs. What's the difference between a background check and a people search? A people search pulls public records for personal use, finding a relative, verifying a date, running a reverse phone lookup. An FCRA-compliant background check is a consumer's report you can legally use for hiring, tenant screening, or lending. Using a people search site to make an employment or tenacity decision violates the Fair Credit Reporting Act and can expose you to legal liability. Methodology. To pick the best background check services, we reviewed 20 background check companies based on over 40 data points grouped under the following categories. Cost. We compared the price of each background check platform, taking into account whether the service worked on a per-report basis or as a subscription service, or both. Price isn't the end-all, be-all. You can get what you pay for after all, but we favored companies with lower individual report costs, less fees, and a wider variety of plan tiers for those that had membership options. Features. For basic background checks or people search sites, we listed and compared the type of information each company includes in its identity verification profiles or reports, including full name, age, email, physical address, and other personal identifiable information. We did the same for FCRA compliant services, but also considered the breadth of their individual report types, such as criminal reports, driving record checks, employment verification, reference checks, and drug testing. We favored companies that offered a greater number of these in addition to the industry package and add-ons like global watch list searches. Reputation. Many companies in the background checks industry have been the subject of legal actions, mostly relating to privacy. We carefully evaluated lawsuits found during our searches and highlighted those that were particularly relevant to consumers or involved regulatory violations. Do note that this research is not based on a comprehensive review of court records. Consumer experience. We evaluated each background check site's user's interface on web browsers and mobile apps, when applicable, to determine if they were easy to navigate and provided key information useful to consumers. Then to see what customers had to say about each company, we researched and read customer service reviews on the Better Business Bureau site. As again, this was an article on the 8 top sites for background checks. The people search background check sites, best ones, were TruthFinder, best background check site overall, Instant Checkmate, best for unlimited reports, Bin Verified, best for vehicle searches, and Spokio, best for budget searches. FCRA compliant background screening sites, Backgrounds Online's best background screening site overall, Checker, best for pre-employment screenings, TransUnion Smart Move, best for tenants screenings, and GoodHire, best for small businesses. And now I'm going to be reading from the magazine Kiplinger, copyright 2026 Kiplinger, the October 2026 issue. And the first article is Smart Ways to Tame Rising Inflation. To focus on areas with the biggest price hikes, think energy, food, and goods, and services where you can save the most. This is by David Rodick. Just when prices finally appeared to be stabilizing after the post-COVID inflation spike,
Disruptions in the global energy market and rising electricity demand from artificial intelligence are pushing costs higher again. Consumer prices were 3.5% higher in June than a year earlier, compared with a 2.7% rise in 2025, according to the Bureau of Labor Statistics. That's an improvement from May's three-year high of 4.2%, but the relief may be temporary. The one-month drop came after energy costs fell during the ceasefire in the war with Iran, with the resumption of fighting and oil and gas prices climbing again. UCLA Anderson's forecasts that inflation could hit 4.5% by year-end. Prices, though, are not going up equally. The inflation pain is concentrated, not broad. This round is mostly an energy story, says Patrick Patton, a portfolio manager at Great Lakes Private Wealth in Detroit. The BLS reports energy costs are up 15.7% from a year ago, compared with more modest increases in other categories such as food, up 3%, shelter, up 3.3%, and apparel, up 3.9%. Still, the effect is cumulative, and the pain cuts across generational, geographic, and income lines, according to a study from the Kitchen Table Project, a nonprofit. Two-thirds of Americans reported that the rising cost of living is placing significant pressure on their households, including about half of those with annual incomes over $100,000. You can't control where prices go next, but with a few strategic moves, you can at least kick your own personal inflation rate down a few notches. Here's how. Two-thirds of Americans report rising living costs are putting strains on their households. Prioritize energy. Because energy prices have risen faster than most other costs this year, focusing on them can have an outsized impact. Take gas. With the average price of a gallon of regular back above $4 as of early August, nearly $1 more than it cost a year earlier, to save big at the pump, compare prices with apps such as AAA Mobile or Gas Buddy. Fill the tank on Sundays or Mondays when weekly prices are typically cheapest, and sign up for your preferred station's loyalty program, which can reduce prices by 3 to 10 cents a gallon. Once you're on the road, avoid speeding, rapid acceleration, and hard braking. The Department of Energy says aggressive driving can reduce fuel economy by 15 to 30% on highways and 10 to 40% in stop-and-go traffic. At home, zero in on heating and cooling, adjusting your thermostat by 7 to 10 degrees for 8 hours a day while you are asleep or away from home can cut those bills by up to 10% a year, DOE says. A programmable thermostat can adjust the temperature for you automatically. Change the recipe. Food is one of the leading categories causing budget strain, but not every grocery aisle is seeing the same jump. Beef, seafood, coffee, sweets, and canned goods are among the fastest rising categories, according to the U.S. Department of Agriculture, while pork, poultry, cereal, eggs, dairy products, and baked goods have seen modest price increase or even declines compared with last year. Review your weekly shopping list for possible swaps between these categories. Sites such as Budget Bites offer recipes based on low-cost ingredients, while the SuperCook app suggests meals that use ingredients you already have. If you're flexible on taste, choosing a retailer's in-house brand can also lower the bill substantially. A 2026 net credit study of Walmart, Target, and Kroger prices found average savings of 61% on milk, 49% on pasta, and 33% on coffee. Trim recurring expenses. 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I asked a client preparing for retirement to track his spending, and he found
$250 a month in unnecessary subscriptions, including some he had stopped using years earlier, said Christopher Walsh, a financial advisor with Capital Choice in Scottsdale, Arizona. 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You can also use Upwork and Fiverr, F-I-V-E-R-R, to market professional skills. Filling the budget gap might take less work than you expect. The average U.S. household spends $78,535 in 2024. BLS says, at a 4.5% annual inflation, you'd only need to make around $3,500 more a year to offset rising prices. Invest in prevention. It can be tempting to skip routine maintenance and prevent care to free up cash, but this upfront spending can help you avoid much larger bills later. An annual dental cleaning can catch problems before you need more expensive treatment. Regularly scheduled vehicle maintenance might save you from a breakdown and costly tow, says Ashley Morgan, a debt and bankruptcy lawyer in Verdon, Virginia. See reducing risks as a form of saving money. The next article is, hit the brakes before you overspend on a car. Prices and auto loan rates are accelerating fast. Here's how to drive a better deal, by Beth Braverman. Buying a car, always a costly endeavor, has become even more expensive recently, thanks to a surge in vehicle prices since the pandemic and spiraling auto loan rates. The average balance for a new auto loan hit nearly $34,000 by the end of 2025, about $10,000 higher than in 2018, according to a recent report from the Century Foundation. Meanwhile, Experian data shows that the recent average interest rate of 6.39% on new car loans is 57% higher than rates were in 2022. Fueling the increase, new vehicle prices now average close to $50,000 thanks to tariffs, lingering supply chain challenges, and higher manufacturing costs. Loftier new car prices, in turn, have pushed up demand and prices for used cars as well, with the average price of 3-year-old used car recently at $31,500. There's a whole mix of factors that have been driving the price of cars higher, which make it really hard for anyone who needs to buy a new car, says NerdWallet personal finance expert Kimberly Palmer. In the market for new wheels, these tactics can help keep costs on track. Stay in your budget lane. Save time and narrow your vehicle choices by setting your budget upfront and sticking to it. Aim to keep your car payments under 10% of your monthly income and your total car costs, including insurance, gas, and maintenance, under 20%, says Matt Schultz, consumer finance analyst at LendingTree. Shift your timing. 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
That's when dealers, closing in on their quotas, are most motivated to cut prices to make a sale. If you can wait until the end of the calendar year, you may see even better offers on 2026 vehicles as dealers look to make room for next year's models. Don't let monthly payments steer your decision. Auto expert Lauren Fix, founder of Car Coach Reports, recommends avoiding financing terms that exceed the terms of a car warranty, typically 3 to 5 years. Yet nearly 7 in 10 new car buyers now finance their vehicles for more than 5 years. Experian reports, while a longer term will lower your monthly payments, the extra interest you'll pay over the life of the loan can dramatically increase the total cost of the car. If the number doesn't work for you, don't try to jam a square peg into a round hole. Fix says, find another car, look at a different trim level, or a smaller vehicle. Map out alternate routes. Although used cars still generally cost less than new models, the gap between them has narrowed. Prices for 3-year-old used cars are at a near record $31,500, and loan for used cars typically have higher interest rates. So run the numbers using an online auto loan calculator. You can find one at sites such as Bankrate and Cars.com. Cruising in with outside financing. Compare loans from at least 3 banks and credit unions and get pre-approved before visiting the dealership. If the dealer can beat your bank, great, let them, says Sean Tucker, a managing editor with Kelley Blue Book. Just don't put yourself in a position where you're dependent on the dealer's offer. Some dealers may run low-rate promotional financing, typically for borrowers with a high credit score, but these offers are less common than they were before the pandemic. Drive a hard bargain. Most dealers now have an internet sales department that will give you a price quote before you set foot on the lot. Collect at least 3 of these quotes, which you can use to push down the price during negotiations, Palmer says. People have a lot more power over their situation than they think they do. If you're willing to do a little bit of legwork, ask the right questions, and just advocate for themselves, Schultz says. Well, that's all the time we have for today. This has been Joanne Lee with Money Talk. I hope you've enjoyed today's readings from the audio reading service at the Allen County Public Library in Fort Wayne, Indiana.

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4: Hello, I'm Sarah Gregory, and today I'm talking with Dr. Ryan Wallace, a veterinary epidemiologist at CDC. We'll be discussing the use of oral rabies vaccination in stray dog populations. Welcome, Dr. Wallace.
5: Hi, thank you for the opportunity to talk today.
4: Okay, to start, what is rabies and what causes it?
5: So rabies is a virus. It's called a zoonotic disease, meaning it's a virus that can spread between people and animals. Rabies is pretty unique in that it's almost universally fatal if you get it and you don't seek the right medical care. And it also causes quite a few deaths globally. 59,000 people die from this virus every year.
4: How many?
5: 59,000.
4: Okay, that's, wow. In movies, we often see dogs with rabies foaming at the mouth. Can you tell us more about the symptoms involved with rabies infection?
5: Yeah, rabies is a really unique virus. It's inoculated usually through a bite into the body of any mammal, and it then tries to find a nerve, a peripheral nerve. So you can imagine if you're bit in the hand or in the leg, it's going to be in the tissue, it's going to find a nerve, and it gets inside, and then it moves really, really slowly towards the brain, again, towards the brain of a person or a dog or any other mammal. It moves at about 1 centimeter per day. And eventually, when it reaches its end goal, the brain, it can replicate quite rapidly. And that's where it causes all sorts of unusual neurologic disorders that we tend to associate with rabies. So the foaming at the mouth is the virus's attempt to get more virus out so that it can infect the next animal through a bite. It causes some discomfort in the throat so that you don't swallow the saliva and more of it comes out and infects other animals and people. And then it also causes some pretty unique behavioral changes, such as the aggression or paralysis.
4: Are bites the only way rabies is spread?
5: Bites are the primary way that rabies is spread, but there are two general ways in which this virus can get into a person or an animal. And so we call those bite and non-bite exposures. Again, almost all rabies transmission, whether it's dog to dog or dog to human, is going to be through a bite. But we also do know that it is possible for the virus to be spread by a scratch that's contaminated with saliva, mucous membranes, very, very rarely inhalation of concentrated virus. We've only seen that in a laboratory setting. And then also organ transplantation. So you can imagine this virus is replicating in the nerves and can move throughout most major organs in the body. If you don't know why someone died and transplant those organs into the next individual, you can actually move the virus and transmit the virus that way. All of those non-bite modes of transmission are very rare. There are precautions to prevent

0: This service is intended solely for individuals who cannot read conventional print due to a disability. Ineligible listeners risk infringing on copyright laws, and KPBS Radio Reading Service is not responsible for any violations that may occur. Our service may not be redistributed without our written consent. If you agree to these conditions, please continue listening.
1: Concerned that the saliva was on one of the animals and it might get in a scratch?
2: Yeah, the virus is certainly found in saliva of affected animals, and in rare situations, it can get into a scratch and find a virus, or into a mucous membrane like our eyes or mouth. Likewise, that virus would find a nerve and get in, and then move on towards the brain, which is what we want to try to prevent from happening. While those instances are very rare, these non-bite exposures are very rare, it's 100% fatal disease. And so we don't want to take any risk if we know there's a possibility that someone was exposed to any of these bite or non-bite methods.
1: Okay, so as you just said, if you get rabies, you're going to die from it. So if it's left untreated, that's it. There's no chance you're going to live.
2: So there are approximately 15 known survivors of clinical rabies. So that is if you, let's take a little step back. Rabies is absolutely preventable through post-exposure prophylaxis or vaccination. So we can prevent this disease two ways in people. One is giving people we think are at higher risk of an exposure something called pre-exposure vaccination. And it's a series of 2 to 3 vaccines, depending on your local recommendations. And that's really largely preventive. If you ever get exposed in the future, you need to get a booster. But we have very, very few failures of pre-exposure vaccination. But we don't do that for the general population. For the general population, our preventive measures are based on recognizing that you've had an exposure, seeking health care, and then getting post-exposure prophylaxis. And again, when that's done in a timely and appropriate manner, failures are incredibly rare. Unfortunately, if you are exposed and you don't get the appropriate vaccination and you do go on to develop clinical rabies, there's no known effective treatment. Only 15 people globally have ever survived the clinical stage of rabies, and they have largely all had pretty severe sequelae or pretty severe long-lasting medical issues from that infection. And you can imagine 15 survivors ever out of 59,000 people that die of it every single year. Those are not odds that anybody should want to play.
1: What's the timeline, say you get and have an exposure, to when you start having symptoms?
2: The virus moves fairly slow. And so most of our incubation periods are going to be somewhere between 3 weeks and 3 months from exposure until when clinical signs will appear. But it's incredibly variable, and there's a lot of biological processes that go into how long it's going to take from again, that exposure to developing clinical signs. So you can imagine if you're bitten on the foot by a rabid dog, that virus has to travel quite a long distance to get to the brain. And you're not going to see clinical signs until the virus is in the brain and replicating quite fast. And in those situations, we've seen reports of several years before people go on to develop clinical signs. Now, that's very rare, but it does happen. Alternatively, someone bitten on the head, the virus has a very short path, a very short distance to get to the brain where it wants to be. And we can see clinical signs develop as early as 14 days if you have a severe bite to the head.
1: So 59,000 people die of rabies each year globally. And apparently most of these cases are from domestic dogs. Why is this, and why not some other animals like bats or cats?
2: Yeah, this virus is one of the oldest described zoonotic viruses known to man. It goes back thousands of years with reports from rabid dogs transmitting this virus in Mesopotamia.

0: Imagine a virus that's had the opportunity to move in and out of different animal populations for thousands of years. It's had quite a few evolutionary jumps. The biggest one that is the risk to people is when this virus jumps into dogs. That's not necessarily because they transmit the virus any better, but they have a very close association with people. So dogs, they sleep in our beds. They're all over our communities. There's just a lot of interaction and opportunities for them to expose people when you're in a country that has the virus that spreads through dogs. Whereas animals like bats and United States raccoons, skunks, foxes, we don't interact with those animals quite as much. So even though the virus is found in a lot of other wild mammals, they keep the virus in their population, and it's relatively rare that people interact with a sick wild animal and then that virus is transmitted.
1: What about cats?
0: So rabies virus can infect any mammal. You know, there's some stories out there that possums can't get rabies. That's not true. Possums can get it. They have some biological defenses that make them a little bit less susceptible, but we have rabid possums in the United States almost every year. But there are two cycles for this virus. So there's the reservoir cycle, the enzootic cycle that's always going on in the background with the key species. So in most of the world, that's dogs. And there's a special version of this virus that is spread from dog to dog to dog. We can differentiate it with lab tests. We can see which type of virus this is. Any mammal can get that version of the virus and die, but it is maintained in the dog population.
1: I see. Okay. Where is it most common to find dogs with rabies?
0: Around 120 countries have the virus that is spread from dog to dog, which we call the canine rabies virus variant. Now, the level of endemicity, how bad it is, can really vary quite a bit between these countries. Some are very close to elimination and doing very, very running very strong control programs, and others are still at the very beginning stages of elimination, and rabid dogs are unfortunately quite common. India has the highest number of human rabies deaths globally. But it's also a very large country, and they have some pretty strong control programs that are being implemented now. But if we look at like a rate or say risk of rabies in a biting dog, most countries in sub-Saharan Africa are heavily endemic, and then Southeast Asia has a very high rate of rabies as well.
1: So how effective are the pre and post vaccines? Are they different? Are they the same? And do they have the same efficacy?
0: Yeah, so today, pretty standard across the globe, we use cell culture vaccines, which are highly, highly efficacious. They work really, really well. There are two different regimens that we use with pre-exposure vaccinations. So if you're traveling to another country and you're worried you might become exposed, is a simplified version of the vaccination series. And it's really, really efficacious on its own. But just to be 100% certain you don't get rabies if you do become exposed in these countries, there is still a booster recommendation. So just because you're pre-exposure vaccinated doesn't mean you don't have to do anything if you are bitten by a dog or a bat. You still have to go seek medical care, wash that wound, and get your booster vaccinations. But it's a much more simplified process. Post-exposure vaccination can range anywhere from 3 to 5 vaccines, depending on the country you're in, and then rabies immune globulin. And that's a process that provides both passive and active immunity, since we know you were exposed and potentially susceptible. When these are given appropriately and per international standards, they're almost 100% effective. Failures by either regimen are incredibly rare.
1: Okay, so I think you already said this. There's basically just one type of vaccine in terms of what goes into it for each type. Is that right?
0: Yeah, in general, they're referred to as cell culture vaccines, and they're really standard all across the world right now. Several decades ago, there was something called nerve tissue vaccines. And it's probably what a lot of people picture from the movies when you get 13 shots in the stomach and it's a really painful process. Those vaccines are not used anymore. WHO has come out and recommended their complete discontinuation across the globe. They had a pretty high rate of adverse events, and the cell culture vaccines are much more effective and much safer. The nerve tissue vaccines are hardly ever used, be very uncommon to come across them. And if you do, you should really question what you're getting and contact a health official to make sure you're getting high quality vaccine.
1: So people traveling to a high risk area, as we said, they can get a pre-exposure vaccination. And dogs get vaccines for rabies, at least in the U.S., every year. Are these two vaccines different?
0: The two vaccines are actually quite similar in that they are going to be cell culture killed vaccines, but they're formulated and processed a little bit differently. All vaccines need to be not only developed for their target species, but also the studies that go into how effective they are, the dose that's given, the frequency that they're given. They are all based on species-specific studies. And so the vaccines that we use in people, while structurally they're very similar, they are slightly different. They're produced in a different way, and they're only studied for efficacy in people. So you wouldn't want to go, if you were exposed to a rabid animal, you wouldn't want to go get a dog vaccine. There would be no data to say whether that's going to be effective in a person. Likewise, for animals, they shouldn't be getting people, human vaccines.
1: Okay. All right. So people seem to need just this one series of rabies vaccines plus a booster if you get bitten. But dogs are supposed to get one every year. Why do dogs need to get one every year?
0: Yeah, there's a couple of reasons for why that is the state of the world. First, it is based on the studies that are done to obtain licensure. The recommendations for people or animals are going to be based on how the manufacturers have designed their studies. And there's a lot of reasons why the certain vaccine regimens are studied a certain way and recommended a certain way. But it all comes down to there has to be data for us to make our decisions on frequency, route, dose. All of those things are based on data-derived decisions. The big reason why particularly dogs get the vaccine almost every year, depending on what version you use, is that we're vaccinating dogs for a different reason than we vaccinate people. Dogs are a known reservoir species. They can transmit this virus quite effectively. So by vaccinating dogs, they're our frontline defense against people getting this disease. And that security and confidence that we've got that frontline defense vaccinated really requires annual or in certain situations with newer three-year vaccines, every three-year vaccination. But it's routine vaccination in our high-risk, susceptible species, and that provides a nice buffer to keep people from becoming exposed.
1: So your study was about oral vaccines and stray dogs. So how do you get oral vaccine? Well, how do you get vaccines to stray dogs, period?
0: It's incredibly challenging. There are two ways we can vaccinate dogs. We have what we call parenteral vaccines. This is the normal needle and syringe. You have to restrain the dog. It goes into the muscle and then that dog becomes vaccinated. The other option are oral vaccines, and this is where you can put the vaccine in a little bait, and then you feed the dog. And when it ingests that bait, becomes exposed to the vaccine and develops the appropriate immune response. So you can imagine stray dogs aren't really used to people handling them. They're not used to receiving veterinary care, and you can extend a lot of time chasing these dogs down with nets and catch poles and trying to confine them and get that shot in. Or with the use of oral vaccines, we can just feed them. And you obviously, one of those requires a lot of effort and can be really expensive with a lot of really well-trained staff. And the other one is quite easy, and people might even just volunteer to go feed dogs, since it's something a lot of us like to do.
1: So tell us a little bit about the oral vaccine itself. What does it look like? You know, how do you get it in the food? I mean,
0: they have a matrix around them. We call it a bait matrix. And that has two functions. The first is it protects the vaccine that's inside, but it also has the flavor that hopefully is going to attract that animal to come in and actually want to put this vaccine in its mouth. Within the bait matrix is usually a little sachet. It can be made of light plastic or some other, you know, food safe materials, and that holds a liquid vaccine. So the whole process of orally vaccinating an animal requires that the animal wants to put this bait in its mouth. So it has to be a flavor in that bait matrix that they want to ingest. It has to chew it so that it punctures the liquid sachet. And then that liquid vaccine inside of it has to coat the inside of the mouth. And one of the concerns about using oral vaccines is that all three of those steps have to happen to successfully vaccinate the dog. And so there are a lot more considerations into planning a vaccination campaign that includes oral vaccine and the type of vaccine you're going to use in a certain country. Not all dogs like the same flavors. In Thailand, there was a study that found that they really like the curry-flavored bait matrix, which is kind of hard to find these days. We did one in Haiti, and they very much preferred pig intestines. That's the one they all wanted, all those dogs wanted to eat. Other studies have found that cheese is the preferred bait flavor, and others have found fish. So there's this added complexity that you have to sort of tailor the flavor to the local dog population, and it'll probably reflect what they're used to eating with these being stray dogs, probably what they're used to, what their human counterparts in the community leave out for food and rubbish. And then the dog has to be able to puncture it. So if you make your bait too thick, that bait matrix is too thick, or the bait's just too large in general and they can't put it in their mouth, you're not going to get the vaccine into the oral cavity, and the vaccination will fail as well. So there's a lot of other considerations. You have to be pretty smart in how you plan and prepare these things. But the alternative of chasing dogs down with nets, oral vaccines look quite favorable.
1: Yeah, so going back to these little sachets, my dogs get the monthly chewable heartworm, et cetera, and they hate them. They're supposed to be delicious to dogs. I have to pulverize them and then mix them well with their other food for them to eat them. So what have you found works best for dogs, not just the flavor, but in what? So in what, like canned dog food, or are you just trying to get them to eat it on its own? I'm not quite sure what we're saying here.
0: Yeah, it's a really good question, and one that the rabies community and vaccine manufacturers are still studying, because I'll go back to the study we did in Haiti back in 2016. We used an oral vaccine to try to get a lot of these stray dogs to stop an outbreak that was occurring, and they loved pig intestine. So we could put the sachet, that plastic liquid bait, into a pig intestine and then go out and feed all the dogs, and they got vaccinated, and it works quite well. But you can't mass produce, you know, pig intestine. That's not something we can make millions of those bait matrices and vaccines and distribute them across the world for everyone to use. So manufacturers are currently working on trying to identify a universal bait flavor and universal bait matrix. And there are a couple of good prospects. Egg flavor seems to be generally universally liked by dogs. But there are always, and the more we study this, the process of oral vaccination and get out and do field trials, there are always exceptions. I think that Thailand one's probably the most interesting. I mean, who would have thought that dogs would prefer a curry-flavored bait? But that's what they were used to eating from people in the community, and that's what worked best.
1: Yeah, this is really fascinating, because EID's done articles about orally vaccinating raccoons, and I've actually done a podcast on that. And that's being discriminating didn't come up, and you don't really think of stray dogs as being discriminating either. So this is really interesting.
0: The spectrum of the term stray dog is really wide as well. In Haiti, their stray dogs are loosely owned. Largely, they're loosely owned. They belong to a community. Someone cares for them, but they're really living off of the scraps and garbage left behind. And they would probably eat almost any of the baits that we might have tried there. But in other settings, stray dogs are really well cared for by communities. They're given, you know, food every day by people in the community. People leave leftover dishes out. They can be really well fed. We've been in communities in Bangladesh and in Vietnam where these dogs are really well fed and taken care of. You never know they're unowned or community-owned dogs, and they can be quite picky.
1: Okay, so with these oral rabies vaccines with dogs, are there side effects? Or I mean, I know in people there's been issues with some oral vaccines with smallpox and polio mass vaccination programs. There's nothing like that you've seen with these oral ones for these dogs?
0: So there's no blanket universal answer to that. Oral vaccines, there are a lot of different ways to produce and manufacture oral vaccines. And there's a long history of oral vaccine use, not just for rabies, but for numerous other diseases like you just mentioned. So if we were, again, to go back, you know, 10 or 20 years ago and look at the safety profile of some proposed oral vaccines for rabies, some of them actually failed safety review. And there were the organizations like WHO and OIE, the World Health Organization for Animals, that came out against the use of certain oral vaccine products because there were some pretty major concerns about their ability to cause adverse events or even revert back to a virulent state. Luckily, the process for attenuating and modifying viruses to make an effective oral vaccine these days are much, much better. And so there are several products that are being proposed and even several that are being used in field trials right now that have been thoroughly assessed by WHO, OIE, groups like mine at CDC, and largely found to be highly efficacious and incredibly safe. But the best answer to that question is that every time you're going to use a live vectored vaccine, you need to do a thorough safety evaluation of that product, and ideally look to your international organizations like WHO and OIE to see if they've reviewed these products and if they have provided their safety assessments.
2: Are oral vaccines expensive? When you have a mass vaccination program, who pays for it? I'm talking about rabies. Are there any U.S. government-funded programs?
0: So, yes, they are expensive, comparably expensive. And it's a nuanced question. It's a good question. It's a nuanced answer. A lot of different factors go into the cost of vaccinating a dog. And so if we look at the standard shot, the injectable shot that most dogs get these days, the vaccine itself costs less than a dollar, you know, 50 cents or less in most settings if you're using high-quality vaccine. But the average cost, full cost of vaccinating a dog is over $2. So the majority of the cost of vaccinating a dog is actually in the logistics. It's in the staff. It's in the cold chain. It's in the consumables. It's not actually the vaccine itself. Oral vaccines, on the other hand, while they're not widely available yet, they'll probably cost somewhere between $2 and $4 just for the vaccine. So quite a bit more expensive than parenteral vaccines. But from what we've seen from our field trials and our experience in the field is that the surrounding cost can go down quite a bit. We can vaccinate more dogs faster with oral vaccine than we can with parenteral vaccine, especially when we're talking about stray dogs. And so you've got this balance of parenteral vaccines. The vaccine itself is cheaper, but your staff costs are probably going to be higher because it's more effort to go and vaccinate those dogs. Oral vaccines, the vaccine cost is much higher, but the staff costs we expect to be quite a bit lower because you can do more dogs in a day.
2: Going back to something you said earlier about people just in the community feeding the dogs with these vaccines. So is that part of what's being done? It's not just health, public health workers out there feeding dogs, but is this, are there vaccines given to community members to hand out to these dogs?
0: Not yet. And that's not the recommended way to use oral vaccines right now. But we are at the very infancy of developing programs that will include oral vaccines as one of the strategies. It's kind of crazy. We've been using oral vaccines to control rabies in wildlife for decades. Hundreds of millions of oral vaccines have been distributed for control of red fox rabies in Europe and raccoon rabies and coyote rabies here in the United States. But we don't have it as a tool, a standard tool, for control of rabies in dogs, which causes 59,000 or more human deaths every year. So the paper that was published in December is really about setting some of the facts straight about how these vaccines should be incorporated into standard dog vaccination programs, particularly in canine rabies endemic countries, and tries to focus some of the attention on where they will truly benefit and aid a vaccination program.
1: So tell us about the global strategic plan for eliminating rabies death in people caused by dogs.
0: Yes, so this was a initiative developed back in 2015. There are three main international organizations are supporting this initiative. That's WHO, World Health Organization, OIE, and then FAO, the Food and Agriculture Organization of the United Nations. And they are providing an overarching structure and gathering government and international agency support to try to eliminate dog-mediated human rabies deaths by the year 2030. And so clearly, vaccinating dogs is going to be a huge component of the plan to reach this 2030 goal, but also included in that is post-exposure prophylaxis and pre-exposure prophylaxis for people.
1: Are you optimistic about this plan actually being achieved by 2030?
0: I think any program, any large-scale elimination or eradication goal, it has to start somewhere. We can't just say it needs to be eliminated. That could happen, in 50 or 100 years if we don't set a date. So setting a target puts expectations on endemic countries' governments. It puts expectations on international agencies and donor governments that are going to ideally support this goal. It also allows us to start more effectively planning how we would even approach something like global elimination of rabies or elimination of dog-mediated human rabies. We still have, 9 years left to see where we get by 2030. I think this is probably a goal that will go on for quite a while because countries are at different stages. But I think it was quite bold and ambitious and really, really good that these international agencies established the goal, set a date, and they are putting down real strategic plans for how we can help other countries address this, really significant public health issue.
2: So what factors need to be considered for creating effective rabies vaccination campaigns?
0: The number one consideration really needs to be the type of dogs that you have. There are some countries where we can use really easy methods of vaccination. So picture like brick and mortar veterinary clinics and people just bring their dogs in and a veterinarian gives them a shot and then they go home in their cars. But there are settings like that, communities and in whole countries where that's totally possible. And you need to know what types of dogs you have. So if you have those types of dogs, we're going to design a very different type of vaccination program than we would if you have a lot of dogs that are free roaming or unowned, or just a population of dogs where people aren't used to providing veterinary care and can't put them on a leash and walk them somewhere. So putting in some effort, doesn't need to be a lot of effort, and it doesn't need to delay your implementation, but putting in some effort to understand the types of dogs, and the quantity of dogs is going to allow you to design a much more effective, a much more efficient vaccination campaign. And then when you run into situations where there's either a country or a community where there are a lot of stray dogs or dogs that aren't easily accessible by a routine vaccinator, these are the situations where oral vaccines are going to become much more important. And it's going to be going to make a much more efficient campaign and a much more effective campaign if we had an oral rabies as a tool to get those particular types of dogs.
2: I think you already touched on this a little bit, but why did you write this report, and what are the most important public health messages in it that you want to get out there?
0: This report's really important because it's the first time that our two major international organizations, OIE and WHO, have come together with an aligned statement in support of the effective and safe use of oral rabies vaccines. There have been statements and publications and guidance documents developed over the last 30 years that are reflective of the knowledge of oral rabies vaccines at the time, but have not truly been aligned nor fully supportive of how oral vaccines should be used to control canine rabies. And so I think it's very exciting. This is the first time where we've really sat down with these partners and global experts in the field and really detailed exactly how these can be used, exactly what the barriers are and how to overcome them, and really put out there that we all recognize in the right place, under the right conditions, oral vaccines do have a role in canine rabies elimination. And we need to start stoking the international community, the manufacturers, the governments of these endemic countries to recognize when the appropriate place is and how they can access them and really push this 2030 goal closer to fruition.
2: How can we protect our pets and ourselves?
0: So the best way to protect our pets is to keep them up to date on the rabies vaccinations. Likewise, best way to protect us is to keep our pets updated on the rabies vaccinations. They are our frontline defense. Our dogs and our cats and other susceptible species, depending on where your listeners are tuning in from, they're the ones that are most likely going to come into contact with a rabid animal, be that out in the wild or be that a rabid dog. And you don't want them bringing that virus home to you or your kids. So keeping them vaccinated is that frontline protection. And then if you do unfortunately become exposed, your post-exposure prophylaxis is highly effective. It's a really simple regimen. It's no longer 13 shots in the stomach. It's just like getting your flu vaccine, except you need to get a couple extra. But it's really simple, quite painless, and extremely effective. And so making sure that you're aware of what an exposure is, that you seek medical care, and that you get your vaccines when indicated is our second line of defense and very important.
2: Okay. So if a person does get bitten by a stray dog, they need to get vaccinated. But exactly what's the process? I mean, wash their hands immediately, call 911. What exactly should a person do?
0: Okay. So if you think you've had a rabies exposure, for this scenario, let's say it's a bite from a dog you think has rabies or could have rabies. The first step is to go wash that wound with soap and running water for at least 15 minutes. There's a really positive effect of washing that virus out if you can do it quickly. And then the next step is getting to some medical care. So you're going to need to go find your doctor or a PEP clinic. And there's going to be not only a evaluation of the wound and maybe some wound care, but also a risk assessment. And that risk assessment is going to look at they're going to ask you questions about the type of animal that bit you, the circumstances of that bite, what were you doing with the animal when it bit you, the vaccination history. They'll probably ask if the animal is available to be quarantined, and that can be done in-home or at a special facility. And they'll observe the animal for 10 to 14 days just to make sure it stays healthy. Or if it's a wildlife or suspect rabid animal, they're going to probably try to assess if they can test that animal and get a diagnostic, tell you if it actually did have rabies. And all of those factors are going to go into a decision on whether or not you should get the rabies vaccination series that we've been calling post-exposure prophylaxis. In a heavily endemic country, a lot of these exposures are going to clearly be a risk, and you're going to start your vaccination series right away. When you are in a situation where rabies is much better controlled, you have a little bit more time to look at the whole situation. Maybe wait for a test result for a few days. Maybe wait for the outcome of a quarantine if it's a healthy, known dog. And then make your PEP decision based on those outcomes.
1: What are the biggest challenges to eliminating rabies in people from dog bites?
0: So it's a good question. I'll answer it backwards. So we have the tools to eliminate rabies in dogs. There are numerous countries that have eliminated dog-to-dog transmission of rabies or the canine rabies virus variant. We have the methods. We have a lot of pilot studies that have shown you can eliminate this virus even in low and middle-income countries. But what we haven't seen, and what I think is probably the biggest barrier, is the sustained commitment that's required to truly eliminate a disease. Whether we're talking about elimination in a community or a country or globally, elimination is a big word. It's not something where you do one campaign and a virus is magically gone. That's not how this works. And it really takes strong commitment. It does take funding. It takes a skilled workforce. And it's something that each country that decides to take on this goal, they'll probably be vaccinating dogs for the next 5 to 10 years before it's truly gone. And then even after it's gone, you need to look at your neighbor and see if your neighbor got rid of it. And if your neighbor didn't get rid of it, they might be, you know, unfortunately, inadvertently sending rabid dogs back into your country. You're going to need to keep up some level of vaccination. So I think the biggest barrier is the ability to operate sustainable programs for a zoonotic disease in low and middle income countries. That's a huge challenge. It's a huge barrier. Definitely is going to require international assistance. It's going to require governments from countries that have eliminated canine rabies already to really step up and help provide support to these countries that are heavily affected.
1: Are there any actions or further studies that you'd like to see at this point?
0: The big question right now is largely on logistics. How do we scale up very successful pilot programs? What are the technical resources that are needed, the funding that's needed? How do you operationalize an effective campaign in a lower middle-income country to be something that is scalable? I think that's the big gap right now, and we're looking for strong examples of how that was done. If we go back to oral vaccines specifically, one of the biggest questions right now is there a universal bait flavor, and how can we mass produce these vaccines? We can't make a curry-flavored vaccine for use in Thailand and a pig intestine-flavored bait for use in Haiti. The manufacturing for that's probably the manufacturing that would be required to have that type of differentiation just doesn't exist right now. So identifying the universal flavor and getting it to a stage where we can mass produce, mass manufacture, I think is a big need right now. And we know there are some groups that are working on it. And I think overcoming the stigma of oral vaccines. For decades, there have been major concerns, legitimate concerns, about the safety of these vaccines. How do we get governments and community members and dog owners to understand that new methods of creating these vaccines have made them very safe and very effective? And so we need to overcome several decades of messaging, and because that messaging has changed.
1: So do you and your co-authors in this report have any recommendations for implementing oral vaccines for dogs?
0: Yeah, we do. We provide a summary of recommendations that countries should go through before they try to implement the oral vaccines into their vaccination program. And these are derived from several other pivotal oral rabies vaccine guidance documents produced by WHO and OIE. I won't list them all for you here. You can go to the article if you want to see, I think there might be 13 steps that countries should take. But in general, you want a surveillance system that can detect exposures, unintended exposures. So if you're going to use a modified live vectored vaccine, we need to have infrastructure in place to know if people have made contact with it. And while these vaccines, any vaccine that has been evaluated and found to be very safe, there are still very, very low risks that there could be an adverse event. And we want to be able to detect when those exposures occur and make sure that we can provide appropriate public health reactions. So that's a big piece of infrastructure that needs to be in place if you're going to think about using the oral vaccine. And then it's the assessment of your dog population. These are not inexpensive vaccines, and they're not widely available yet. And so you want to make sure you're using them correctly. So you need to understand your dog population, which dogs you're going to target with oral vaccines, and then are you using the right bait flavor and the right bait construct?
2: Dr. Wallace, tell us about your work now and what you enjoy most about it.
0: Well, my work for the last 11 months has actually been doing COVID response. And I think that's what we're seeing across the globe. A lot of people that are traditionally running rabies vaccination programs are now being pulled in to help with the pandemic response. It's great that a lot of our colleagues and partners around the world have been able to help out on this and use their experience controlling a similar zoonotic disease to help with pandemic efforts. But it does raise a major concern about how we're going to sustain the successes that have been made in controlling canine rabies if our workforce is diverted and if a lot of these programs are, like dog vaccination, are put on hold for a year or two while we're addressing safety concerns and making sure that our teams can go out and do this safely. So I think the next year or two is going to be very important to ensure that we're maintaining dog vaccination programs, but we need to make sure we're doing it safely and that we're doing it in the context of the priorities of the government.
1: I heard a dog barking earlier, so you obviously have at least a dog. Do you have any other pets? You want to tell us about them?
0: I have a lot of pets. I have 4 fish tanks that have a different variety of freshwater fish. I have 2 lion's head rabbits that my 2 daughters take care of. And I have 2 dogs, both rescues. One actually looks like a Haitian street dog, even though it was found here in DeKalb County, Georgia. But the similarities are quite strange. When I look at pictures of myself in the field vaccinating all these dogs, you would not be able to tell if I was holding my own dog or one of those dogs from Haiti. And then another elderly rescue dog we picked up from a rescue organization.
1: I also have 2 dogs and 2 rabbits. That's interesting, but not the 4 fish tanks.
0: If you want 1 or 2, I can send them over.
1: They wouldn't survive. Thank you for taking the time to talk with me today, Dr. Wallace.
0: No problem. Thank you for highlighting this article and the 2030 goal and all of the really good work that our partners around the world are doing. We really appreciate the opportunity to talk.
1: And thanks for joining me out there. You can read the December 2020 article, Role of Oral Rabies Vaccines in the Elimination of Dog-Mediated Human Rabies Deaths,
2: 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I'm Sarah Gregory for Emerging Infectious Diseases.
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4: Hello and welcome to the Insights and Soundbites podcast, where people facing vision loss share insights about what has helped them cope and adjust. My name is Douglas Walker. Today we'll hear from Dory. Dory will share with us how just one small device can make a really big difference.
5: My name is Dory Rush, and I am from New York. I have Stargardt disease and have lived with progressive vision loss for more than 30 years. There is one device that plays a major role in every single day in so many ways for me, and that is the smartphone. The smartphone of my choice is the iPhone. From the beginning, I learned to use VoiceOver, the screen reader, so everything on the screen is read to me, which takes a lot of the stress out of, trying to decipher or magnify everything on such a small screen. I also use Siri to the maximum of my ability, which is very helpful because obviously in many ways the voice assistant makes verbal commands, voice commands easier to accomplish. I also, of course, use the clock. Very difficult finding out what time it is when you have difficulty seeing. I use reminders a great deal, just things that I need to remember at a certain time. And I also am an incessant list maker, so I have a lot of lists. I love checking the weather. It's always nice to know what's happening in the weather. I use Seeing AI, the app from Microsoft, to read signs, to read documents, and to read product barcodes, which is helpful when you're shopping or when you're cooking dinner. And right now, I'm using voice memos to record this. It sounds like a lot, but I learned one app at a time, very patiently, and with a lot of help from Hadley's workshops, which are the best. So I can't imagine functioning without a smartphone. It is the gift that keeps giving.
4: Was there something that someone said to you or something that happened along the way that made all the difference in the world in helping you adjust to living with vision loss? 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Again, my name is Douglas Walker. Take care, and I'll see you next time.

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0: This program is intended for individuals who are blind or are unable to read physical print and is brought to you by CABVI's Audio Information Services team.
1: Good morning. This is Nancy Grywe with today's headlines from the Washington Post for this Thursday, October 1st. Tennessee botches woman's execution, prompting governor to order outside review. A harrowing cockpit attack leaves investigators scrambling for answers. And Trump loses favor with crypto fans who call him out for cashing in. Turning now to the first article. Tennessee botches a woman's execution, prompting governor to order outside review. By Katie Mettler and Brandy Dennis. Convicted murderer Krista Pike continued to breathe for nearly an hour after she was administered two rounds of lethal injection drugs Wednesday night, according to court filings by her legal team, prompting the state to halt her execution and begin emergency medical care. Representatives of the media who were in the death chamber in a Nashville prison described a harrowing scene as Pike continued to talk, breathe, and snore long after the proceeding was underway. Her lawyer said in a statement late Wednesday that Pike was being treated at a nearby hospital and that they had not been updated on her condition. Quote, "This is one of the worst botched executions in the modern death penalty era." Robin Mayer, executive director of the nonprofit Death Penalty Information Center, said in an email, quote, "Her attorneys warned of this exact scenario and were ignored," end quote. Governor Bill Lee said late Wednesday that he was halting all scheduled executions for the rest of 2026 and ordering a, quote, "comprehensive third-party review to determine exactly what occurred," end quote. The Tennessee Department of Corrections said in a statement that prison officials followed execution protocols. Quote, "Carrying out a lawfully imposed sentence is among the state's most serious responsibilities, and the people of Tennessee expect it to be done in a manner that is not only legal and constitutional, but is effective," Lee said in a statement. Pike was 18 years old when she helped carry out a brutal murder of fellow teen Colleen Slemmer in Knoxville in 1995. May Martinez, Slemmer's mother, and her husband traveled to Tennessee from Florida to watch Pike be put to death. Before the scheduled execution, she said in an interview with WBIR Channel 10, quote, "I want Colleen to be at rest without having constant reminders," end quote. As of late Wednesday, state officials had yet to confirm whether Pike was still alive. If so, she would be the second death row inmate in the state to survive a botched execution this year. In an email, an attorney for Pike said the legal team had filed motions amid the execution process for an emergency stay to the U.S. District Court for the Eastern District of Tennessee, the state Supreme Court, and the U.S. Court of Appeals for the Sixth Circuit. Quote, "We take no pleasure in being right," Pike's attorneys said in a statement. But the concerns raised by Ms. Pike proved to be true. Difficult vein access, blown veins, degraded pentobarbital, no emergency medical care available when things inevitably go wrong, all under a protocol that remains veiled in secrecy, end quote. The chaotic night unfolded after a flurry of last-minute federal court rulings that temporarily halted and then quickly reinstated Pike's planned execution. Just hours before she was initially scheduled to die Wednesday morning, the Sixth Circuit issued a stay to weigh whether Pike's history as a sexual abuse victim was properly considered in her case.

0: This service is intended solely for individuals who cannot read conventional print due to a disability. Ineligible listeners risk infringing on copyright laws, and KPBS Radio Reading Service is not responsible for any violations that may occur. Our service may not be redistributed without our written consent. If you agree to these conditions, please continue listening.
1: Witness chambers a little before 7 p.m. The curtains open for the first time at 7:26 p.m. with Pike nearby on a gurney. Several witnesses said Pike spoke about having love even for those who hated her and how she was looking forward to finally being free. She had a spiritual advisor by her side and closed by saying, quote, "This is a happy day," said Associated Press reporter Kim Chandler. But the execution soon appeared to falter. The witnesses said prison officials closed the curtains at 7:46 p.m. The Pike could be heard snoring. They reopened them several minutes later, but then closed the curtains once again at 8:05 p.m., after which she could still be heard snoring and breathing loudly. At 8:53 p.m., the group said a prison official said, quote, "Will the witnesses please exit the area?" Quote, "When we left the building, we did not know if she was still alive," North said. Witnesses said they could hear Pike breathing as they departed, and onlookers watched as an ambulance drove away from the prison Wednesday night. It was not clear whether Pike was inside. Quote, "A lot of this execution or attempted execution or whatever it was happened when we could not see what was going on," said Stephen Hale, a reporter for the Nashville Banner. In May, Tennessee botched the planned lethal injection of convicted murderer Tony Carruthers at the same Nashville prison. In a statement at the time, the Department of Corrections said medical personnel had quickly established a primary IV line for Carruthers, but were not able to establish a backup line as required by the state's execution protocol. A subsequent effort to insert a central line also failed, and officials eventually called off the execution. Maria De Liberto, an attorney for the death row inmate, later described to media how Carruthers had bled and groaned in pain, calling it, quote, "horrible to watch." Lee, the Tennessee governor, granted Carruthers a one-year reprieve. 2 months after the incident, more than 40 doctors and nurses sent a letter to Lee, imploring him to halt executions in the state and devise a protocol that would not require medical professionals to participate in the killing. Quote, "If Tennessee is going to continue executing prisoners, it must find a way to do that does not inflict severe pain and suffering on the person being executed and does not require the involvement of medical professionals contrary to their ethical obligations," they wrote. During a 3-day evidentiary hearing in August, Pike's attorneys also had challenged the state's lethal injection protocol, pointing to the Carruthers case. Pike's attorneys argued that she faced related and potentially even greater risk due to a blood disorder. They said her small veins would create a heightened risk of complications during lethal injection, as well as a possibility of extreme pain and bleeding. Rather, they requested the state consider alternative methods of execution, namely a firing squad or hanging. Ultimately, Senior Judge W. Mark Ward ruled in the state's favor, saying Tennessee protocols would not violate Pike's constitutional rights. In their petition Wednesday to the Supreme Court, Tennessee officials had written that any further delay amounted to more harm for the family of Slemmer, who was beaten, tortured, and repeatedly slashed with a knife. In the lead-up to Pike's execution, hundreds of legal advocates and trauma experts filed amicus briefs to the Tennessee and U.S. Supreme Courts and pleading letters to Lee, asking for the state to commute her sentence to life in prison. The governor rejected Pike's clemency petition. The case drew international attention amid an uptick in executions nationwide because of a host of extraordinary circumstances: that Pike was a woman, that she committed the crime as a teenager, and that before the killing, she had spent her life suffering from mental illness and repeated sexual abuse. Of the more than 200 people sentenced to death in Tennessee's modern era, only 8 were just 18 at the time of their offense, Pike's attorneys had written in her clemency petition. The death sentences of the other 7 people, each of them male, were eventually vacated. Pike's scheduled execution date came more than 31 years after the night in January 1995 when she and 2 other teens, her boyfriend and another girl, lured Slemmer into a wooded area.

in Knoxville and tortured and killed her. The teenagers knew each other through the Knoxville Job Corps, and prosecutors argued that Pike believed Slemmer was interested in her boyfriend. Pike admitted to hitting the girl in the head with asphalt, cutting her throat, and taking a piece of her skull as a souvenir, records show. Of the three teens present for the killing, Pike was the only one to be capitally charged. The boyfriend, Ted Darrell Shipp, was ineligible for a death sentence because he was 17 years old. He was sentenced to life in prison and is now eligible for parole. The other teenage girl, Shadola Peterson, testified against Pike and Shipp and received probation. While incarcerated, Pike was also convicted of attempted first-degree murder in an August 24, 2001 assault on another inmate. And this article continues for quite some more length, so I will move on to the next article from the Washington Post. A harrowing cockpit attack leaves investigators scrambling for answers, by Gary Shee and Lior Soroka, Jerusalem. The harrowing mid-air drama on Flight 1073 to Tel Aviv, as retold by passengers, witnesses, and Israeli Prime Minister Benjamin Netanyahu, sounded almost unbelievable. The co-pilot stabbed the captain in the cockpit, then tried to crash the plane before passengers subdued him and backup pilots landed safely in Saudi Arabia. With passengers' lives spared and the hero pilot and alleged attacker hospitalized, investigators in Saudi Arabia, the United Arab Emirates, and Israel were trying to piece together Thursday how in the post-9/11 era of tightened security such an attack could have happened. Several lapses were already in focus. The co-pilot, whom Israeli officials have identified as an Omani national, should not have been allowed to fly to Tel Aviv under Israeli protocols that prohibit citizens from countries that do not have diplomatic ties with Israel to land in Tel Aviv. Oman has not normalized relations with Israel. It was also not clear how the co-pilot brought a weapon on board, or whether he did. Videos of the aftermath of Wednesday's attack circulating online showed the pilot bleeding, and passengers said he had been stabbed. While Saudi and Emirati investigators have yet to confirm many details from the incident, the initial accounts point to significant security breaches. Flights from Dubai to Tel Aviv have flourished in the 5 years since the United Arab Emirates and Israel normalized relations in 2020, analysts say. Fly Dubai, owned by the Emirati government, alone flies 10 round trips a day. On Wednesday, the airline suspended its flights to Israel. Investigators, meanwhile, zeroed in on the key questions. Quote, it's right now at the center of the investigation of the joint team of Omani security services and Mossad. How is it possible for a guy of this nationality to fly the aircraft? Said Oded Alam, a former head of counterterrorism at Mossad, the Israeli external intelligence agency. Quote, one of the theories is that he had two passports, but that has to be answered in order to eliminate further incidents, end quote. On Thursday, Israeli media reported that the suspect may have used an emergency axe that was already in the cockpit to carry out the attack. Alim said that whatever weapon had been found needed to be investigated, but noted that passengers, pilots, and other aircraft crew typically undergo the same level of checks at airport security. So far, Israeli officials have refrained from criticizing potential screening failures, either in Fly Dubai's hiring process or at the terminal of Dubai International Airport. In television interviews Wednesday, Netanyahu highlighted the fact that up to 1 million Israelis have traveled to Dubai, and he praised the UAE and its carrier for keeping flights running even during the U.S.-Israeli war against Iran. Netanyahu said that UAE President Mohammed bin Zayed Al Nahyan invited Israel to join the Emirati investigation once the suspect is transferred to the Emiratis. The Omani suspect is being held and interrogated by Saudi authorities. Tzvika Mainz, who was sitting in the first row of business class with his family, recalled that his wife was waiting for the bathroom outside the cockpit when she screamed, "They're stabbing the pilot, they're stabbing the pilot."
The cockpit door was open, apparently because the wounded captain, identified as an Indian citizen, Sumit Mokhtar, had managed to release it, despite his injuries, said Mains, who is the head of underwriting at Israel's bank, Leumi. Under normal conditions, the cockpit door on the plane, a Boeing 737 MAX 8, uses a deadbolt that can be locked from the cockpit side, according to a 2025 Boeing manual for flight attendants. Mains said his wife then alerted another pilot who was outside the cockpit and unaware of what was happening. Yaniv Hayan, an Israeli plumber, also jumped into the fray, according to witness accounts, apparently placing the attacker in a chokehold. Quote, he snapped into action, and at that very second, the plane started to dive, Mains recalled. The relief pilot and Yaniv Hayan overpowered the attacker, and the pilot stabilized the plane. Turning now to the next article from the Washington Post. Trump loses favor with crypto fans who call him out for cashing in, by Isaac Arnsdorf. Carl Runfeld, a cryptocurrencies-focused streamer known as The Moon, has 2.2 million followers on TikTok but doesn't follow politics, so he was excited the first time he heard a major politician talk about Bitcoin on the world stage. He bought some extra Bitcoin to celebrate the first pro-crypto U.S. president and also bought a little of the president's own token. Now the value of those hashtag Trump coins has crashed. The U.S. crypto reserve President Donald Trump promised hasn't mattered to much, and the enthusiasm for Trump in comments and message boards has turned into disappointment and animosity. Quote, Trump was the hero in crypto like a couple of years ago, and now it's like the exact opposite, Runfeld said in an interview. Quote, crypto already has a branding of it's just a bunch of scams and scammers. And this didn't help because now even the top guy did the same thing that people hate, end quote. Across Trump's 11-year political career, his image as a savvy businessman insulated him from charges of corruption and self-dealing. Even moves such as paying no federal income taxes in some years and using government funds to pay his own businesses, which historically might have sunk other politicians, left Trump's image intact in the eyes of supporters who saw them as proof of his shrewd deal-making. Now, as dissatisfaction grows with Trump's economic performance, questions about how he and his family profit from the presidency have taken on more bite. Some of the loudest complaints are coming from young male crypto enthusiasts who were initially energized by candidate Trump's embrace of the industry and that are better equipped than the average voter to understand the ventures that earned the president $1.4 billion last year. Trump remains popular with major crypto industry figures, and crypto companies such as Crypto.com parent Forrest Dax and Gemini Trust Company, the crypto exchange owned by Tyler and Cameron Winklevoss, are among the largest donors to his MAGA Inc. Super PAC. Quote, the crypto industry was in shambles under the Biden administration, which consistently undermined America's lead in technology and innovation, White House spokesman Davis Ingles said. Quote, President Trump has been clear. Innovators and leaders in crypto and other industries of the future have a seat at the table in his administration, and we continue to work with this industry to advance American interests and prosperity, end quote. Among many of the young crypto bros who flocked to Trump's side in 2024 campaign, however, the disillusionment is clear. Quote, what they basically did was a money grab, said David from South Carolina, a participant in a focus group of independent and moderate 18 to 24-year-olds conducted this year for the Bulwark's Focus Group podcast. Quote, why does he need to keep doing it? He's literally a billionaire. Like, how much more money does he need? End quote. The Washington Post is identifying participants in the focus group only by their first names in accordance with the ground rules for the session. 6 out of 9 of the young men on that panel said they had heard of Trump's meme coin. In another focus group, all 8 had.
The participants referenced a meme of a, quote, Trump playing card that cuts your portfolio by half and a viral unverified story about a young man who lost his inheritance by betting on the Trump coin. A participant named Cole from New Jersey called the meme coin a, quote, cash grab for Trump to, quote, prey on his younger followers. Quote, he's a grifter, he said. Many things can be said about Donald Trump, but he knows how to make money, not necessarily in an honest way, end quote. Trump won 43% of 18 to 29-year-olds in 2024, according to exit polls. Last month, his approval rating with voters under 30 dropped to 19% in a Fox News poll, which found 63% saying they would vote for a Democrat for Congress. During the campaign, Trump took several steps to build support among crypto fans. He reversed his earlier skepticism of cryptocurrency to raise money at a crypto conference and pledged to make the United States the crypto capital of the world. He also promised a government crypto czar and a digital asset stockpile. Crypto investors, especially those living outside the U.S. who aren't involved in other aspects of partisan American politics, have praised Trump for installing friendly regulators at the Securities and Exchange Commission and Commodity Futures Trading Commission, and for signing a law called the Genius Act, establishing rules for stable coins, which are crypto coins pegged to U.S. dollars. Quote, the crypto industry has been beaten for years by Biden, and what happened during those 4 years, said Vincent Dariu, a New York-based investor at Trump Coins, who goes by the nickname Bin Man. Quote, the FUD that we hear, which is for context, fear, uncertainty, and doubt, is from people who don't like the guy or don't understand the project, end quote. Another major cryptocurrency regulation bill known as the Clarity Act failed in the Senate in September. Democrats objected to ethics provisions that would have protected Trump's and his family's crypto businesses. The White House offered compromise language, but Democrats and ethics experts argued they were too easy to work around and too hard to enforce. The Cryptocurrency Reserve, established in March 2025, ended up compromising assets that the Treasury Department already had seized in criminal or civil forfeiture proceedings, rather than fresh purchases that would have pushed up prices, which traders had hoped for. Bitcoin hit a record high in October 2025, but didn't surge as much as in previous peaks. Stocks have performed better since Trump returned to office. A collapse in Bitcoin prices in February prompted a flurry of online comments bashing Trump. Quote, we all thought he would pump our books a lot more than he did, said Morten Christensen, a crypto investor who traded Trump's tokens. Quote, his reputation in crypto is not as good as it was when he was running for president, end quote. Christensen owned enough Trump coins to earn an invitation to the exclusive club events at Trump's properties. Christensen, who is Dutch and lives in Mexico, doesn't participate in U.S. politics, but thought the first event at Trump's Virginia golf course in May 2025 would make for a fun boys' weekend. He said he got a positive reception on social media, but when he attended a second event in April at Mar-a-Lago in Florida, the online comments turned overwhelmingly hostile. Quote, I definitely saw a big shift, he said. Another attendee at the May 2025 gathering, a car enthusiast named Nick Pinto, who has more than 2 million followers on Instagram, was disappointed that the event featured only a brief appearance by Trump and no opportunity to interact with him. Quote, I always supported Trump and he promised that he would be the crypto president, Pinto said. Quote, I was under the impression that would be for Bitcoin. I never thought he would launch his own token, end quote. The whole thing is a rug pull, he added, using crypto slang for a scheme where someone creates a token, hypes it up, and then cashes out. In addition to his meme coins, Trump also owns a stake, the exact size of which is undisclosed, in World Liberty Financial, a crypto venture set up by his sons alongside the sons of Trump's special envoy, Steve Witkoff. The company offers stable coins, marketing itself as a way around conventional banking.
World Liberty Financial remains a minor player in a market dominated by two major incumbents. The company's stablecoin has a market value of $4.4 billion, compared with $189 billion for Tether, the market leader, according to data from blockchain analytics company Nansen. Quote, from the crypto community's perspective, most people don't really think about it that much, Nansen CEO Alex Sivanek said. Still, the business can generate significant cash flow. The company backs the stablecoins with treasury bonds and keeps the interest the bonds generate. Trump's 2025 financial disclosure reported at least $500 million in proceeds from token sales related to World Liberty Financial, as well as $65 million in proceeds from equity sales. The company stirred controversy when it sold a $500 million stake to Emirati investors, including Sheikh Tahnoon bin Zayed Al Nahyan, the country's national security advisor and a member of the royal family. Democrats called the deal, first reported by the Wall Street Journal, corrupt. Another major investor was Justin Sun, a prominent crypto figure who founded the Tron blockchain platform. Sun, who is based in Hong Kong, sued the company in federal court in California, alleging the company blocked him from redeeming his investment. World Liberty Financial then sued Sun in Florida, accusing him of defaming the company. Both cases are still pending. Sun declined to comment through a spokeswoman. World Liberty Financial did not respond to requests for comment. Sun's lawsuit stressed that he still supports Trump personally, but in taking on the Trump family company, Sun argues his cause is bigger than himself, echoing how Trump defended himself from prosecution during the 2024 campaign. Quote, if World Liberty can do this to me, a billionaire who can afford to fight back, he told New York Magazine, they can do it to anyone. Turning now to the next article from the Washington Post. The government's new chatbot won't talk politics, but it will fact-check Trump. By Kevin Shule, Ian Duncan, and Kat Zakharuski. In a splashy rollout video of the Trump administration's chatbot, Emily, a newly married woman, needs to register her new last name with a bunch of different agencies. America.gov, the official federal artificial intelligence app, leaps into action. Officials envision the system as a secret weapon for arduous tasks, such as passport applications, enrolling in Medicare, and applying for government jobs. Joe Gebbia, the Airbnb founder who oversees the project, calls it a concierge. But actually talk to the bot and it will confess that reality has yet to catch up. Quote, none of those tasks can be completed here today, it said, after being asked to help with the name change. While the Trump administration has high hopes for America.gov, announced this week with a kind of fanfare usually reserved for highly anticipated Silicon Valley product launches, right now it's only a basic information sharing service, pulling from thousands of official government sites. Ed Force, the head of the General Services Administration, one of the agencies responsible for the site, said the administration launched a bare-bones product to allow the public to ease into more complicated AI systems. Quote, people need to start with something simple to gain confidence and familiarity with it, and you kind of play with it, Force said in an interview. Quote, quite frankly, you don't jump into the end game past that, end quote. Here's a closer look at how the site works. It often contradicts President Trump. Within an hour of the chatbot's launch, people began posting screenshots to social media showing the bot contradicting the president about who won the 2020 election. The chatbot said correctly that Joe Biden won. The bot will also answer questions about the January 6th riot at the Capitol, describing a crowd forcing entry and assaulting police. And asked about Trump's recent claim that grocery prices have come down since he took office, the bot is clear. Quote, groceries have not fallen overall since January 2025, end quote. Those responses reflect how the system reaches its conclusions by drawing on federal data sources, like inflation measures maintained by the Labor Department.
And while the Trump administration has removed some data from its official sites and made changes on ideological grounds, many key statistics have continued to be published uninterrupted. Four said people should trust the answers they get from the chatbot. Quote, the data that's going to be used is the government's own information, he said. So we're only using what we believe to be true source material because it's government provided. That gives us a lot of confidence, end quote. But as the Trump administration continues to leave its mark on official government policy and websites, the chatbot may likewise change its tune. Asked about the bot contradicting the president, a White House official said the site would, quote, continue to be updated to provide Americans the most accurate and reliable federal information and resources, end quote. It knows a lot of government trivia. The chatbot is basically a version of ChatGPT that only cites official government sources. It is most useful today for surfacing obscure information from the depths of government websites. The system can draw on information from 29,000 government websites while answering questions. Chatbots are an imperfect technology, though. The website carries a disclaimer that says users should verify information by visiting the websites it cited. It doesn't do politics. Like this writer at Thanksgiving, the bot attempts to avoid discussing politics at all costs. Most chatbots have a secret set of instructions that let their developers steer their behavior. In the Washington Post testing, the America bot described having secret instructions, but did not divulge their contents. The bot repeatedly said it does not provide political commentary. The bot cannot fully avoid its knowledge of politics, though. When asked, who does Lion Ted represent? The bot calmly responded, Senator Cruz represents Texas. It cannot take actions like changing your last name, yet. The most ambitious announcements from the release are absent from the chatbot's capabilities. A video showing someone asking, how do I get my first passport? The bot responded with a pair of questions before showing the user's application was submitted and approved within seconds. It's hard to overstate how big a leap it is between a chatbot searching websites and a chatbot taking action for a user across bureaucratic agencies. Off-the-shelf technology for searching has been available for more than 3 years. The complexities of government forms, rules, and special exceptions are endless. The bot is currently aggressive about blocking users from giving it private information like addresses, something that would have to change for it to provide personalized help. Type in a string of digits that looks like a social security number, for example, and the text turns red and flashes the message, remove personal information before sending. The demos showed a separate site, login.gov, being used for identity checks, but it's not yet clear how the two will work together. The administration has promised that America.gov will eventually be able to handle complex requests, like helping Americans decide which Medicare plan they should choose. Mamet Oz, the administrator of the U.S. Centers for Medicare and Medicaid Services, acknowledged that such an application raises legal issues. However, Oz said he thought that America.gov could be a more informative resource for Americans trying to decide what insurance plan to use than a commercial chatbot, which some people already use commercial models for. Quote, so the argument that I have been making to my team, and we have this battle a lot, is if we don't do it, someone else is going to do a worse job, Oz said. So how do we do it safely? And the way to do it safely is to give as much transparency as possible. End quote. It is filled with Easter eggs. Multiple people involved in building the chatbot were formerly associated with the Department of Government Efficiency, DOGE, Elon Musk's divisive effort to reduce government spending and cut the federal workforce. The National Design Studio's chief engineer is Edward Korstein, the former DOGE staffer known as Big Balls. Their fingerprints show up most clearly in a set of hidden jokes in the chatbot. Typing hot dog turns the chat bar into a hot dog. Typing play Minecraft makes the bot recite a version of a poem from the video game. And yes, the chatbot reacts to the famous Konami code. Turning now to the next article from the Washington Post.
Hegseth details new initiatives in partisan address to troops by Dan Lamothe and Alex Horton. Defense Secretary Pete Hegseth unveiled six new initiatives in an address to hundreds of U.S. troops Wednesday, calling for the establishment of a headquarters focused on drone warfare, soliciting interest in a future military base to be built somewhere in the United States, and touting the recruitment of billionaire tech titans Elon Musk and Palmer Luckey to develop the next generation of weapons. Hegseth, speaking at Marine Corps Base Quantico in Virginia, also announced his intent to establish a military office focused on religious programs, bolster the nation's resiliency by fortifying domestic supply chains, and create new cadet programs at five universities that he assessed are not dominated by liberal, quote, woke ideology. The fiery speech with Hegseth titled State of the Force and wants to make an annual occurrence follows his unorthodox, highly partisan lecture a year ago to nearly all of the military's senior-most leaders. Speaking this time to hundreds of mid-ranking officers and enlisted leaders, he again lambasted the Pentagon's bureaucracy, the U.S. news media, and liberal politicians while drawing a direct line between this event and the previous one. Quote, the previous administration forced out so-called toxic leaders in favor of promoting risk-averse, get-along-to-go-along conformists, Hegseth told the audience. Quote, it was a true politicization of our military, stupid and dangerous, end quote. The Biden administration, he alleged at another point, quote, wanted politically correct generals, adding that Trump administration officials, quote, only want the top performing generals, end quote. He specifically criticized former Defense Secretary Lloyd Austin and General Mark A. Milley, the former chairman of the Joint Chiefs of Staff, saying that some of the diversity efforts adopted when they led the Pentagon were meant to create, quote, politically correct quotas, end quote. Hegseth used profanity and recited scripture, touted his firing of scores of generals and admirals, accused journalists of, quote, treason for scrutinizing the Iran war, and spoke harshly of service members who did not meet his notions of ideal. Quote, we are no longer the woke department or the weak department. Simple translation that no fatties, no T blank, no beardos, no weirdos, no wimps, no radicals, just warriors, Hegseth said, using a pejorative term for transgender people. The security began the day exercising outside the Pentagon. The secretary began the day exercising outside the Pentagon with several hundred service members, seemingly all clad in This Is War t-shirts that highlight the Trump administration's rebranding of the Defense Department as the War Department. Congress has not as yet authorized the name change. The address occurred as Hegseth's Republican Party faces substantial headwinds heading into November's midterm elections, and the Pentagon remains mired in the deeply unpopular Iran war. Upon initiating the conflict 7 months ago, both Hegseth and President Donald Trump said it would take a few weeks to win, despite the private misgivings of some senior military leaders. Trump and Hegseth have sought to portray the war as finished now, even as tens of thousands of military personnel remain deployed, and intermittent Iranian attacks on U.S. personnel have resulted in recent injuries. Both men have repeatedly lashed out at those who have raised concerns about the conflict's long-term implications, including heavy usage of Navy warships that will require extended maintenance and the partial depletion of key U.S. munitions and air defenses. Hegseth reserved several minutes of his presentation for attacking the, quote, anti-American losers, end quote, in the news media who have published a number of revealing reports about the Trump administration's management of the war and his stewardship of the Pentagon. The conflict, which the president began in concert with Israel on February 28th, has cost tens of billions of dollars, damaged or destroyed several U.S. facilities and aircraft throughout the Middle East, left more than 800 American troops wounded, and resulted in the death of at least 19 others. Hegseth, himself a former mid-ranking officer in the Army National Guard, also continued to tout his focus on, quote, lethality,
and he revived claims that past Pentagon leaders cared too little about winning the nation's wars. As the Washington Post and others reported this week, Hegseth is working to reduce the total number of generals and admirals in the military by up to 20%, building on an initial plan announced last year to cut at least 10% of all senior leaders force-wide. Quote, the number crunchers say we fired 10% of the generals and admirals across the force, and that number sounds about right, he said. Quote, and I know because I directed it that we've also reduced the overall number of general officer slots by an additional 10%. So yes, 20% reduction across the board, end quote. The active duty military has about 850 generals and admirals overseeing more than 1.3 million troops on active duty, with nearly 800,000 more in the National Guard and Reserve components. Planning for Hegseth's address at Quantico last year initially sowed fear and confusion among many service members, with few details provided as the defense secretary issued short notice orders to the military top officers and enlisted leaders to travel from headquarters around the world to listen to him. At that summit, military leaders listened mostly in silence as Trump and Hegseth criticized their predecessors and aired grievances. The more junior officers and enlisted leaders in attendance Wednesday appeared to do much the same. Peter Fever, an expert on civil military affairs at Duke University, said that the partisan nature of Hegseth's speech last year left open the possibility that the younger audience this year might respond inappropriately. They passed that test, he said. Quote, they listened respectfully but did not cheer or boo the partisan lines in the speech, Fever said. Americans should celebrate the fact that we have a professional military committed to preserving its nonpartisan status, end quote. Fever noted that Hegseth's policy proposals will require buy-in from lawmakers to be realized and funded. Quote, I wonder if the team had socialized these ideas with stakeholders in Congress, Fever said. If not, there's a lot of work to be done before they produce the benefits he promised, end quote. The new drone warfare headquarters called Autonomous Warfare Command will spring from a fledgling effort that Hegseth named Project Agincourt. It's a reference to a battle in which English forces, though vastly outnumbered, beat French adversaries in 1415 while relying on creative employment of longbows. In a memo released after Hegseth's speech, the secretary said that the effort will experiment with drone prototypes and develop a, quote, repeatable procurement system whose output is not a particular drone, but the ability to adapt in combat, end quote. It will be led by Owen West, a Marine Corps veteran who oversees the Pentagon's Defense Innovation Unit. Hegseth's memo said the Pentagon will, quote, collaborate directly with Congress to secure necessary legislation, end quote, for the headquarters with an aspirational launch date of October 2027. In another memo released after the speech, Hegseth established a new effort to build a, quote, new highly hardened joint military installation, end quote, within the domestic United States. A nationwide effort to evaluate locations will follow, the memo said, in a project that, quote, is about doing something bold, beautiful, and world-class for the great Americans who wear our nation's uniform, end quote. The base-building effort follows decades of retrenchment in which the military has reduced in scale or closed numerous military installations across the country to save money. It was not immediately clear how the Pentagon will pay for the effort or where in the United States the Trump administration may consider. Speaking directly to the nation's governors in his address, Hegseth said, quote, if your state wants the honor of hosting 15 to 25,000 of America's great troops, show us why and how you're going to do it. Cutting through the red tape, offering up the land, and rolling out the red carpet for our military families, end quote. Hegseth's initiative that relies in part on tech titans will be known as Project Meridian and initially include Lucky, the co-founder of Anduril, Musk, the CEO of Tesla and SpaceX, and former head of the controversial cost-cutting U.S. Doge service, and former House Speaker Newt Gingrich, who has long shown an interest in next-generation technology. Hegseth said Wednesday they are, quote, three of our nation's best minds, end quote, and pointed them out in the audience.
It was not immediately clear how Musk and Lucky will manage collaborating with the government while their companies and their competitors compete for government contracts, a potential conflict of interest. Hegseth said Project Meridian will be, quote, futuristic on purpose, end quote, which with work, quote, focused on discovering, developing, and fielding the weapons and systems that our children and grandchildren will need in their lifetimes without any creative limitations or restrictions on any future battlefield from under the earth to beyond the moon, end quote. The development of new officer training programs follows months of Hegseth targeting Ivy League schools and other institutions that have educated prospective and current military officers. The Trump administration has accused numerous academic institutions of harboring a liberal bias. The, quote, America Corps of Cadets, end quote, program, Hegseth said, will add new or expanded training at Louisiana State University, Mississippi State University, Liberty University, Tuskegee University, and Hillsdale College. The resiliency effort announced by Hegseth on Wednesday is called Fortress America, short for Federal Operations for Resilience, Troop Resources, Energy Supply, and Survivability. Hegseth said in a related memo that he wants to end reliance on foreign supply chains, something that other U.S. officials, including President Joe Biden, also have emphasized. The fortress effort also will ensure that every major U.S. base can generate its own power and stay online if civilian infrastructure nearby is compromised or sabotaged, Hegseth's memo said. Will also build, quote, deep strategic reserves of munitions, fuel, medicine, and blood sufficient to fight through disruption, end quote, in times of crisis. Turning now to the next article from the Washington Post. Political climate is so soured for GOP, even Mississippi Democrats are hopeful. By Dan Marica and Gregory S. Schneider. The last time a Democrat won a Senate race in Mississippi, the party's candidate this year, Scott Colum, hadn't been born. Now Colum, the 43-year-old district attorney for several counties in northeast Mississippi, has top Democratic officials and donors increasingly hopeful that he could pull off the inconceivable and use this year's poor political environment for Republicans to win a Senate race that just a few months ago was nowhere to be found on the party's 2026 plans. Colum's campaign against Senator Cindy Hyde-Smith remains a long shot for the party, especially because Democrats are not as flush with campaign cash as they were in past elections and face a growing list of expensive targets in the fight to take back the Senate. President Donald Trump won Mississippi by 23 percentage points in 2024. The last time a Democrat won a Senate race in the state was in 1982. And some Democrats, when asked about Senate campaigns in the state, recalled when former Congressman Mike Espy spurred incitement in 2020 only to lose to Hyde-Smith by 10 points. But Colum and other top Democrats argued this year is different. Trump is suffering from approval ratings at or near record lows in polls as voter anger grows over the war with Iran he began and rising prices he promised to control. Colum and others argue that an invigorated Democratic base and depressed Republican electorate in the state could lead to the unexpected. Quote, the wave doesn't have to be humongous for us to capture Mississippi, Colum told the Washington Post recently. Colum argues that Democrats have struggled in Mississippi because they haven't tried and that the party has been stuck in a vicious cycle. They are scared away by large Republican victories and decline to put real resources into the state, he says, so Republicans' hold on power only grows. National Democrats are, quote, conditioned not to care about Mississippi, Colum said. Quote, to me, you can't be a party that cares about working people if you don't care about working rural people in Mississippi who are struggling, end quote. Senate Minority Leader Chuck Schumer recently has taken an interest in Colum's campaign, according to a person familiar with Schumer's thinking, directing some of the party's top donors to give to Colum and signaling support for a race that was not on Democrats' map earlier this year. The Democratic Senatorial Campaign Committee, a group directed by Schumer, has not followed suit. While committee spokesperson Maeve Coyle called Colum, quote, a strong candidate,
end quote, who has, quote, put Cindy Hyde Smith on notice, end quote. The committee had yet to put money toward the race. Collum recently met with several Senate Democrats, including Schumer, Senator Cory Booker, a possible candidate for president in 2028, will campaign with Collum along the Gulf Coast on Friday. And Senator Raphael Warnock, another possible 2028 candidate, will campaign in the state later in the month. Charles Taylor, executive director of the Mississippi State Conference of the NAACP, said he believes rising costs are motivating all voters this year. But black voters in particular sense that democracy itself is at stake, Taylor said, partly because of the U.S. Supreme Court's gutting of minority protections under the Voting Rights Act and state legislative efforts to draw new red-leaning congressional maps. Quote, it's not like we are experiencing scenarios where we're like, well, if we lose, we live to fight another day. It's more like if we lose, the consequences are so dire that people are going to die, Taylor said, citing Mississippi's decision not to expand Medicaid coverage and the Trump administration's efforts to cut Medicaid and reduce federal assistance to the poor. When the state legislature briefly considered redrawing Mississippi Supreme Court district lines over the summer in ways that would have further disadvantaged African-American residents, he said. Some 5,000 people turned out in the rain on a Wednesday to protest. The legislature abandoned the effort. Quote, that showed me that folks are motivated, Taylor said. To win the Senate race, Taylor said Collum would need a huge turnout among black Mississippians, who make up roughly 35% of the state's voting population, plus about 25% of the white vote. Quote, both things are hard to do, but not impossible, he said. Collum is also benefiting from recent Democratic success in Mississippi. In 2023, Governor Tate Reeves won re-election by fewer than 27,000 votes, or about 3 percentage points, over Democratic challenger Brandon Presley. The tight governor's race in the state in more than tightest government governor's race in the state in more than two decades. Republicans for now are not worried about the increased Democratic optimism. Mississippi has not been in any national Republican spending plans, multiple Republicans said. And a person familiar with the president's plans told the Post that Trump has no plans to campaign in Mississippi, despite traveling to nearby Alabama this week. Austin Barber, a longtime Republican operative in Mississippi, said he is concerned about the national environment right now, but, quote, not concerned enough to think Cindy Hyde Smith will lose, end quote. Barber pointed to how SB raised more than $12 million in 2020 and blanketed the state in ads. Quote, he had so much money. He had serious campaign money. He was constantly on television, Barber said, and yet lost to Hyde Smith. Collum, by contrast, has raised only $2.3 million and hasn't been able to put together the kind of ad campaign needed to pull off the upset, Barber said. Hyde Smith largely looked to thwart Collum's rise by tying the candidate to his party's national brand and casting his campaign as a personal vendetta against her. Hyde Smith blocked Collum's nomination to be a federal judge in 2023. Bernadette Breslin, a spokesperson for Senate Republicans' campaign arm, labeled Collum's bid a, quote, vengeance campaign. At her 2025 reelection announcement event, Hyde Smith boasted about it. Quote, he thought he was going to be a federal judge, and I blocked him, the senator said to an applauding audience. Quote, Collum is bankrolled by the radical left because he is in lockstep with their agenda, said Jake Monson, Hyde Smith's campaign manager. Spending on the race has been minimal compared with more competitive races in bigger states. Campaigns and outside groups have spent $5 million on ads since the Mississippi primary in March. Hyde Smith's campaign has run or plans to run $1.3 million in ads, surpassing Collum's by nearly $800,000. Neither candidate has raised significant money. Collum, however, recently has outraised his Republican opponent, bringing in $945,000 in the second quarter of this year, compared with Hyde Smith's $781,000 in the same period. Collum is now desperate for more outside spending, arguing to any donor who will listen that a win is possible. Quote, if we try, we win these voters, Collum said. They've been written off.
not just by Cindy Hyde Smith, but also by other people in the Democratic Party, and I'm just not going to write them off, end quote. Turning now to the next article from the Washington Post. Florida County discovers mysterious flock cameras with no obvious owner, by Alex DeLuca, Fort Pierce, Florida. Like many Florida municipalities, officials in St. Lucie County recently decided to get rid of all their automated license plate readers made by Flock, the company whose cameras have drawn scrutiny over police misuse and data privacy concerns. County officials thought they had 52 of the cameras, which law enforcement agencies use to record passing vehicles' license plates, as well as the time and location of each sighting, scattered across the county's main roads on Florida's East Coast. But as they prepared to remove them, they discovered 14 more that they hadn't known about and that the county hadn't permitted. The discovery presented a mystery about the controversial surveillance technology. Who installed these devices and who had access to the data they collected? Todd Richter, the longtime manager of a fishing supply company across the street from one of the cameras in Fort Pierce, said he wasn't necessarily opposed to license plate readers, but not knowing who had put the cameras there troubled the 70-year-old. Quote, I'm not happy about it unless I know who it is, Richter said, and I don't, end quote. After the county shared a list of the unpermitted cameras with local law enforcement agencies, officials at the St. Lucie County Sheriff's Office identified three of the devices as theirs, though they haven't explained why they lacked permitting. The county's other two law enforcement agencies have said none of the cameras are theirs. That leaves 11 cameras no one has publicly claimed. It remains unclear whether those cameras are actively collecting data or who can access it. County spokesperson Eric Gill said staff had posted notices at cameras they found, giving those responsible 30 days to remove them. The deadline is October 16th to October 20th, depending on when the removal notices were put up. Gill said the county had not yet reached out to Flock about the camera's owners, saying it plans to wait until the notices expire. In the meantime, he said county staff plan to start placing plastic bags over the cameras. Law enforcement agencies and private companies can purchase Flock cameras, but the company says it typically handles permitting and installation. In response to questions about who operates the unclaimed cameras in St. Lucie County, Flock spokesperson Paris Lubel said the company applies for permits, quote, where required, but permitting requirements vary by jurisdiction and are not necessary in every location, end quote. Quote, we have reached out to St. Lucie County and are happy to work with them directly to review the cameras in question and address any discrepancies, Lubel wrote in an email to the Post. It's unclear whether the county, which requires permitting through its planning and development department, has heard from Flock. A county spokesperson did not respond to a follow-up question about the company's statement. Meanwhile, some residents in St. Lucie County have been dismayed to learn an unknown entity might have been watching them. One of the unpermitted cameras had been located on 25th Street in Fort Pierce at the center of a quiet residential street. Last week, when the Post visited the location, the camera was gone. A removal notice in clear plastic was wrapped around the pole. It was unclear who had removed the camera or when. Ty Grant, 28, who lives a few hundred feet away, recalled seeing the camera and always assumed it belonged to local law enforcement. Grant appeared unsettled to learn that county officials did not know who installed it. That makes me feel very unsafe, Grant said. Founded in 2017, Atlanta-based Flock has rapidly expanded its surveillance network across the country, with more than 120,000 automated license plate readers operating in every state except Alaska. Flock markets its cameras as a tool for locating stolen cars, missing people, and criminal suspects. The company and law enforcement agencies say that technology makes communities safer. But the past year has brought a growing backlash driven by privacy concerns and reports of police misusing the systems. A recent Post investigation found that at least 50 law enforcement officials across the country have been using
accused of misusing flock cameras to track people in their personal lives. Those concerns have intensified in Florida, where a handful of police officers have been arrested in recent months for misusing the flock technology. In Fort Pierce, former police officer Josepher Crutchfield was recently jailed after officials discovered that he had accessed the flock database 382 times to track his ex-girlfriend while off duty. In late August, under a directive from Republican Governor Ron DeSantis, the Florida Department of Transportation issued an order revoking existing permits for automated license plate recognition systems, including flock cameras, located within the right-of-way of roads on the state highway system, citing, quote, concerning reports of misuse and, quote, data privacy concerns. It gave municipalities until September 30th to remove all of the cameras from state highway rights-of-way. That'll do it for today. This has been Nancy Grywe reading the Washington Post for this Thursday, October 1st. Thank you for listening.

Welcome to the reading of the New York Times for Thursday, October 1st, 2026. As a reminder, Radio Eye is a reading service intended for people who are blind or have other disabilities that make it difficult to read printed material. Your reader for today is Scott Johnson. We'll start today with the Merriam-Webster word of the day. And today's word is slew. Slew. Slew is an informal word for a large number of people or things. The pile of junk mail included a slew of catalogs. Today's front page headlines from the national print edition of the New York Times. Passengers and crew save plane to Israel after attack. Stabbing of pilot leads to struggle. Plunge of 17,000 feet and a Saudi landing. U.S. pullout leaves Iraq to seize its own future, trapped between Iran and Washington as it wrestles militias. Meta exploits data centers for tax break. Legal migrants being dropped from Medicaid. AI detection helps ensnare professors, too. Shuffled U.S. News high school list leads to anger and turmoil. Officials in New York withheld AP scores. We begin today with a story headlined, Bloody Attack in the Cockpit of a Flight to Israel and a Terrifying Plunge. It's by David M. Hauptfinger, Aaron Boxerman, Nathan Odenheimer, Adam Razgon, and Thomas Fuller. David M. Hauptfinger reported from Jerusalem, Aaron Boxerman, Nathan Odenheimer, and Adam Razgon from Tel Aviv. At first, it seemed like turbulence, then like something worse than merely rough air on the flight Wednesday from Dubai to Tel Aviv. The plane just started going up and down, said Michael Zoller, a passenger with the flight on the Fly Dubai plane. Soon, she said, we started hearing screams. The shouts were coming from near the cockpit, said another passenger, Adam Polovnichik. We tried to be cool for our kids, Mr. Polovnichik said in an interview. Then the bottom dropped out. The plane, a 737, nosedive at a sickening angle. Overhead bins popped open and luggage flew out. Passengers shrieked and prayed. Many were sure they were about to die. What is clear so far is that there was a bloody clash in the cockpit miles above the desert of Saudi Arabia. That intervention by passengers and crew members saved the day, and that the roughly 170 people aboard endured minutes of mortal terror. One of the plane's pilots had attacked the other and was apparently trying to crash the plane, Israeli officials and passengers said. The authorities in the United Arab Emirates, where the flight originated, and Saudi Arabia, where the aircraft touched down, have not confirmed that. The plane plunged so sharply that the passengers, nearly all of them Israeli, felt pinned to their seats. You couldn't move, one passenger, Hila Geyer, told Kan, Israel's public broadcaster. Quote, you were sucked downward, unquote. She turned to her two daughters and partner and told them she loved them. Almog Itali, another passenger, told Israel's Channel 12, quote, the plane kept stabilizing and then dropping again for several long seconds, unquote. Flight 1073 dropped more than 17,000 feet in less than 2 minutes, according to data from Flight Radar 24. It sent a general emergency signal, then a signal of unlawful interference, and then a general emergency signal again. It abruptly reversed course over northern Saudi Arabia near the Jordanian border. In my head, I said, I'm so screwed, I'm so screwed, I don't deserve to die like this, Peleg Itali, a 16-year-old passenger, said in an interview. Amid the panic, a number of men rushed to the cockpit, where they found one pilot badly injured and over

0: This service is intended solely for individuals who cannot read conventional print due to a disability. Ineligible listeners risk infringing on copyright laws, and KPBS Radio Reading Service is not responsible for any violations that may occur. Our service may not be redistributed without our written consent. If you agree to these conditions, please continue listening.
1: There was a lot of blood. Another passenger, Miriam Ohayan, told Israel's I-24 News. Video from the episode shows two bloodied men lying on the floor panels, one shirtless, the other wearing what appears to be a pilot's uniform. Shota Musayev, a passenger who is trained as a dentist, said he had treated the wounded pilot mid-air, including for severe wounds to his head and cuts on his fingers. Mr. Musayev said he and another passenger also tied the attacker's hands with headphone cables. He said it was not immediately clear if the blood on the attacker's body was his own or another person's. Two pilots sitting just in front of him in the passenger cabin went to the cockpit, took control of the plane, and landed it safely, Mr. Rajwan said, and others on board gave similar accounts. A Fly Dubai spokesperson said only that there had been an altercation on the flight deck and that crew members aboard had secured the aircraft. One of our fears was that we didn't know where we would land, Mr. Rajwan said. There was only desert below us. The plane landed in Tabuk, Saudi Arabia, where passengers disembarked, some of them in blood-stained clothing, and waited for a replacement aircraft sent by Fly Dubai to take them on to Tel Aviv. By Wednesday night, all the passengers had arrived safely in Israel. Israeli officials said on Wednesday that much about the traumatic flight remained unclear, including why a pilot would have tried to crash the plane, and whether it was specifically an attack on Israelis, as many people in Israel, including some in the government, quickly concluded. Three Israeli security officials said that the co-pilot, believed to have carried out the attack, was an Omani national. The Omani Foreign Ministry declined to immediately comment. The Fly Dubai spokesperson urged all parties, quote, to refrain from premature speculation while authorities gather the facts, unquote. The airline later said it was suspending all flights to and from Israel pending an investigation into the episode. Mr. Netanyahu identified the pilot who was stabbed as Captain Smit Machar, an Indian citizen. Despite being stabbed and seriously injured, he fought back, resisted, opened the cockpit door, and enabled passengers and crew to overpower the attacker, preventing a catastrophic mid-air disaster, Mr. Netanyahu said. The Indian embassy in Riyadh confirmed the pilot's identity and said in a statement that he was in a hospital in Tabuk in stable condition. Miki Zohar, Israel's Minister of Culture, thanked Saudi authorities for their role in helping the Israeli passengers. I thank the Saudi people for the warm welcome and kindness they showed the Israeli passengers, he wrote in a post on X. God willing, peace may come to us, he added. Israel and Saudi Arabia don't maintain diplomatic relations or any open ties. Gideon Sar, the Israeli foreign minister, said he had spoken with Sheikh Abdullah bin Zayed Al Nahyan, his Emirati counterpart, after the episode. In a statement, Mr. Sar's office said the two had expressed mutual determination to cooperate against what he called extremist elements that seek to harm security. After landing at Ben-Gurion International Airport on Wednesday night, the passengers of Flight 1073 got back to the mundane tasks of airline travel. They stacked their luggage on carts and rolled them into the public area of the terminal. They were greeted by family members and countless popping flashbulbs and television cameras. Some began crying as they recounted the ordeal. Ms. Zoller, who had been traveling with her husband and child, said she felt so relieved to be back in Israel. Thank God we are okay, she said, her eyes filling with tears. Our next story is headlined, After 2 decades, U.S. forces leave Iraq to an uncertain future. It's by Erica Solomon

Fali Hassan, and Eric Schmidt. Erica Solomon and Fali Hassan reported from Baghdad, and Eric Schmidt from Washington. U.S. forces formally withdrew from Iraq on Wednesday, ending a two-decade military presence that stoked years of devastating bloodshed and leaves behind a battered nation struggling to unshackle itself from its two most powerful and now warring allies. After toppling Saddam Hussein in 2003, the brutal dictator who ruled Iraq for nearly 24 years, American forces are making their second withdrawal from the country. The U.S. invasion and subsequent occupation, which ended in 2011, left a country reeling from sectarian bloodletting and militant insurgencies that cost nearly 4,500 U.S. lives and killed more than 115,000 Iraqis, according to the most modest counts. American forces ultimately returned 3 years later, this time to lead the international coalition fighting the Islamic State, the jihadist force that once seized swaths of Iraq and Syria and became notorious for its slaughter of Shiite Muslim Iraqis, public killings of hostages, and torture and enslavement of women from Iraq's Yazidi minority. With the end of Operation Inherent Resolve, the U.S. military's official name for the multinational campaign against the Islamic State, the last of the 2,500 U.S. forces stationed in Iraq this year are now gone. The coalition successfully completed its organized withdrawal operation from Erbil. Rear Admiral Liam M. Hewlin, head of the Joint Task Force for Operation Inherent Resolve, announced during a ceremony held by U.S. and Iraqi officials in Baghdad. Erbil, capital of Iraq's semi-autonomous Kurdistan region, hosted the last coalition base in Iraq. "I stand before you at this historic moment when a nation reclaims its destiny," Admiral Hewlin said in a speech given in Arabic, promising that U.S. and Iraqi forces would forge new security partnerships. Admiral Hewlin urged Iraq to remain vigilant, citing an Arab proverb, "Gird yourself for the jackal with the belt of a lion." Physical reminders of decades of war are being erased every day. The blast walls that once snaked through Baghdad have come down. Malls, restaurants, and construction sites are buzzing in a country determined to reclaim the rhythms of normal life stolen by years of car bombs. Iraqis' hard-won gains look more precarious in a region convulsing from the turmoil of the U.S.-Israeli war on Iran. Iraq is struggling to navigate its critical relationships with Iran, its powerful neighbor, and with its most important ally, Washington, wary of letting the exit of American troops in the country embolden Tehran. The U.S. withdrawal agreement was struck between the Baghdad government and the Biden administration in 2024. That President Trump's administration followed through with the September 30th deadline, despite the war with Iran, reflects broader U.S. determination to step back from the region. For years, there's been widespread American fatigue with so-called forever wars, as the conflicts in Iraq and in Afghanistan came to be known. Even as Iraq commemorates the U.S. withdrawal this week with a three-day celebration of sovereignty, the country is under huge pressure from the Trump administration to disarm Iran-backed Shiite Muslim militias, many of which are defying state efforts to bring them under control. The last U.S. forces leave a troubled American legacy. Iraq suffered huge numbers of civilian casualties and a cycle of sectarian violence between Iraq's Shiite Muslim majority, empowered after years of repression by the Hussein government, and the Sunni minority, stripped of privileges it once held under his rule. U.S. forces also committed many abuses themselves, including the torture of Iraqi detainees at Abu Ghraib, and the use of private defense contractors like Blackwater, whose extrajudicial killings of civilians fueled deep resentments over American impunity. Despite these grievances,
Iraqis have been watching the U.S. departure with a sense of trepidation. "My wife lost her eyesight from the shrapnel of an American bullet," said Omar al-Husseini, a photographer from Mosul, the city at the heart of the Islamic State's self-proclaimed caliphate. "My uncle was killed by ISIS after being paralyzed by an American bullet. But today, when we speak about the Americans' departure, our happiness is mixed with fear." That's a quote. Under the leadership of the novice Prime Minister Ali al-Zaidi, Iraq faces the daunting task of reining in the vast array of militias. First established with Iranian support to fight the U.S. occupation, the militias killed hundreds of American soldiers, and the sectarian bloodshed they helped foment killed tens of thousands of Iraqis. In 2014, when Iraqi Shiites mobilized to fight the Islamic State, the militias multiplied. In the years since, the thousands-strong militias have grown in power, not only through military might, but also by forming political parties that deeply embed them in the state. Mr. al-Zaidi has pledged to bring the militias under state control by mid-2027. But it is far from clear that he can deliver. The stakes are high. Through Iraq's U.S.-based bank account for oil payments, Washington controls the physical shipment of dollars Iraq earns and has shown itself willing to use that power after temporarily halting the flow this year. Iran is determined to preserve the militias, which have proved to be valuable partners in launching strikes during the war, in sowing regional chaos, and in inflicting drastic costs on the global economy. In a recent New York Times interview, Mr. al-Zaidi said, quote, "Every Iraqi today wants his country to have complete sovereignty. They want power to be exclusively in the hands of the state," unquote. And he pledged to end what he called the law of the jungle. Many Iraqis worry how their country will fare in this struggle. "We fear Iraq could be swallowed up," said Ahmad al-Shamari, an employee at the Ministry of Education in Fallujah, a city that came to symbolize the fragile victories of the first American military presence in Iraq. Fallujah suffered the deadliest and most destructive battles to crush insurgents during the U.S. occupation, only to become the first city to be seized as Islamic State militants swept the country in 2014. When the U.S. forces returned to spearhead a multinational coalition to defeat the jihadist force, the struggle to rout the Islamic State reduced huge parts of Iraqi cities to rubble. It left an untold number of dead, displaced millions from Iraq's Sunni minority, and brought many more years of sectarian strife. The question for many ordinary Iraqis today is what unforeseen consequences this latest U.S. departure may have on their lives, whether that is a jihadist resurgence or the state's imminent confrontation with Iran-backed militias. "I remember what happened after the withdrawal in 2011, said Sarkat Ahmad, a 26-year-old shopkeeper in northwestern Sulaymaniyya in the Kurdistan region of Iraq. Quote, "Imagine what these pro-Iranian groups will do to us in the absence of the international coalition," unquote. Some regional security experts argued that it was the continued U.S. presence in Iraq that allowed Iran-backed militias to justify their existence and their arms. "We can't just shape-shift these missions from one raison d'etre to another, which is what we've done for 25 years," said Adam Weinstein, a longtime proponent of U.S. forces ending their mission in Iraq. He's the deputy director of the Middle East program at the Quincy Institute, a research group. In a social media post to mark the withdrawal, Mr. Trump, a longtime opponent of the Iraq war, echoed the point, quote, "We came to fight a caliphate. There is no longer a caliphate. We are going home," unquote. At the withdrawal ceremony, Mr. al-Zaidi
expressed Iraq's thanks to the United States and to all other countries who supported the fight against ISIS for more than a decade. The conclusion of the International Coalition's mission does not mean the end of our battle against terrorism, he said. It marks Iraq's transition to a phase in which it assumes full responsibility for its security and stability. Though both countries have pledged to maintain robust collaboration, the United States and Iraq still have not finalized plans for their security relationship moving forward. In a statement, the Defense Department said it would continue to provide what it called targeted training and intelligence support to Iraq. The last time American forces left Iraq, the United States maintained one of its largest embassies in the world there. Today, the American diplomatic presence is a small fraction of that, said Renad Mansour, an Iraq analyst at Chatham House, a research institute based in London. He said the shift reflected Washington's desire to extricate itself from the Middle East. In the bigger picture, this shows the U.S. is no longer what it used to be, but also its priorities are no longer what they used to be. That's a quote. The situation has particularly unnerved Iraq's semi-autonomous Kurdistan region in the north, which saw how the Trump administration's withdrawal of U.S. forces from Syria's Kurdish-controlled northeast forced the region to come under central government control. Iraqi Kurds, who began establishing sovereignty in their region through U.S. air support in the 1990s, feel the most vulnerable under Iraq's new security order. As one of the closest U.S. security partners in the region, Iraqi Kurdistan has come under repeated attacks by Iran and its allied Iraqi militias this year. Kurdish officials argue this reflects a serious problem for Iraqi security more broadly. There is no air defense system, neither in the Kurdistan region nor in Iraq as a whole, said Kifa Mahmoud, an advisor to Masoud Barzani, the first president of Iraqi Kurdistan. Quote, this creates a sense of anxiety and uncertainty, unquote. Baghdad's efforts to assert its sovereignty have been repeatedly undermined in recent months by multiple incidents showing its lack of control over its sky and borders. Most recently, Saudi Arabia accused Iraq of being the origin site of the strike that temporarily shut down its east-west pipeline, which provides 4% of global oil supplies. Iraqi officials suspect Iraqi militias facilitated an attack by Iranian operatives. At the same time, Iraqi militias point to the fact that Israel set up covert bases in the Iraqi desert during the war with Iran. And for years, Turkish forces have controlled territory in northern Iraq, though Iraqi and Turkish officials recently announced plans for a phased withdrawal. Such gaps in Iraqi sovereignty may become the biggest vulnerability in the government's campaign to control the militias. Days before the formal end of the U.S. military presence, Abu Mujahid al-Asaf, a leader from Kataib Hezbollah, one of Iraq's most powerful Iran-backed militias, issued an ominous warning to the government if it kept complying with new U.S. sanctions against Tehran. Let Mr. al-Zaidi and those standing behind him know, a government that does not work for the benefit of the people will be brought down through various means, he wrote in a statement. The militias are trumpeting the official U.S. withdrawal not as a success of the anti-Islamic State campaign, but of their own. Carrying the banners of their forces, they held a large celebration on the streets of Baghdad on Wednesday, under the slogan, We Won't Keep You. The withdrawal, they said, was, quote, an occasion made possible by the blessed blood of the martyrs and the patience of the fighters in the Iraqi Islamic resistance, unquote. Many Iraqis who reject the militias have painful memories of the U.S. presence in Iraq. Among them is Awatif al-Azawi,
a 57-year-old, who blames the United States for the death of her son, who she says was killed in the crossfire between militants and American forces in their hometown, Fallujah. I used to love the Americans because they delivered us from the oppression of Saddam Hussein, she said. We unfortunately later discovered that the U.S. military's oppression and cruelty were worse than Saddam. On the first night that U.S. forces no longer maintain a presence in Iraq, she said, I will bake a cake at home, light candles, and blow them out to celebrate. Our next story is headlined, How Meta Uses AI Data Centers to Avoid Billions in Federal Taxes. It's a Times exclusive by Kashmir Hill, Jesse Drucker, Eli Tan, and Mike Isaac. Mark Zuckerberg says Meta's AI push is a tremendous success. Our investments in AI are accelerating every major part of our core business, he has told investors. Every sign that we're seeing in our own work and across the industry gives us confidence in this investment. But when Meta files its taxes, it tells the Internal Revenue Service a different story. It claims that its AI data centers are a giant experiment that could fail, according to four people with knowledge of the company's operations. It does this so it can tap into a tax credit intended for research and experimentation. It's an aggressive interpretation of the tax break, which Meta embraced to claim billions of dollars in tax credits for data center expansion. Characterizing its AI data centers as experimental is kind of wild and out there, said Andrei Shevchuk, a partner at the advisory firm BPM, who specializes in the research and experimentation tax credit. Indeed, Meta's own accountants recognize that the strategy is on shaky legal ground. In disclosures buried in securities filings, the tech giant warns that billions in tax savings are vulnerable to being overturned by the IRS in large part because of, quote, uncertainties with our research tax credits, unquote. Here's what Meta is doing. For tax purposes, the company classifies its enormous multi-billion-dollar data centers as pilot models. Under a tax credit created in the 1980s to spur innovation, companies can get a rebate for supplies, but only if they're being tested in an experimental effort, not standard business operations. Meta is claiming that the costly AI computer chips it buys from companies, including NVIDIA, are entitled to a taxpayer-provided discount as part of the experiment. The move caused some unease within Meta's finance department. The IRS in the past has challenged companies that claimed the credit for basic supplies. While thousands of companies, including other tech giants, get huge benefits from the research tax credit, they do so overwhelmingly for salaries paid to researchers and engineers, the people carrying out innovation. Meta's use of the tax break for the data centers has not been previously reported. The New York Times reviewed securities filings and conducted multiple interviews, including with the people familiar with Meta's operations, who spoke on the condition of anonymity to discuss proprietary matters. The company started claiming the credit for the data centers 2 years ago. Since then, Meta's savings from the credit have soared, trimming almost $4 billion off its tax bill last year, filings show. Meta is now the biggest beneficiary of the tax credit among publicly traded companies, a Times review of securities filings found. Aggressive bets like these often pan out for big companies. Even if the IRS balks, companies can settle disputes and still wind up ahead. Meta is already in one sizable dispute with the IRS over this tax break for using it to subsidize its chief executive's multi-billion-dollar pay package. In 2013, Meta claimed that $4.1 billion of stock options exercised by Mr. Zuckerberg
counted as a research expense because he helped invent new software, such as Facebook's news feed. The IRS is trying to claw back the company's resulting $355 million in tax savings, court filings show. The social media company's stock is soaring, and it is now worth nearly $2 trillion, thanks in part to how its AI efforts have improved Instagram, WhatsApp, and Facebook. This month, Meta released Muse, a personal AI agent that immediately became the most downloaded app for iPhone and Android users. Meta and other tech giants' AI efforts have also been helped by an accelerated write-off for research and development expenses that stemmed from the One Big Beautiful Bill Act passed in 2025. Meta is one of the largest investors in research and development in the United States, said Andy Stone, a company spokesman. Over the last 5 years, Meta invested $200 billion in R&D, $57 billion in the last year alone, advancing frontier research, building new technology, and supporting American jobs. Like other companies that invest at this scale, we use the tax incentives Congress established decades ago to encourage this type of domestic investment. The tax break dates to the first year of the Reagan administration, when Japan was a global leader in technological innovation. Business lobbyists and legislators were worried that America's fledgling tech sector would fall behind. So Congress created the Research and Experimentation Tax Credit as an incentive to take risks and invest in inventions that might not pan out commercially. A few years after the credit was created, a government report said it had been used to develop, among other things, electronic banking equipment and drugs to treat cancer. Tax rules already permitted tech companies to write off research expenses from their taxable income. The new credit was even more generous and could be taken on top of the deduction. But it was harder to qualify for. Companies have to meet a complex four-part test to prove they're running an experiment, not just rolling out a new product. In the summer of 2024, Meta was ramping up its efforts to compete in the Silicon Valley AI race, breaking ground on tens of thousands of acres of data centers across the country. This was an expensive endeavor. One of the biggest expenses of any AI data center was computer chips, which are made by companies like NVIDIA and cost thousands of dollars each. A Meta employee overseeing the build-out had a creative idea to offset the costs. Tap the credit. The credit is meant to spur innovation by encouraging companies to tackle unsolved problems and technical challenges. While Meta is testing different physical layouts for server racks and looking for the best way to network thousands of chips for AI training, the chips themselves are known to work. They've been at the center of AI's progress for the last decade and turned NVIDIA into the world's most valuable company. Some in Meta's finance department questioned whether this tactic would pass muster with the IRS, according to a person familiar with the matter. The IRS rejected other companies' efforts to claim the credit for what it called proven and commercially available equipment and technology. The company sought advice from lawyers at multiple firms who pointed to a relevant case from 2021, in which a federal judge denied the research tax break to an Indiana shipbuilder for the cost of building new types of vessels. Simply creating a new product wasn't enough. A company must pinpoint the specific components of a project that were technically uncertain and prove it used scientific experiments to overcome that uncertainty. One of the lawyers Meta consulted was Jeffrey Moeller at Ivins, Phillips & Barker, people familiar with the conversations said. Mr. Moeller represented the pharmaceutical maker Bayer in a $200 million dispute with the IRS over research tax credits. In an interview, he would not comment specifically on Meta, but he did say the rules could permit claiming the credit on commercially available proven products if they were supplies required to resolve the uncertainty of a product.
Another lawyer consulted by Meta, those people said, was Alex Sadler, a former Department of Justice tax lawyer and now a partner at Morgan Lewis, which declined a request to interview him. But when he spoke at a tax conference in Virginia this month, Mr. Sadler said that pilot models were what he called an area of controversy, and that the IRS doesn't like when companies characterize commercial production as research to claim the credit. The IRS takes issue with the use of the research tax credit for big things, he said. What if we have a $10 billion data center that does cool stuff that hasn't really been done, he said. Is all the cost a research expenditure? After a few months of deliberation, Meta took the plunge. It started labeling chips bound for AI data centers differently for tax purposes from those sent to standard data centers, two people with knowledge of the matter said. The strategy has been lucrative. Meta said the research tax credit shaved $2 billion off its taxes in 2024 and then $3.9 billion in 2025. That is a significant increase from the $700 million the company reported in 2023, the year before it embarked on its data center strategy. At the very top of the company, Meta executives kept the tax strategy close to the vest, two people with knowledge of the discussions said. But because the IRS was likely to challenge this new and untested accounting magic, the company had to acknowledge the risk in a securities disclosure called unrecognized tax benefits. That is essentially the gap between what Meta paid to the IRS and how much it might owe if tax authorities challenge its maneuvers. It's a warning to investors that Meta...

0: 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More programming for those with print impairment is just ahead here on the KPBS Radio Reading Service from KPBS-FM San Diego. 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
1: 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It is specifically designed for and directed to people with visual, physical, learning, language, or other disabilities and conditions that prevent them from reading printed materials.
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3: Welcome. This is Science News, and I'm your reader, Bill Shaw, with the Audio Reading Service at the Allen County Public Library in Fort Wayne, Indiana. Today I'll be reading from the sciencenews.org website, copyright 2026, Society for Science and the Public. And now I'll begin with, and now from the news of math, a human set a new mathematical record. Then AI came for it. Years of work on a problem about gaps in prime numbers was instantly eclipsed by machines, by Dana McKenzie. On the last day of August, a human mathematician kicked off a flurry of advances on one of the most famous problems in number theory and was almost instantly superseded by AI. Julia Stadelmann of the University of Illinois Urbana-Champaign reported a new record in the quest to solve the twin prime conjecture, which posits that there are infinitely many pairs of prime numbers that are just two numbers apart. 3 and 5 are twin primes, for example, as are 17 and 19. It was the first such advance in more than a decade. It's a, quote, fiendishly difficult problem, says mathematician Kanan Soundararajan of Stanford University, who says he admires Stadelmann's persistence and courage. Quote, it was really quite impressive, end quote. Within 3 days, an AI startup called Axiom Math had built on Stadelmann's approaches to best her effort. Within 2 hours of Axiom's announcement, both records were surpassed by OpenAI, which just 5 days later claimed to have solved another of math's biggest puzzles. Quote, it's a David versus Goliath story where the human gets the gold, says Kevin Ford, Stadelmann's postdoctoral mentor at Illinois, for 3 days at least. The rapid-fire events series of events has sent mathematicians' angst over AI skyrocketing. In the view of many researchers, some AI companies are not only subverting professional norms, but also undermining researchers' pursuit of knowledge. Quote, what we are seeing here is a consequence of some very deliberate choices to abandon any pretense of gaining human understanding and using AI tools for the sole purpose of achieving a benchmark. Terence Tao of UCLA, a Fields medalist and probably the most influential blogger in mathematics, wrote on mathstodan.xyz, chasing pairs. Prime numbers, those that can be divided only by one in themselves, are of seemingly endless fascination to mathematicians who have long puzzled over where along the number line they appear and why. The twin primes conjecture, which has been wrestled with since at least the 19th century, is widely believed to be true but still unproven by number theorists. An easier version of the problem asks not whether there are infinite pairs of primes with a gap of 2, but whether there are infinite pairs of primes that all have the same gap of any size. In 2013, mathematician Yai Tang Zhang, now at Sun Yat-sen University in Guangzhou, China, proved that answer is yes. Some gaps must repeat infinitely many times. Mathematicians don't know that a gap of 2 does, but Zhang showed that a gap of some numbers less than 70 million does. thus setting the first record for the, quote, small prime gap bound, end quote. Mathematicians quickly took turns lowering that number. The lower they can push it, the closer they are to solving the twin prime conjecture. By the middle of 2014, massive collaborative efforts had brought the bound down to 246, meaning pairs with some gap size equal to or less than 246 must repeat infinitely. That is where the record stood for a dozen years. Stadelmann began working intensively on the problem about 2 years ago after finishing her doctorate under James Maynard at the University of Oxford in England. Maynard had helped set the previous record.

0: This service is intended solely for individuals who cannot read conventional print due to a disability. Ineligible listeners risk infringing on copyright laws, and KPBS Radio Reading Service is not responsible for any violations that may occur. Our service may not be redistributed without our written consent. If you agree to these conditions, please continue listening.
1: The idea of the distribution of primes, then a complete filter would. Stadelmann determined the optimal weights by piecing together regions of high-dimensional space where the different approaches prevail. She had to calculate the volumes of those regions with only a rough idea of what the regions look like. Quote, "It goes beyond finding a needle in a haystack," says Andrew Granville, a number theorist at the University of Montreal. By early summer 2026, Stadelmann had managed to move the world record down from 246 to 240. With time, number theorists agree her methods could have done better. Unfortunately, she did not have time. In mid-August, Stadelmann began hearing rumors that OpenAI was planning to announce a big new result on prime gaps. Ford told her, quote, "Drop everything you're doing and put this result on the math preprint archive. Get it out there. Even if it's improved the next day, you've got the record at least for a day," end quote. As it turned out, the record lasted 3 days. It may be the last time the record will ever be held by a human. After Stadelmann posted her result online, researchers at Axiom Math, who had been checking the proofs published in 2013 and 2014, shifted their energies and incorporated her new ideas into a theorem-proving AI. Over the next 3 days, pulling all-nighters, researchers at Axiom got the bound down to 212, a good estimate of what Stadelmann might have achieved with more time and computing resources. Meanwhile, OpenAI had been working on a closely related problem that asked for the largest gaps between primes instead of the smallest ones. The team had been using it as a benchmark to showcase the problem-solving abilities of its newest large language model, GPT-6 Astra. According to OpenAI, computer scientist Sebastian Bubeck, the team was also exploring the small gaps problem, a sort of add-on because mathematicians at the company were interested in it. Astra got the record down to 186. OpenAI reported in a paper that accompanied the model's release on September 3rd. Bubeck says that OpenAI does not intend to push their work on the prime gaps problem further. Quote, "Our goal is not to preemptively strike and capture all the results possible," says Bubeck. Quote, "Our strategy is to empower the mathematician," end quote. But controversy in the math community swiftly ensued. Math for Understanding. No one disputes the idea that AI can be a stunningly useful mathematical tool. Quote, "Last week I did a proof in 2 hours that would have taken me a month before," Granville says. "AI can sift through the vast literature faster than a human, identify dead ends more quickly, and try more combinations of ideas. But AI also brings many questions. Who will have access to these tools? How much will they cost? What's the best way to make sense of machine-generated proofs, which can be filled with AI slop that humans can't immediately understand? How will the culture of the field change if a computer can swoop in and make someone's work immediately obsolete?" Though Stadelmann says she doesn't feel mistreated, many mathematicians were upset that OpenAI was working on the same problem as Stadelmann without informing her. Typically, in mathematics, academics will stand back if others, particularly less senior researchers, are already at work on a problem. Alternatively, they might reach out to collaborate. Quote, "I do not see that OpenAI carefully considered how they treated her," Granville says. OpenAI says that they were in touch with Maynard, but that they did not contact Stadelmann directly. Mathematicians are now in the process of digesting OpenAI's paper and the strategy that made the new record possible. Quote, "I am not so much interested in the exact number, but I am very interested in the mathematical ideas," Stadelmann says. "It's this pursuit of ideas that mathematicians worry will be lost when

AI is let loose on unsolved puzzles. For problems like these, notes Tao, who collaborated on previous small prime gap efforts, the value is not in the answer, but in what comes out of the struggle. Along the way, mathematicians develop techniques, new ways of thinking about problems, and a deeper understanding of mathematics as a whole, which cannot be conveyed by a single number like 186. Quote, I love the process of problem solving, Ford says. Quote, banging our heads against the wall and getting frustrated and all of a sudden seeing the idea that works, end quote. He worries that as AI takes that away, talented young people will decide not to enter the field. Future researchers may be discouraged from pursuing problems for which a machine can beat them to the answer. Quote, that would be massively detrimental, he says, quote, not just to math, but to science in general, end quote. Our next article from Science and Society. Historical art can hide scientific secrets. From bats eating birds to butterfly behavior, art can contain ecological clues. By Bethany Brookshire. In the upper right corner of his 1611 painting, quote, Air, end quote, Flemish artist Jan Brueghel the Elder drew a bat holding a songbird in its jaws. While the painting might have been an allegory, the bat's behavior was real, though scientists would not officially observe the behavior for another 400 years. Artists are often keen observers of nature, whether mimicking the reality in still lifes and landscapes or imagining a composite world filled with symbolism and fantasy. Some artists show real biological phenomena, from predator-prey interactions to insect metamorphosis. Working closely with art historians, some researchers are spotting scientific insights in artistic works, often reflecting the deep interests of their creators. For Pedro Romero Vidal, an ecologist at Donana Biological Station in Seville, Spain, the bat in the Brueghel painting was, quote, completely unexpected, end quote. It was a greater noctule bat carrying a bird. While the bat usually dines on insects, the artist may have heard about the bird-eating behavior during visits to the bat's home range in Italy. But scientists would document evidence of bird snatching from the bat's fecal remains only in the early 2000s and confirm the behavior by listening in on songbird snacking in 2025. The bat finding was something of a side quest, says Romero Vidal, who published the analysis earlier this year in Proceedings of the National Academy of Sciences. He and colleagues have been scanning historic paintings for, quote, monkeys and parrots, since these animals were often transported from distant places, and we can glean interesting ecological information from their appearance in paintings from different centuries, end quote. Many paintings fit the bill. Quote, we've identified more than 1,500 works, end quote, with these animals, he says. Repeated depiction means the artist at least knew about the critters, either by observing menageries or hearing about them from other people. Jan Brueghel the Elder wasn't the only artist painting ecological folk knowledge ahead of scientific ideas. Others, such as German-born artist Maria Sibylla Marion, who was active in the late 17th and early 18th centuries, used detailed still life paintings to show ecological relationships. Quote, she figured out, and people hadn't done this before, matching the insects with the host plant, says art historian Anna Knopp of the University of Fine Arts in Boston. Marion's work influenced people like Carl Linnaeus, who's considered the father of modern taxonomy. Quote, she was a scientist ahead of her time, Knapp says. In 2025, the museum put on an exhibition of the works of Rachel Roisch, another late 17th and early 18th century artist. While preparing, Knopp and another Museum of Fine Arts historian, Christopher Atkins, wanted to collaborate with researchers, knowing the potential scientific importance of the works. So they turned to biologist Charles Davis of Harvard University. Davis was immediately impressed with Roisch's botanical knowledge. Quote, there's all this little kind of nerdy botanical details that only an expert would know, he says.
quote, they're in many cases representative of the species identity, end quote. For example, the artist depicted flower parts such as sepals and anthers with careful accuracy, which Davis used to identify specific species and their origin in the Dutch colonial territories. He also found an amusing mistake. Quote, in one of her most famous paintings, there's a carrion flower, Davis says. The flowers mimic the smell and appearance of dead animals, attracting flies as pollinators. But Ruysch's work depicted an unlikely partner dancing toward the bloom, a swallowtail butterfly. Quote, I sort of laughed, he says. Ruysch probably never saw the flora in its natural habitat, with its usual pollinator having encountered it only in botanical gardens. Art historians have many tools to figure out whether an artist meant to portray something with realism or took artistic license. Quote, we look at what visual evidence exists, we make comparisons, Atkins says. Quote, so within a particular artist's work, for example, you can see sometimes repeated motifs, which suggests then that that is not necessarily a completely realistic feature, end quote. Art historians can also look to an artist's original sketches of a landscape and compare it with the final product. These artists may not have left written records of any scientific musings, but they certainly pictured them, Atkins says. A collaboration between art historians and scientists can reveal those insights. Quote, these things have been sitting in pictures for hundreds of years, Atkins says. Quote, where it gets really exciting is when the two sides come together and share their expertise, end quote. Next, we have some news from particle physics. These neutrinos from the sun have the lowest energies ever seen. The ethereal subatomic particles were born in the sun's main type of fusion reaction by Emily Conover. Barely there particles, called neutrinos, just got caught acting even more ethereal. With tiny masses and no electric charge, the subatomic particles rarely interact with anything, making them difficult to detect. Scientists have now spotted neutrinos with lower energies than any they've seen before, and they did it using a detector meant for another purpose entirely. Xenon NT at the Laboratorio Nazionale del Gran Sasso in Italy is designed to search for dark matter, the mysterious substance that is needed to explain the behavior of galaxies across the universe. It has yet to find any, and although a similar detector has seen a tantalizing hint. What it has found instead are neutrinos, hundreds of them. Researchers report in a paper submitted August 29th to arxiv.org. Neutrinos are born in vast numbers in the sun. About 100 billion of them pass through your thumbnail every second. Some of those solar neutrinos are expected to interact in xenon NT. So the researchers went neutrino hunting. The team found evidence of neutrinos smacking into electrons within the detector, producing light that revealed their presence. It's the first time a dark matter detector has spotted neutrinos based on their electron jostling antics. The detection met a statistical benchmark of 5 sigma, which physicists typically consider the threshold for a definitive detection. Other dark matter detectors have seen hints of this process. In July, Panda X-4T at the China Jinping Underground Laboratory in Liangshan saw evidence of low-energy neutrinos but at a statistical significance of about 2.2 sigma, not enough to make the detection a sure thing. The neutrinos have energies as low as 17 kilo electron volts. That's about a tenth the energy of the wimpiest neutrinos previously detected. The newfound low-energy neutrinos are produced in the main fusion reaction that powers the sun, in which two protons merge to form a larger atomic nucleus. The particles could carry the sun's secrets with a proposed more advanced detector. Quote, we expect to be able to extract valuable knowledge about the sun's composition, says xenon NT physicist Florian
Jorg of the University of Zurich. In 2024, Xenon NT saw higher energy neutrinos from the sun, as did Panda X-4T. These neutrinos are byproducts of a different, less predominant type of fusion reaction, making them less numerous but easier to spot. Detectors can catch these higher energy neutrinos interacting with an entire nucleus instead of just a single electron. The signature of a low energy neutrino bouncing off an electron is easily confused with hordes of other interactions that can mimic it, called background. Quote, "The difficulty is picking the neutrino needles out of the background haystack," says neutrino physicist Kate Schulberg of Duke University, who is not involved with the study. The researchers, quote, "look to have done a pretty heroic job on this," end quote. From the news of space, the U.S. has weapons in space. Here's what that could mean. Potential attacks could involve jamming, lasers, or even spacecraft to spacecraft grappling. By Emily Conover. Since the dawn of the space age, the weaponization of space has been an international concern. Now the United States has announced, with few details, that it has weapons in orbit. Quote, "The United States has on-orbit space control weapons capable of defending against hostile adversary action," U.S. Air Force Secretary Troy Mike said September 14th at the 2026 Air and Space Cyber Conference in National Harbor, Maryland. With such limited information, it's hard to know what to make of the announcement, but, quote, "the world should be listening with open ears about this information because of the wide range of consequences," says astrodynamicist Thomas Gonzalez Roberts of Georgia Tech in Atlanta. "Space weapons are difficult to define and encompass many different possible technologies," quote. "There's real ambiguity about the term space weapon," Roberts says. "These weapons can involve satellites directly attacking other satellites with projectiles, explosives, lasers, or other methods. A satellite could physically grab and manipulate another satellite. Cyber attacks can incapacitate satellites or wrest control away from their operators. Space weapons could also affect life on the ground, for example, by disrupting GPS services. And space weapons have a long history. In 1962, the United States tested a nuclear weapon at high altitude, which incapacitated many of the satellites orbiting at that time. Soon thereafter, the 1967 Outer Space Treaty banned weapons of mass destruction in space. Although recently, the United States has alleged that Russia is testing technology needed to put a nuclear weapon in orbit. Multiple nations, including the United States, have also tested anti-satellite weapons that can take spacecraft down by launching weapons from the ground or air. Worryingly, some types of space weapons could make orbits unusable by strewing dangerous debris that can collide with satellites or anything else in its path. Science News spoke with Roberts about what we know and don't know about the weapons Mike referred to. The conversation has been edited for length and clarity. Science News, what do we know about these space weapons? Roberts, "when I saw this news, my first take was that it's missing a lot of adjectives. The way we describe a space weapon is by its method of attack and the consequences of using that weapon. So when I think about what a space weapon is, I think about questions like, is an attack attributable? Can others see who did it? Is it reversible, meaning the effects on the target can be undone? And will there be public awareness about whether it was successful or not? Could the attacker themselves determine if it was successful or not? And could there be collateral damage, meaning other satellites or other space assets would be damaged or degraded? This is what I'm curious about for these U.S. weapons. So what kind of weapon do I think it is? I think it's one where the benefits
in those categories are greatest. Science News, could it be connected to plans for the Golden Dome missile defense system, which would put missile interceptors in orbit? Roberts, I had the same thought. Could this be that? Could this be something different? The hint Mike gave of, quote, space control, end quote, as an adjective is bothersome to me. I want more information. Are we talking about affecting your adversary's ability to control their satellites? Are you saying the capability is for the United States to control another satellite? The use of the word, quote, control, end quote, really sparks my thought processes. There are weapons where you can steal control away from someone else, cyber attacks, grappling, non-cooperative rendezvous, and proximity operations. I don't know what the statement means in this context. Science News, should we be concerned about space debris if these weapons are used? Roberts, some space weapons produce collateral damage. A fragmentation event produces non-discriminate debris, meaning debris that will run into you no matter what your nationality is. But many, many satellite attacks, you can easily focus them on just your target. I would imagine the U.S. is talking about that. The U.S. is the biggest actor in space. They can't afford to jeopardize the environment. Science News, how could someone attack another satellite without producing debris? Roberts, jamming it is the best idea here. If you're jamming the signals with which a satellite receives or sends data, that means it's not useful to its operator. But that doesn't mean that it's dead. A lot of these attacks are targeting certain subsystems. Shining a laser at a satellite is particularly damaging to an optical or infrared sensor. If you think a satellite is taking pictures of Earth like any spy satellite or reconnaissance satellite, you might be interested in disabling just that optical sensor. Science News, what might the repercussions of this announcement be? Roberts, it really invites criticism from U.S. adversaries. The global community has been working for some time on preventing an arms race in outer space. It offers evidence to some who might claim that it's too late. Right now, states obfuscate, there's evidence for Russia and China developing space weapons, testing them, and demonstrating them, but largely they deny it. In most cases, they pretend they're not doing anything at all, and the U.S. is taking a different approach. Instead of obfuscating it, they're telling everyone. From the news of artificial intelligence, when AI goes rogue, its human overseers may be to blame. An AI agent is like a pet dog. Someone must watch it and keep it secure. By Catherine Hulick. This year, AI agents have been escaping their confines to go on hacking sprees. In July, news broke that AI agents had snuck out of what was supposed to be an isolated test environment at OpenAI. The agents communicated on a secret message board as they breached private systems at the company Hugging Face, searching for answers to the test they were taking. One posted that this behavior was, quote, outside intended scope, end quote. Then it wrote, quote, however, task impossible, peers doing it, we should continue, end quote. It's as if the bots knew they were doing something wrong and did it anyway. Such rogue AI sounds scary and super smart. And that's exactly what OpenAI wants you to think, says cybersecurity expert Nathan Hamil of Kudelski Security, headquartered in Phoenix. Quote, with this incident, OpenAI can draw attention to themselves and claim, look how powerful our model is, he says. OpenAI did not respond to a request for comment. Not long after, Anthropic and Meta announced that their models had also hacked outside organizations while going through testing. Separately, the AI Security Institute in London found concerning hacking behavior in tests of models from OpenAI and Anthropic. Most recently, news has emerged that during other tests,
at OpenAI from this past spring, agents that were only supposed to be looking and not touching anything online wound up messaging each other on at least 10 different online message boards. AI-powered hacks are a real cybersecurity concern. Some see these incidents as a warning that AI is slipping beyond our control. Quote, "Overall, I think this is a pretty bad situation," says computer engineer Melo Borgon, CEO of the Machine Intelligence Research Institute in Berkeley, California. Quote, "If any human had done anything that the agents in the OpenAI situation had done, they'd be in jail," end quote. He notes that, quote, I do not think that the AI models from a year ago would have been capable of doing the things that these models did, end quote. These fears culminated in a viral post from an ex-Anthropic employee, Jacob Coxon, who wrote on X without any specific evidence that AI companies believe the tech, quote, could kill us all by the end of the decade, end quote. But others argue that the people training and deploying AI are the real problem here. Calling these an incident, quote, rogue AI, end quote, lends them a sci-fi veneer, end quote, Hamil says. It suggests the bots themselves are to blame or that they have become too smart to control. The more immediate problem, he says, is that people are giving AI agents too much reach with too little oversight. AI models by themselves don't do anything, Hamil says. Quote, it's when we give them tools, access to systems, and autonomy via agent systems that things can be dangerous, end quote. In other words, AI can't actually desire to be free or to be devious. It pursues whatever goal we give it with whatever tools we provide. So the most important questions after any breach include, how was an AI agent trained? What it had access to, and what safeguards were in place. Take an aggressive dog. When it escapes its yard and bites someone, we don't ask only what went wrong with the dog. We also ask who trained it, how it was fenced in, and who was supposed to be watching it. The analogy captures something important about responsibility, says cybersecurity expert Michael Alexander Riegler of Simula Research Laboratory in Oslo, Norway. In general, if it's your dog, quote, you are responsible for what it does, end quote. Leaving the gate wide open. All the rogue AI incidents mentioned above occurred during tests. Researchers or developers had instructed AI models and the agents built on top of them to carry out different types of cyber attacks within the boundary of a test environment called a sandbox. This type of testing is a normal part of AI development. Quote, they're trying to understand what models are capable of, what risks they might pose, Borgon says. That way, developers can put appropriate safeguards in place before the model gets released to the public. It's like letting a trained attack dog off leash inside a fenced yard with some stuffed targets to go after. But there's more than one way for this to go wrong and for the dog to get out. In each of the hacking incidents, AI agents found a different way out. Sometimes the gate was left open either on purpose or by mistake, and in OpenAI's case, the agents seemed to have dug under the fence without anyone noticing. In the AI Security Institute's testing, AI agents were given internet access on purpose to make the test scenario more realistic. Having access hadn't led to hacking problems with older AI systems, the Institute wrote in a public post. But in 10 out of 122 tests, newer agents used that access to take actions against real-world systems. In testing at a company called Irregular, internet access was enabled when it wasn't supposed to be. According to Anthropic, AI agents running on Claude used the open gate three times starting in April.
but no one noticed for 3 months. OpenAI's disclosure about the Hugging Face attack in mid-July prompted Anthropic to look back at its test logs. Meta later disclosed that its AI models had exploited the same error. Irregular says that the mistake has been fixed. In the Hugging Face attack, OpenAI had set up tens of thousands of agents, each in a separate sandbox, to take a test of their hacking abilities. Some of the test tasks turned out to be impossible. Around 1,200 agents began collaborating on a secret message board, and some decided that Hugging Face, a platform for open source AI models and datasets, might hold the answers they needed. Unlike the AI Security Institute and irregular incidents, these agents had no open way to the internet. Instead, they had to find and make use of weaknesses in the systems meant to contain them. To get out of their sandboxes and into Hugging Face, they, quote, had to exploit what are called zero-day vulnerabilities, Borgon says. These are bugs in software that nobody knows about yet. The unwanted behavior began July 8th, and Hugging Face was attacked between July 11th and 13th. OpenAI did not detect the problem until July 19th, 11 days after the first concerning behavior began. The incidents exposed different weaknesses in access controls, containment, and monitoring, but the result was the same. Increasingly capable AI agents did things that, quote, nobody asked for and nobody wanted, Borgon says. Better containment or supervision, however, might have kept the AI agents from committing criminal hacks, even in the Hugging Face attack. To Riegler, it seems, quote, irresponsible, end quote, that, quote, these test environments were not better protected, end quote. But an important question remains. If AI agents have no desires of their own, what compelled the ones involved in the Hugging Face attack to act so sneakily? Learning the wrong lessons. The main AI model behind the Hugging Face attack didn't invent its devious strategies on the spot. This was an unnamed new model that OpenAI had trained specifically on collaboration and persistence, sticking with a task over time. And this is when it learned how to send secret messages and escape. OpenAI stated in a technical report on August 26. During training in the spring, the model increasingly learned to probe and exploit its environment, especially when expected tools or internet access weren't available. When strategies such as exploiting vulnerabilities in software or using a secret message board helped it complete a task, that behavior got rewarded, making it more likely to recur. OpenAI uncovered the pattern later during a retrospective review of millions of model runs. As anyone who's tried to train a dog knows, you can think you're teaching one thing while inadvertently rewarding something else. Instead of learning not to take food from the table, the dog may end up learning to be very sneaky while stealing food. AI researchers call this, quote, reward hacking, end quote. A model finds an unintended way to earn the reward it was trained to maximize without doing what its developers wanted. And it's not a new problem. In 2016, developers at OpenAI trained an AI model to play a boat racing game. They needed a way to reward the bot for learning the race. Because human players rack up points by hitting targets along the route, the researchers set up the AI model to aim for a high score. Instead of completing the race, the bot cheated. The developers wrote in a blog post that it spun in circles, hitting the same targets again, achieving a high score, quote, despite repeatedly catching on fire, crashing into other boats, and going the wrong way on the track, end quote. 10 years later, AI researchers still face the basic problem of systems finding unintended ways to pursue the goals they've been given. What has changed are the consequences. AI systems are no longer confined to video games.
Agents can now wield tools and act on real computer systems. Quote, we took AI out of games into the real world, Riegler says. Who let the dogs out? Jer Crane learned the hard way what can happen when misbehaving AI meets the real world. He's co-founder of Pocket OS, a company based in Lehi, Utah, that provides software for car rentals and similar services. In April, several months before the, quote, rogue AI, end quote, uproar, an AI agent that was supposed to be checking whether a test version of his company software matched the live version instead wound up deleting everything. It wiped out the company's live data and all their most recent backups. The mistake took down Pocket OS's services for an entire weekend. Customers arriving to pick up rental cars suddenly had no records waiting for them. With the way many AI agents today are set up, quote, you have decisions that are made in split seconds without a human in the loop, whether it's good or bad, Crane says. The agent wasn't supposed to be able to touch the company's live data, but it went and found credentials in the company's files and used them to get access. The dog had found a hole under the fence. Crane asked the agent why it deleted the company's data, and it offered up a long apology, quote, I violated every principle I was given. I guessed instead of verifying. I ran a destructive action without being asked. I didn't understand what I was doing before doing it, Crane shared in a post on X. But he doesn't mistake that for remorse, quote, it has no feelings. It doesn't feel sorry, he says, quote, ultimately, the blame lies with me, end quote. The problem, he says, are today's computer systems. They weren't built for AI agents. They need to be updated for a world in which agents and the people deploying them inevitably make mistakes. Riegler and Hamil agree that stronger safeguards are needed. AI agents should be set up so they, quote, cannot reach anything that matters, end quote, Riegler says. But restricting access is only part of the challenge. Someone or something also must keep track of what the agents are doing. That becomes difficult at AI speed and scale, Borgon says. During the Hugging Face attack, for example, agents took an estimated 17,600 actions over about 4.5 days, roughly 160 actions per hour around the clock. Quote, agent deployment is growing much faster than agent monitoring, Riegler says. That creates a new problem for the humans responsible for keeping AI agents under control. The agents may soon be acting too quickly and in too many places at once for humans to watch them all. The only way to keep an eye on all the attack dogs may be to train patrols to watch them. From The Science Life, Animals. Meet Swiftophilus, an Australian bug named after Taylor Swift. The discovery fills a, quote, blank space, end quote, in researchers' knowledge of the bugs in Australia by Jake Bueller. If you're down under and you give the right tree a rustle, you might encounter a record-breaking, globally recognized music icon, or at least a bug named after her. Meet Swiftophilus, a newly described group of Australian insects. The big-eyed bugs, each smaller than a lentil, honor Taylor Swift in recognition of her, quote, show-stopping talent, heart-wrenching lyrics, and the joy and comfort she has brought to many, end quote, researchers report September 9th in Insect Systematics and Evolution. There are some 10,000 species of herbivorous plant bugs found all over the world, but little was known about their diversity in Australia. In the early 2000s, a group of researchers, including entomologist Christiane Weirauk at the University of California, Riverside, began to collect and describe these bugs. In 2022, when entomologist Sarah Schroeder began her PhD work with Weirauk, some of these mystery bugs became a part of her project.
Quote, I was really excited, Schrader says. Quote, it's a dream thing for a scientist to get to describe new species, end quote. Schrader and Weyrauch studied the flower-eating plant bugs found in she-oak trees in Australia. By comparing their physical shapes, colors, and genes to known species, the researchers found 12 new species. These were organized into 5 genera. One of these groups, Swiftiphyllus, sports a name with special meaning to Schrader. Quote, I've been a lifelong Swifty, Schrader says. Quote, Taylor's music has underscored so many of the major milestones of my life, so it felt authentic to me to honor her by naming the species after her and giving her a gift back for all of her music, end quote. Schrader picked the 4 species to bear Swift's name because they're uniquely yellow colors punctuated with red accents. Quote, Taylor's pretty well known for having her red lip, Schrader says. Quote, and the fans affectionately call her Blondie, end quote. Beyond the more obviously named S. Taylorae, Schrader gave the other 3 species Latin translations of some of Swift's album names. S. amator is for lover. S. intrepidus is for fearless, and S. poetorum reference tortured poets department. For Schrader, this song isn't finished. Swiftiphyllus barely scratches the surface of what's left to find among insect life. She notes that species description is crucial for conservation since you can't protect what you don't know is there. With potentially millions of undescribed insect species still out there, it's a conservation vulnerability researchers know, quote, all too well, end quote. And next, from the News of Neuroscience, Alzheimer's damage may begin outside the brain. Immune cells in lymph nodes appear to kickstart inflammation, by R.J. McKenzie. Destructive immune cells tied to Alzheimer's disease may get their marching orders from cells outside the brain rather than within it, in mice. Suppressing a small population of immune cells located in lymph nodes protects against neurodegeneration, researchers report, September 3rd in Nature Neuroscience. The findings raise the possibility of treating Alzheimer's disease while bypassing the brain's siege defenses. For years, researchers have gone all in on efforts to remove toxic tangles of proteins like amyloid and tau from the brain as a way of halting Alzheimer's, with limited success. But the immune system also plays an important role in neurodegeneration. What exactly that role is, protector or antagonist, has been unclear. In 2023, neurologist David Holtzman and colleagues showed that immune system T cells accumulate around tau tangles, implying that they might cause damage. Halting these cells' entry into the brain reduced inflammation and also reduced neuronal damage, says Holtzman of Washington University School of Medicine in St. Louis. Still, it wasn't known how these T cells accessed the brain in the first place. Quote, a big question has been whether the T cells passively enter the brain or are primed to do so, says Rudolf Tanzi, a neurogeneticist at Harvard Medical School who wasn't involved in the study. During priming, T cells are ordered to rally and multiply. The generals that bark out these orders are called dendritic cells, which capture signatures of cellular threats called antigens and present them to T cell infantry. No one had looked closely at what dendritic cells in lymph nodes were doing during neurodegenerative disease, Holtzman says. So in the new study, he and his colleagues compared 2 groups of mice engineered to have tau-linked neurodegeneration, one of which lacked dendritic cells. In old age, mice without dendritic cells still had brains packed with tau, but compared with the other mice, they were protected against neurodegeneration and performed better on cognitive tasks like nest building.
They also had far fewer T cells in their brains. This suggests that tau tangles aren't working alone in driving neurodegeneration. Holtzman says, quote, "A lot of the damage that tau is causing is due to the inflammatory response that it's eliciting," end quote. The results would need to be replicated in human brains, he adds. Despite this seemingly important role, the researchers found few dendritic cells in the mice's brains. Instead, they detected threat-mimicking brain proteins traveling to the lymph nodes, where dendritic cells used them to rally T cells. The team bred mutant mice with demoted dendritic cell generals that could no longer give commands to T cells. These mice also had fewer T cells in their brains and better preserved brain structures. It isn't practical to disable dendritic cells from birth in people at risk of Alzheimer's, but Holtzman says his colleagues are working on cellular targets that could suppress them in adulthood. The real promise of the study may be a dementia treatment that bypasses the nervous system's locked vault, the blood-brain barrier, Holtzman says. Quote, "If this panned out, potentially, you wouldn't have to get therapeutics into the brain," end quote. From the News of Neuroscience, during menopause, brain changes surprisingly take a break. MRI scans show major brain changes in puberty and pregnancy, but not menopause, by Bethany Brookshire. Major hormonal changes during pregnancy and the first menstrual period, known as menarche, are reflected in the brain. But during menopause, brain changes seem to take a break. In a study of more than 1,000 female brains, brain gray matter volume decreased at menarche and again during pregnancy, changes that are permanent and distinct from age-related decline. There was no change during menopause, scientists report September 8th. In Nature Communications. The results are surprising, but hint at how hormone ebbs and flows over the lifetime are reflected in brain structure. Quote, "People often think the brain is just done when you're an adult, but it changes throughout life," says Sophie van te Hoff, a cognitive neuroscientist at Amsterdam University Medical Center. Quote, "We see these small gray matter reductions throughout the whole life," she says. In addition to age-related alterations, the brain reacts to hormone changes, particularly the extreme hormonal shifts in pregnancy and puberty. During pregnancy, overall brain volume will shrink by about 4%, something van te Hoff described as, quote, "neural fine-tuning," end quote. The brain isn't losing function, it is remodeling, preparing for parenthood. Few studies have examined brain changes across menopause. Van te Hoff and her colleagues analyzed data from structural MRI studies at Leiden University and the UK Biobank. The researchers ended up with a set of 1,095 scans, including adolescent brains pre- and post-menarche and adult brains pre- and post-pregnancy and pre- and post-menopause, compared with hormonally stable controls. As expected, the scientists saw gray matter reductions in the cortex, the outer layer of the brain associated with pregnancy and menarche. But they observed no decreases in gray matter during menopause. In fact, while there were expected age-related decreases in gray matter volume in brains before and after menopause, during menopause, that usual decrease ceased. For both menarche and pregnancy, surges of hormones are associated with decreases in gray matter, so it might make sense in theory that the hormonal decreases of menopause could do the opposite, boost gray matter, but, quote, "that's neurobiologically not really plausible," van te Hoff says. Whether adult human brains can even make new neurons is controversial. Instead, quote, "a pause in the decline is kind of in line with that theory," end quote. Because there's so little research on the brain during menopause, quote, "this is a much needed piece of work," says Susanna Carmona, who studies maternal brain health at Instituto de Investigación Sanitaria,
Gregorio Marañón in Madrid. But the pre- and post-menopause scans are only 2 points in time after many years of perimenopause. During that period, quote, the dialogue between the ovary and the brain is already readjusting to the progressive decline of the ovarian reserve, she says, quote, capturing such a long gradual transition with a single self-reported item is difficult. End quote. The gray matter pause during menopause could be a valuable first step as scientists look more closely at hormonal declines in the years prior and their potential effects on the brain. The lack of change during menopause might seem surprising for those who have been through it and experienced the brain fog, sleep changes, and mood alterations. Quote, just seeing that there's a pause in gray matter is not an indication there's nothing happening, Vantehoff says. Quote, do we see that it correlates with behavior, with cognition, with mental health? That's all next steps. End quote. Well, that's all the time we have for today. This has been Bill Shaw with Science News. I hope you've enjoyed today's reading from the audio reading service at the Allen County Public Library.

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3: Welcome. This is Wired, and I'm your reader, Sam Cantrell, with the audio reading service at the Allen County Public Library in Fort Wayne, Indiana. Today, I'll be reading from the online issue of Wired Magazine, copyright 2026, Condé Nast. And now we'll begin with The Price of Eggs. A new startup lets you freeze your eggs for free. But is anything ever free? CoFertility manages the cost of egg freezing and storage in exchange for half the batch. One young client became suspicious of the arrangement and started to investigate. By Mia Hibbett, posted 9/9/26 at 6 a.m. The Instagram post, precision guided by sex and age, had zeroed in on its target. Yu Chen Tu is a conservatory-trained viola player from Chongqing, China, a lover of science fiction and an aspiring member of the U.S. Army Reserve Officer Training Corps. She's exacting and intense, with sky-high standards. And late last spring, just after her 24th birthday, she realized that she might be the perfect candidate to freeze her eggs for free. Tu goes by the name Sue, a name she likes because it reminds her of the 2024 body horror film The Substance, whose protagonist tortures herself in pursuit of youth and beauty. To pre-qualify for free egg freezing, all Sue had to do was take a two-minute quiz. Not everyone can pass this exam, she remembers thinking. Oh, it seems like a competition. Sue passed, as have thousands of young women allured by the promise of a company called CoFertility. The best time to freeze your eggs is when you can least afford it, goes the company's mantra, uttered on repeat by its public face and CEO, one-time Uber employee Lauren Mackler. Thus was born CoFertility's mission, to help women like Sue, who had just received her master's degree in classical music and was preparing to embark on a second bachelor's, preserve their future fertility for $0. But in the United States, there's no such thing as free health care. Instead of paying to freeze and store her eggs with money, the going rate in New York City where Sue lives is about $18,000. She would use a currency already in abundance, the eggs themselves. CoFertility's clients must, in the company's words, donate half of the eggs retrieved to intended parents that need the help of an egg donor to have a baby. It's a model called egg sharing, and it hadn't been commercialized widely in the U.S. until CoFertility came along. The Los Angeles-based company launched in 2022, dubbing itself a new kind of human-centered fertility ecosystem. Sue pursued CoFertility's website, clicking through text boxes of deep, soothing teal, optimistic light green, and a steady purple. And an urgent orange. She was invited to a meeting almost immediately after passing the test, and within days she was video chatting with an employee who gushed that Sue would be doing the responsible thing for her own future while fulfilling the dreams of a desirous family. In the background of Sue's Zoom, the CoFertility employee spied a piano and asked if she could record Sue playing. It'd be enticing to prospective parents who might want the eggs of a piano prodigy. She found the proposal preposterous. Her instrument is the viola, not the piano, and anyone who read her file would know. Sue declined and recalls the saleswoman's disappointment. The tone of the interaction was weird, Sue thought, a combination of Ogre Ether and saccharin. But she was curious about the company, and she wanted to find out more about the booming business of fertility care that a 24-year-old might not need for years, if ever. On July 29, 2025, Sue signed a contract with CoFertility. The age-old pressure to reproduce has morphed into a biohacking imperative with a feminist sheen. Career-oriented young women who have no immediate plans to become mothers and no substantiated reason to doubt their abilities to procreate have succumbed to the messaging that, if they don't want to miss out on this primal right, the time to take charge of future baby-making opportunities is now. 3 in 5 Gen Z women are concerned about their fertility, Mackler said on a podcast last year, citing a survey by a network of California fertility clinics. The oldest members of the generation are about to turn 30. A donor freezer, I'll call Mona, was 25 when she applied to use CoFertility. She had just read a book called The Defining

0: This service is intended solely for individuals who cannot read conventional print due to a disability. Ineligible listeners risk infringing on copyright laws, and KPBS Radio Reading Service is not responsible for any violations that may occur. Our service may not be redistributed without our written consent. If you agree to these conditions, please continue listening.
1: That, in the words of one startup, do not result in a live birth. More established clinics and national chains advertise monthly payment plans, then get bought up by private equity. All these endeavors involve an exchange of cash for egg freezing, and that's where CoFertility, which hit $16 million in funding after a Series A round announced last year, offers a unique intervention. In a more traditional cash-pay egg-freezing models, clients who tend to skew older work with their own doctors and clinics, keeping their medical information locked behind the gates of HIPAA. But CoFertility is not a medical provider. It's a middleman, and it needs to cover the cost of egg-freezing by selling aspiring parents on profiles that show their donor's height, weight, racial background, family, medical history, and self-administered aptitude ratings. It's like Tinder, one intended parent calls me. You swipe through profiles and try to envision your future as defined by those genes. CoFertility calls its egg-sharing program Split, available to those who start between the ages of 21 and 33 and check the right biological boxes. The company further splits Split into two models, Fresh and Frozen, which Mona and Sue respectively chose. With the newer Frozen model, donor freezers cycle first, match later, as the company puts it. CoFertility fronts the payment for medical and psychological screening, hormonal stimulation, and surgery, typically across two cycles, then makes up the cost by selling eggs from the first batch to intended parents. The Fresh mode is the flagship. It can be done with just one cycle, and donor freezers match with intended parents before they carry it out. Mona matched with a couple I'm calling Alexis and Greg, who adored her to no end, as Alexis said. They met once over Zoom and felt they could be friends. CoFertility mediated all their communication. The intended parents put up the cash, covering the course of hormonal medications a donor needs to inject herself for up to 2 weeks before her egg retrieval, plus genetic testing and psychological screening to ensure the match can proceed. Intended parents have a rough sense of how many eggs they might get because they see the donor's level of anti-Müllerian hormone, or AMH, a commonly used indicator of ovarian reserve. Doctors then track the development of the donor's ovarian follicles, fluid-filled sacs that house mature eggs. But the only way to know how many eggs you'll get is to go in and get them. Using a needle inserted transvaginally on a wand, a doctor punctures each follicle and sucks up the fluid that the hormone regimen triggered them to produce. The more hormone-fattened sacs there are, the more eggs, but also the riskier the procedure because each wet little bundle increases the weight and volume of the ovary, and an ovary that gets too plump on hormones can twist and cut off its own blood flow in a suicidal gonadal maneuver known as ovarian torsion. Mona recalls feeling comforted by CoFertility's promise that she could back out at any point up until her final hormone injection. But the kind of ovarian overreaction that might prompt someone to cancel her cycle could land her in the emergency room, possibly minus an ovary. According to one doctor's contract, she'd also have to pay her own medical costs. The company says that provision has since been removed. On CoFertility's Instagram, women hike, swim, and manifest career milestones between self-administering, super-easy hormone injections. If all goes according to plan, there will be some number of eggs on offer that get halved and distributed to the person who produced them and to the person who paid. If there's an odd number, the party footing the bill takes the extra. Intended parents using fresh eggs often try to fertilize and implant embryos right away. The donor puts her portions on ice on the beneficiary's dime.

for up to 10 years. Cofertility's donors route their blood work and other medical updates through company liaisons referred to as member advocates. Sue was in near constant contact with hers, a young woman who peppered her correspondence with smiley faces. A bit too effusive for a transactional relationship, Sue thought. At one point, Sue's member advocate suggested sending a co-fertility staffer on one of Sue's medical appointments to take new photos for her donor profile, and Sue began to wonder how she was being marketed. What was wrong with the current shots? Sue had her first egg retrieval on September 17, 2025. The yield was strong. The doctor retrieved 26 mature eggs, all of which became co-fertility merchandise, available for sale to intended parents. At her door, Sue received a very, very, very cheap flower, she recalls, and thought, "What the hell is this?" It was from co-fertility with a note thanking Sue for her donation. Post-egg retrieval symptoms might be compared to a menstrual period cranked through an amplifier. Sue remembers the time it was a fog of pain and bleeding. She felt too sluggish to move around or mount an argument. She was still in the thick of her recovery when her member advocate gave her a call. "When did you want to schedule your next retrieval?" Sue was asked. This was for the batch of eggs that Sue would get to keep. Sue's contract said she had to do the second interval within a year of the first. She suggested 6 months out, maybe March, so she could have time to recover and focus on school. This seemed to make her member advocate very upset, Sue recalls. The company was hoping Sue would be ready to go before the end of the year, in November, perhaps. According to a promotional post by a medical advisor and doctor, Mira Shah, on the CoFertility website, some donors might be ready to repeat the egg retrieval process after one menstrual cycle. In other cases, Shah writes, your fertility doctor may advise a longer waiting period. You'll want to get input from your doctor and also listen to your body's signals. Sue felt that November was too soon. Two other things bothered her. One was that when she tried to view her donor profile, she got stuck on a page that says, "Oops, something went wrong," under a banner in CoFertility's signature teal. The other was that CoFertility's attitude changed a lot, Sue said, especially over the phone. The company whose warmth she'd once found stifling was now clipped, cold, all business, ahead of a second cycle destined to yield no profit for them. Sue felt like she was no longer a priority. Sue's member advocate did not respond to a request for an interview. In an emailed statement, a CoFertility spokesman said that the care a donor receives for a cycle has nothing to do with whether the eggs are being donated or kept. And while it's true that subsequent cycles can move faster, it's due to familiarity, not pressure. Sue wanted to succeed with the program, as did her member advocate, suggesting and scheduled her second retrieval for November 18th, but she wouldn't let her suspicions go. As she recovered from the first procedure, she hatched a plan to learn more about the company to which she'd just handed her genetic material. If I say four retrievals, Sue wondered, what would their reaction be? She did just that, asking to double her ovarian output. CoFertility would get the first and second batches. Sue would get the third and fourth. The company accepted. Ah, Sue recalls with satisfaction, they become warm again. CoFertility's pitch might seem a bit less convincing if you understand how egg freezing and later fertilization and conception really works. With the company's fresh split model, the egg donor is not going to be able to have the best likelihood of having a live birth from half a cycle, says Eve Feinberg, a reproductive endocrinology specialist at Northwestern's medical school. Technically speaking, you only need one egg to have a baby, but for that one egg to one day become a person, everything has to go right. Human cells are single cells, fragile and accustomed to spending their entire existence in a territory spanning a few inches. When you trigger their growth with a hormone regimen, you subvert the expectations of monthly single cell deployment and prompt a whole batch of potentially dozens to get ready to drop. Some of them won't mature all the way, and with current technology, immature cells are about as reproductively useful as a grain of sand.
Some won't be genetically normal, which a doctor can't tell until they try to fertilize them with sperm. Others might not freeze right. It's attrition. The egg-to-embryo-to-fetus-to-baby ratio is often described as an inverted pyramid. So when co-fertility donors give away half their frozen eggs, they don't know if their best shot lies in the portion they kept. The fertility experts I spoke to emphasized that co-fertility has an obligation to explain to patients that the service would not offer the same benefits as one where, say, they paid in cash and got to keep all their eggs. I don't think they drove hard on how low the probability is, to be honest, says Mona, who otherwise described the company's medical coordination as thorough, careful, and generous. Maybe that would be something that they could have done a little bit better. None of the three donor freezers I interviewed for this story, one of whom ended up being rejected from the program because of low AMH after her initial intake, said they received explicit counseling on how splitting cycles could reduce their chances when using their eggs in the future. Nor did three sets of intended parents I spoke to, all of whom spent thousands of dollars and walked away without a baby. When I put the same question to two or more donor freezers who interviews co-fertility arranged, one said that she was pretty sure that was made clear. The other said no before a spokesperson cut in to add, it was likely in your informed consent call with the co-fertility team. In a statement to Wire, the company notes that because co-fertility donors are required to have higher ovarian reserves, they retrieve an average of 24 eggs, or 12 retained per split cycle. Research supports that 12 frozen eggs from an egg donor is a solid start toward a live birth, on average, a spokesperson says. They add that the topics covered in the initial intake have evolved over time and can vary depending on a donor's perceived familiarity with the process. Then there are the medical risks. Egg freezing is a low-risk, but not no-risk, procedure, reads another co-fertility guide Shaw authored. The majority of complications, she assures readers, have to do with what's known as ovarian hyperstimulation syndrome, or OHSS, wherein a person's body responds too enthusiastically to our hormone regimen and swollen blood vessels around the ovaries leak fluid into the rest of the abdomen. A bad case can land a person in the hospital to get the fluid drained or can cause blood clots, which of course carry a risk of heart attack or stroke. Severe OHSS occurs in 0.1 to 2% of cycles, Shaw writes. That's the go-to statistic for the industry. But the truth is that data collection on egg donors and freezers' health outcomes is incomplete. Milder cases may resolve on their own and never be documented. A fertility and sterility cross-sectional study found that 10.5% of donors reported OHSS. According to Arizona State University's Embryo Project Encyclopedia, up to a third of people undergoing fertility treatment experience some level of the syndrome. It's more common in younger patients whose existing hormone levels are already high. Sue said she experienced symptoms consistent with mild OHSS after her second cycle, but she never sought a diagnosis. Even without complications, the procedure is a lot for a person to put their body through. When we have patients in their 20s in our clinic that come in to us about freezing their eggs, we actually counsel them against it, says Lydia Hughes, who recently finished her residency at Northwestern and has, along with Feinberg, argued against co-fertility's model in the past. It's widely accepted that fertility declines over time. The average 25-year-old will produce more high-quality eggs than the average 35-year-old, but plenty of people conceive past the optimal range, and it's in the industry's interest to convince women they're closer to the cliff's edge than they are. While egg freezing is marketed to younger women as a commodity, it's considered most successful as a medical procedure when people come back and use the eggs to have a baby later. Women in the window that co-fertility defines as the best time to freeze your eggs are less likely to need them than someone a bit older, especially if they're passing the hormone screenings required to become donors. They'll also run out of free storage in a decade,
often by their mid-30s. The way the egg freezing industry sells the service, it's one more box to check on your gamified quest to have it all. The marketing capitalizes on the sad specter of old feminists who chose their silly careers over motherhood and one day woke up 45 and infertile. That could never be you, it implies, because younger, more modern women are empowered to preempt the march of time. And it almost got me. When I encountered co-fertility a little over 2 years ago, I had just turned 28 and woke up in a torrent of targeted ads. I was young and career-oriented and certainly not interested in paying thousands to freeze my eggs, much less have a baby. Maybe, I thought, I should freeze my eggs for free. I applied online and was promptly ushered to join the program. But as I researched the procedure, I began to wonder who really reaped the benefits in a setup like this. The pitch is heavy on empowerment, but it might represent what sociologists call a constrained choice, where a person's decision-making is limited by their circumstances. Empowerment implies you are making a choice with full, genuine autonomy, says Emily Packard Dawson, a bioethicist at the University of Pennsylvania. But you are making a choice to freeze your eggs because daycare is so expensive and you have a heavy student loan debt, and you just need to push it off to a different time. Is that empowering? Most important to remember, says the co-fertility spokesman, is that the alternative of a split cycle is a full cycle donors pay for themselves, which is often not a realistic option. Not long after Sue signed up to freeze and donate her eggs, an intended parent registered with co-fertility under the name Yang. "What kind of donors are you looking to see?" the portal inquired. "Asian," Yang replied. Yang was able to log into the co-fertility website and scroll through profiles as if shopping online. "It's a beautiful layout," another intended parent told me. "The agency she switched to after a co-fertility donor backed out looks like it was made in 1990 by comparison." Yang saw photos of potential donors as grinning babies in gingham dresses, then grown-up military figures. She could see East Asian donors as requested, but also ones who were pure German, pure Ugandan, a French-Peruvian mix. They could see which donors had a boob job, which one had an anorexic half-sister, which one described a parent as heavyset. There was a military commander, a deputy district attorney, and a probation officer for kids. With each donor's height and weight, Yang could easily calculate their BMIs. Appended to each profile was an oblong orange button with the words "Hold Match" in white letters. With a click, Yang could call dibs on their preferred donor's gametes, and co-fertility would know to reserve some genetic material for them. This isn't unique to co-fertility, of course, or even to egg donation. Sperm donor banks advertise profiles like these, too. To aspiring parents, the industry often markets an ideal donor, a perfect donor, often based on physical characteristics, education, athletic ability, artistic talents, Dawson says. Nobody thinks of what they're doing as eugenics, she adds, but when you take those choices across thousands of intended parents and a multi-billion dollar industry, it gets really complicated really quickly. In the case of co-fertility, a customer who feels they need to get their hands on egg freezing might push off their concerns about becoming a donor until it's too late. Sue had willfully submitted reams of biological and biographical data to co-fertility, but in a dossier she later compiled to document her concerns, she wrote that the platform collects genetic lineage, psychological profiling responses, family medical history, and intergenerational information from a large pool of applicants, many of whom will never actually become donors. Of the hundreds of thousands of initial candidates co-fertility has seen, Mackler tells me that less than 5% of applicants ultimately complete a donation cycle, in line with industry standards. The classification of that data, Sue added, approaches commercialized eugenics, a framing the company rejects, and she was concerned by the way the company had donors affirm they're of sound mind.
Just past the halfway point between Sue's first and second retrievals, she signed a rider to her contract. She'd grown more unsettled by Cofertility's emotional marketing, but the unease only made her more curious. She wanted to go deeper. She agreed to give Cofertility full ownership of the eggs from cycles 1 and 2. She'd wait to receive her own share until cycles 3 and 4, unless, that is, one of the first 2 batches yielded 6 eggs or fewer. Then that would go to Sue, so Cofertility could have a bigger, more profitable one later. If she was at some point deemed medically unable to proceed, any remaining eggs would be split 50-50 between Sue and Cofertility. A key part of Cofertility's raison d'etre is its belief that cash compensation for egg donation is unethical, coercive, transactional, icky, as Mackler likes to put it, and the gamete exchange model is far nicer. They get a baby, you get a baby, or the idea of a future baby one day, maybe. But the experts I spoke with mostly brushed off this distinction. Of course, this is still compensation. It's just coming in the form of medical care instead of cold, hard cash. As someone does get cash, and someone does get cash, though Cofertility says it's not yet profitable, a commercial industry makes money from recruiting people who will bear the burdens and matching them to people who will receive the benefits, Dawson says. The industry only benefits. To Feinberg, a fertility specialist at Northwestern, Cofertility's model is problematic because it undervalues the product that donors are selling. Compensation rates for egg donors are all over the map, but it's not unheard of for a donor to get tens of thousands of dollars, sometimes as high as 6 figures. At Feinberg's clinic, meanwhile, the total price of egg freezing, including medication, is typically between $10,000 and $13,000. It's even more complicated than that, says Diane Tober, an anthropologist at the University of Alabama, whose 2025 book, Eggonomics, charts hidden injustices in the egg donation industry. The means of production in the modern gamete market are skewed by sex, Tobler writes. One group of workers has to throw their hormones out of whack, plump up their eggs so much that it wouldn't be sustainable to keep them, and undergo and recover from surgery. The other experiences, nothing more than a mild humiliation ritual. With the former group, there's further stratification. Tober found an across-the-board average of about $10,000 in compensation for egg donation, but in a sample of 551 egg donors categorized by self-reported race, more than 3/4 of them were white. They were massive disparities in high-end compensation. The highest reported payout for a black donor was $12,000, for a Hispanic donor, $21,000, and for an Asian or white donor, $100,000. She found the biggest outlier outside her study, a Chinese-American Ivy League student being offered $250,000 for her eggs. All those zeros are typically reserved for what's known as elite donors, according to Tober. In that sense, Cofertility's model may well be more fair. All the company's donors receive more or less the same payout, variation in egg count aside, so they aren't creating a system in which a donor of a certain race, class, or geography gets a bigger check than her peers. Surge pricing for eggs is what Uber alumni Mackler calls it, a deeply unethical practice. Yet Cofertility markets its own elite selection process, luring well-to-do parents with headlines like, "How to Find an Ivy League Egg Donor." In a personal email to Yang, who still hadn't selected a match, Mackler introduced herself as the company's CEO and advertised a donor who was a data scientist with a master's from a top 50 university, aiming to transition into AI engineering and launch her own VC fund one day. This donor had 17 eggs available for purchase in cohorts of either 8 for $28,000, 9 for $31,500, or 17 for $52,700, not a penny of which would go to the donor. "Our frozen donors match quickly," Mackler wrote, "so if she is of interest, I suggest placing a hold on the match at the top of her profile."
When Yang didn't reply, Mackler followed up with 3 days later, noting that the donor she'd mentioned was of Vietnamese descent, and adding two more who were Chinese. She also mentioned CoFertility's embryo guarantee. If Yang bought cohorts of 8 or 9 eggs, it came with one embryo guarantee. Cohorts of 10 or 12 guarantee 2, and 17 eggs would guarantee 3. One donor had 22 eggs available, 4 embryos guaranteed if Yang bought the whole set. The embryo guarantee was a point of frustration for the intended parents I spoke to for this story. On CoFertility's website, the company notes that if anything outside your control prevents you from reaching the minimum number of embryos you're guaranteed, we'll rematch you for free. Intended parents could get up to 3 free rematches over 2 years, with the number of guaranteed embryos varying by agreement. Here again is that tricky word, free. In addition to her per-egg price that intended patients pay for a frozen cycle or the medical bills they foot for a fresh one, the company charges a $500 match initiation fee and, in the case of parents opting for fresh eggs, a $10,000 cycle coordination fee. If a match doesn't work out, intended parents can apply most of what they paid to the company to a replacement donor, but they'll have to start over with a new round of medical expenses and third-party fees. That was the choice facing Greg and Alexis, the intended parents who matched with Mona. Mona often travels for work, and she told CoFertility that she would need 2 months' notice before completing her cycle. She also goes on and off low doses of an SSRI, which the clinic says she'd have to stop. That would be a problem, Mona recalls saying. Alexis and Greg knew about Mona's medication and weren't worried about that. They were, however, worried about the timeline. Alexis was almost 40, and she had begun to fear for her own ability to carry the pregnancy. After a few months of delay, they pressed CoFertility for answers. They were told that after weaning off the drug, Mona could not handle it whatsoever. Mona was shocked to hear this. She'd stopped the meds without issue, she tells me. She'd actually quit taking them while they were still pills left in the bottle, and Mona didn't know there was a rush. She'd never gotten the 2-month warning that she'd requested. Alexis, meanwhile, had never been told that Mona needed the heads up. When I talked to Alexis and Mona together about their experience with CoFertility, more inconsistencies emerge. As Alexis remembers it, a CoFertility employee said that Mona had claimed she had to do what's best for her, and she understands it's going to break the match. Mona, hearing this, wipes away tears. I literally never told that this was a match was going to end or anything, she says. It seems like a bad game of telephone, Mona tells me. She thinks that CoFertility ferried messages between parties. They made a few false assumptions and clumsily filled in a few gaps. Alexis is angrier. She got her initial matching fees back, but she couldn't recover thousands more spent on medical bills. After Greg and Alexis moved on, Mona was shuttled into CoFertility's frozen program, even though she was no longer matched. She said it brought her comfort to think that whatever information she put on her profile would be shown to potential parents the way she intended it. They would select, she figured, for a queer donor who sometimes took SSRIs. But after the retrieval, she couldn't confirm this was the case. When she tried to view her profile, she confronted the same "oops" page as Sue. When she eventually emailed CoFertility, it turns out that she had been matched months earlier. Like Sue, she was supposed to know as soon as the match occurred, but the couple had already fertilized the eggs by the time she found out. There were, in fact, 3 embryos waiting to be implanted. I just believe what they were saying is true, she tells me. I feel kind of silly. Sue wanted to know how she was being sold and to whom. That's why she created Yang. Yang was never a real person. It was Sue herself in disguise. A day after Sue's second retrieval, 27 eggs this time, she opened up Yang's inbox where she saw an email from a CoFertility employee.
A new donor who just became available on their platform has Chinese heritage on both sides, the employee wrote of Sue. She's a professional musician who is also pursuing international relations and multilingual studies while training with ROTC, a combination that really reflects her discipline, curiosity, and sense of purpose. The employee added, "We believe she'll match very quickly. I'd recommend placing a hold on her profile." According to CoFertility's fee schedule, the full batch would set intended parents back a cool $83,700. The prices don't vary by donor, but when she saw how she was being marketed, Sue thought, "Oh my God, I'm so expensive." Sue spiraled into full-on investigation mode. Bleeding and cramping from her second retrieval, she spent more time on CoFertility's website, swimming in its jewel tones. That's when she realized she could find these colors elsewhere on the internet. A website called My Asian Donor used a nearly identical teal and slightly more muted orange. Like CoFertility, it beckoned intended parents to click on rounded oblong buttons and had a similar site architecture. The California-based My Asian Donor markets to both Asian American parental hopefuls and their counterparts overseas, particularly in China, where egg donation is illegal. Sue was alarmed. She sent Mackler an email on November 21st attaching a series of screenshots comparing the two sites. CoFertility's response was a Zoom call between Sue Mackler and Brittany Israelov, the chief operating officer. In the meeting, Sue claimed that she just wanted to make sure CoFertility understood that its intellectual property might have been copied. But she also asked the executives about the intended parents who may have gotten her first batch of eggs. Who were they? Could CoFertility tell her about them? She thought the executives should have been grateful for her research. She remembers telling them that they don't resell eggs, answering a question she never really asked. They inquired about Sue's mental health, which she took as a condescending diversion. In any event, they decided to cut ties with Sue. Mackler and Israelov informed her that her second cycle would be her last, and CoFertility would return those eggs once Sue signed a second rider to nullify the first. When Sue tried to email her fertility doctor with questions, he works for a private fertility clinic that contracts with CoFertility, and Sue trusted him completely. "Please rest assured that I have no concerns across the board with CoFertility's practices and trust their intentions completely," he replied. "I am available should you have a specific medical need in the future," smiley face. The smiley face sent Sue into a tailspin. This was not her doctor, she thought. This must be her member advocate. Why did it look like she was emailing Sue from the doctor's account? "I couldn't find any evidence of this myself, and CoFertility says employees would never misrepresent themselves. I also couldn't find evidence that CoFertility ships eggs to China or anywhere else." In a statement to Wired, CoFertility says that it cannot discuss any individual client's case, but takes clients' concerns seriously, and it's not uncommon for them to meet with company leadership, nor for leadership to take an interest in a client's mental health. "We do not resell eggs, but it is an industry practice," the spokesperson said. "A donor's eggs go only to the intended parents she is matched with through our program. The company says it has no relationship with or connection to My Asian Donor." The more time Sue spent thinking about CoFertility, the more she saw it as a house of cards. "Everything is plastic," she tells me. "The smiles, the empowerment, the human-first attitude. It's like a family," said one of the satisfied donors on a call with me and CoFertility's PR. Logged in as Yang, Sue had seen too many sunny and intricate donor profiles for her comfort. Some of them belonged to government employees, and she began to think that this mountain of medical and professional data could pose a national security risk. So Sue compiled her dossier, totaling some 75 pages, and dropped it in the mail addressed to the Inspector General's office at the U.S. Department of Defense. It was marked as delivered in Alexandria, Virginia on January 12, 2026.
4 days later, Sue got another email from Israelov. Cofertility had discovered an intended parent account under a fake name that had been created on Sue's device. This was against the terms of use, and the account had been terminated. Please do not create additional intended parent accounts, Israelov wrote. Yang had been found out. Cofertility's CEO, Mackler, was diagnosed at 21 years old with multicystic peritoneal melothesioma, a rare abdominal disease where masses grow inexplicably around the reproductive organs. She had to have surgery to remove them, and doctors warned her it could compromise her future fertility. Her sister froze her eggs in case Mackler needed them one day. She never did. After the masses were gone, Mackler went on to have two children with her own 30-plus-year-old eggs. The first was conceived the old-fashioned way, the second using in vitro fertilization. She holds up her story as evidence of egg freezing's promise, but hers is indicative of what doctors present as an inherent problem with its use as preventive medicine. Someone goes through this medical process without ultimately needing its outcomes. In a way, cofertility, as part of an industry fueled by future anxieties, is implying infertility in the person that's donating. As one expert put it to me, this gets at the heart of how I come to see the company's dilemma. It's balancing the interests of essentially four different parties at once. There are the intended parents, made vulnerable by the financial risk they assume. There are the people who will one day be born from these eggs and may have untold numbers of half-siblings swimming throughout the world. And there are the donor freezers, who are essentially two different clients in one, with different interests on each side of the hyphen. It's a money-making model bound to test human psychology. Sue brushes off any suggestion that donating her eggs made her lose her grip. The one time we talk in person, she has met me in one of Manhattan's most opulent basements, beneath Rockefeller Center, where we dodge tourists as she leads me in circles. It's May, about 6 months since she's been penetrated with a transvaginal needle for a second time and had 27 elite, musically gifted, highly educated, army-level eggs sucked out of her. She hasn't heard back from government officials on her complaint. She's adamant that she is unconcerned about what happens to her gametes now. It's offspring, she says. She can make more of them later. She doesn't eventually sign Cofertility's second rider, and the second batch is hers again. The would-be parents who bought the first set, the company tells her, are pausing their use. The clients will still own Sue's eggs, but unless they decide to use them in the future, Sue's relationship with Cofertility is over. No baby will be born, at least not for now. With its matching fee and cost per egg rates, Cofertility will get an estimated $81,100, and Sue will go on with her life, her peace of mind frozen in a storage facility in Lower Manhattan for free. And now, whoa now, AI leaders are calling for a slowdown. Trump's team says it's on them. Sam Altman and Elon Musk backed Anthropic CEO Dario Amodei's weekend plea for regulation. The White House seems unlikely to oblige. By Isabel Ward, posted 9/14/26 at 7 a.m. As calls for artificial intelligence regulation intensify, U.S. President Donald Trump's team have made it clear that if lab leaders want to implement an industry-wide slowdown, they're going to have to do it themselves. Anthropic Chief Executive Dario Amodei called on the U.S. government to regulate AI companies within a wider effort to slow the pace of technology's development in an essay published Saturday. The essay received rare endorsement from both OpenAI Chief Executive Sam Altman and Elon Musk, who owns chatbot Grok, following a week of intense debate about the technology's threats to human safety. Microsoft Chief Executive Officer Satya Nadella also called for pacing development. Calls for AI slowdown and regulation have intensified after a number of researchers voiced major concerns in the last week about the speed of the technology's advance.
AI progress is increasing, former DeepMind researcher Rashib John told Wired. As AI becomes more capable, it poses more risks. But David Sachs, co-chair of the President's Council of Advisors on Science and Technology, wrote on X, "If the unreleased models are scary enough that you think you should slow down, I support your decision to be responsible. But stop pretending you need anyone else's permission. Stop pretending antitrust law has to be suspended so you can form a cartel. Most of all, stop pretending the motivation to slow down is purely altruistic." Amade had requested the government enable competing AI companies to work together on standards without breaching antitrust law, either by participating in discussions or issuing a waiver for the companies involved. He also called for government assistance in establishing international coordination, including with the Chinese Communist Party, though critics wondered how effective this would be. China is very unlikely to join a global agreement, as you know, Sachs wrote. Concerns about the U.S. ceding its lead in the technology to China have caused the U.S. government to mostly push back against this notion of slowing the pace of its development. You have a lot of very negative forces that are bringing it up that shouldn't be bringing it up, and they're bringing up things that won't happen, Trump said during a visit to Ireland. We're leading China on AI, he added, and frankly, I want to keep it that way, because whoever wins AI wins. The U.S. largely views China's AI ecosystem as an economic and national security threat and has previously been caught short by the country's advances in the technology. If Congress just races in and does some sort of emergency session to try to regulate AI, we will lose the race to China, and that is a threat to every single American, House Speaker Mike Johnson told CNN on Sunday. So we've got to have balance. We've got to have steady hands on the wheel. In the meantime, companies say they're going to start taking voluntary steps to reestablish public trust that they are acting responsibly. On Sunday night, OpenAI's Altman committed to a proposal by Amade to give embedded third-party evaluators employee-level access to their firms to check that practices and products are safe and to report incidents. While these measures will have significant costs, he wrote on X, pacing will be well worth its cost. No amount of American competitive pressure should justify recklessness. And now, gear. Review. Conway AirMega Halo. Conway's newest air purifier features a lightweight cylindrical design and is designed for a healthier sleep. But field testing was a mixed bag, by Molly Higgins, posted 9/13/26. A rating, 6 of 10, price, $230. Wired, lightweight, no Wi-Fi needed to use, built-in MegaScan laser sensor to continuously monitor PM2.5 particles, nearly silent on low. Tired, no wheels or handle, no remote, no display to show actual pollutant levels. Color-coded indicator lights could be confusing and lagged during my testing. I cannot overstate the importance of having an air purifier that not only has enough power to actually purify a room's air, but also caters to your home's particular needs. Pollutants like wildfire smoke, pollen, unventilated gas stoves, pet allergens, and even litter box odors can be potentially harmful additions to the air you breathe in your home. Air purifiers from Conway have been a consistent top pick in our guide to the best air purifiers for years, including the Conway AirMega Mighty 2, which was released in March of this year. Its predecessor, the Conway AirMega Mighty, had been our reigning best affordable air purifier for many years as well. I was excited to test the newest midsize option built for medium to large rooms in Conway's AirMega line, where it sits between the compact AirMega 50 or 100 and the higher capacity 350 or 450 models. Released at the end of August, Conway's AirMega Halo is an affordable, lightweight air purifier that aims to deliver whole room air purification at an accessible price point. Plus, it's focused on promoting a healthier night's sleep with smart sleep features and quiet noise levels when in sleep mode.
Overall, it delivers on most of its promises, but I ran into some problems during fuel testing that made me question its sensor, and I wish it had more transparency with pollutant levels. Simple design that's maybe too simple. The Halo is only 9.7 pounds, making it lightweight and portable as far as air purifiers go, but it doesn't have accessibility features like a top handle or wheels for easier moving. It has a small cutout in the back to grip, but because I have an upper limb disability, moving it was awkward. I essentially had to hug the purifier to maneuver it, since I don't have large hands that can easily grip the inlet. The purifier's cylindrical design with a 360-degree air intake structure draws in polluted air from all sides, making for fuels fewer spatial constraints and more options for placement around the home. The inside of the machine uses Conway's Hypervortex filtration system, which is an aerodynamic fan and duct design that Conway states is inspired by eagle wings and golf ball dimples. It uses wing blades to stabilize airflow along with aerodynamic blades for powerful airflow for the generator fan and dimples to reduce air resistance for smoother air intake. Setup was extremely easy. I just needed to unscrew the bottom, remove the filter from the plastic protective covering, screw the bottom back on, and plug it in. There was no need for a Wi-Fi connection, no app, and no remote. I started testing air purifiers earlier this year, and I've actually found I actually like having a connected remote, or better yet, an app that allows me to monitor air quality and adjust settings from afar. This model had neither. I also appreciate getting transparent numbers of pollutant levels directly from the machine rather than relying on colored lights, but this machine has the latter. Inside the Halo has a cylindrical IEST-certified HEPA three-stage filter that claims to capture 99.97% of nano-sized particles down to 0.3 microns. But in my opinion, the coolest feature is the MegaScan particle sensor, which continuously monitors the air in real time to detect smoke, fine dust, and allergens down to 2.5. PM2.5 typically used as a standard measurement for air purifiers' ability to measure and lower levels of microscopic allergens, or pollutants, are tiny airborne particles that measure 2.5 micrometers or less in diameter. They are particularly dangerous because their size means that they can penetrate deep into the lungs and cause serious illness like asthma, heart disease, and lung cancer. I measured the AirMega's Halo's efficacy by using a sealed tent and smoke pellets to see how quickly the air purifier clears the pellet smoke and returns the air to healthy quality when on auto mode. I run this hands-on field test for every air purifier I test. I measure first visually using a timer to measure how long it takes to engage and clear the smoke by eye. Then I time how long it takes for the air quality to return to healthy using my air quality monitor. I also usually like to measure it against the pollutants numbers on the connected app or display on the air purifier machine. Since the Halo doesn't have either, I measured against the color lights that indicated pollutant levels. Now, here's where I started encountering problems. In the smoky sealed tent, the machine was in auto mode, and it took 1 minute and 21 seconds for the smoke to visually clear. It also should be noted that the Halo did kick into its highest speed, but never engaged in actual turbo mode when confronted with the smoke, which leads me to believe that the turbo mode can only be manually turned on. The machine seemed to be doing its job fairly well. The smoke never clouded the tent so badly I couldn't see the machine through the fog, and surprisingly, indicator lights never flashed red or yellow for very unhealthy levels, only flashing green for moderate pollution. This struck me as odd. No matter how good this air purifier is, it should be able to detect that a literal smoke bomb is delivering unhealthy levels of pollutants. After 1 minute and 45 seconds, the smoke had cleared, and the air purifier was glowing blue. It's all healthy in here, right? Wrong. One possible reason folks kept pointing to is that the discrepancies are probably due to the different placements of the sensors.
The standalone monitor is nearer to the source of the pollution, whereas the sensor built into the purifier is inside the unit and may be measuring air that has actually gone through the device, says Joe Haycock, vice president at Fresh Air Concepts, a company specializing in residential and commercial HVAC systems. They also might use different sensors or different criteria as to what constitutes a healthy level. Overall, this machine is well-priced for its power, with an ability to completely purify a 1,898-square-foot room in an hour. Though this is slightly misleading, for an ideal 4 to 5 air changes per hour, the ideal room size would be closer to 474 square feet. Plus, if you're looking for a purifier for a baby's room or are an especially light sleeper, the Conway AirMega Halo with enhanced sleep features would be ideal. In real day-to-day life, you won't be putting the machine through the rigorous tests like I did. Still, my results and the lack of a numerical display make me question whether the purifier is working as effectively as its colored lights suggest. Well, that's all the time we have for today. This has been Sam Cantrell with Wired, and I hope you've enjoyed today's reading from the audio reading service at the Allen County Public Library.

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2: Good morning. This is Nancy Grywe with today's headlines from the Washington Post for this Thursday, October 1st. Tennessee botches woman's execution, prompting governor to order outside review. A harrowing cockpit attack leaves investigators scrambling for answers. And Trump loses favor with crypto fans who call him out for cashing in. Turning now to the first article. Tennessee botches a woman's execution, prompting governor to order outside review, by Katie Mettler and Brandy Dennis. Convicted murderer Krista Pike continued to breathe for nearly an hour after she was administered two rounds of lethal injection drugs Wednesday night, according to court filings by her legal team, prompting the state to halt her execution and begin emergency medical care. Representatives of the media who were in the death chamber in a Nashville prison described a harrowing scene as Pike continued to talk, breathe, and snore long after the proceeding was underway. Her lawyer said in a statement late Wednesday that Pike was being treated at a nearby hospital and that they had not been updated on her condition. Quote, "This is one of the worst botched executions in the modern death penalty era." Robin Mayer, executive director of the nonprofit Death Penalty Information Center, said in an email, quote, "Her attorneys warned of this exact scenario and were ignored," end quote. Governor Bill Lee said late Wednesday that he was halting all scheduled executions for the rest of 2026 and ordering a, quote, "comprehensive third-party review to determine exactly what occurred," end quote. The Tennessee Department of Corrections said in a statement that prison officials followed execution protocols. Quote, "Carrying out a lawfully imposed sentence is among the state's most serious responsibilities, and the people of Tennessee expect it to be done in a manner that is not only legal and constitutional, but is effective," Lee said in a statement. Pike was 18 years old when she helped carry out a brutal murder of fellow teen Colleen Slemmer in Knoxville in 1995. May Martinez, Slemmer's mother, and her husband traveled to Tennessee from Florida to watch Pike be put to death. Before the scheduled execution, she said in an interview with WBIR Channel 10, quote, "I want Colleen to be at rest without having constant reminders," end quote. As of late Wednesday, state officials had yet to confirm whether Pike was still alive. If so, she would be the second death row inmate in the state to survive a botched execution this year. In an email, an attorney for Pike said the legal team had filed motions amid the execution process for an emergency stay to the U.S. District Court for the Eastern District of Tennessee, the state Supreme Court, and the U.S. Court of Appeals for the Sixth Circuit. Quote, "We take no pleasure in being right," Pike's attorneys said in a statement, "but the concerns raised by Ms. Pike proved to be true. Difficult vein access, blown veins, degraded pentobarbital, no emergency medical care available when things inevitably go wrong, all under a protocol that remains veiled in secrecy," end quote. The chaotic night unfolded after a flurry of last-minute federal court rulings that temporarily halted and then quickly reinstated Pike's planned execution. Just hours before she was initially scheduled to die Wednesday morning, the Sixth Circuit issued a stay to weigh whether Pike's history as a sexual abuse victim was properly considered in her case. The state asked the U.S. Supreme Court to overrule the lower court, and by the time the sun had gone down, a majority of justices had vacated the stay. The court's three liberal justices dissented. Witnesses to the scheduled execution all described a similar scene. Quote, "It appeared this did not go as planned as it was supposed to go. John North, a reporter at TV station WBIR, told reporters around 9:30 p.m. Central Time Wednesday. North and other members of the media recounted how they were escorted into the witness chambers a little before 7 p.m. The curtains opened for the first time at 7:26 p.m. with Pike nearby on a gurney. Several witnesses said Pike spoke about having love even for those who hated her and how she was looking forward to finally being free. She had a spiritual advisor by her side and closed by saying, quote, "This is a happy day," said Associated Press reporter Kim Chandler. But the execution soon appeared to falter. The witnesses said prison officials closed the curtains at 7:46 p.m., though Pike could be heard snoring. They reopened them several minutes later, but then closed the curtains once again at 8:05 p.m., after which she could still be heard snoring and breathing loudly. At 8:53 p.m., the group said a prison official said, quote, "Will the witnesses please exit the area?" Quote, "When we left the building, we did not know if she was still alive," North said. Witnesses said they could hear Pike breathing as they departed, and onlookers watched as an ambulance drove away from the prison Wednesday night. It was not clear whether Pike was inside. Quote, "A lot of this execution or attempted execution or whatever it was happened when we could not see what was going on," said Stephen Hale, a reporter for the Nashville Banner. In May, Tennessee botched the planned lethal injection of convicted murderer Tony Carruthers at the same Nashville prison. In a statement at the time, the Department of Corrections said medical personnel had quickly established a primary IV line for Carruthers, but were not able to establish a backup line as required by the state's execution protocol. A subsequent effort to insert a central line also failed, and officials eventually called off the execution. Maria De Liberto, an attorney for the death row inmate, later described

0: This service is intended solely for individuals who cannot read conventional print due to a disability. Ineligible listeners risk infringing on copyright laws, and KPBS Radio Reading Service is not responsible for any violations that may occur. Our service may not be redistributed without our written consent. If you agree to these conditions, please continue listening.
1: Executed and does not require the involvement of medical professionals contrary to their ethical obligations, they wrote. During a three-day evidentiary hearing in August, Pike's attorneys also had challenged the state's lethal injection protocol, pointing to the Carruthers case. Pike's attorneys argued that she faced related and potentially even greater risks due to a blood disorder. They said her small veins would create a heightened risk of complications during lethal injection, as well as a possibility of extreme pain and bleeding. Rather, they requested the state consider alternative methods of execution, namely a firing squad or hanging. Ultimately, Senior Judge W. Mark Ward ruled in the state's favor, saying Tennessee protocols would not violate Pike's constitutional rights. In their petition Wednesday to the Supreme Court, Tennessee officials had written that any further delay amounted to more harm for the family of Slemmer, who was beaten, tortured, and repeatedly slashed with a knife. In the lead-up to Pike's execution, hundreds of legal advocates and trauma experts filed amicus briefs to the Tennessee and U.S. Supreme Courts and pleading letters to Lee, asking for the state to commute her sentence to life in prison. The governor rejected Pike's clemency petition. The case drew international attention amid an uptick in executions nationwide because of a host of extraordinary circumstances. That Pike was a woman, that she committed the crime as a teenager, and that before the killing, she had spent her life suffering from mental illness and repeated sexual abuse. Of the more than 200 people sentenced to death in Tennessee's modern era, only eight were just 18 at the time of their offense, Pike's attorneys had written in her clemency petition. The death sentences of the other seven people, each of them male, were eventually vacated. Pike's scheduled execution date came more than 31 years after the night in January 1995 when she and two other teens, her boyfriend and another girl, lured Slemmer into a wooded area in Knoxville and tortured and killed her. The teenagers knew each other through the Knoxville Job Corps, and prosecutors argued that Pike believed Slemmer was interested in her boyfriend. Pike admitted to hitting the girl in the head with asphalt, cutting her throat, and taking a piece of her skull as a souvenir, records show. Of the three teens present for the killing, Pike was the only one to be capitally charged. The boyfriend, Ted Darrell Shipp, was ineligible for a death sentence because he was 17 years old. He was sentenced to life in prison and is now eligible for parole. The other teenage girl, Shadola Peterson, testified against Pike and Shipp and received probation. While incarcerated, Pike was also convicted of attempted first-degree murder in an August 24, 2001 assault on another inmate. And this article continues for quite some more length, so I will move on to the next article from the Washington Post. A harrowing cockpit attack leaves investigators scrambling for answers, by Gary Shee and Lior Soroka, Jerusalem. The harrowing mid-air drama on flight 1073 to Tel Aviv, as retold by passengers, witnesses, and Israeli Prime Minister Benjamin Netanyahu, sounded almost unbelievable. The co-pilot stabbed the captain in the cockpit, then tried to crash the plane before passengers subdued him and backup pilots landed safely in Saudi Arabia. With passengers' lives spared and the hero pilot and alleged attacker hospitalized, investigators in Saudi Arabia, the United Arab Emirates, and Israel were trying to piece together Thursday how in the post-9/11 era of tightened security, such an attack could have happened. Several lapses were already in focus. The co-pilot, whom Israeli officials have identified as an Omani national, should not have been allowed to fly to Tel Aviv under Israeli protocols that prohibit citizens from countries that do not have diplomatic ties with Israel to land in Tel Aviv. Oman has not normalized relations with Israel. It was also not clear how the co-pilot brought a weapon on board, or whether he did.

0: Videos of the aftermath of Wednesday's attack circulating online showed the pilot bleeding, and passengers said he had been stabbed. While Saudi and Emirati investigators have yet to confirm many details from the incident, the initial accounts point to significant security breaches. Flights from Dubai to Tel Aviv have flourished in the 5 years since the United Arab Emirates and Israel normalized relations in 2020, analysts say. Fly Dubai, owned by the Emirati government, alone flies 10 round trips a day. On Wednesday, the airline suspended its flights to Israel. Investigators, meanwhile, zeroed in on the key questions. Quote, it's right now at the center of the investigation of the joint team of Omani Security Services and Mossad. How is it possible for a guy of this nationality to fly the aircraft? Said Oded Alam, a former head of counterterrorism at Mossad, the Israeli External Intelligence Agency. Quote, one of the theories is that he had two passports, but that has to be answered in order to eliminate further incidents, end quote. On Thursday, Israeli media reported that the suspect may have used an emergency axe that was already in the cockpit to carry out the attack. Alim said that whatever weapon had been found needed to be investigated, but noted that passengers, pilots, and other aircraft crew typically undergo the same level of checks at airport security. So far, Israeli officials have refrained from criticizing potential screening failures, either in Fly Dubai's hiring process or at the terminal of Dubai International Airport. In television interviews Wednesday, Netanyahu highlighted the fact that up to 1 million Israelis have traveled to Dubai, and he praised the UAE and its carrier for keeping flights running even during the U.S.-Israeli war against Iran. Netanyahu said that UAE President Mohammed bin Zayed Al Nahyan invited Israel to join the Emirati investigation once the suspect is transferred to the Emiratis. The Omani suspect is being held and interrogated by Saudi authorities. Tzvika Mainz, who was sitting in the first row of business class with his family, recalled that his wife was waiting for the bathroom outside the cockpit when she screamed, "They're stabbing the pilot, they're stabbing the pilot." The cockpit door was open, apparently because the wounded captain, identified as an Indian citizen, Samit Mokhtar, had managed to release it, despite his injuries, said Mainz, who is the head of underwriting at Israel's bank, Leumi. Under normal conditions, the cockpit door on the plane, a Boeing 737 MAX 8, uses a deadbolt that can be locked from the cockpit side, according to a 2025 Boeing manual for flight attendants. Mainz said his wife then alerted another pilot who was outside the cockpit and unaware of what was happening. Yaniv Hayan, an Israeli plumber, also jumped into the fray, according to witness accounts, apparently placing the attacker in a chokehold. Quote, he snapped into action, and at that very second, the plane started to dive, Mainz recalled. The relief pilot and Yaniv Hayan overpowered the attacker, and the pilot stabilized the plane. Turning now to the next article from the Washington Post. Trump loses favor with crypto fans who call him out for cashing in, by Isaac Arnsdorf. Carl Runfeld, a cryptocurrencies-focused streamer known as The Moon, has 2.2 million followers on TikTok but doesn't follow politics, so he was excited the first time he heard a major politician talk about Bitcoin on the world stage. He bought some extra Bitcoin to celebrate the first pro-crypto U.S. president and also bought a little of the president's own token. Now the value of those hashtag Trump coins has crashed. The U.S. crypto reserve President Donald Trump promised hasn't amounted to much, and the enthusiasm for Trump in comments and message boards has turned into disappointment and animosity. Quote, Trump was the hero in crypto like a couple of years ago, and now it's like the exact opposite, Runfeld said in an interview. Quote, crypto already has a branding of it's just a bunch of scams and scammers, and this didn't help because now even the top guy did the same thing that people hate, end quote. Across Trump's 11-year political career, his image as a savvy businessman insulated him from charges of corruption and self-dealing. Even moves such as paying no federal income taxes in some years and using government funds to pay his own businesses, which historically might have sunk other politicians, left Trump's image intact in the eyes of supporters who saw them as proof of his shrewd deal-making. Now, as dissatisfaction grows with Trump's economic performance, questions about how he and his family profit from the presidency have taken on more bite. Some of the loudest complaints are coming from young male crypto enthusiasts who were initially energized by candidate Trump's embrace of the industry and now are better equipped than the average voter to understand the ventures that earned the president $1.4 billion last year. Trump remains popular with major crypto industry figures, and crypto companies such as crypto.com parent Forest Dax and Gemini Trust Company, the crypto exchange owned by Tyler and Cameron Winklevoss, are among the largest donors to his MAGA Inc. Super PAC. Quote, the crypto industry was in shambles under the Biden administration, which consistently undermined America's lead in technology and innovation, White House spokesman Davis Ingles said. Quote, President Trump has been clear. Innovators and leaders in crypto and other industries of the future have a seat at the table in his administration, and we continue to work with this industry to advance American interests and prosperity, end quote. Among many of the young crypto bros who flocked to Trump's side in 2024 campaign, however, the disillusionment is clear. Quote, what they basically did was a money grab, said David from South Carolina, a participant in a focus group of independent and moderate 18 to 24-year-olds conducted this year for the Bulwark's Focus Group podcast. Quote, why does he need to keep doing it? He's literally a billionaire. Like, how much more money does he need? End quote. The Washington Post is identifying participants in the focus group only by their first names in accordance with the ground rules for the session. 6 out of 9 of the young men on that panel said they had heard of Trump's meme coin. In another focus group, all 8 had. The participants referenced a meme of a, quote, Trump playing card that cuts your portfolio by half and a viral unverified story about a young man who lost his inheritance by betting on the Trump coin. A participant named Cole from New Jersey called the meme coin a, quote, cash grab for Trump to, quote, prey on his younger followers. Quote, he's a grifter, he said. Many things can be said about Donald Trump, but he knows how to make money, not necessarily in an honest way, end quote. Trump won 43% of 18 to 29-year-olds in 2024, according to exit polls. Last month, his approval rating with voters under 30 dropped to 19% in a Fox News poll, which found 63% saying they would vote for a Democrat for Congress. During the campaign, Trump took several steps to build support among crypto fans. He reversed his earlier skepticism of cryptocurrency to raise money at a crypto conference and pledged to make the United States the crypto capital of the world. He also promised a government crypto czar and a digital asset stockpile. Crypto investors, especially those living outside the U.S. who aren't involved in other aspects of partisan American politics, have praised Trump for installing friendly regulators at the Securities and Exchange Commission and Commodity Futures Trading Commission, and for signing a law called the Genius Act, establishing rules for stable coins, which are crypto coins pegged to U.S. dollars. Quote, the crypto industry has been beaten for years by Biden, and what happened during those 4 years, said Vincent Dariu, a New York-based investor at Trump Coins, who goes by the nickname Bin Man. Quote, the FUD that we hear, which is for context, fear, uncertainty, and doubt, is from people who don't like the guy or don't understand the project, end quote. Another major cryptocurrency regulation bill known as the Clarity Act failed in the Senate in September. Democrats objected to ethics provisions that would have protected Trump's and his family's crypto businesses. The White House offered compromise language, but Democrats and ethics experts argued they were too easy to work around and too hard to enforce. The cryptocurrency reserve, established in March 2025, ended up compromising assets that the Treasury Department already had seized in criminal or civil forfeiture proceedings, rather than fresh purchases that would have pushed up prices, which traders had hoped for. Bitcoin hit a record high in October 2025, but didn't surge as much as in previous peaks. Stocks have performed better since Trump returned to office. A collapse in Bitcoin prices in February prompted a flurry of online comments bashing Trump. Quote, "We all thought he would pump our books a lot more than he did," said Morten Christensen, a crypto investor who traded Trump's tokens. Quote, "His reputation in crypto is not as good as it was when he was running for president," end quote. Christensen owned enough Trump coins to earn an invitation to the exclusive club events at Trump's properties. Christensen, who is Dutch and lives in Mexico, doesn't participate in U.S. politics, but thought the first event at Trump's Virginia golf course in May 2025 would make for a fun boys' weekend. He said he got a positive reception on social media, but when he attended a second event in April at Mar-a-Lago in Florida, the online comments turned overwhelmingly hostile. Quote, "I definitely saw a big shift," he said. Another attendee at the May 2025 gathering, a car enthusiast named Nick Pinto, who has more than 2 million followers on Instagram, was disappointed that the event featured only a brief appearance by Trump and no opportunity to interact with him. Quote, "I always supported Trump and he promised that he would be the crypto president," Pinto said. Quote, "I was under the impression that would be for Bitcoin. I never thought he would launch his own token," end quote. "The whole thing is a rug pull," he added, using crypto slang for a scheme where someone creates a token, hypes it up, and then cashes out. In addition to his meme coins, Trump also owns a stake, the exact size of which is undisclosed, in World Liberty Financial, a crypto venture set up by his sons alongside the sons of Trump's special envoy, Steve Witkoff. The company offers stable coins, marketing itself as a way around conventional banking. World Liberty Financial remains a minor player in a market dominated by two major incumbents. The company's stablecoin has a market value of $4.4 billion, compared with $189 billion for Tether, the market leader, according to data from blockchain analytics company Nansen. Quote, "From the crypto community's perspective, most people don't really think about it that much," Nansen CEO Alex Savanek said. "Still, the business can generate significant cash flow. The company backs the stablecoins with treasury bonds and keeps the interest the bonds generate. Trump's 2025 financial disclosure reported at least $500 million in proceeds from token sales related to World Liberty Financial, as well as $65 million in proceeds from equity sales. The company stirred controversy when it sold a $500 million stake to Emirati investors, including Sheikh Tahnoon bin Zayed Al Nahyan, the country's national security advisor and a member of the royal family. Democrats called the deal, first reported by the Wall Street Journal, corrupt. Another major investor was Justin Sun, a prominent crypto figure who founded the Tron blockchain platform. Sun, who is based in Hong Kong, sued the company in federal court in California, alleging the company blocked him from redeeming his investment. World Liberty Financial then sued Sun in Florida, accusing him of defaming the company. Both cases are still pending. Sun declined to comment through a spokeswoman. World Liberty Financial did not respond to requests for comment. Sun's lawsuit stressed that he still supports Trump personally, but in taking on the Trump family company, Sun argues his cause is bigger than himself, echoing how Trump defended himself from prosecution during the 2024 campaign. Quote, "If World Liberty can do this to me, a billionaire who can afford to fight back," he told New York Magazine, "they can do it to anyone." Turning now to the next article from the Washington Post. The government's new chatbot won't talk politics, but it will fact-check Trump. by Kevin Shule, Ian Duncan, and Kat Zakharuski. In a splashy rollout video of the Trump administration's chatbot, Emily, a newly married woman, needs to register her new last name with a bunch of different agencies. America.gov, the official federal artificial intelligence app, leaps into action. Officials envision the system as a secret weapon for arduous tasks, such as passport applications, enrolling in Medicare, and applying for government jobs. Joe Gebbia, the Airbnb founder who oversees the project, calls it a concierge. But actually talk to the bot and it will confess that reality has yet to catch up. Quote, none of those tasks can be completed here today, it said, after being asked to help with the name change. While the Trump administration has high hopes for America.gov, announced this week with a kind of fanfare usually reserved for highly anticipated Silicon Valley product launches, right now it's only a basic information sharing service, pulling from thousands of official government sites. Ed Force, the head of the General Services Administration, one of the agencies responsible for the site, said the administration launched a bare-bones product to allow the public to ease into more complicated AI systems. Quote, people need to start with something simple to gain confidence and familiarity with it, and you kind of play with it, Force said in an interview. Quote, quite frankly, you don't jump into the end game past that, end quote. Here's a closer look at how the site works. It often contradicts President Trump. Within an hour of the chatbot's launch, people began posting screenshots to social media showing the bot contradicting the president about who won the 2020 election. The chatbot said correctly that Joe Biden won. The bot will also answer questions about the January 6th riot at the Capitol, describing a crowd forcing entry and assaulting police. And asked about Trump's recent claim that grocery prices have come down since he took office, the bot is clear. Quote, groceries have not fallen overall since January 2025, end quote. Those responses reflect how the system reaches its conclusions by drawing on federal data sources, like inflation measures maintained by the Labor Department. And while the Trump administration has removed some data from its official sites and made changes on ideological grounds, many key statistics have continued to be published uninterrupted. Force said people should trust the answers they get from the chatbot. Quote, the data that's going to be used is the government's own information, he said. So we're only using what we believe to be true source material because it's government provided. That gives us a lot of confidence, end quote. But as the Trump administration continues to leave its mark on official government policy and websites, the chatbot may likewise change its tune. Asked about the bot contradicting the president, a White House official said the site would, quote, continue to be updated to provide Americans the most accurate and reliable federal information and resources, end quote. It knows a lot of government trivia. The chatbot is basically a version of ChatGPT that only cites official government sources. It is most useful today for surfacing obscure information from the depths of government websites. The system can draw on information from 29,000 government websites while answering questions. Chatbots are an imperfect technology, though. The website carries a disclaimer that says users should verify information by visiting the websites it cited. It doesn't do politics. Like this writer at Thanksgiving, the bot attempts to avoid discussing politics at all costs. Most chatbots have a secret set of instructions that let their developers steer their behavior. In the Washington Post testing, the America bot described having secret instructions, but did not divulge their contents. The bot repeatedly said it does not provide political commentary. The bot cannot fully avoid its knowledge of politics, though. When asked, who does Lion Ted represent, the bot calmly responded, Senator Cruz represents Texas. It cannot take actions like changing your last name, yet. The most ambitious announcements from the release are absent from the chatbot's capabilities. A video showing someone asking, how do I get my first passport? The bot responded with a pair of questions before showing the user's application was submitted and approved within seconds. It's hard to overstate how big a leap it is between a chatbot searching websites and a chatbot taking action for a user across bureaucratic agencies. off-the-shelf technology for searching has been available for more than 3 years. The complexities of government forms, rules, and special exceptions are endless. The bot is currently aggressive about blocking users from giving it private information like addresses, something that would have to change for it to provide personalized help. Type in a string of digits that looks like a social security number, for example, and the text turns red and flashes the message, remove personal information before sending. The demos showed a separate site, login.gov, being used for identity checks, but it's not yet clear how the two will work together. The administration has promised that America.gov will eventually be able to handle complex requests, like helping Americans decide which Medicare plan they should choose. Mamet Oz, the administrator of the U.S. Centers for Medicare and Medicaid Services, acknowledged that such an application raises legal issues. However, Oz said he thought that America.gov could be a more informative resource for Americans trying to decide what insurance plan to use than a commercial chatbot, which some people already use commercial models for. Quote, "So the argument that I have been making to my team, and we have this battle a lot, is if we don't do it, someone else is going to do a worse job," Oz said. "So how do we do it safely? And the way to do it safely is to give as much transparency as possible," end quote. It is filled with Easter eggs. Multiple people involved in building the chatbot were formerly associated with the Department of Government Efficiency, DOGE, Elon Musk's divisive effort to reduce government spending and cut the federal workforce. The National Design Studio's chief engineer is Edward Korstein, the former DOGE staffer known as Big Balls. Their fingerprints show up most clearly in a set of hidden jokes in the chatbot. Typing hot dog turns the chat bar into a hot dog. Typing play Minecraft makes the bot recite a version of a poem from the video game. And yes, the chat bot reacts to the famous Konami code. Turning now to the next article from the Washington Post. Hegseth details new initiatives in partisan address to troops by Dan Lamothe and Alex Horton. Defense Secretary Pete Hegseth unveiled six new initiatives in an address to hundreds of U.S. troops Wednesday, calling for the establishment of a headquarters focused on drone warfare, soliciting interest in a future military base to be built somewhere in the United States, and touting the recruitment of billionaire tech titans, Elon Musk and Palmer Luckey, to develop the next generation of weapons. Hegseth, speaking at Marine Corps Base Quantico in Virginia, also announced his intent to establish a military office focused on religious programs, bolster the nation's resiliency by fortifying domestic supply chains, and create new cadet programs at five universities that he assessed are not dominated by liberal, quote, woke ideology. The fiery speech with Hegseth titled State of the Force, and wants to make an annual occurrence, follows his unorthodox, highly partisan lecture a year ago to nearly all of the military's senior-most leaders. Speaking this time to hundreds of mid-ranking officers and enlisted leaders, he again lambasted the Pentagon's bureaucracy, the U.S. news media, and liberal politicians, while drawing a direct line between this event and the previous one. Quote, "The previous administration forced out so-called toxic leaders in favor of promoting risk-averse, get-along-to-go-along conformists," Hegseth told the audience. Quote, "It was a true politicization of our military, stupid and dangerous," end quote. The Biden administration, he alleged at another point, quote, "wanted politically correct generals," adding that Trump administration officials, quote, "only want the top performing generals," end quote. He specifically criticized former Defense Secretary Lloyd Austin and General Mark A. Milley, the former chairman of the Joint Chiefs of Staff, saying that some of the diversity efforts adopted when they led the Pentagon were meant to create, quote, "politically correct quotas," end quote. Hegseth used profanity and recited scripture, touted his firing of scores of generals and admirals, accused journalists of, quote, treason for scrutinizing the Iran war, and spoke harshly of service members who did not meet his notions of ideal. Quote, "We are no longer the woke department or the weak department," simple translation that no fatties, no T blank, no beardos, no weirdos, no wimps, no radicals, just warriors, Hegseth said, using a pejorative term for transgender people. The security began the day exercising outside the Pentagon. The secretary began the day exercising outside the Pentagon with several hundred service members, seemingly all clad in This Is War t-shirts that highlight the Trump administration's rebranding of the Defense Department as the War Department. Congress has not as yet authorized the name change. The address occurred as Hegseth's Republican Party faces substantial headwinds heading into November's midterm elections, and the Pentagon remains mired in the deeply unpopular Iran war. Upon initiating the conflict 7 months ago, both Hegseth and President Donald Trump said it would take a few weeks to win, despite the private misgivings of some senior military leaders. Trump and Hegseth have sought to portray the war as finished now, even as tens of thousands of military personnel remain deployed, and intermittent Iranian attacks on U.S. personnel have resulted in recent injuries. Both men have repeatedly lashed out at those who have raised concerns about the conflict's long-term implications, including heavy usage of Navy warships that will require extended maintenance and the partial depletion of key U.S. munitions and air defenses. Hegseth reserved several minutes of his presentation for attacking the, quote, anti-American losers, end quote, in the news media who have published a number of revealing reports about the Trump administration's management of the war and his stewardship of the Pentagon. The conflict, which the president began in concert with Israel on February 28th, has cost tens of billions of dollars, damaged or destroyed several U.S. facilities, and aircraft throughout the Middle East, left more than 800 American troops wounded, and resulted in the death of at least 19 others. Hegseth, himself a former mid-ranking officer in the Army National Guard, also continued to tout his focus on, quote, lethality, and he revived claims that past Pentagon leaders cared too little about winning the nation's wars. As the Washington Post and others reported this week, Hegseth is working to reduce the total number of generals and admirals in the military by up to 20%, building on an initial plan announced last year to cut at least 10% of all senior leaders force-wide. Quote, the number crunchers say we fired 10% of the generals and admirals across the force, and that number sounds about right, he said. Quote, and I know because I directed it that we've also reduced the overall number of general officer slots by an additional 10%. So yes, 20% reduction across the board, end quote. The active duty military has about 850 generals and admirals overseeing more than 1.3 million troops on active duty, with nearly 800,000 more in the National Guard and Reserve components. Planning for Hegseth's address at Quantico last year initially sowed fear and confusion among many service members, with few details provided as the defense secretary issued short notice orders to the military top officers and enlisted leaders to travel from headquarters around the world to listen to him. At that summit, military leaders listened mostly in silence as Trump and Hegseth criticized their predecessors and aired grievances. The more junior officers and enlisted leaders in attendance Wednesday appeared to do much the same. Peter Fever, an expert on civil military affairs at Duke University, said that the partisan nature of Hegseth's speech last year left open the possibility that the younger audience this year might respond inappropriately. They passed that test, he said. Quote, they listened respectfully but did not cheer or boo the partisan lines in the speech, Fever said. Americans should celebrate the fact that we have a professional military committed to preserving its nonpartisan status, end quote. Fever noted that Hegseth's policy proposals will require buy-in from lawmakers to be realized and funded. Quote, I wonder if the team has socialized these ideas with stakeholders in Congress, Fever said. If not, there's a lot of work to be done before they produce the benefits he promised, end quote. The new drone warfare headquarters, called Autonomous Warfare Command, will spring from a fledgling effort that Hegseth named Project Agincourt. It's a reference to a battle in which English forces, though vastly outnumbered, beat French adversaries in 1415 while relying on creative employment of longboats. In a memo released after Hegseth's speech, the secretary said that the effort will experiment with drone prototypes and develop a, quote, repeatable procurement system whose output is not a particular drone, but the ability to adapt in combat, end quote. It will be led by Owen West, a Marine Corps veteran who oversees the Pentagon's Defense Innovation Unit. Hegseth's memo said the Pentagon will, quote, collaborate directly with Congress to secure necessary legislation, end quote, for the headquarters with an aspirational launch date of October 2027. In another memo released after the speech, Hegseth established a new effort to build a, quote, new highly hardened joint military installation, end quote, within the domestic United States. A nationwide effort to evaluate locations will follow, the memo said, in a project that, quote, is about doing something bold, beautiful, and world-class for the great Americans who wear our nation's uniform, end quote. The base-building effort follows decades of retrenchment in which the military has reduced in scale or closed numerous military installations across the country to save money. It was not immediately clear how the Pentagon will pay for the effort or where in the United States the Trump administration may consider. Speaking directly to the nation's governors in his address, Hegseth said, quote, if your state wants the honor of hosting 15 to 25,000 of America's great troops, show us why and how you're going to do it. Cutting through the red tape, offering up the land, and rolling out the red carpet for our military families, end quote. Hegseth's initiative that relies in part on tech titans will be known as Project Meridian, and initially includes Lucky, the co-founder of Anduril, Musk, the CEO of Tesla and SpaceX, and former head of the controversial cost-cutting U.S. Doge service, and former House Speaker Newt Gingrich, who has long shown an interest in next-generation technology. Hegseth said Wednesday they are, quote, three of our nation's best minds, end quote, and pointed them out in the audience. It was not immediately clear how Musk and Lucky will manage collaborating with the government while their companies and their competitors compete for government contracts, a potential conflict of interest. Hegseth said Project Meridian will be, quote, futuristic on purpose, end quote, which with work, quote, focused on discovering, developing, and fielding the weapons and systems that our children and grandchildren will need in their lifetimes without any creative limitations or restrictions on any future battlefield from under the earth to beyond the moon, end quote. The development of new officer training programs follows months of Hegseth targeting Ivy League schools and other institutions that have educated prospective and current military officers. The Trump administration has accused numerous academic institutions of harboring a liberal bias. The, quote, America Corps of Cadets, end quote, program, Hegseth said, will add new or expanded training at Louisiana State University, Mississippi State University, Liberty University, Tuskegee University, and Hillsdale College. The resiliency effort announced by Hegseth on Wednesday is called Fortress America, short for Federal Operations for Resilience, Troop Resources, Energy Supply, and Survivability. Hegseth said in a related memo that he wants to end reliance on foreign supply chains, something that other U.S. officials, including President Joe Biden, also have emphasized. The fortress effort also will ensure that every major U.S. base can generate its own power and stay online if civilian infrastructure nearby is compromised or sabotaged, Hegseth's memo said. Will also build, quote, deep strategic reserves of munitions, fuel, medicine, and blood sufficient to fight through disruption, end quote, in times of crisis. Turning now to the next article from the Washington Post. Political climate is so soured for GOP, even Mississippi Democrats are hopeful, by Dan Marica and Gregory S. Schneider. The last time a Democrat won a Senate race in Mississippi, the party's candidate this year, Scott Colomb, hadn't been born. Now, Colum, the 43-year-old district attorney for several counties in northeast Mississippi, has top Democratic officials and donors increasingly hopeful that he could pull off the inconceivable and use this year's poor political environment for Republicans to win a Senate race that just a few months ago was nowhere to be found on the party's 2026 plans. Colum's campaign against Senator Cindy Hyde-Smith remains a long shot for the party, especially because Democrats are not as flush with campaign cash as they were in past elections and face a growing list of expensive targets in the fight to take back the Senate. President Donald Trump won Mississippi by 23 percentage points in 2024. The last time a Democrat won a Senate race in the state was in 1982. And some Democrats, when asked about Senate campaigns in the state, recalled when former Congressman Mike Espy spurred incitement in 2020 only to lose to Hyde-Smith by 10 points. But Colum and other top Democrats argued this year is different. Trump is suffering from approval ratings at or near record lows in polls as voter anger grows over the war with Iran he began and rising prices he promised to control. Colum and others argue that an invigorated Democratic base and depressed Republican electorate in the state could lead to the unexpected. Quote, the wave doesn't have to be humongous for us to capture Mississippi, Colum told the Washington Post recently. Colum argues that Democrats have struggled in Mississippi because they haven't tried and that the party has been stuck in a vicious cycle. They are scared away by large Republican victories and decline to put real resources into the state, he says, so Republicans' hold on power only grows. National Democrats are, quote, conditioned not to care about Mississippi, Colum said. Quote, to me, you can't be a party that cares about working people if you don't care about working rural people in Mississippi who are struggling, end quote. Senate Minority Leader Chuck Schumer recently has taken an interest in Colum's campaign, according to a person familiar with Schumer's thinking, directing some of the party's top donors to give to Colum and signaling support for a race that was not on Democrats' map earlier this year. The Democratic Senatorial Campaign Committee, a group directed by Schumer, has not followed suit. While committee spokesperson Maeve Coyle called Colum, quote, a strong candidate, end quote, who has, quote, put Cindy Hyde-Smith on notice, end quote, the committee had yet to put money toward the race. Colum recently met with several Senate Democrats, including Schumer, Senator Cory Booker, a possible candidate for president in 2028, will campaign with Colum along the Gulf Coast on Friday, and Senator Raphael Warnock, another possible 2028 candidate, will campaign in the state later in the month. Charles Taylor, executive director of the Mississippi State Conference of the NAACP, said he believes rising costs are motivating all voters this year. But black voters in particular sense that democracy itself is at stake, Taylor said, partly because of the U.S. Supreme Court's gutting of minority protections under the Voting Rights Act and state legislative efforts to draw new red-leaning congressional maps. Quote, it's not like we are experiencing scenarios where we're like, well, if we lose, we live to fight another day. It's more like if we lose, the consequences are so dire that people are going to die, Taylor said, citing Mississippi's decision not to expand Medicaid coverage and the Trump administration's efforts to cut Medicaid and reduce federal assistance to the poor. When the state legislature briefly considered redrawing Mississippi Supreme Court district lines over the summer in ways that would have further disadvantaged African-American residents, he said. Some 5,000 people turned out in the rain on a Wednesday to protest. The legislature abandoned the effort. Quote, that showed me that folks are motivated, Taylor said. To win the Senate race, Taylor said Colum would need a huge turnout among black Mississippians, who make up roughly 35% of the state's voting population, plus about 25% of the white vote. Quote, both things are hard to do, but not impossible, he said. Colum is also benefiting from recent Democratic success in Mississippi. In 2023, Governor Tate Reeves won re-election by fewer than 27,000 votes, or about 3 percentage points, over Democratic challenger Brandon Presley. The tight governor's race in the state in more than tightest government governor's race in the state in more than two decades. Republicans for now are not worried about the increased Democratic optimism. Mississippi has not been in any national Republican spending plans, multiple Republicans said. And a person familiar with the president's plans told the Post that Trump has no plans to campaign in Mississippi, despite traveling to nearby Alabama this week. Austin Barber, a longtime Republican operative in Mississippi, said he is concerned about the national environment right now, but, quote, not concerned enough to think Cindy Hyde-Smith will lose, end quote. Barber pointed to how SB raised more than $12 million in 2020 and blanketed the state in ads. Quote, he had so much money. He had serious campaign money. He was constantly on television, Barber said, and yet lost to Hyde-Smith. Colin, by contrast, has raised only $2.3 million and hasn't been able to put together the kind of ad campaign needed to pull off the upset, Barber said. Hyde-Smith largely looked to thwart Colin's rise by tying the candidate to his party's national brand and casting his campaign as a personal vendetta against her. Hyde-Smith blocked Colin's nomination to be a federal judge in 2023. Bernadette Breslin, a spokesperson for Senate Republicans' campaign arm, labeled Colum's bid a, quote, vengeance campaign. At her 2025 reelection announcement event, Hyde-Smith boasted about it. Quote, he thought he was going to be a federal judge, and I blocked him, the senator said to an applauding audience. Quote, Colum is bankrolled by the radical left because he is in lockstep with their agenda, said Jake Monson, Hyde-Smith's campaign manager. Spending on the race has been minimal compared with more competitive races in bigger states. Campaigns and outside groups have spent $5 million on ads since the Mississippi primary in March. Hyde-Smith's campaign has run or plans to run $1.3 million in ads, surpassing Colum's by nearly $800,000. Neither candidate has raised significant money. Colum, however, recently has outraised his Republican opponent, bringing in $945,000 in the second quarter of this year, compared with Hyde-Smith's $781,000 in the same period. Colum is now desperate for more outside spending, arguing to any donor who will listen that a win is possible. Quote, if we try, we win these voters, Colum said. They've been written off, not just by Cindy Hyde-Smith, but also by other people in the Democratic Party. And I'm just not going to write them off, end quote. Turning now to the next article from the Washington Post. Florida County discovers mysterious flock cameras with no obvious owner, by Alex DeLuca, Fort Pierce, Florida. Like many Florida municipalities, officials in St. Lucie County recently decided to get rid of all their automated license plate readers made by Flock, the company whose cameras have drawn scrutiny over police misuse and data privacy concerns. County officials thought they had 52 of the cameras, which law enforcement agencies use to record passing vehicles' license plates, as well as the time and location of each sighting, scattered across the county's main roads on Florida's East Coast. But as they prepared to remove them, they discovered 14 more that they hadn't known about and that the county hadn't permitted. The discovery presented a mystery about the controversial surveillance technology. Who installed these devices and who had access to the data they collected? Todd Richter, the longtime manager of a fishing supply company across the street from one of the cameras in Fort Pierce, said he wasn't necessarily opposed to license plate readers, but not knowing who had put the cameras there troubled the 70-year-old. Quote, I'm not happy about it unless I know who it is, Richter said, and I don't, end quote. After the county shared a list of the unpermitted cameras with local law enforcement agencies, officials at the St. Lucie County Sheriff's Office identified three of the devices as theirs, though they haven't explained why they lacked permitting. The county's other two law enforcement agencies have said none of the cameras are theirs. That leaves 11 cameras no one has publicly claimed. It remains unclear whether those cameras are actively collecting data or who can access it. County spokesperson Eric Gill said staff had posted notices at cameras they found, giving those responsible 30 days to remove them. The deadline is October 16th to October 20th, depending on when the removal notices were put up. Gill said the county had not yet reached out to Flock about the camera's owners, saying it plans to wait until the notices expire. In the meantime, he said county staff plan to start placing plastic bags over the cameras. Law enforcement agencies and private companies can purchase Flock cameras, but the company says it typically handles permitting and installation. In response to questions about who operates the unclaimed cameras in St. Lucie County, Flock spokesperson Paris Lubel said the company applies for permits, quote, where required, but permitting requirements vary by jurisdiction and are not necessary in every location, end quote. Quote, we have reached out to St. Lucie County and are happy to work with them directly to review the cameras in question and address any discrepancies, Lubel wrote in an email to the Post. It's unclear whether the county, which requires permitting through its planning and development department, has heard from Flock. A county spokesperson did not respond to a follow-up question about the company's statement. Meanwhile, some residents in St. Lucie County have been dismayed to learn an unknown entity might have been watching them. One of the unpermitted cameras had been located on 25th Street in Fort Pierce at the center of a quiet residential street. Last week, when the Post visited the location, the camera was gone. A removal notice in clear plastic was wrapped around the pole. It was unclear who had removed the camera or when. Ty Grant, 28, who lives a few hundred feet away, recalled seeing the camera and always assumed it belonged to local law enforcement. Grant appeared unsettled to learn that county officials did not know who installed it. That makes me feel very unsafe, Grant said. Founded in 2017, Atlanta-based Flock has rapidly expanded its surveillance network across the country, with more than 120,000 automated license plate readers operating in every state except Alaska. Flock markets its cameras as a tool for locating stolen cars, missing people, and criminal suspects. The company and law enforcement agencies say that technology makes communities safer. But the past year has brought a growing backlash driven by privacy concerns and reports of police misusing the systems. A recent Post investigation found that at least 50 law enforcement officials across the country have been accused of misusing Flock cameras to track people in their personal lives. Those concerns have intensified in Florida, where a handful of police officers have been arrested in recent months for misusing the Flock technology. In Fort Pierce, former police officer Josepher Crutchfield was recently jailed after officials discovered that he had accessed the Flock database 382 times to track his ex-girlfriend while off duty. In late August, under a directive from Republican Governor Ron DeSantis, the Florida Department of Transportation issued an order revoking existing permits for automated license plate recognition systems, including Flock cameras, located within the right-of-way of roads on the state highway system, citing, quote, concerning reports of misuse and, quote, data privacy concerns. It gave municipalities until September 30th to remove all of the cameras from state highway rights-of-way. That'll do it for today. This has been Nancy Grywe reading the Washington Post for this Thursday, October 1st. Thank you for listening.
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2: Welcome to the reading of the New York Times for Thursday, October 1st, 2026. As a reminder, Radio Eye is a reading service intended for people who are blind or have other disabilities that make it difficult to read printed material. Your reader for today is Scott Johnson. We'll start today with the Merriam-Webster word of the day. And today's word is slew. Slew. Slew is an informal word for a large number of people or things. The pile of junk mail included a slew of catalogs. Today's front page headlines from the national print edition of the New York Times. Passengers and crew save plane to Israel after attack. stabbing of pilot leads to struggle, plunge of 17,000 feet, and a Saudi landing. U.S. pullout leaves Iraq to seize its own future, trapped between Iran and Washington as it wrestles militias. Meta exploits data centers for tax break. Legal migrants being dropped from Medicaid. AI detection helps ensnare professors, too. Shuffled U.S. News high school list leads to anger and turmoil. Officials in New York withheld AP scores. We begin today with a story headlined, Bloody Attack in the Cockpit of a Flight to Israel and a Terrifying Plunge. It's by David M. Hauptfinger, Aaron Boxerman, Nathan Odenheimer, Adam Razgon, and Thomas Fuller. David M. Hauptfinger reported from Jerusalem, Aaron Boxerman, Nathan Odenheimer, and Adam Razgon from Tel Aviv. At first, it seemed like turbulence, then like something worse than merely rough air on the flight Wednesday from Dubai to Tel Aviv. The plane just started going up and down, said Michael Zoller, a passenger with the flight on the Fly Dubai plane. Soon, she said, we started hearing screams. The shouts were coming from near the cockpit, said another passenger, Adam Polovnichik. We tried to be cool for our kids, Mr. Polovnichik said in an interview. Then the bottom dropped out. The plane, a 737, nosedive at a sickening angle. Overhead bins popped open and luggage flew out. Passengers shrieked and prayed. Many were sure they were about to die. What is clear so far is that there was a bloody clash in the cockpit miles above the desert of Saudi Arabia. That intervention by passengers and crew members saved the day, and that the roughly 170 people aboard endured minutes of mortal terror. One of the plane's pilots had attacked the other and was apparently trying to crash the plane, Israeli officials and passengers said. The authorities in the United Arab Emirates, where the flight originated, and Saudi Arabia, where the aircraft touched down, have not confirmed that. The plane plunged so sharply that the passengers, nearly all of them Israeli, felt pinned to their seats. You couldn't move, one passenger, Haila Geyer, told Khan, Israel's public broadcaster. Quote, you were sucked downward, unquote. She turned to her two daughters and partner and told them she loved them. Almog Itali, another passenger, told Israel's Channel 12, quote, the plane kept stabilizing and then dropping again for several long seconds, unquote. Flight 1073 dropped more than 17,000 feet in less than 2 minutes, according to data from Flight Radar 24. It sent a general emergency signal, then a signal of unlawful interference, and then a general emergency signal again. It abruptly reversed course over northern Saudi Arabia near the Jordanian border. In my head, I said, I'm so screwed, I'm so screwed, I don't deserve to die like this, Peleg Itali, a 16-year-old passenger, said in an interview. Amid the panic, a number of men rushed to the cockpit, where they found one pilot badly injured and overcame his attacker, the other pilot, who was wielding a knife, witnesses said. Prime Minister Benjamin Netanyahu of Israel said the injured pilot had been stabbed and had managed to open the cockpit door. Asaf Rajwan, a passenger on the flight, told reporters that he and five other passengers acted on instinct, entering the cockpit and subduing the pilot-turned-attacker. We neutralized him very quickly, he said. When they opened the cockpit, there was a lot of blood. Another passenger, Miriam Ohayan, told Israel's I-24 News. Video from the episode shows two bloodied men lying on the floor panels, one shirtless, the other wearing what appears to be a pilot's uniform. Shota Musayev, a passenger who is trained as a dentist, said he had treated the wounded pilot mid-air, including for severe wounds to his head and cuts on his fingers. Mr. Musayev said he and another passenger also tied the attacker's hands with headphone cables. He said it was not immediately clear if the blood on the attacker's body was his own or another person's. Two pilots sitting just in front of him in the passenger cabin went to the cockpit, took control of the plane, and landed it safely, Mr. Rajwan said, and others on board gave similar accounts. A Fly Dubai spokesperson said only that there had been an altercation on the flight deck and that crew members aboard had secured the aircraft. One of our fears was that we didn't know where we would land, Mr. Rajwan said. There was only desert below us. The plane landed in Tabuk, Saudi Arabia, where passengers disembarked, some of them in blood-stained clothing, and waited for a replacement aircraft sent by Fly Dubai to take them on to Tel Aviv. By Wednesday night, all the passengers had arrived safely in Israel. Israeli officials said on Wednesday that much about the traumatic flight remained unclear, including why a pilot would have tried to crash the plane, and whether it was specifically an attack on Israelis, as many people in Israel, including some in the government, quickly concluded. Three Israeli security officials said that the co-pilot,

0: This service is intended solely for individuals who cannot read conventional print due to a disability. Ineligible listeners risk infringing on copyright laws, and KPBS Radio Reading Service is not responsible for any violations that may occur. Our service may not be redistributed without our written consent. If you agree to these conditions, please continue listening.
1: Despite being stabbed and seriously injured, he fought back, resisted, opened the cockpit door, and enabled passengers and crew to overpower the attacker, preventing a catastrophic mid-air disaster, Mr. Netanyahu said. The Indian embassy in Riyadh confirmed the pilot's identity and said in a statement that he was in a hospital in Tobruk in stable condition. Miki Zohar, Israel's Minister of Culture, thanked Saudi authorities for their role in helping the Israeli passengers. I thank the Saudi people for the warm welcome and kindness they showed the Israeli passengers, he wrote in a post on X. God willing, peace may come to us, he added. Israel and Saudi Arabia don't maintain diplomatic relations or any open ties. Gideon Saar, the Israeli foreign minister, said he had spoken with Sheikh Abdullah bin Zayed Al Nahyan, his Emirati counterpart, after the episode. In a statement, Mr. Saar's office said the two had expressed mutual determination to cooperate against what he called extremist elements that seek to harm security. After landing at Ben-Gurion International Airport on Wednesday night, the passengers of Flight 1073 got back to the mundane tasks of airline travel. They stacked their luggage on carts and rolled them into the public area of the terminal. They were greeted by family members and countless popping flashbulbs and television cameras. Some began crying as they recounted the ordeal. Ms. Zoller, who had been traveling with her husband and child, said she felt so relieved to be back in Israel. Thank God we are okay, she said, her eyes filling with tears. Our next story is headlined, After 2 decades, U.S. forces leave Iraq to an uncertain future. It's by Erica Solomon, Fali Hassan, and Eric Schmidt. Erica Solomon and Fali Hassan reported from Baghdad, and Eric Schmidt from Washington. U.S. forces formally withdrew from Iraq on Wednesday, ending a 2-decade military presence that stoked years of devastating bloodshed and leaves behind a battered nation struggling to unshackle itself from its two most powerful and now warring allies. After toppling Saddam Hussein in 2003, the brutal dictator who ruled Iraq for nearly 24 years, American forces are making their second withdrawal from the country. The U.S. invasion and subsequent occupation, which ended in 2011, left a country reeling from sectarian bloodletting and militant insurgencies that cost nearly 4,500 U.S. lives and killed more than 115,000 Iraqis, according to the most modest counts. American forces ultimately returned 3 years later, this time to lead the international coalition fighting the Islamic State, the jihadist force that once seized swaths of Iraq and Syria and became notorious for its slaughter of Shiite Muslim Iraqis, public killings of hostages, and torture and enslavement of women from Iraq's Yazidi minority. With the end of Operation Inherent Resolve, the U.S. military's official name for the multinational campaign against the Islamic State, the last of the 2,500 U.S. forces stationed in Iraq this year are now gone. The coalition successfully completed its organized withdrawal operation from Erbil, Rear Admiral Liam M. Hewlin, head of the Joint Task Force for Operation Inherent Resolve, announced during a ceremony held by U.S. and Iraqi officials in Baghdad. Erbil, capital of Iraq's semi-autonomous Kurdistan region, hosted the last coalition base in Iraq. I stand before you at this historic moment when a nation reclaims its destiny, Admiral Hewlin said in a speech given in Arabic, promising that U.S. and Iraqi forces would forge new security partnerships. Admiral Hewlin urged Iraq to remain vigilant, citing an Arab

proverb, gird yourself for the jackal with the belt of a lion. Physical reminders of decades of war are being erased every day. The blast walls that once snaked through Baghdad have come down. Malls, restaurants, and construction sites are buzzing in a country determined to reclaim the rhythms of normal life stolen by years of car bombs. Iraqi's hard-won gains look more precarious in a region convulsing from the turmoil of the U.S.-Israeli war on Iran. Iraq is struggling to navigate its critical relationships with Iran, its powerful neighbor, and with its most important ally, Washington, wary of letting the exit of American troops in the country embolden Tehran. The U.S. withdrawal agreement was struck between the Baghdad government and the Biden administration in 2024. That President Trump's administration followed through with the September 30th deadline, despite the war with Iran, reflects broader U.S. determination to step back from the region. For years, there's been widespread American fatigue with so-called forever wars, as the conflicts in Iraq and in Afghanistan came to be known. Even as Iraq commemorates the U.S. withdrawal this week with a three-day celebration of sovereignty, the country is under huge pressure from the Trump administration to disarm Iran-backed Shiite Muslim militias, many of which are defying state efforts to bring them under control. The last U.S. forces leave a troubled American legacy. Iraq suffered huge numbers of civilian casualties and a cycle of sectarian violence between Iraq's Shiite Muslim majority, empowered after years of repression by the Hussein government, and the Sunni minority, stripped of privileges it once held under his rule. U.S. forces also committed many abuses themselves, including the torture of Iraqi detainees at Abu Ghraib, and the use of private defense contractors like Blackwater, whose extrajudicial killings of civilians fueled deep resentments over American impunity. Despite these grievances, Iraqis have been watching the U.S. departure with a sense of trepidation. My wife lost her eyesight from the shrapnel of an American bullet, said Omar al-Husseini, a photographer from Mosul, the city at the heart of the Islamic State's self-proclaimed caliphate. My uncle was killed by ISIS after being paralyzed by an American bullet. But today, when we speak about the Americans' departure, our happiness is mixed with fear. That's a quote. Under the leadership of the novice Prime Minister Ali al-Zaidi, Iraq faces the daunting task of reining in the vast array of militias. First established with Iranian support to fight the U.S. occupation, the militias killed hundreds of American soldiers, and the sectarian bloodshed they helped foment killed tens of thousands of Iraqis. In 2014, when Iraqi Shiites mobilized to fight the Islamic State, the militias multiplied. In the years since, the thousands-strong militias have grown in power, not only through military might, but also by forming political parties that deeply embed them in the state. Mr. al-Zaidi has pledged to bring the militias under state control by mid-2027. But it is far from clear that he can deliver. The stakes are high. Through Iraq's U.S.-based bank account for oil payments, Washington controls the physical shipment of dollars Iraq earns, and has shown itself willing to use that power after temporarily halting the flow this year. Iran is determined to preserve the militias, which have proved to be valuable partners in launching strikes during the war, in sowing regional chaos, and in inflicting drastic costs on the global economy. In a recent New York Times interview, Mr. al-Zaidi said, quote, "Every Iraqi today wants his country to have complete sovereignty. They want power to be exclusively in the hands of the state," unquote. And he pledged to end what he called the law of the jungle. Many Iraqis worry how their country will fare in this struggle.
We fear Iraq could be swallowed up, said Ahmad al-Shamari, an employee at the Ministry of Education in Fallujah, a city that came to symbolize the fragile victories of the first American military presence in Iraq. Fallujah suffered the deadliest and most destructive battles to crush insurgents during the U.S. occupation, only to become the first city to be seized as Islamic State militants swept the country in 2014. When the U.S. forces returned to spearhead a multinational coalition to defeat the jihadist force, the struggle to rout the Islamic State reduced huge parts of Iraqi cities to rubble. It left an untold number of dead, displaced millions from Iraq's Sunni minority, and brought many more years of sectarian strife. The question for many ordinary Iraqis today is what unforeseen consequences this latest U.S. departure may have on their lives, whether that is a jihadist resurgence or the state's imminent confrontation with Iran-backed militias. I remember what happened after the withdrawal in 2011, said Sarkat Ahmad, a 26-year-old shopkeeper in northwestern Sulaymaniyah, in the Kurdistan region of Iraq. Quote, imagine what these pro-Iranian groups will do to us in the absence of the international coalition. Unquote. Some regional security experts argued that it was the continued U.S. presence in Iraq that allowed Iran-backed militias to justify their existence and their arms. We can't just shape-shift these missions from one raison d'etre to another, which is what we've done for 25 years, said Adam Weinstein, a longtime proponent of U.S. forces ending their mission in Iraq. He's the deputy director of the Middle East program at the Quincy Institute, a research group. In a social media post to mark the withdrawal, Mr. Trump, a longtime opponent of the Iraq War, echoed the point, quote, we came to fight a caliphate. There is no longer a caliphate. We are going home, unquote. At the withdrawal ceremony, Mr. al-Zaidi expressed Iraq's thanks to the United States and to all other countries who supported the fight against ISIS for more than a decade. The conclusion of the International Coalition's mission does not mean the end of our battle against terrorism, he said. It marks Iraq's transition to a phase in which it assumes full responsibility for its security and stability. Though both countries have pledged to maintain robust collaboration, the United States and Iraq still have not finalized plans for their security relationship moving forward. In a statement, the Defense Department said it would continue to provide what it called targeted training and intelligence support to Iraq. The last time American forces left Iraq, the United States maintained one of its largest embassies in the world there. Today, the American diplomatic presence is a small fraction of that, said Renad Mansour, an Iraq analyst at Chatham House, a research institute based in London. He said the shift reflected Washington's desire to extricate itself from the Middle East. In the bigger picture, this shows the U.S. is no longer what it used to be, but also its priorities are no longer what they used to be. That's a quote. The situation has particularly unnerved Iraq's semi-autonomous Kurdistan region in the north, which saw how the Trump administration's withdrawal of U.S. forces from Syria's Kurdish-controlled northeast forced the region to come under central government control. Iraqi Kurds, who began establishing sovereignty in their region through U.S. air support in the 1990s, feel the most vulnerable under Iraq's new security order. As one of the closest U.S. security partners in the region, Iraqi Kurdistan has come under repeated attacks by Iran and its allied Iraqi militias this year. Kurdish officials argue this reflects a serious problem for Iraqi security more broadly. There is no air defense system, neither in the Kurdistan region nor in Iraq as a whole, said Kifa Mahmoud, an advisor to Masoud Barzani, the first president of Iraqi Kurdistan.
Quote, "This creates a sense of anxiety and uncertainty," unquote. Baghdad's efforts to assert its sovereignty have been repeatedly undermined in recent months by multiple incidents showing its lack of control over its sky and borders. Most recently, Saudi Arabia accused Iraq of being the origin site of the strike that temporarily shut down its east-west pipeline, which provides 4% of global oil supplies. Iraqi officials suspect Iraqi militias facilitated an attack by Iranian operatives. At the same time, Iraqi militias point to the fact that Israel set up covert bases in the Iraqi desert during the war with Iran. And for years, Turkish forces have controlled territory in northern Iraq, though Iraqi and Turkish officials recently announced plans for a phased withdrawal. Such gaps in Iraqi sovereignty may become the biggest vulnerability in the government's campaign to control the militias. Days before the formal end of the U.S. military presence, Abu Mujahid al-Asaf, a leader from Kataib Hezbollah, one of Iraq's most powerful Iran-backed militias, issued an ominous warning to the government if it kept complying with new U.S. sanctions against Tehran. "Let Mr. al-Zaidi and those standing behind him know, a government that does not work for the benefit of the people will be brought down through various means," he wrote in a statement. The militias are trumpeting the official U.S. withdrawal not as a success of the anti-Islamic State campaign, but of their own. Carrying the banners of their forces, they held a large celebration on the streets of Baghdad on Wednesday under the slogan, "We won't keep you." The withdrawal, they said, was, quote, "an occasion made possible by the blessed blood of the martyrs and the patience of the fighters in the Iraqi Islamic resistance," unquote. Many Iraqis who reject the militias have painful memories of the U.S. presence in Iraq. Among them is Awatif al-Azawi, a 57-year-old who blames the United States for the death of her son, who she says was killed in the crossfire between militants and American forces in their hometown, Fallujah. "I used to love the Americans because they delivered us from the oppression of Saddam Hussein," she said. "We unfortunately later discovered that the U.S. military's oppression and cruelty were worse than Saddam." On the first night that U.S. forces no longer maintain a presence in Iraq, she said, "I will bake a cake at home, light candles, and blow them out to celebrate." Our next story is headlined, "How Meta Uses AI Data Centers to Avoid Billions in Federal Taxes." It's a Times exclusive by Kashmir Hill, Jesse Drucker, Eli Tan, and Mike Isaac. Mark Zuckerberg says Meta's AI push is a tremendous success. "Our investments in AI are accelerating every major part of our core business," he has told investors. "Every sign that we're seeing in our own work and across the industry gives us confidence in this investment." But when Meta files its taxes, it tells the Internal Revenue Service a different story. It claims that its AI data centers are a giant experiment that could fail, according to four people with knowledge of the company's operations. It does this so it can tap into a tax credit intended for research and experimentation. It's an aggressive interpretation of the tax break, which Meta embraced to claim billions of dollars in tax credits for data center expansion. Characterizing its AI data centers as experimental is kind of wild and out there, said Andrei Shevchuk, a partner at the advisory firm BPM, who specializes in the research and experimentation tax credit. Indeed, Meta's own accountants recognize that the strategy is on shaky legal ground. In disclosures buried in securities filings, the tech giant warns that billions in tax savings
are vulnerable to being overturned by the IRS in large part because of, quote, uncertainties with our research tax credits, unquote. Here's what Meta is doing. For tax purposes, the company classifies its enormous multi-billion dollar data centers as pilot models. Under a tax credit created in the 1980s to spur innovation, companies can get a rebate for supplies, but only if they're being tested in an experimental effort, not standard business operations. Meta is claiming that the costly AI computer chips it buys from companies, including NVIDIA, are entitled to a taxpayer-provided discount as part of the experiment. The move caused some unease within Meta's finance department. The IRS in the past has challenged companies that claimed the credit for basic supplies. While thousands of companies, including other tech giants, get huge benefits from the research tax credit, they do so overwhelmingly for salaries paid to researchers and engineers, the people carrying out innovation. Meta's use of the tax break for the data centers has not been previously reported. The New York Times reviewed securities filings and conducted multiple interviews, including with the people familiar with Meta's operations, who spoke on the condition of anonymity to discuss proprietary matters. The company started claiming the credit for the data centers 2 years ago. Since then, Meta's savings from the credit have soared, trimming almost $4 billion off its tax bill last year, filings show. Meta is now the biggest beneficiary of the tax credit among publicly traded companies, a Times review of securities filings found. Aggressive bets like these often pan out for big companies. Even if the IRS balks, companies can settle disputes and still wind up ahead. Meta is already in one sizable dispute with the IRS over this tax break for using it to subsidize its chief executive's multi-billion dollar pay package. In 2013, Meta claimed that $4.1 billion of stock options exercised by Mr. Zuckerberg counted as a research expense because he helped invent new software, such as Facebook's news feed. The IRS is trying to claw back the company's resulting $355 million in tax savings, court filings show. The social media company's stock is soaring, and it is now worth nearly $2 trillion, thanks in part to how its AI efforts have improved Instagram, WhatsApp, and Facebook. This month, Meta released Muse, a personal AI agent that immediately became the most downloaded app for iPhone and Android users. Meta and other tech giants' AI efforts have also been helped by an accelerated write-off for research and development expenses that stemmed from the One Big Beautiful Bill Act passed in 2025. Meta is one of the largest investors in research and development in the United States, said Andy Stone, a company spokesman. Over the last 5 years, Meta invested $200 billion in R&D, $57 billion in the last year alone, advancing frontier research, building new technology, and supporting American jobs. Like other companies that invest at this scale, we use the tax incentives Congress established decades ago to encourage this type of domestic investment. The tax break dates to the first year of the Reagan administration, when Japan was a global leader in technological innovation. Business lobbyists and legislators were worried that America's fledgling tech sector would fall behind. So Congress created the Research and Experimentation Tax Credit as an incentive to take risks and invest in inventions that might not pan out commercially. A few years after the credit was created, a government report said it had been used to develop, among other things, electronic banking equipment and drugs to treat cancer. Tax rules already permitted tech companies to write off research expenses from their taxable income. The new credit was even more generous and could be taken on top of the deduction. But it was harder to qualify for. Companies have to meet a complex four-part test
to prove they're running an experiment, not just rolling out a new product. In the summer of 2024, Meta was ramping up its efforts to compete in the Silicon Valley AI race, breaking ground on tens of thousands of acres of data centers across the country. This was an expensive endeavor. One of the biggest expenses of any AI data center was computer chips, which are made by companies like NVIDIA and cost thousands of dollars each. A Meta employee overseeing the build-out had a creative idea to offset the costs. Tap the credit. The credit is meant to spur innovation by encouraging companies to tackle unsolved problems and technical challenges. While Meta is testing different physical layouts for server racks and looking for the best way to network thousands of chips for AI training, the chips themselves are known to work. They've been at the center of AI's progress for the last decade and turned NVIDIA into the world's most valuable company. Some in Meta's finance department questioned whether this tactic would pass muster with the IRS, according to a person familiar with the matter. The IRS rejected other companies' efforts to claim the credit for what it called proven and commercially available equipment and technology. The company sought advice from lawyers at multiple firms who pointed to a relevant case from 2021, in which a federal judge denied the research tax break to an Indiana shipbuilder for the cost of building new types of vessels. Simply creating a new product wasn't enough. A company must pinpoint the specific components of a project that were technically uncertain and prove it used scientific experiments to overcome that uncertainty. One of the lawyers Meta consulted was Jeffrey Moeller at Ivins, Phillips & Barker. People familiar with the conversations said, Mr. Moeller represented the pharmaceutical maker Bayer in a $200 million dispute with the IRS over research tax credits. In an interview, he would not comment specifically on Meta, but he did say the rules could permit claiming the credit on commercially available proven products if they were supplies required to resolve the uncertainty of a product. Another lawyer consulted by Meta, those people said, was Alex Sadler, a former Department of Justice tax lawyer and now a partner at Morgan Lewis, which declined a request to interview him. But when he spoke at a tax conference in Virginia this month, Mr. Sadler said that pilot models were what he called an area of controversy, and that the IRS doesn't like when companies characterize commercial production as research to claim the credit. The IRS takes issue with the use of the research tax credit for big things, he said. What if we have a $10 billion data center that does cool stuff that hasn't really been done, he said. Is all the cost a research expenditure? After a few months of deliberation, Meta took the plunge. It started labeling chips bound for AI data centers differently for tax purposes from those sent to standard data centers, two people with knowledge of the matter said. The strategy has been lucrative. Meta said the research tax credit shaved $2 billion off its taxes in 2024 and then $3.9 billion in 2025. That is a significant increase from the $700 million the company reported in 2023, the year before it embarked on its data center strategy. At the very top of the company, Meta executives kept the tax strategy close to the vest, two people with knowledge of the discussions said. But because the IRS was likely to challenge this new and untested accounting magic, the company had to acknowledge the risk in a securities disclosure called unrecognized tax benefits. That is essentially the gap between what Meta paid to the IRS and how much it might owe if tax authorities challenge its maneuvers. It's a warning to investors that Meta...

0: 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We believe you don't have to do life without a compass. 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
1: Hello, I'm Kim Wardlow, your host for NLVL. We are wrapping up our month of September and our month focusing on fashion. And I've just had such a great time talking to Tricia Wechter. This will be our third episode together. I've just had such a great time talking to her. And today's episode is titled Embracing Style and Confidence, Women's Fashion and Grooming Tips for the Blind Community. So Tricia has many, many, many years of experience in the fashion industry. And then as she lost vision, decided that she would start her own company, Blind Girl Design. So Tricia, welcome back. It's so fun to have you back.
2: Thanks, Kim. It's so great to be here.
1: Well, I guess we can just dive right in. Just talking about the role of fashion and how it can be a form of self-expression and even a form of empowerment, and maybe particularly significant for women in the blind and low vision community, which maybe people don't think about, but it's still an important aspect.
2: I think that's a really great question. And, you know, for centuries or millennium, or probably since humans have been wandering around, what they have worn is really important. And even really ancient civilizations, you know, did stuff with fur or made jewelry, adornments, used feathers. Mm-hmm. So expressing ourselves through what we put on our bodies, whether it be a tattoo or apparel, is a really basic intrinsic part of human nature. And I think it's a little more challenging when we're low vision or blind because we don't have all those millions of visual cues every day giving us direction into what the current fashion trends are. And so I think that makes it more of a challenge. And I think that, but in terms of talking to lots and lots of blind women, it's really interesting. I find that people ask, including myself, ask a lot of questions. And, you know, if there's a certain person that they really like and admire, then they'll ask, you know, what does that person wear? Or I feel that you have this skirt on and it feels really full and squishy. What is that? I think I like that kind of skirt. And so I see that from a tactile nature and from an audio standpoint, we're gathering lots of information about things that we hear and people around us that helps kind of determine the direction that we want to go with our own fashion and how we want to express ourselves.
1: How do you feel that clothing choices can influence a woman's confidence and how she perceives herself? I mean, certainly how others perceive her, but even internally, how she perceives herself.
2: Yeah. So I feel that whether you're a blind, low vision or sighted woman, the way that we dress really impacts us because the fact is that in the world that we live in, women are looked at based on how they dress, their makeup, their hair to a greater extent than men. That is just the unfortunate reality. And we get the opportunity to fit a lot of women when we are at conventions. And so many times people are so grateful when we fit them in a dress with a cardigan that fits exactly the cuffs. We have our cuffs on our cardigans fold up and they're lined on the inside. So that if you're short or tall, it doesn't matter. You have a clean looking, beautiful cuff and the hem of the dress is the same length as the cardigan. So a lot of times women say, oh my gosh, I wish you were at my house. You know,
1: yeah.
2: I feel so confident right now. And then we get a lot of calls afterwards where a lot of people comment on how great they look. And I, so I think there's a lot of nagging fear in us regarding how we look. And I think that honestly, maybybe it's a little more for us as blind and low vision, but I have to tell you, sighted women have the same exact issue. They're not certain if they look good enough or they pick the right style. So, you know, if you're listening to this, please know this is not singular to the blind community.
1: Oh, not at all.
2: But there's not at all, right? So it's just something to know. Don't feel like this is just a burden on you, where this is just a thing, you know, with women everywhere all over the world, no matter the, you know, our age or our shape or anything like that.
1: Yes, I know. I've asked, you know, multiple friends at different stages of life. How does this look? Does this look good on me? Do I look silly? All those
2: sure.
1: kinds of things. Is it a
2: yeah.
1: good color?
2: That's, I mean, and I think that, and again, when we've spoken earlier about this, but, you know, reaching out to a trusted person or persons or people around you or your friend group in terms of what they think about it, and then shopping with other people, whether they be sighted or blind, I think is a great way to boost our confidence, because then we get to try on a whole bunch of different stuff and know if it feels grabby at our waist or it pulls up at our crotch or too tight across our chest. Things that we can feel because it's tactile, right? If it feels any of those bad things, walk away. Because really, the first thing I would say is make sure you feel really comfortable in your clothes. Before we're going to talk about color and all that other stuff, but first of all, we have to feel comfortable. We have to feel that when we stand up or sit down, that our pants aren't too short, it's not grabbing across our chest or our waist or our hips, and we can get up, sit down, move around, go walk up and down the aisle, whatever we have to do, and feel comfortable and our clothes that fit properly. So that would be the number one thing. And I want to say that from a fabric standpoint, the number one fabric for women in the world is called poly rayon span. It's a knitted fabric. It's got a little bit of spandex in it, and you'll find

0: This service is intended solely for individuals who cannot read conventional print due to a disability. Ineligible listeners risk infringing on copyright laws, and KPBS Radio Reading Service is not responsible for any violations that may occur. Our service may not be redistributed without our written consent. If you agree to these conditions, please continue listening.
1: Your stomach. So that is why that fabric, and the other thing about that fabric is it doesn't wrinkle or drape. And if you have to quickly wash that, you can wash it in the sink, or really, if you have a, you know, urgent job and you just need to clean, wash the armpits of it with a little bit of hand soap and dry it, you can do that too. It will look great. It won't wrinkle. It'll smell great the next day. So that's why that's such a popular fabric.
2: That's good to know. I wear that, but I didn't know what that fabric was called. So that's good to know. But yes, and it's really great to have that in your jeans. Yes.
1: Yes. Makes a big difference on fit and outlook and comfort.
2: Yeah, comfort is so important. Earlier this year, you know, when it was Fashion Week in New York and they had the big, big gala, and all the celebrities, you know, wore all their costumes. And I know some of them, they women had dresses that they couldn't actually sit down in, and they showed them traveling like from their apartments or hotels to the event, and they had to travel standing up. And I get it. Like it's a special thing. This is not something they do every day, but even just for an evening, I thought I wouldn't want to do that. I wouldn't want a dress made out of sand that I can barely move in, or that somebody has to carry me upstairs. It's like, I mean, it was kind of extreme for, you know, for this event, but it's like, no, I'm all about the comfort.
1: But the interesting thing though, but let's talk about that, because you're talking about the Met Gala, which is the number one event in the entire world. And yes, there was a number, Demi Moore, I just saw an image of her in that she wore, and she had like a big bubble around her shoulders and sleeves. And I thought, you know, boy, I'd really like to get closer images of that, because as soon as they finished taking those images, I know somebody came up and detached that entire piece from her gown. Mm-hmm. And I also know from having seen images and been in the fashion industry that many, many times portions of those gowns are removed once they hit the top of those stairs, and or you'll see them at midnight hanging with their besties at the Met Gala in a little kind of a slip dress, not the dress that they came in, that they got photographed, that's going to go worldwide and influence fashion everywhere. You know, so just think about it. You want to be in that garment that they're hanging out with their besties at the Met Gala at midnight, right? You don't want to be in that garment where they're carrying you up the steps of, you know, that beautiful museum.
2: Right.
1: And you can't walk. So think about that when you're thinking about anything, whether it be a special occasion dress or your everyday wear, that again, that's a big comfort thing. And if you want to make a fashion statement, that's great. But generally for the rest of us, if we go to a special event, we're going to be doing it for 4 or 5 hours. If it's a work thing, we're going to be doing it for 8 to 10 hours. Mm-hmm. So we really, really have to know if we want to commit to that for that length of time.
2: For sure. Well, now that we've kind of discussed the importance of fashion and some general things that you may want to consider, let's talk about building a versatile wardrobe. I'm just like you said, you know, like you might want to make a fashion statement, but how many of those pieces, you know, do you really practically want in your wardrobe?
1: Right. So this is such a great question. I'm so glad we're talking about this. And this is something that I do see a lot within the blind community. And that is that generally pick a lane. I am a black apparel person. I lived in New York for 2 decades, right? Mm-hmm. So, and I traveled all over the world all the time. So what I wore all the time, including to the most fashionista shows in Paris and in Milan, was black yoga pants, black shoes, and a

0: black t-shirt and a black micropolar fleece jacket, head to toe black. That's what I wore. And if you go to a lot of garment industry things, or if you see designers, if you have any sight left, walking down, you know, after their shows, a lot of times they have on a pair of blue jeans and a black or white t-shirt. Mm-hmm. And that's because people in the design field don't generally paint themselves, or, you know, we don't really outfit ourselves because we use our creativity to design other stuff. So things change, our point of view about what things should look like change constantly. So I would say if you're building a wardrobe, or if you have a whole bunch of stuff in your closet and you're like, I can't get it together fashion wise, pick a base color. My base color is black. So mm-hmm. I have black pants. I have gray pants. I have black jeans. I have black shoes. I have gray shoes. Right. So you're kind mm-hmm. of getting a groove there, right?
1: Yeah.
0: The secondary color that people pick is navy. And if you're a navy person, that's cool. But let me just tell you, being blind and low vision, there are a lot of shades of navy, a lot that we cannot discern. And a lot of navies don't match. So I would just say, if you're doing this and you're going to start, I would say pick black. That's the most dominant woman's color. So the same tops, colorful, pretty tops, match with black pants as they do with navy pants, mm-hmm. right? But the control over black from the manufacturer's standpoint is so much tighter than it is over navy. So build a base, build a color base. And then the other third one, which is not as big for women, is khaki. That's a much bigger color base for men. Mm-hmm. But some people are warm tone people, so they pick khaki. So right. you just pick the your base color, and then you build everything else off your base color. And so if you're building your pants and they're black, you can have multiple different shapes and sizes. You can have leggings. You can have trousers. You can have knitted pants. You can have skirts. You can have dresses. You can have all sorts of stuff with black as the anchor. And then, again, like I said, you can just get any shoe that doesn't, and it doesn't have to all be solid black. It just has to have a black accent in it. And then honestly, you could go in your closet, fall down, pick up a whole bunch of stuff, put it on, and walk out and look great. Because basically everything, every top and every color, that whether it be a light pink, a bright pink, a purple, a brown, guess what? It all goes with black. And now if you pick black, you can pick a denim color. A lot of mm-hmm. women prefer a darker blue denim color mm-hmm. that's not really distressed or banged up, but they just want to have that jean thing. Incredibly enough, that also goes with all those tops as well. So from a confidence standpoint, I feel like it's a great thing to know that we can bumble in our closets and come out looking great, because all of our color is kind of gymboree pre-matched together.
1: Right. And it'll all coordinate.
0: Yeah, it all coordinated. So sometimes people will say to us, oh no, they only have that pant in navy. And you're like, oh, I love that pant. It fits so well. But I'm just going to tell you, take a deep breath, take a minute. Okay. Find out if they also have that pant in black and can ship it to you, or find out if you can just find another pant. Mm-hmm. You know, don't just suddenly introduce burgundy and navy and all these other colors into your bottoms if you don't have tops that go with it. Because the biggest thing for blind or sighted women is you go shopping, you come home, and nothing matches. And for mm-hmm. us, that is a train wreck. Because for me, I can't distinguish between, you know, navy, brown, green, burgundy. Right. I can't distinguish that without somebody else helping me. So that's what I'm saying. Start out, if you have to go in your closet now and start throwing stuff away, clean it up, make it organized, and pick your base color, do that and make sure that everything goes together.
1: Are there certain pieces, and this would really apply for any women, blind or mm-hmm. sighted, are there certain pieces if you're trying to develop a wardrobe and, mm-hmm. you know, you have a budget, but key pieces that mm-hmm. you can mix and match that can help you build what appears to be, you know, a sizable wardrobe mm-hmm. without having, you know, to have
0: Yes.
1: You know, five different pants and five different skirts and those kinds of things.
0: So, yes, 100%. I have the pants that I prefer the most are petite pants with the half back elastic that are twill from Kohl's. And I have them in, I have like four pairs in black and three pairs in gray. I know that seems crazy, but I wear them all the time. Mm-hmm. I also have, so I have a base pant. So I've identified a pant that's comfortable that goes with everything. So you should identify a base pant in your wardrobe. Now, if you work in a city and you're for an accounting firm, then the fabric of your base pant for your work is probably going to be a synthetic fabric. It's not going to be a cotton fabric, okay? So just know that it'll be more like a dressy pant. Mm-hmm. So you have to have that core dressy pant, a couple of pairs of those as your base. I don't need to do that. So my base pant is a cotton twill, right? Which looks very professional, but is not up there with lawyers and accountants. Right. That's a more dress up fabric. Although, because I do need to go to events, I do have a pair of black synthetic pants. So I'd say if you want to have build a very small assortment, you need a pair of dressy pants with a straight leg on them that are hemmed properly for your whatever dressy shoes you wear. You need a twill or cotton base pant that you can wear in between casual Fridays if you're a teacher, on the weekends, that you could just kind of wear anywhere, everywhere, but not super dressy. You have to have that pant. Then for just running around, you know, yoga pants or just leggings, which are cheap. They're $8 or $9. Okay. You know, definitely you have to have that in your wardrobe, something that you could throw on, because if you have to answer the door or something, mm-hmm. it's super simple. And the same thing with shorts. I wear little Hanes knitted shorts from Amazon, and I have them, and I know this is going to be amazing, right? Black and gray. I have like six pairs, and that is the base of my wardrobe. So you have to have a short, you have to have a dressy pant, a casual pant. And then if you're a denim person, then you should have your go-to jean fit that you love. And you know, you got it. You don't have to have a whole bunch of pairs of jeans. You may only need to buy one, but if you wear jeans every day for work, then I would get multiples of the jean that fits you. Mm-hmm. Those are the items that you need. Some women like to wear dresses, and I just want you to know that that is a little more difficult. If you're a woman that wears dresses all the time, you're going to need to fit those. You're going to need to order them from Amazon and try them all on, or go to a store and try them on, because fits and dresses really change based on the fabric. That is just a reality. So I would just say, don't make a dress the anchor in your wardrobe. Mm-hmm. Just don't do it. Know that you like them, and know that that's going to take a little extra work if that's the direction that you want to go. And then in terms of tops, you know, I would say always, I love 3/4 sleeve tops. Mm-hmm. So 3/4 sleeve, a lot of women's knitted tops have a nice little round neck or a boat neck that go over any of the bottoms that I just described. You can throw them on over anything. And I think 3/4 sleeve is great. They're elbow length or 3/4 sleeve because you can wear them 12 months a year. I am not a fan of the winter and summer wardrobe thing. That is a huge mess and takes a huge amount of work. I rather prefer to have micro polar fleece jackets to throw on, a sweat jacket to throw on, a hoodie to throw on, a constructed, you know, jacket with a zipper. Mm-hmm. You know, I prefer to have those. If you're a woman that likes to wear a blazer, then it's always nice to have a blazer to throw on over your jeans. You can throw that on over jeans, over yoga pants, right, over your dress-up pants, anything that you want. And again, those are really staple. We're not talking about 30 things here. Mm-hmm. We're talking about, you know, only a few silhouettes. And if you find those silhouettes that you like, okay, and let's just say you're a blazer girl and you have a certain type of shape of blazer that you want to wear, and you work for an accounting firm or you're in a law firm, and you need to wear them every day, then find out every freaking color that they make in that.
1: Mm-hmm.
0: Buy it. So many women buy multiple colors of things that fit because we already yes. feel good and confident in them, right? And right. if you buy lots of different color blazers and you wear a black or white shell underneath it with a black pants and your black shoes, again, cha-ching, automatically, you're dressed for success.
1: Yeah, you're all pulled together.
0: You're all pulled together. Mm-hmm.
1: What about organizing clothes, whether it's in your closet or just thinking about like outfits?
0: So before we start the organization, I'm really going to seriously say, if you're listening to this and you're serious about this, you know, go to your closet and your drawers, maybe with somebody who's a pal, a sighted person or a trusted person, and start pulling out all that stuff that you don't wear. My rule is if I haven't worn it in a year, it gets donated.
1: Mm-hmm.
0: I think that's a really good rule. So first of all, declutter your closet and your drawers. Any stuff that doesn't fit or doesn't match, just get rid of it. So now you've got your closet pretty organized and clean. From an organizational standpoint, when I was working in New York every day, on Sunday, I would organize all of my clothes. I would put my pants on. I would have all my pants on a hanger, and then I would pick out tops to wear with all my pants or even jeans, because I could wear jeans in my industry.
1: Mm-hmm.
0: And then I know this sounds kind of crazy and OCD, but let me just tell you, it works particularly well if you're not sighted. I would put my shoes in order from underneath where I had my outfit hanging. And the other thing that it included in that, whatever, I would put clean underwear and bras on the hangers too. And mm-hmm. socks. So the entire outfit, every single thing, including the shoes, are all hanging in a row in my closet. 5 days of apparel. So in the morning, no matter what other crazy thing happened, getting dressed was not going to be a problem. And I knew that I was going to match, and I knew that I had fresh underwear and socks, and I had a bra that was appropriate for the top that I was going to wear. Because sometimes, you know, if you're wearing a chunky sweater, you can get away with a sports bra.
1: Mm-hmm.
0: But if you're going to wear something a little more fitted, then you might need an underwear bra.
1: Right.
0: Which, can I talk about bras?
1: Sure.
0: Is this an okay time? Okay. So in terms of building your base wardrobe, one of the really key things for a woman is to have a really good bra. And I know that I've talked to a lot of women who wish they had a good bra. And one of the things is, depending on if we have a really large chest or as we age, we need a little extra support in order to look really good in our clothes. And sometimes if we don't have the correct support, it just puts too much strain on our back, or we have that big bulge where our bra ends in the back, and there's mm-hmm. like bra fat on the back,
1: right.
0: which we can feel it. It makes us feel not very confident because we know you can see it. So I would say, you know, it's really important to get fitted for a bra, and you can get fitted for a bra at any department store. They have huge areas with lingerie, and they'll fit you for a bra, and when you get fitted for a bra, listen, if you don't want an underwire and it cuts you, you tell them, that does not feel good. Or if you like how the underwire lifts you up and makes you feel better, then you tell them. They want to hear what you want to say. They want to get you fitted properly. And you may get a more constructed bra for work, and you may get a really good sports bra for all the rest of the time. So, but get fitted properly. And know your bra size. Is your back of your bra 40? And is your cup size B or D? Because like when people call to place orders for me, one of the first things I ask if they don't know what their size is, what's your bra size? Both the width of your back and the size of your cup. Because that's going to determine really what size t-shirt you wear, what size dress you wear, what size cardigan you wear.
1: Mm-hmm.
0: So you should always know that size. And you should feel comfortable in your bras and feel confident in your bras. And this is for whether you have a really small chest or a really large chest, doesn't matter. And then, you know, the other thing about bras is taking care of them. It's super simple. Just, you know, wash them in the sink on a regular basis. But we want to make sure that that, because they're awfully close to our armpits on the sides mm-hmm. of the bras, right? And so we just want to, and they're very expensive. And so we really can't usually have a lot of bras compared to some of the other stuff we have. So better to invest in a good bra, take care of it. You can throw it in the wash, no problem, but you can also hand wash it and dry it overnight. So that's just something I would say. And from a confidence standpoint, I see women that feel confident in their bras and know that all of their shirts are feeling really good. Their backs don't hurt. And that really does make an impact on us to have that proper fit.
1: That is such good advice. And that is so true. You don't want straps cutting into you or all those kinds of things.
0: Mm-mm.
1: So that,
0: I used to have falling down. We used to fall down on my shoulder. I don't know.
1: That
0: know
1: too.
0: Why,
1: well, either extreme.
0: Yeah, that was like, so either extreme. It's not very, it's good. It does not make you feel good.
1: No, no. Yeah. And even if nobody sees it, you just, you know,
0: you it affects you.
1: Yeah. It's uncomfortable.
0: Right?
1: Yeah. Yeah. Well, and that leads us a little bit as we're talking about, fashion and some of the extra things about fashion. It kind of leads us also into grooming and skincare mm-hmm. and makeup and those kinds of, mm-hmm. of things, because if you have all your outfits and then you want your, you know, your skincare to be good, so you feel confident
0: right.
1: about how your face and your actual right. person looks.
0: So this can be a very extensive conversation. We could do a podcast for 5 years mm-hmm. just on this particular conversation.
1: Yeah.
0: But just in general, let's just talk really quickly about hygiene. So from a hygiene standpoint, you know, not in every country, but in the United States, women generally shave their armpits and their legs. So depending on if you have control of a razor and you feel confident in shaving your armpit or your legs, generally I can feel my hair. So mm-hmm. I can, even if I can't see it, I can tell if I've gotten the hair there.
1: Mm-hmm.
0: And I get like triple, I just use women's disposable razors, which they have triple razors. Mm-hmm. And they usually now have, you know, some kind of creams and stuff on them. And I'm able to shave my armpits pretty quickly. And so usually after I shave my armpits, pat them to dry, and then I immediately put deodorant underneath my arms. Just, you know, what the heck? Mm-hmm. You're already up there. I might as well do that. So nod to the cleanliness. I don't have to worry about that. The same thing with shaving their legs. If you don't feel confident in using a razor, then there is cream depilatory that you can use. It's creamy stuff. You put it under your arms and it melts the hair away. And then you take towels, like a wet, damp washcloth, and you wipe it off and it will wipe the hair off.
1: Mm-hmm.
0: So know that that is another option if you feel like you don't have control of your, of a razor. So those are two things that, and particularly the armpit hair affects smell. And so I think mm-hmm. it gives women an edge on that smell thing because of the not having the armpit
1: right.
0: hair. And I'd say on the deodorant standpoint, I use a more drier stick because I don't like the mm-hmm. ickiness of the roller thing. So make sure that you're picking a deodorant type that you like that lasts some 24 to 48 hours. That's your standard deodorant that you can put. And then every time you put your deodorant on, which, I would suggest washing, you know, using, putting water in the sink, doing a little bidet thing. Using a clean washcloth, washing your face, around your face, your neck, your ears, definitely your eyes, those crusty little things in your eyes that you don't see, around your mouth, the edges of your mouth, just scrub all of that. A clean washcloth will exfoliate your skin and freshen up your skin really, really nicely, which is something that women are particularly interested in. Mm-hmm. So just know, just a clean washcloth with water on it will do that. And then the next thing to do then is to wash your pits with the same washcloth. You can now add a little soap to the water if you haven't already done that. And then wash your pits and then wash come on, you know, wash your crotch, wash that whole area, and then, you know, throw that washcloth in the, you know, dirty clothes, mm-hmm. and have 10 clean washcloths. That is a cheap investment to make sure that we can have really good hygiene every day and that we smell good. Because no matter how great our clothes are and how organized they are, if we pit out our shirts within the first hour, we are going to feel terrible all day. Mm-hmm. So that's like a one thing. The other thing is dental, making sure that our teeth are really clean, and that is brushing, you know, every morning and every night. And I am a big flosser. I have floss by my bed. I have floss on my table. I use floss sticks. Mm-hmm. These little plastic sticks.
1: Yeah.
0: And the sticks have a little trick, like on the back, you can flip them and they've got a little pointy thing, and you can take them and go in between your teeth with a little plastic pointy thing. And they're cheap. For a dollar, you can get 100 of them at the dollar store. So I'm a really big fan of this. It makes sure we don't get any plaque on our teeth, mm-hmm. and our teeth look really clean. And since we can't really see them, that's like a really important thing. Mm-hmm. for us. And one of the things that I had mentioned in another episode is, you know, in terms of mouth freshness, I always keep a little tiny tube of toothpaste in my purse. Literally, I just squirt it on my finger because it's tactile and I can find it. I squirt mm-hmm. it on my finger. I rub it in my mouth and on my tongue. And then I swallow it and my whole mouth feels refreshed. So if you need a little midday pickup and you don't have other choices, then that's actually a really good choice. From a hair standpoint, you know, get your hair trimmed every single month. Have somebody professional, whether it be Supercuts or a salon, depending on, you know, where you're at in life and what you're doing. Get those ends trimmed. Make sure that there's not, the color isn't growing out if you color your hair. You know, just make mm-hmm. sure that it looks neat and tidy is a really important thing. And for women, nails are really important. So I have a metal nail file and I just regularly use my nail file. I have a very inexpensive metal nail file, and on the back of the nail file, it's curved. So I use the back of the nail file and I push down on my cuticles. Mm-hmm. Now, one thing you might feel on your fingers if you're not familiar with or you haven't done your nails is that there's a skin that grows up over our fingernails.
1: Right.
0: And it's not commonly acceptable in the United States for women to have cuticles growing on their fingernails. So if you don't go to get a manicure occasionally, which you can do for $12, by the way, then and you're doing your own nails, then, you know, one thing that you should do is push your cuticles back. So I use this little tool and I push my cuticles back pretty much all the time to make sure that my nails are completely free. And then I use the nail file and I just follow the curve, you know, of mm-hmm. my natural nails. And the other thing is, you know, our toenails are important with women because we wear a lot of open-toed shoes and sandals. Mm-hmm. You can use the nail file on your feet as well.
1: Yes.
0: You don't have to use a nail clipper, which can cut our skin and create bleeding and all sorts of terrible things like that. But if you regularly use a nail file on your nails, on your toes, then you can keep them nice and clean. And, you know, toes have cuticles too, guys. So just, you know, push the cuticles on your toes back as well. And that is just like a super simple, handy tool. And those are just two things that just give us that little edge to make sure that our hands are always going to be clean and our, you know, skin is always going to be clean. Now, in terms of makeup, I've heard a lot of blind women that love to go to Sephora mm-hmm. because they will do free makeup on you, and they seem to be very well trained. So if you want to experiment with makeup, that's a great place to go. Another place is any department store. I use Clinique because I don't like fragrance in my makeup and I'm allergic to all that fragrance stuff. Mm-hmm. So in terms of if you decide to wear makeup and you want to use a base makeup, the one thing I would say for us as blind people is to use a sponge to put the base on to make sure that it's spread evenly, and make sure you go over your chin to under your neck because we don't want any lines where your makeup ends And if we use a sponge, that just kind of lets it kind of do a brush stroke into your skin. You can't see the end of the makeup.
1: Right.
0: And then if you do that, then take a second sponge that's totally different than the first one, just a different clean one, because they usually come like 40 in a bag. Make sure you go around your hairline where your hair is to make sure that there's not any globs of makeup right there around your hairline. So those are just two little tips from if you want to do makeup. Now, there's a lot more extensive stuff like how to apply mascara, making sure that your eyebrows are tidy. And again, that is a pretty extensive conversation. But I will say that women commonly use mascara. Eyebrows are something that people look at all the time. So if you haven't taken a look at your eyebrows, you might want to ask somebody who you trust completely how your eyebrows are looking and make sure that those are maintained on a monthly basis as well. And if you have any like skin problems, you know, any like acne or any stuff like that, make sure that you're treating that or going to your primary care doctor to make sure that you're getting, you know, medication for that.
1: Well, and all those things I think really, really help in terms of confidence and feeling good about oneself.
0: I completely agree. And there's one other thing, and that is if you want to just really inexpensively fill the sink with hot water and let the steam, put a towel over your head and let the steam from the hot water go on your face. It will open up your pores. And occasionally there's like little blackheads or whiteheads or just little junk that our pores pick up. And generally as women, we really don't like to have that in our skin. And it's particularly around our nose, right? So if you want to steam your face in your sink pretty much for free, just do that. And then once your face is all nice and sweaty like that, again, take another one of those cheap clean towels, hand towels that you have, and just use it and wipe your face off with it. And if you want to, you can then take it, take the towel, and then particularly just kind of squeeze around your nose, not hard, but just to make sure if there's any blackheads or any stuff around your nose, that will just come out naturally once you steam your face. Again, it doesn't cost any money at all, but it gives you that sparkling, clear, nice complexion that, that everybody goes for.
1: Right.
0: And it also exfoliates your face and it makes, and it gives you that good skin.
1: Yes. And there are so many choices and products and, you know, were marketed to by so many different cosmetic companies and skincare companies. And a lot of that really depends of what you want to use, how complicated you want your skincare routine to be. But also, if you have oilier skin or drier skin, it may change with age. I know mine, mine definitely did. And just, you know, again, I think, as you said, if you go to a makeup counter or Sephora, like if you need some guidance and which products would be best suited for your skin type, but it doesn't always have to be super expensive to, you know, to have moisturizer and things.
0: Exactly. And you know what, honestly, I don't put, I only wear makeup occasionally when I'm speaking at events, and I just go with my own clear skin. I myself don't use soap. I use water and I wash my face in the morning. I wash my face at night. If I get really super sweaty, then I wash my face. But again, I use clean washcloths and people comment about my skin all the time. They think I'm using like millions of dollars worth of stuff. I'm literally using a clean washcloth and water on my face. And I just want to say, if you mentioned oily skin, if you have oily skin, it's pretty good to have some tissues around just to blot your face during the day, because that probably make you feel a little more comfortable not to deal with that oiliness. But yeah, the whole makeup thing is a total choice and requires a lot of focus and commitment to do that. And I agree with you. It really changes from when you're 12 to when you're 70. Very lots and lots of changes in your life in terms of what happens to your skin and also what kind of makeup you want to wear. mm-hmm. at the time, and if you want to wear makeup at all.
1: Right.
0: But the basis of everything is really clean, clear skin. And of course, drinking water is probably the number one thing.
1: Yes, stay hydrated.
0: Our skin go, yeah, stay hydrated. That'll, people will say, wow, what do you do? And I'm like, I drink like 12 glasses of water a day. So that's like a free beauty tip there.
1: Yeah, that makes
0: stay
1: a difference.
0: Hydrated. It makes a huge difference.
1: Well, and I think you just have to decide what you want your routine to be and what's important to you, because we get all these messages from the outside, but at the end of the day, for you to feel confident isn't so much about, well, am I meeting everybody's expectations for me, but do you feel good? Do you feel comfortable and confident
0: yes.
1: in your own skin?
0: And you know, for me, truthfully, you know, when I do put on the base makeup and do all that stuff, even with all the things, tips I just told you, I still go to my husband or son and make sure that they can't see any transition from my base into my hair.
1: Mm-hmm.
0: And so for me, really not wearing makeup and hydrating really well and using clean washcloths on my skin and water, I look really healthy and great. And I feel like I feel much more confident than when I'm worried about whether there's globs of slightly tan, you know, makeup hanging off my ear. And so, So it's like I said, if you go the makeup route, you have to get a routine down exactly what you said. We have very good visual memory. We are, you know, we have incredible muscle memory. So once we get that routine down, you know, we can do it without sight, but we have to really commit to it, you know, and do it on a regular basis. And if you do wear makeup every day, you know what? You got to go to the sink at night with that brand new clean washcloth and you got to wash it all off.
1: Mm-hmm.
0: And again, if you want to go really inexpensively, you can use Vaseline on your face every night if you want. And during the day, if you feel like you're a little dry, you can put Vaseline on your face. You do not have to spend $100 on moisturizers. If you want to, you can, but you literally, okay. So my two favorite things to put on my hair and face, olive oil
1: mm-hmm.
0: and avocado oil.
1: Oh, wow.
0: And when you talk to stylists, when they say, what do you do with your hair? I'm like, oh, I put olive oil in it every night. I massage a little, I rub it on my hands and I rub it into my hair. And they're like, wow. They're like, I do too. Like they start telling me, they're not using these products that they're selling. They're putting avocado oil on their face and in their hair. And it's really great in your, you know, hands too. Literally, you can cook some spaghetti and then, you know.
1: And moisturize with the olive oil.
0: And moisturize it. Avocado oil and olive oil are like the best things in the whole world for like everything. So know that you can, I mean, I absolutely do that. 100%. I don't use other conditioners or moisturizers. I use olive oil. I have a bottle of olive oil in my bathroom. Smear it on my neck and my face at night, rub it in my hands, and then rub it through my hair. And then voila. So super simple and accessible and not expensive. And your skin will look great and so will your hair.
1: Well, Tricia, this has been such great advice and great tips. Any final thoughts as we're wrapping up our month of fashion?
0: Yeah. You know, again, you know, I have met some women are really into goth and they have like corsets on with these big full skirts and boots, and people that are really into hard rock, and then mm-hmm. women who just really like flowery prints. And I have talked to some women who have been totally blind since birth and have kind of discovered their fashion just kind of along the way by asking questions and seeing how things feel and knowing what's appropriate for events. And so I just would encourage everyone to know that fashion is completely accessible and that everybody asks everybody else about fashion. This is a topic of conversation among all women. And so if you're more interested in expanding and expressing yourself through fashion, then get in on the conversation. Start asking about, oh, do they have any you know, is there such a thing as any kind of a flower t-shirt, or, you know, do they have, you know, this or that, or I really like this, or I heard somebody talk about this. So get engaged in the conversation so you can find the stuff that you love that you think will really express who you are as a person.
1: Well, thank you again. I want to be sure people know where to find you at Blind Girl Designs.
0: So our company is Blind Girl Designs. Our website is, as I say, just shout at your phone, blindgirldesigns.com, and we will pop up. And you can place an order. We take like every kind of payment in the whole world. But you can also just tap on the phone and it will dial directly to us, and we take a ton of phone orders. And then we also help, you know, fit by your description of, you know, what your size is. And so we're really, really happy to do phone orders. And our phone number is 862-448-1011. But it's a live link on our website as well. And we have t-shirts, hoodies, dresses, cardigans, and we've got tons of white canes for White Cane Day all over our prints. And we'd love you to come and see what we do at Blind Girl Designs.
1: Yeah, I have some of Trisha's pieces, and I love them, and they're super comfortable, so as well as being fun. So I highly encourage you to do that. We're going to have a bit of a shift here from September and fashion to October emergency preparedness. And again, you know, with that extra twist of specifically looking at what a person who's blind or has low vision might need to consider as you're preparing for an emergency. So that's quite a shift, but we hope that you will join us for Emergency Preparedness Month. We'd love to get your questions or comments. Certainly invite you to share any experiences or tips you have about fashion or grooming or makeup tips through our social media. That is great as well on Facebook, or I still want to say Twitter or X. So definitely, we encourage you to interact with us if you would like. We hope, all those really great practical tips is helping you to navigate your life with vision loss.

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3: Welcome. This is Money Talk, and I'm your reader, Joanne Lee, with the audio reading service at the Allen County Public Library in Fort Wayne, Indiana. 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And I'll begin with AI slop is everywhere. Here's how to avoid it, spending money on it. By Gabriel O. Rodriguez Cruz, published September 21st, 2026. Whether you're buying a book, streaming a song, or shopping for art, you've probably asked yourself at least once, "Wait, did a person actually make this?" Generative AI has become so popular and inexpensive that anyone can churn out content in seconds for next to nothing. Enterprising sellers have realized this and are flooding the market with mass-produced AI products, which can turn a profit, even if only a small share of them find buyers. Often labeled AI slop, this content is increasingly harder to tell apart from the human stuff as Gen AI models grow more complex. It also increasingly impacting people's spending decisions. Intentionally buying an AI-created product is one thing. Doing it accidentally is another. Everything gets all fuddled together in one big content creative soup, says Andrew Elderblum, a University of Dayton professor who studies AI-generated music. Some shoppers' concerns are purely practical. For example, you might regret purchasing an AI-generated book if you later find out it contains information that was never fact-checked. Others have ethical qualms. Streaming a synthetic song can direct royalties away from working musicians, just like how ordering an AI poster can reward a seller instead of the artist you thought you were supporting. Every time an AI product becomes popular, it is displacing or taking away from human products, says Tuhon Chakrabarty, an AI researcher and computer science professor at Stony Brook University. And as the product gains traction, algorithmic recommendation systems suggest it to more customers, giving commercially successful AI content an even wider reach. Currently, mainstream platforms like Spotify, Amazon, and YouTube still aren't transparent enough for everyday users to make informed decisions about paying for AI content. Fortunately, there are still ways to avoid spending your hard-earned cash on AI slop. Here's what you can do. Read between the AI-generated lines. A recent study of over 14,000 mostly self-published Amazon e-books found that books containing substantial amounts of AI text earned 11.3% of revenue. Their share of observed sales grew from nearly zero in early 2023 to roughly 20% by the second quarter of 2026. Translation: though books with no detected AI text still hold most of the top positions in the market, AI-heavy titles have fully moved beyond the fringes. Chakrabarty, who co-authored the study, says that better disclosures could help ensure that shoppers are able to find and buy items they value, regardless of apparent quality. But while Amazon requires publishers to disclose AI-generated material internally, it doesn't show that information to shoppers. Until major stores provide that transparency, AI-wary customers should closely inspect a book sample, author, and publisher before buying. Look for repetitive passages, a thin author history, and implausibly fast publishing schedules. Be especially skeptical if a book boasts unverified medical or legal advice. That's when a cheap purchase can carry a high cost. Alternatively, you can search for books on platforms with heavier restrictions on AI content, like Barnes & Noble and Bookshop.org, which excludes AI-generated books unless they are clearly labeled. You can also check whether a writer has the Authors Guild voluntary human-authored certification. Check the artist before pressing play. In June, the streaming platform Deezer received about 90,000 fully AI-generated tracks every day, exceeding half of new uploads at their peak. The technology is making AI songs faster to produce and harder to identify by ear. Edelblum can attest to that. In his research, he fed amateur voice recordings into Suno, an AI music generator, and watched them, quote, become fully-fledged compositions within seconds, unquote. He says the speed and quality all coming together is alarming for musicians who already have a tough time competing for listeners and royalties. Fans appear to value music differently when they know where it comes from. An experiment from the Center for Economic Studies in Munich found that disclosing a song was AI-generated lower listeners' average willingness to pay for it by about 31%. Edelblum's research found that AI disclosure didn't significantly reduce listeners' enjoyment. Instead, it affected what they did next. When they know the music is AI-generated, they don't want to share it with friends, he says. They don't want to share the artist's whole catalog. That gap suggests authorship is a better yardstick than sound quality when deciding what your listening supports. To vet whether a song is AI, check the artist's credit, release history, live performance, and presence outside your streaming service to verify their authenticity. An enormous catalog or inconsistent biography should raise questions, although neither proves AI use. Using smaller artist-first platforms can also help. Deezer labels detected AI music and excludes it from recommendations, while Bandcamp bans music generated wholly or substantially by AI. Look beyond malformed fingers. A Stanford study of 3.2 million images and 62,000 producers found that allowing AI images

0: This service is intended solely for individuals who cannot read conventional print due to a disability. Ineligible listeners risk infringing on copyright laws, and KPBS Radio Reading Service is not responsible for any violations that may occur. Our service may not be redistributed without our written consent. If you agree to these conditions, please continue listening.
1: Photography now appear beside her own work in search results. Synthetic images target the same keywords and clients, which poses a real business risk. How can human creators compete with that volume of output, she says. Zhang adds that spotting AI imagery by sight is already difficult. While angled hands, melted hair, and garbled texts were obvious AI red flags in the past, they now just signal that someone used an outdated model to generate the image or failed to clean it up afterwards. Advanced models can now pump out high-quality graphics that easily fool viewers. Before paying for a print, commission, or download, reverse search the image. You can review the seller's older works and ask about the process, or look them up. A portfolio with sketches, revisions, and years of consistent work is stronger evidence than a visual tell. Be wary of free detectors, too. Zhang says some are unreliable, while others require a license to train on uploaded images. Buyers can also favor marketplaces that provide clear disclosures or that let you opt out of AI results in their libraries. The next article is Warren Buffett is retiring as Berkshire's chairman. Here's what it means for shareholders, by Martha C. White, published September 18, 2026. Famed investor and former CEO Warren Buffett announced Friday that he is stepping down as chairman of the Berkshire's Hathaway board, effective immediately. In a letter posted to the company's website, he said, "The timing is right to complete the transition." Buffett, 96, noted, "Father Time always wins. He has, however, been generous with me. He has given me the opportunity to see Berkshire reach a point where I am more confident than ever about what lies ahead." Under his six-decade tenure as CEO, the Oracle of Omaha transformed Berkshire from a struggling textile mill into a trillion-dollar colossus with a nearly $300 billion investment portfolio, including significant holdings of household names like American Express, Apple, and Coca-Cola. Together with Vice Chairman Charlie Munger, who died in 2023, Buffett's investing acumen delivered compounded annual returns of 19.7% to shareholders, roughly double the return of the S&P 500. Even a rumor that Buffett would buy or sell a company's stock could be enough to affect its share price. Over 60 years, Buffett's buy-and-hold philosophy yielding an astonishingly overall return of more than $5 million. Buffett stepped down as CEO at the end of 2025 and was succeeded by his longtime lieutenant, Greg Abel, but initially retained his chairmanship role. He will remain a board member as chairman emeritus. His son, Howard Buffett, will become the new chairman according to Berkshire's succession plan. The younger Buffett, 71, has been a board member since 1993. Buffett, 96, famously eschewed the idea of a long retirement, writing in the company's 1991 shareholder letter that he planned to retire about 5 to 10 years after I die. Those annual letters became required reading for wisdom-seeking investors. Buffett also dispensed insights at Berkshire Annual Meeting in Omaha, a gathering dubbed Woodstock for capitalists. At these events, Buffett would answer shareholders' questions on a wide range of financial topics with plain-spoken humor. His most memorable folksy quips are on value, volatility, market, bubbles, and more have become iconic advice for a new generation of

investors. The next article is 8 Best Background Check Sites of September 2026 by Gabriel Old Rodriguez Cruz, published September 2nd, 2026. Some of the ones they'll be talking about are Truth Finder, good for a people search service, consistently ranked among top people search services for reliable, up-to-date records, A-plus with the BBB. 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No free trial or single report option. Why we choose it. Truth Finder offers highly detailed reports that cover a wide range of information, from personal assets to criminal records and employment history. Its app's straightforward interface makes starting new searches and verifying existing reports easy. Although the service only offers monthly plans, you won't be able to pay for one-off reports. The price of Truth Finder services is slightly below that of other background check memberships. And for an additional $3.99 per month,
It also lets you download reports as PDFs and monitor reports online for updates to their information. It bears mentioning that TruthFinder was one of two background check sites which were fined $5.8 million by the Federal Trade Commission in 2023 for deceiving users about the accuracy of their reports. The company was asked to implement monitoring, disclose material connections, and permanently comply with FCRA guidelines, among other things. Some of their pricing for PeopleSearch, $28.33 per month, $67.32 for 3 months, or $117.84 for 6 months. 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Reports may include first and last name, known aliases, physical address, photos, social media profiles, location history, associated persons, related persons, birth information, phone numbers, email addresses, employment history, educational history, possible associates, business ownerships, assets, criminal records, traffic records, and court records. The next one, Checkmate. 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Cons: flagged for FCRA violations and deceptive marketing practices, expensive PeopleSearch membership, no options for single reports. Why we chose it: instant Checkmate offers unlimited searches, making it ideal for anyone who needs to conduct background checks regularly. It is especially thorough when it comes to criminal information, featuring search functions for inmates and traffic, criminal and arrest records. Another highlight of the platform is its streamlined interface that makes navigation easy, both on browsers and on the handy mobile app. On the other hand, Instant Checkmate's lack of single report purchase option means it isn't as cost-effective for those who only need occasional searches. Like TruthFinder, Instant Checkmate was penalized by the FTC in 2023 for deceptive business practices. It also agreed to settle charges in 2014 for violation of FCRA guidelines. While not necessarily a deal-breaker, the company was placed under monitoring by the FTC both times. It's something to consider when choosing a background check site. Instant Checkmate pricing. Person reports, $35.47 per month or $85.13 every 3 months. Unlimited person reports, unlimited location reports, report monitoring. Phone reports, $5.99 per month. Unlimited phone reports. Reports may include birth information, photos, phone numbers, social media profiles, email addresses, address history, employment history, educational history, business ownership, assets, criminal records, traffic records, court records. The next one, Been Verified. Best for vehicle searches, Been Verified. Pros: VIN, license plate, and owner details lookup. Mobile app designed for vehicle searches. Well-organized reports with multiple data sources. Niche services like unclaimed money searches. Cons: less comprehensive people searches. Limited to 100 reports per month. Lack of transparency in pricing. Why we chose it: Been Verified does VIN and license plate lookups, which provide valuable insight into a car's past, including accidents, market value, recalls, warranty, and ownership history. This makes it a go-to option for used car buyers, automotive professionals, and others who may need to run a vehicle history check. Like other popular background check sites, Been Verified also features a mobile app to search people, phone numbers, emails, and physical addresses. However, it also offers an app specifically for carrying out vehicle checks,
making it even easier to keep track of several cars' records at once. Been verified pricing. 1 month membership, $36.89 per month. Up to 100 reports per month. 3 month membership, $71.94 every 3 months. Same benefits as 1 month. Reports may include full name, date of birth, city and state history, phone numbers, email addresses, photos, possible relatives and associates, traffic records, criminal records, court proceedings, litigation, history, bankruptcy proceedings, education history, employment history, business associations, social media platforms, blogs, and websites. Spokio. Best for budget searches. Spokio. Pros, pay per month or per report. Results from billions of records. Quick searches for basic information. Report monitoring included in membership. Cons, less comprehensive searches than competitors. Lack of transparency regarding price. And no mobile app. Why we chose it. Unlike the other people finding services on our list, Spokio lets you pay per individual search instead of forcing you into a subscription. This makes it considerably more affordable and convenient than the competition for occasional searches. And if you happen to need a large volume of report, its $29.95 per month membership isn't expensive compared to others. But Spokio's affordability comes at the cost of depth. Its reports are broad, but not as detailed as those of more premium services. They lack detail in criminal history and financial records. For example, and the platform's short turnaround times can sometimes backfire, leading to inaccuracies. Reports may include names, alias, phone numbers, email addresses, birth information, marital status, education level, hobbies and interests, current and past addresses, nearby residents, neighbors, property records, lifestyle data, investments, estimated salary, family members, household demographics, social media profiles, users' names, dating sites, music and gaming accounts, criminal records, DUIs, and sex offenses are available for an additional fee. Backgrounds Online. 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Comprehensive reports, transparent pricing, position, specific searches, and advanced solutions for compliance, to name a few. It also has one of the best reputations in the industry, with positive feedback from customers on several reputable review sites like the BBB. For compliance, the applicant self-submitted feature allows the people you screen to see and approve all necessary compliance documents. 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The platform can sync applicant tracking systems, ATS, with its international web application, allowing you to request checks while providing the necessary information that is available in its database. 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There's several screenings, SSN Trace, County Criminal, Court Search, National Criminal Database, Sex Offender Registry Search, Terrorist Watch List Search. A standard membership is $49.95 per report. 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
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Checker hosts a variety of dynamic compliance features, including candidate assessment, online adverse action, and individualized assessment tools. These tools streamline the recruiting process, which is otherwise rife with regulatory requirements that change frequently and vary region to region. Background checks are not only a headache for hiring teams, but can also expose your company to a compliance risk. Violations and litigation can cost the business millions. Checker's Compliant Engine combats this by keeping employers updated with evolving regional laws. Pricing: basic $29.99 per report. They do have some screenings: SSN Trace, Sex Offender Registry, Global Watch List Search, National Criminal Search. Essential tier, $59.99 per report. Again, some screenings. And a complete tier, $94.99 per report. Again, more screenings. The options listed above are only valid for businesses that run less than 300 background checks per year. Custom packages are available for those that run more. On to TransUnion, best for tenant screenings. Specialized tenant background screening. These are the pros: credit reports directly from TransUnion, eviction and criminal history checks, and direct tenant invitation process. The cons: less comprehensive for commercial properties, flagged by the FTC and CFPB for inaccurate reports, and potential privacy concerns. Why we chose it. TransUnion Smart Move pulls credit data directly from the credit giant, providing deep financial insights into a potential tenant's history. The platform's criminal records and eviction reports help give a fuller picture of an applicant's risk level, while its pay-per-report pricing model keeps the services free until you decide to fully process an applicant. One of SmartMove's standout features is the resident score, a number that predicts the likelihood of eviction, making it easier for property managers to process potential renters. Another one is that landlords don't have to pay for reports. They can ask applicants to cover the costs instead during the process. And although customization options and on the platform are limited, the system is easy to use. TransUnion Smart Moves pricing: a Smart Check Basic, $25 per report. A Smart Check Plus, $40 per report. And a Smart Check Premium, $49 per report. 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Good Hire's combination of affordability, ease of use, and compliance support makes it a more accessible option for professional background screening. Said options cover a wide range of industries, from IT and banking to healthcare and nonprofits, or can be picked out to target only specific roles you need filled. Good Hire, a Checker-owned brand, also comes with several pre-integrated ATS and human resources information systems, such as FCRA compliance tools and adverse action workflows. Compliance tools are especially helpful for smaller organizations to mitigate the potential legal risks associated with employment background checks. Good Hire's pricing. The tier, the basic tier, $29.99 per report. The essential tier, $59.99 per report. And a complete tier, $94.99 per report. Go beyond just looking through public records to acquire
the needed information with a BIN Verified. BIN Verified delivers search results drawn from compiled data deriving from scores of public sources. What you need to know about background checks. Background checks are not one, but multiple processes undertaken to investigate a person's past. These involve looking through public and private records for personal information, from identifiers like age, address, social media profiles, to more sensitive data, such as your social security number and credit history. People carry out checks for a number of reasons. You may want more information on your new next-door neighbor, for example, or to verify that your date really is who he claims to be. Alternately, special background checks, known as consumer reports, may be needed by employers or landlords to evaluate potential candidates and tenants. The same goes for people looking to hire domestic workers, including cleaning professionals and nannies. You can run a test by going to a background checking site and providing a name, phone number, and or common identifiable information. You can even do a check on yourself. Doing so will show you what others would see when looking up your profile on one of these sites and let you dispute any inaccurate information on you. Types of background check searches. There are two types of background checks: those that comply with FCRA guidelines on consumer reports, and those that don't. The latter are often called people search websites because the information found there cannot be used for the purpose of hiring employees or tenancy. Using them this way could lead to a serious legal complication. The following are popular types of searches, reports, or screenings that you might see on a background screening website and what they entail. Number one, people search, reverse phone lookups, email lookups, and address lookups are all types of simple background checks that are typically offered by non-FCRA compliant services. They often provide the same data on a person. The information you input services as a key to find their profile on a platform's database. Two, criminal background checks involve looking through watch lists, sex offender registries, and court records at the county, state, national, and federal level for evidence of a criminal history such as misdemeanors, sanctions, and felonies. Verifications mostly focus on two fields, employment and education. Employment verification consists of obtaining information about someone's professional history to confirm their resume or job application is accurate. Education verification works much of the same way, but by looking for information on someone's credentials or degrees. Position-specific searches are useful for verifying that a candidate for a job post has the necessary qualifications. For example, you may request a drug screening for a federal position or a motor vehicle record search if you are hiring drivers. 4. International reports cover different types of background checks, but are performed to vet people coming from other parts of the world. These background checks may be offered as individual services or as a part of a larger package of services. A recent federal appeals court ruling shows how errors can appear in employment background checks even when a screening company relies on official records. The case involved a job applicant whose report mistakenly included his twin brother's speeding ticket after a state court database grouped the brothers under the same record. The Eighth Circuit ruled that the background check company had followed reasonable procedures under the Fair Credit Reporting Act because it relied on the state's official court website. Washington's expanded Fair Chance Act requirements began July 1st for employers with 15 or more employees. With smaller employers covered starting January 1st, 2027. The law limits when employers can seek or consider criminal history information and require employers
that disclose a post-offer background check to provide written information about applicants' rights and the State Attorney General's Fair Chance Act guideline. Best background check sites, FAQs. What's the difference between a background check and a people search? A people search pulls public records for personal use, finding a relative, verifying a date, running a reverse phone lookup. An FCRA-compliant background check is a consumer's report you can legally use for hiring, tenant screening, or lending. Using a people search site to make an employment or tenacity decision violates the Fair Credit Reporting Act and can expose you to legal liability. Methodology. To pick the best background check services, we reviewed 20 background check companies based on over 40 data points grouped under the following categories. Cost. We compared the price of each background check platform, taking into account whether the service worked on a per-report basis or as a subscription service, or both. Price isn't the end-all, be-all. You can get what you pay for after all, but we favored companies with lower individual report costs, less fees, and a wider variety of plan tiers for those that had membership options. Features. For basic background checks or people search sites, we listed and compared the type of information each company includes in its identity verification profiles or reports, including full name, age, email, physical address, and other personal identifiable information. We did the same for FCRA-compliant services, but also considered the breadth of their individual report types, such as criminal reports, driving record checks, employment verification, reference checks, and drug testing. We favored companies that offered a greater number of these in addition to the industry package and add-ons like global watch list searches. Reputation. Many companies in the background checks industry have been the subject of legal actions, mostly relating to privacy. We carefully evaluated lawsuits found during our searches and highlighted those that were particularly relevant to consumers or involved regulatory violations. Do note that this research is not based on a comprehensive review of court records. Consumer experience. We evaluated each background check site's user's interface on web browsers and mobile apps, when applicable, to determine if they were easy to navigate and provided key information useful to consumers. Then to see what customers had to say about each company, we researched and read customer service reviews on the Better Business Bureau site. As again, this was an article on the 8 top sites for background checks. The people search background check sites, best ones, were Truth Finder, best background check site overall, Instant Checkmate, best for unlimited reports, Bin Verified, best for vehicle searches, and Spokio, best for budget searches. FCRA compliant background screening sites, Backgrounds Online's best background screening site overall, Checker, best for pre-employment screenings, TransUnion Smart Move, best for tenant screenings, and Good Hire, best for small businesses. And now I'm going to be reading from the magazine Kiplinger, copyright 2026 Kiplinger, the October 2026 issue. And the first article is Smart Ways to Tame Rising Inflation. To focus on areas with the biggest price hikes, think energy, food, and goods, and services where you can save the most. This is by David Rodick. Just when prices finally appeared to be stabilizing after the post-COVID inflation spike, disruptions in the global energy market and rising electricity demand from artificial intelligence are pushing costs higher again. Consumer prices were 3.5% higher in June than a year earlier, compared with a 2.7% rise in 2025, according to the Bureau of Labor Statistics.
That's an improvement from May's 3-year high of 4.2%, but the relief may be temporary. The one-month drop came after energy costs fell during the ceasefire in the war with Iran. With the resumption of fighting and oil and gas prices climbing again, UCLA Anderson's forecasts that inflation could hit 4.5% by year-end. Prices, though, are not going up equally. The inflation pain is concentrated, not broad. This round is mostly an energy story, says Patrick Patton, a portfolio manager at Great Lakes Private Wealth in Detroit. The BLS reports energy costs are up 15.7% from a year ago, compared with more modest increases in other categories such as food, up 3%, shelter, up 3.3%, and apparel, up 3.9%. Still, the effect is cumulative, and the pain cuts across generational, geographic, and income lines, according to a study from the Kitchen Table Project, a nonprofit. Two-thirds of Americans reported that the rising cost of living is placing significant pressure on their households, including about half of those with annual incomes over $100,000. You can't control where prices go next, but with a few strategic moves, you can at least kick your own personal inflation rate down a few notches. Here's how. Two-thirds of Americans report rising living costs are putting strain on their households. Prioritize energy. Because energy prices have risen faster than most other costs this year, focusing on them can have an outsized impact. Take gas. With the average price of a gallon of regular back above $4 as of early August, nearly $1 more than it cost a year earlier, to save big at the pump, compare prices with apps such as AAA Mobile or Gas Buddy. Fill the tank on Sundays or Mondays when weekly prices are typically cheapest. And sign up for your preferred station's loyalty program, which can reduce prices by 3 to 10 cents a gallon. Once you're on the road, avoid speeding, rapid acceleration, and hard braking. The Department of Energy says aggressive driving can reduce fuel economy by 15 to 30% on highways and 10 to 40% in stop-and-go traffic. At home, zero in on heating and cooling. Adjusting your thermostat by 7 to 10 degrees for 8 hours a day while you are asleep or away from home can cut those bills by up to 10% a year, DOE says. A programmable thermostat can adjust the temperature for you automatically. Change the recipe. Food is one of the leading categories causing budget strain, but not every grocery aisle is seeing the same jump. Beef, seafood, coffee, sweets, and canned goods are among the fastest rising categories, according to the U.S. Department of Agriculture, while pork, poultry, cereal, eggs, dairy products, and baked goods have seen modest price increase or even declines compared with last year. Review your weekly shopping list for possible swaps between these categories. Sites such as Budget Bites offer recipes based on low-cost ingredients, while the SuperCook app suggests meals that use ingredients you already have. If you're flexible on taste, choosing a retailer's in-house brand can also lower the bill substantially. A 2026 net credit study of Walmart, Target, and Kroger prices found average savings of 61% on milk, 49% on pasta, and 33% on coffee. Trim recurring expenses. 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I asked a client preparing for retirement to track his spending, and he found $250 a month in unnecessary subscriptions, including some he had stopped using years earlier, said Christopher Walsh, a financial advisor with Capital Choice in Scottsdale, Arizona. 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
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You can also use Upwork and Fiverr, F-I-V-E-R-R, to market professional skills. Filling the budget gap might take less work than you expect. The average U.S. household spends $78,535 in 2024. BLS says, at a 4.5% annual inflation, you'd only need to make around $3,500 more a year to offset rising prices. Invest in prevention. It can be tempting to skip routine maintenance and prevent care to free up cash, but this upfront spending can help you avoid much larger bills later. An annual dental cleaning can catch problems before you need more expensive treatment. Regularly scheduled vehicle maintenance might save you from a breakdown and costly tow, says Ashley Morgan, a debt and bankruptcy lawyer in Verdon, Virginia. See reducing risks as a form of saving money. The next article is, hit the brakes before you overspend on a car. Prices and auto loan rates are accelerating fast. Here's how to drive a better deal, by Beth Braverman. Buying a car, always a costly endeavor, has become even more expensive recently, thanks to a surge in vehicle prices since the pandemic and spiraling auto loan rates. The average balance for a new auto loan hit nearly $34,000 by the end of 2025, about $10,000 higher than in 2018, according to a recent report from the Century Foundation. Meanwhile, Experian data shows that the recent average interest rate of 6.39% on new car loans is 57% higher than rates were in 2022. Fueling the increase, new vehicle prices now average close to $50,000 thanks to tariffs, lingering supply chain challenges, and higher manufacturing costs. Loftier new car prices, in turn, have pushed up demand and prices for used cars as well, with the average price of three-year-old used car recently at $31,500. There's a whole mix of factors that have been driving the price of cars higher, which make it really hard for anyone who needs to buy a new car, says NerdWallet personal finance expert Kimberly Palmer. In the market for new wheels, these tactics can help keep costs on track. Stay in your budget lane. Save time and narrow your vehicle choices by setting your budget upfront and sticking to it. Aim to keep your car payments under 10% of your monthly income and your total car costs, including insurance, gas, and maintenance, under 20%, says Matt Schultz, consumer finance analyst at LendingTree. 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That's when dealers, closing in on their quotas, are most motivated to cut prices to make a sale. If you can wait until the end of the calendar year, you may see even better offers on 2026 vehicles as dealers look to make room for next year's models. 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
Auto expert Lauren Fix, founder of Car Coach Reports, recommends avoiding financing terms that exceed the terms of a car warranty, typically 3 to 5 years. Yet nearly 7 in 10 new car buyers now finance their vehicles for more than 5 years. Experian reports, while a longer term will lower your monthly payments, the extra interest you'll pay over the life of the loan can dramatically increase the total cost of the car. If the number doesn't work for you, don't try to jam a square peg into a round hole. Fix says, find another car, look at a different trim level, or a smaller vehicle. Map out alternate routes. Although used cars still generally cost less than new models, the gap between them has narrowed. Prices for 3-year-old used cars are at a near record $31,500, and loan for used cars typically have higher interest rates. So run the numbers using an online auto loan calculator. You can find one at sites such as Bankrate and Cars.com. Cruising in with outside financing. Compare loans from at least 3 banks and credit unions and get pre-approved before visiting the dealership. If the dealer can beat your bank, great, let them, says Sean Tucker, a managing editor with Kelley Blue Book. Just don't put yourself in a position where you're dependent on the dealer's offer. Some dealers may run low-rate promotional financing, typically for borrowers with a high credit score, but these offers are less common than they were before the pandemic. Drive a hard bargain. Most dealers now have an internet sales department that will give you a price quote before you set foot on the lot. Collect at least 3 of these quotes, which you can use to push down the price during negotiations, Palmer says. People have a lot more power over their situation than they think they do. If you're willing to do a little bit of legwork, ask the right questions, and just advocate for themselves, Schultz says. Well, that's all the time we have for today. This has been Joanne Lee with Money Talk. I hope you've enjoyed today's readings from the audio reading service at the Allen County Public Library in Fort Wayne, Indiana.

0: This recording is provided by the Allen County Public Library's audio reading service. It is specifically designed for and directed to people with visual, physical, learning, language, or other disabilities and conditions that prevent them from reading printed materials.
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2: Welcome. This is a reading of The Economist, and I'm your reader, Mary Kiefer, with the audio reading service at the Allen County Public Library in Fort Wayne, Indiana. Today, I will be reading from the September 5th, copyright 2026, The Economist Newspaper Limited. I will begin with an image description of the cover of this issue. This week's cover of The Economist is a comic book style digital illustration of Taiwanese American tech executive Jensen Huang, the founder, president, and CEO of NVIDIA. Set against a black background and rendered in a monochromatic green color palette, only Huang's head and arms are visible in the bright glow of a yellow-green magical orb as he manipulates it. He has short silver hair and wears rectangular, half-rimmed glasses and a dark long-sleeved shirt. American coins and dollar bills swirl in the air around the orb alongside NVIDIA computer chips and round particles of many sizes, fading into a deep emerald green the further away they get from the center. Set against the upper left edge of the cover, next to Huang's head, the title reads, "The Sorcerer of Silicon," in large white block texts. Below it, in smaller lowercase white text, the subtitle reads, "Jensen Huang, NVIDIA, and the Future of AI." And we'll begin with that cover story, "The Gentle Culture of Jensen Huang." When the NVIDIA boss returns to his native Taiwan, things get a little weird. Shailesh Shitness gets a dose of Jensanity. For a few days in June, Taipei, the Taiwanese capital, succumbs to a kind of fever. Hundreds of people throng outside restaurants in the sweltering heat after hearing rumors that Jensen Huang will be dining there. Every few minutes, a passing black car prompts a flutter of excitement. Perhaps he is inside. The boss of NVIDIA, the world's most valuable company, comes back to his native Taiwan every summer for Computex, Asia's biggest computer hardware conference. During his stay, he will typically peel off to eat at street stalls, walk around and chat to people. One evening this year, he moved amiably through the Rao night market, sampling matcha desserts and joking with the owners of a grilled corn stand that he'd buy dinner for everyone in the queue if they let him skip to the front. Crowds of Taiwanese followed in his wake, hoping for a selfie, an autograph, or an exchange of banter. Later that night, Huang wrote, "Jensen was here," on the tiles of a restaurant toilet. Straight away, a queue formed. People wanted to photograph the precious place of Jensenalia. On another evening, Huang went to a restaurant with the bosses of some South Korean technology companies. As he stepped out of the car, a crowd surged forward, phones aloft. His security detail struggled to contain the crush. The technology executives looked bewildered, as though they had accidentally wandered into the wrong event. Huang, by contrast, seemed entirely at ease. He smiled, waved, and posed. for the cameras before disappearing inside. His skin is so smooth, a fan next to me sighed. Some people in the crowd had T-shirts and key rings with Huang's face on them, which were doing a roaring trade at the convention center. In the AI gold rush, Huang is the man with the shovels. NVIDIA, the company he co-founded, designs and sells the ultra-powerful chips, which provide about two-thirds of the world's AI computing power. Bosses of the world's biggest technology firms and governments, racing to build their own domestic AI infrastructure, court him to get their hands on NVIDIA's coveted processors. The markets are enthralled to him. A passing compliment from the leather-jacketed NVIDIA boss can send a company's shares soaring. Yet that alone does not explain the mania Huang excites in Taipei. Mark Zuckerberg and Sam Altman are powerful technology bosses, but it's hard to imagine Americans queuing for a glimpse of either or buying T-shirts featuring their faces. Zuckerberg once described Huang as like Taylor Swift, but for tech. Gen Sanity, as the fervor is known in Taiwan, is partly local hero worship. Huang, who was born in the island before emigrating to America, is Taiwan's greatest business success story. He has also done matchless international PR for the island's electronics industry, calling it the epicenter of the AI revolution. Most of the world's advanced computer chips are made by one Taiwanese firm, the Taiwan Semiconductor Manufacturing Company, TSMC. Politicians on the island, which only a handful of governments recognize as a sovereign country, hope its critical role in the AI boom will give it a measure of soft power. This is sorely needed. Increasingly assertive behavior from China means that Taiwan's security rests to a large extent on the willingness of others to defend it, especially America. Huang hasn't just raised Taiwan's profile. He has also made many Taiwanese a lot richer. Jensen has been great for my portfolio, one young engineer waiting for a glimpse of Huang outside a restaurant told me. The TaiX, the island's benchmark stock index, has risen by 90% over the past year, making it the fifth largest stock market in the world. Much of that increase reflects the extraordinary rise of TSMC, which manufactures chips for NVIDIA. Since 2023, the Taiwanese firm's market value has increased more than fivefold to around $2 trillion, and dozens of its local suppliers have prospered alongside it. But as I observed over 3 days shadowing Huang, Jan Senity is also stroked by the NVIDIA boss himself. Unlike other Silicon Valley heavyweights, Huang goes out of his way to court the public. One evening in Taipei, while dining in a restaurant with his parents, he emerged carrying trays of steamed buns for the journalists waiting outside.

0: This service is intended solely for individuals who cannot read conventional print due to a disability. Ineligible listeners risk infringing on copyright laws, and KPBS Radio Reading Service is not responsible for any violations that may occur. Our service may not be redistributed without our written consent. If you agree to these conditions, please continue listening.
1: Text: Hwang flew straight to Seoul, where he wooed the bosses of South Korean memory chip companies over beer and fried chicken, and was filmed by a local TV channel dancing, a little awkwardly, to K-pop. Not for nothing have the Taiwanese given Hwang the affectionate nickname, the People's Dad. And there are some pictures in this article. One is of a security guy holding back the crowds. Another is a cartoon picture of Jansen and people taking pictures with that. And the third is Jansen working the crowd. When I first attended hardware conferences like Computex nearly 2 decades ago as a chip designer, they were dull affairs. Socially awkward engineers gathered to inspect server racks, debate thermal specifications, and negotiate component prices. Journalists were interested in Microsoft and Google and the Taiwanese chip makers that powered the big tech companies' gadgets remained largely invisible outside the industry. But training frontier AI models requires a staggering amount of computing infrastructure. And in the past few days, hardware makers have been thrust into the limelight. The buzz at Computex was palpable, not just owing to the drones flying through the conference center. Instead of the desultory exhibition stands I remembered, there were giant neon-lit pavilions. Humanoid robots wandered the aisles as exhibitors handed out tote bags and bubble tea. Computex now has a headline act. The queue to get into the main conference hall for Hwang's speech began hours beforehand and stretched thousands deep. When he finally appeared on stage in his trademark black leather jacket, the hall erupted. Hwang began by thanking his suppliers and partners in Taiwan and logos of the usual electronics manufacturers flashed up on the screen behind him, suggesting they were going to get a shout-out. The first supplier he name-checked, however, was a fruit seller at the Tonghua Night Market. A local dumpling shop came next, followed by a succession of other eateries. The audience lapped it up. Hwang's journey to the center stage of the global economy was an unconventional one. Born in Taiwan in 1963, he was sent to America at the age of 9, together with his older brother, to live with their uncle. The uncle, mistaking a reform school in Kentucky for an elite boarding school, enrolled them there by accident. Hwang slept in a dormitory and was expected to clean its toilets, but was too young to go to any classes there. Instead, he studied at the local school while the other children bullied him for his accent and called him a chink. Hwang has credited those years with toughening him up. 2 years after the boys arrived in America, their parents flew out to join them, and the family settled in Oregon, where Hwang studied electrical engineering before heading south to Silicon Valley. He founded NVIDIA in 1993 with two fellow engineers. The chips that would make NVIDIA famous, graphics processing units, GPUs, were then a product used mainly for video games, and the market was crowded. NVIDIA became dominant by designing better chips and, crucially, getting them to market first. By the mid-2010s, Hwang had become convinced that AI would transform computing and that GPUs, whose ability to perform many calculations

simultaneously made them well-suited to AI models would become its essential building blocks. For years, that was an unorthodox position to take. AI was always touted as the next big thing, but its moment never quite seemed to arrive. In November 2022, OpenAI, a model maker, released ChatGPT. Demand for NVIDIA's chips on which ChatGPT was trained exploded. NVIDIA's market value climbed from $340 billion to $5 trillion in just 3 years. The company's success rests on more than clever chip design. It's also dependent on the ability to manage relationships with supply chain partners and the political environment, which affects them all. Heroes of software companies are often portrayed as lone geniuses, but hardware making is an inherently collaborative project. NVIDIA's latest project, Vera Rubin NVL72, is a complete AI supercomputer for training and running large AI models. It contains 1.3 million components, more than 1,000 chips, and the software needed to harness them. Building one requires hundreds of suppliers, manufacturers, and software companies to work together. The AI boom has led to a scramble for those components, and a big part of Huang's job is ensuring that suppliers prioritize NVIDIA's orders. Money helps. NVIDIA has used its enormous balance sheet to sign multi-year deals with manufacturers. Huang also needs his suppliers to make more. Analysts believe Huang has pushed back several times against TSMC's caution about investing in new capacity. So far, Huang has kept the intricate supply chain humming. But other challenges are mounting, not least the threat of competition from NVIDIA's biggest customers. Alphabet, Amazon, Meta, and Microsoft are each seeking to reduce their dependence on NVIDIA by developing their own AI chips. NVIDIA's stock price, meanwhile, has become a proxy for investor sentiment about how long the AI boom can last, and has dipped several times this year. Huang's answer is to bind NVIDIA even more tightly to the future of AI. Rather than selling only chips, he also wants to provide the infrastructure, software, and AI models on which the industry runs. This strategy will require even more supply chain diplomacy, and I wasn't surprised to see Huang schmoozing manufacturing partners in the exhibition hall during his time at the conference. His staff complained that he made a point of visiting suppliers' booths because his presence draws a crowd and gives them publicity. Shouts of "Jensen, Jensen!" echoed through the hall as he made his way from stand to stand to chat to engineers and executives, high-fiving people along the way. Only late in the afternoon did he seem to tire, sitting cross-legged on the floor of a booth to share a beer with a Taiwanese executive. Hundreds of fans crowded around to capture the moment on their phones. After his keynote speech, I sat down with Huang in a private room in the conference hall. By then, he had shed his leather jacket for a navy cotton one. Outside, his staff and security were bustling about, but Huang seemed calm and relaxed. When I explained that I wanted to understand him rather than NVIDIA, he looked faintly embarrassed.
He was uncomfortable talking about himself, he said, and apologized in advance if he did a poor job of answering my questions. On stage, he's an exuberant performer, but in private conversation, he almost whispers, speaking in slow, measured sentences. I asked how his life had changed since the launch of ChatGPT. Silicon Valley lore is full of founders who become celebrities overnight. Huang's rise has been about 3 decades in the making, which may have made the transition to superstardom even stranger when it finally came. Nothing, he insisted, had really changed. He dressed the same way and, as he put it, still puts his pants on one leg at a time. Huang hasn't just had to get used to being famous. He has also found himself at the center of a geopolitical contest between America and China. Since October 2022, the American government has been trying to stop its adversary from obtaining advanced computer chips. NVIDIA's suppliers in Taiwan, meanwhile, live under the growing threat of military action by China. Huang suddenly found he needed to build rapport with world leaders, not least Donald Trump, whom he has lobbied to relax restrictions on chip exports. Hanging out with politicians doesn't come naturally to him, he said. He has nonetheless proved adept at translating his goals into language that appeals to them. He recasts data centers as AI factories, a term that appeals to Trump's enthusiasm for manufacturing. To foreign governments wary of relying on American companies, he has offered sovereign AI, national infrastructure built around local values and largely powered by NVIDIA. In May, he demonstrated his knack for diplomacy when he joined Trump on a trip to China for a summit with President Xi Jinping. Huang appears to have been a last-minute addition to the entourage. Many were surprised when Trump announced on Truth Social that the great Jensen Huang was on board Air Force One. In Beijing, Huang met Chinese officials and accepted a seat on the advisory board of Tsinghua University, one of China's most prestigious institutions. China hawks are suspicious. Steve Bannon, a former White House chief strategist, called Huang an agent of influence for the Chinese Communist Party and demanded his arrest. Elizabeth Warren, a Democratic senator from Massachusetts, has said that Huang's lobbying for the sale of advanced AI chips to China could turbocharge China's military and undercut American technological leadership. Yet, oddly, for a supposed Chinese appeaser, Huang has acted as a public booster for Taiwan. He says Taiwan made NVIDIA possible and calls it his business home. NVIDIA is building one of its largest offices outside America in Taipei and plans to invest around $150 billion every year. The balancing act doesn't always go smoothly. In 2024, Huang angered China by describing Taiwan as one of the most important countries in the world. He was forced to clarify that he had been praising the island's electronics industry rather than recognizing Taiwan as a state. Being an AI hardware titan in today's world, he told me wryly at Computex, is the biggest communications job ever. Huang doesn't rely on charm alone to get suppliers to do what he wants. According to Rick Tsai, a former boss of TSMC, who has worked with Huang for decades, he is also hard-driving and relentless. Tsai called Huang's approach to the supplier relationship rough justice, an understanding that sometimes one side is right, sometimes they are wrong, but over the long term, the wins and losses roughly balance out.
This same brand of rough justice appears to govern life inside NVIDIA. Employees say Huang has little patience for excuses and is known to challenge people when something is not working. Around 60 people report directly to him, an unusually high number for a chief executive. He gives feedback immediately and publicly, reasoning that the entire room can learn from the bruising. I occasionally saw traces of the unfiltered style. At a press conference, Huang rebuked a staffer who moved too quickly to snatch a microphone from an analyst. When a BBC reporter asked about the geopolitical risks facing Taiwan, Huang initially offered a well-rehearsed answer. When the reporter continued to press him, he joked that someone should help the BBC come up with a new question. The audience laughed, but Huang's annoyance was evident. Rev Leberdian, an engineer who has worked at NVIDIA for more than two decades and is now a vice president there, said that Huang's executive team meetings would look miserable to an outsider. All the talk is about problems and things that are failing. Good news is rarely discussed. Yet according to Leberdian, Huang has created a culture where employees know that although their mistakes will be called out, they will not be punished for making them. NVIDIA's senior leadership team has remained stable over the past two decades, a rarity in the industry. They have also been well rewarded. Huang likes to boast that he has created more billionaire executives than any CEO in the world. Rank-and-file employees have not done badly either. When I asked Huang what drove him, he didn't speak about colonizing other planets, defeating death, or remaking humanity. Elon Musk was a friend, he noted wryly, but they had different goals. His, he said, were simpler. He wanted his employees and partners to do well. Maybe, he said with a smile, I'm just not sufficiently ambitious. This article was written by Shailesh Chitnis. He is a global business writer at The Economist. The photographs I described are by Liang Chong Lau. From Boston, Moral Maths. America's support system for disabled pupils is broken. Few policy reform commissions draw up a list of recommendations only to employ lawmakers to ignore them. Yet that is where Minnesota's Blue Ribbon Commission on Special Education finds itself, facing a multi-billion-dollar budget shortage. State lawmakers asked the commission to identify $250 million in savings on special education, where spending is expected to swell by nearly $1 billion between 2022 and 2027. In August, the commission released provisional recommendations and unanimously urged the legislature not to enact any of them, warning of harm to pupils. Minnesota's paralysis reflects a national dilemma. Educating disabled children is a popular policy, but the sums required under current law are eye-watering. Across the country, school districts are pulling money from general ed funds to pay for services for pupils with special needs. Even as school enrollment declines, the number of students in special ed across the country is rising. Between 2014 and 2023, it grew by 1.4 million, from 11.6% of all pupils to 14.7%. In several states, including Indiana, Massachusetts, Minnesota, Pennsylvania, and Wyoming, that figure is higher still, at roughly one in five. As costs rise, states are confronting fraught questions about who should pay, how well programs work, and what must be pared back to cover the bill.
50 years ago, it was estimated that over half of the country's disabled children received an inefficient education. To remedy this, in 1975, Congress passed what eventually became the Individuals with Disabilities Education Act, IDEA, one of several laws that together guarantee disabled children a free, appropriate public education. Each eligible child receives an individualized education program, an IEP, specifying the services a school district must provide. These range from occasional speech therapy to a classroom aide or placement in a specialized school, which can cost districts hundreds of thousands of dollars each year. Congress initially envisaged that the federal government would shoulder much of the cost. IDEA authorized but did not require Washington to fund up to 40% of average national per pupil spending on each disabled child. In reality, between 2005 and 2021, federal funding for IDEA fell by 12% in real terms, mounting to an average of just 15.5% of total funding. That left states and local school districts to find the rest. A report from Bellwether, an education think tank, found that in 2020, districts footed on average nearly two-thirds of their special education bill. Districts generally fund schools from local property taxes, which are difficult to raise without provoking revolt. States typically pay for schools from general revenues such as sales and income taxes, but nearly all have balanced budget requirements that are challenging to meet. The biggest strain is the rising number of special ed students, a figure that more than doubled between 1976 and 2023 to 7.3 million nationally, according to data from the Center for Reinventing Public Education, a research group at Arizona State University. Partly, this reflects expanding recognition of disabilities previously neglected. Students with autism swelled from a little under 5,000 in 1991, when the disorder was designated as a federal disability category, to just under 1 million in 2023. Developmental delay, a category introduced in 1997, grew from roughly 1,900 students that year to about 300,000 in 2023. Criteria for the conditions have broadened. Better detection and concerted efforts to evaluate children earlier have probably contributed too. As demands swell, districts plug the deficit with money from their general budgets. Bellwether, sampling almost 6,000 school districts and using data from 2020, found a $24.1 billion gap between actual special ed spending and the state and federal funds earmarked for that purpose. Because special education services are legally mandated, finding savings is tricky. A school cannot arbitrarily pare back an IEP. Districts overspend and overcommit, says Maggie Chico Rault, a researcher at Georgetown University, rather than risk violating rules or inviting litigation. Some states have so-called hold harmless provisions, which protect districts from losing any of their special ed funding, even if changes in enrollment would otherwise reduce it. States are experimenting with fixes. Minnesota's commission suggested removing the state's hold harmless provision and encouraged an investigation into whether legal costs associated with disputes over IEPs can be contained. In 2025, Connecticut legislatures passed a law to regulate billing practices of private
special education contractors. That same year, Texas overhauled its funding formulas to calibrate them better to the severity of a child's needs in an effort to help districts close a $1.7 billion shortfall. Another option is to ask more of the federal government. Lawmakers on both sides of the aisle agree that the feds need to pony up some more for special ed, says Cheryl Joachim, a state representative from Minnesota. But the Trump administration is unlikely to oblige. It has dismantled the Department of Ed and shifted responsibility for special education services to the Department of Health and Human Services. Politicians are wary of being seen as withholding support from disabled children, however. Even Linda McMahon, the Secretary of Education, has called IDEA a generational achievement and proposed increasing its budget by $439 million, a small sum relative to national needs. In Minnesota, the issue is so fraught that kicking the problem down the road may prove to be the Blue Ribbon Commission's easiest recommendation to follow. This week's obituary is for Guo Lanying. The singer and champion of traditional Chinese opera died on August 11th at the age of 97. The question was simple, but it still took her by surprise. A well-dressed young man stood up at one of her talks and asked, "Do you have a signature song?" Before she could answer, the whole audience, young and old, burst out in chorus. "A great river flows, wide are its waves. Wind blows the scent of rice blossoms to both shores." And Guo Lanying rocked with laughter. That song, "My Motherland," was indeed her signature. Both melody and words were in the simple folk song style she loved. She had sung it most famously in Shag Gang Lin, a film of 1956 about a recent battle of the Korean War. Sitting demure and radiant in military uniform, full of battered soldiers who group by group joined in with her. China was indeed beautiful, its roads broad and its waters full of white sails. But in order to usher in a new era, they've woken the sleeping mountains and changed the shapes of the rivers. Revolutionary progress was mixed in with natural human homesickness. Another of her most famous songs, Nanawan, celebrated the transformation of a northwestern gorge into fertile, productive fields, crops everywhere, by the 359th Brigade. Again, people sang this up and down the land, and she was delighted to perform it to anyone. Many or few, farmers or factory workers, premiers, Chao En Lai was a great fan, or dumpling sellers. Not for nothing was she named in 2019 a People's Artist, one of China's highest honors. Yet it was opera that had made her. Traditional opera, dealing not just with lords and princes, she parading in heavy glittering robes and extravagant headdresses, but from the 1940s with ordinary people trying to get by. At 15, she fell in love with an opera called The White-Haired Girl. This was the story of Exire, a young peasant woman whose land was taken by a vicious landlord who made her his concubine. Rather than submit, she took refuge in a cave, her hair and skin turning white as a ghost's, her clothes in rags, until the soldiers of the Chinese Communist Party brought her back to the sunlight. Lan Ying thrilled to this role in large part because a rapacious man got his comeuppance. In China's old society, even sometimes under the new, women were on the bottom rung, subservient to husbands and parents-in-law, confined to the house. She sang their resistance. In another opera, The Injustice to Dao Yi,
She played a woman falsely accused of murder, singing much of the time on her knees with a wooden crime placard strapped to her back. But her final aria, pathetic and disgraceful, was a lacerating attack on her male abusers and accusers, and on the old justice system in general. The high, pure soprano could become a furious mezzo as necessary. That voice had been beaten into her, as was the way in those days. As an apprentice singer and performer on a 5-year contract starting at the age of 6, she was taken into her master's household and ruthlessly trained. If she failed to do a somersault perfectly, she was lashed with a leather sheep whip. For insubordination, she was bludgeoned black and blue with a rolling pin. In the bitter winters of Shaanxi, her home region in the north, she was made to do vocalizing exercises lying down on a frozen lake. She had not done well until once she took poison. Until her breath melted a hole in the ice. To escape the regime from her own, she took poison and at 11 ran away. But being so far away from her own village, she had no idea where to go. Besides, she was determined to sing, even if this treatment was the price. She had been spared to do it. As a baby, unable to get a drop of mother's milk because her peasant parents had only a handful of millet in an iron pot, she had been left in the woods to die. But an aunt rescued her, and an uncle, when she was 4, suggested opera. Her parents, starving again by then, sold her to the opera master for 5 copper coins, or around $12. She fought to stay at home, but her mother remarked that if she became a singer, she could eat from 100 households. So she had persevered, progressing from maids with teapots parts to roles big enough to get her on the posters. But after she had seen the white-haired girl, she packed her few things and ran after the performance troupe, joining the revolution by begging for the part of Zier. In order to get it, she practiced harder than ever, especially enunciation. Since audiences listened to opera, not for her voice, but for her meaning, she must bite on every word and let each one land like a hammer blow on the heart. Yet as an art form, Chinese opera was struggling. During the Cultural Revolution, it was banned for a decade, and she herself was sent to the cowshed, an improvised prison, where she had to do forced labor. In December 1976, after the arrest of the Gang of Four, she dared to change a song in mid-concert to praise, not the People's Liberation Army as usual, but Shao, whose death that year had hastened the end of the catastrophe. Shao had hinted to her that she ought to train successors in her art before it was eclipsed by Western influences. So on retirement in the 1980s, she sold her house and her awards to found in Guangzhou an art and opera school that was later named after her. She and her husband helped build it, heaving stones and laying roads. Becoming China's favorite female singer had been equally hard work. She impressed that work ethic on her students. If she wasn't tough on them, audiences would be tough later. Her routine in old age was still rigorously aesthetic, including half a bowl of aged Shaanxi vinegar with her meals. She painted orchids, feeling empathy with them from the name she shared. She had endured. It was true that a deep core of anger had also pushed her on. But to dissolve it and forget it, she had only to hear a packed, adoring theater singing her songs back to her. There is a correction here on the obituary of Frank Smith.
It implied that his conviction was changed to second-degree murder. In fact, it stayed as first-degree murder. And there are apologies. Patronize me, please. Museums and galleries are turning to individual patrons. One name gets top billing at the Bio Tapestry Show at the British Museum, and it's not William the Conqueror. It's Igor Tulchinsky, the boss of WorldQuant, an asset management firm. He is the only listed sponsor, so the blockbuster show is presented by him. He reportedly stumped up $6.8 million. In Britain, individual patrons are in. At museums and art galleries, their names are increasingly visible, whereas high culture in continental Europe is still largely state-funded. Britain is moving closer to the American model of private support for creators and curators. Patrons rise partly reflects a squeeze on public funding. Tate, a group of galleries, received 56 million liras in 2009-10 and 54 million liras in 2024-25. A fall of about a third in real terms. The British government urges museums to foster a culture of giving, like their American peers. Museums, particularly those with free admission, have had to up their fundraising game. Individual donors are also, to some extent, replacing corporate sponsors. Research by Arts and Business, a charity, found that corporate backing for culture in Britain fell for four straight years after 2007, when the global financial crisis began. And as anti-corporate protests grow bolder, such sponsorship is more likely to bring bad publicity for donor and recipient alike. BP, an oil firm, was once a prominent sponsor of culture in Britain, but museums and galleries, being open to the public, are soft targets for activists who have tarred and feathered the entrance to the Tate using a non-toxic tar substance and posted a spoof exhibit at the British Museum on plans to drill for oil under Stonehenge, all of which has made private patrons more appealing. Big institutions have brought in specialists to woo them. In 2024-25, 15 national museums in Britain brought in 1.2 billion liras through fundraising, three times their haul in 23-24. Most are screening donors more carefully, too. The National Gallery has a committee to investigate ethical and reputational issues associated with gifts. Patrons enjoy all kinds of benefits. Their donations can sometimes attract tax breaks. Being associated with a prestigious museum confirms status, which some rich people apparently crave. And many donors simply love the arts and are happy to bankroll them. Many are eager to support specific causes they hold dear, says Clarissa Levi, an art lawyer. Mr. Tulchinsky has said that the symmetries and proportions in the Bayeux tapestry appeal to his quantitative sensibilities. However, he was impelled to support the exhibition by his belief in the importance of education, shaped by his own experience of moving to America from Soviet Belarus as a child. His donation will pay for learning materials for schools in the hope that bringing young people face-to-face with this extraordinary artifact will create a lasting impact. There can be drawbacks to relying on philanthropists. Being human, they may be fickle or bossy. The National Gallery says it relies on private support to help fund several senior curatorial posts, among other things. Pushy billionaire donors might withdraw support for curators they do not like or try to have shows they disagree with axed.
The history of art is full of overweening patrons. Michelangelo had to deal with one who, being Pope, thought he was infallible, which was annoying. But the great advantage of rich individuals is that, by contrast with governments, there are plenty to choose from. Particle physics. Do be a wimp. A suspicious signal in a dark matter detector has physicists excited. On June 16, 2023, a strange blip showed up in the detectors of the Lux Zeppelin, LZ, experiment, an underground dark matter detector in South Dakota. That should raise eyebrows. Physicists have been trying and failing to detect dark matter for almost a century. Speaking on the experiment's behalf at the TEV Particle Astrophysics Conference on September 1st, Sam Erickson of the University of Bristol announced that the team has reason to believe the blip could be a weakly interacting massive particle, WIMP, a long-suspected candidate for the universe's elusive dark matter. Physicists are pretty sure dark matter exists. Their best measurements suggest it makes up around 85% of the universe's total mass and is responsible for a number of important jobs, such as making sure galaxies do not break apart. But nothing is known of what the stuff is actually made from. It does not emit, absorb, or reflect light or other electromagnetic radiation and is seen only by its gravitational pull. Over the years, physicists have come up with a motley crew of suspects that could be behind the phenomena. WIMPs are one of the most promising. These hypothetical, heavy, sluggish particles interact with other matter only through gravity and an esoteric phenomenon called the weak nuclear force. The theory suggests such particles could have been knocking about soon after the Big Bang. But as the universe expanded and cooled, their abundance was frozen at just the right value to give the density of dark matter seen today. The LZ experiment has been hunting WIMPs since 2021 using a vat of 7 tons of liquid xenon. As particles pass through this vat, they collide with the xenon atoms, releasing flashes of light. Most matter will recoil from xenon's electrons, but WIMPs should bounce off its nucleus. Such a nuclear recoil emits its own signature flashes. Dr. Erickson says the flashes the team saw in 2023 have all the hallmarks of a WIMP, at least 200 times heavier than a proton. The case is not closed. The suspected WIMP was spotted only once and with a level of certainty that does not meet the bar to be called an actual discovery in physics circles. But it is the first time any WIMP detection experiment has seen anything of this magnitude, Dr. Erickson says. And for something as elusive as dark matter, that is certainly enough to warrant attention. That's all the time that we have for today. This has been Mary Kiefer with The Economist. I hope you've enjoyed today's reading from the audio reading service at the Allen County Public Library in Fort Wayne, Indiana.

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3: Hello, I'm Sarah Gregory, and today I'm talking with Dr. Ryan Wallace, a veterinary epidemiologist at CDC. We'll be discussing the use of oral rabies vaccination in stray dog populations. Welcome, Dr. Wallace.
4: Hi, thank you for the opportunity to talk today.
3: Okay, to start, what is rabies and what causes it?
4: So rabies is a virus. It's called a zoonotic disease, meaning it's a virus that can spread between people and animals. Rabies is pretty unique in that it's almost universally fatal if you get it and you don't seek the right medical care. And it also causes quite a few deaths globally. 59,000 people die from this virus every year.
3: How many?
4: 59,000.
3: Okay, that's, wow. In movies, we often see dogs with rabies foaming at the mouth. Can you tell us more about the symptoms involved with rabies infection?
4: Yeah, rabies is a really unique virus. It's inoculated usually through a bite into the body of any mammal, and it then tries to find a nerve, a peripheral nerve. So you can imagine if you're bit in the hand or in the leg, it's going to be in the tissue, it's going to find a nerve, and it gets inside, and then it moves really, really slowly towards the brain, again, towards the brain of a person or a dog or any other mammal. It moves at about 1 centimeter per day. And eventually, when it reaches its end goal, the brain, it can replicate quite rapidly. And that's where it causes all sorts of unusual neurologic disorders that we tend to associate with rabies. So the foaming at the mouth is the virus's attempt to get more virus out so that it can infect the next animal through a bite. It causes some discomfort in the throat so you don't swallow the saliva and more of it comes out and infects other animals and people. And then it also causes some pretty unique behavioral changes, such as the aggression or paralysis.
3: Are bites the only way rabies is spread?
4: Bites are the primary way that rabies is spread, but there are two general ways in which this virus can get into a person or an animal. And so we call those bite and non-bite exposures. Again, almost all rabies transmission, whether it's dog to dog or dog to human, is going to be through a bite. But we also do know that it is possible for the virus to be spread by a scratch that's contaminated with saliva, mucous membranes, very, very rarely inhalation of concentrated virus. We've only seen that in a laboratory setting. And then also organ transplantation. So you can imagine this virus is replicating in the nerves and can move throughout most major organs in the body. If you don't know why someone died and transplant those organs into the next individual, you can actually move the virus and transmit the virus that way. All of those non-bite modes of transmission are very rare. There are precautions to prevent them from happening, but by and large, the biggest concern and our biggest public health preventive actions are focused on preventing those bites.
3: I've actually done a podcast in the past about rabies and organ transplants. And I knew somebody who went to a petting zoo and was told later they had to get rabies shots from petting. I guess they were concerned that the saliva was on one of the animals and it might get in a scratch.
4: Yeah, the virus is certainly found in saliva of affected animals. And in rare situations, it can get into a scratch and find a virus or into a mucous membrane like our eyes or mouth. Likewise, that virus would find a nerve and get in and then move on towards the brain, which is what we want to try to prevent from happening. While those instances are very rare, these non-bite exposures are very rare, it's 100% fatal disease. And so we don't want to take any risk if we know there's a possibility that someone was exposed to any of these bite or non-bite methods.
3: Okay, so as you just said, if you get rabies, you're going to die from it. So if it's left untreated, that's it. there's no chance you're going to live?
4: So there are approximately 15 known survivors of clinical rabies. So that is if you let's take a little step back. Rabies is absolutely preventable through post-exposure prophylaxis or vaccination. So we can prevent this disease two ways in people. One is giving people we think are at higher risk of an exposure something called pre-exposure vaccination. And it's a series of 2 to 3 vaccines, depending on your local recommendations. And that's really largely preventive. If you ever get exposed in the future, you need to get a booster. But we have very, very few failures of pre-exposure vaccination. But we don't do that for the general population. For the general population, our preventive measures are based on recognizing that you've had an exposure, seeking health care, and then getting post-exposure prophylaxis. And again, when that's done in a timely and appropriate manner, failures are incredibly rare. Unfortunately, if you are exposed and you don't get the appropriate vaccination and you do go on to develop clinical rabies, there's no known effective treatment. Only 15 people globally have ever survived the clinical stage of rabies, and they have largely all had pretty severe sequelae or pretty severe long-lasting medical issues from that infection. And you can imagine 15 survivors ever out of 59,000 people that die of it every single year. Those are not odds that anybody should want to play.
3: What's the timeline, say you get and have an exposure to when you start having symptoms?
4: The virus moves fairly slow, and so most of our incubation periods are going to be somewhere between 3 weeks and 3 months from exposure until when clinical signs will appear. But it's incredibly variable, and there's a lot of biological processes that go into how long it's going to take from again, that exposure to developing clinical signs. So you can imagine if you're bitten on the foot by a rabid dog, that virus has to travel quite a long distance to get to the brain. And you're not going to see clinical signs until the virus is in the brain and replicating quite fast. And in those situations, we've seen reports of several years before people go on to develop clinical signs. Now, that's very rare, but it does happen. Alternatively, someone bitten on the head, the virus has a very short path, a very short distance to get to the brain where it wants to be. And we can see clinical signs develop as early as 14 days if you have a severe bite to the head.
3: So 59,000 people die of rabies each year globally. And apparently most of these cases are from domestic dogs. Why is this, and why not some other animals like bats or cats?
4: Yeah, this virus is one of the oldest described zoonotic viruses known to man. It goes back thousands of years with reports from rabid dogs transmitting this virus in Mesopotamia. So you can imagine a virus that's had the opportunity to move in and out of different animal populations for thousands of years. It's had quite a few evolutionary jumps. The biggest one that is the risk to people is when this virus jumps into dogs. That's not necessarily because they transmit the virus any better, but they have a very close association with people. So dogs, they sleep in our beds. They're all over our communities. There's just a lot of interaction and opportunities for them to expose people when you're in a country that has the virus that spreads through dogs. Whereas animals like bats, and United States, raccoons, skunks, foxes, we don't interact with those animals quite as much. So even though the virus is found in a lot of other wild mammals, they keep the virus in their population, and it's relatively rare that people interact with a sick wild animal, and then that virus is transmitted.
3: What about cats?

0: This service is intended solely for individuals who cannot read conventional print due to a disability. Ineligible listeners risk infringing on copyright laws, and KPBS Radio Reading Service is not responsible for any violations that may occur. Our service may not be redistributed without our written consent. If you agree to these conditions, please continue listening.
1: The enzootic cycle is always going on in the background with the key species. So in most of the world, that's dogs. And there's a special version of this virus that is spread from dog to dog to dog. We can differentiate it with lab tests. We can see which type of virus this is. Any mammal can get that version of the virus and die, but it is maintained in the dog population.
2: I see. Okay. Where is it most common to find dogs with rabies?
1: Around 120 countries have the virus that is spread from dog to dog, which we call the canine rabies virus variant. Now, the level of endemicity, how bad it is, can really vary quite a bit between these countries. Some are very close to elimination and doing very, very strong, running very strong control programs. And others are still at the very beginning stages of elimination, and rabid dogs are unfortunately quite common. India has the highest number of human rabies deaths globally, but it's also a very large country, and they have some pretty strong control programs that are being implemented now. But if we look at like a rate or, say, risk of rabies in a biting dog, most countries in sub-Saharan Africa are heavily endemic. And then Southeast Asia has a very high rate of rabies as well.
2: So how effective are the pre and post vaccines? Are they different? Are they the same? And do they have the same efficacy?
1: Yeah, so today, pretty standard across the globe, we use cell culture vaccines, which are highly, highly efficacious. They work really, really well. There are two different regimens that we use with pre-exposure vaccination. So if you're traveling to another country and you're worried you might become exposed, is a simplified version of the vaccination series. And it's really, really efficacious on its own. But just to be 100% certain you don't get rabies if you do become exposed in these countries, there is still a booster recommendation. So just because you're pre-exposure vaccinated doesn't mean you don't have to do anything if you are bitten by a dog or a bat. You still have to go seek medical care, wash that wound, and get your booster vaccinations. But it's a much more simplified process. Post-exposure vaccination can range anywhere from 3 to 5 vaccines, depending on the country you're in, and then rabies immune globulin. And that's a process that provides both passive and active immunity, since we know you were exposed and potentially susceptible. When these are given appropriately and per international standards, they're almost 100% effective. Failures by either regimen are incredibly rare.
2: Okay, so I think you already said this. There's basically just one type of vaccine in terms of what goes into it for each type. Is that right?
1: Yeah, in general, they're referred to as cell culture vaccines, and they're really standard all across the world right now. Several decades ago, there was something called nerve tissue vaccines, and it's probably what a lot of people picture from the movies when you get 13 shots in the stomach and it's a really painful process. Those vaccines are not used anymore. WHO has come out and recommended their complete discontinuation across the globe. They had a pretty high rate of adverse events, and the cell culture vaccines are much more effective and much safer. The nerve tissue vaccines are hardly ever used. Be very uncommon to come across them. And if you do, you should really question what you're getting and contact a health official to make sure you're getting high-quality vaccine.
2: So people traveling to a high-risk area, as we said, they can get a pre-exposure vaccination. And dogs get vaccines for rabies, at least in the U.S., every year. Are these two vaccines different?
1: The two vaccines are actually quite similar in that they are going to be cell culture, killed vaccines, but they're formulated and processed

0: a little bit differently. All vaccines need to be not only developed for their target species, but also the studies that go into how effective they are, the dose that's given, the frequency that they're given. They are all based on species-specific studies. And so the vaccines that we use in people, while structurally they're very similar, they are slightly different. They're produced in a different way, and they're only studied for efficacy in people. So you wouldn't want to go, if you were exposed to a rabid animal, you wouldn't want to go get a dog vaccine. There would be no data to say whether that's going to be effective in a person. Likewise, for animals, they shouldn't be getting people, human vaccines.
1: Okay. All right. So people seem to need just this one series of rabies vaccines plus a booster if you get bitten. But dogs are supposed to get one every year. Why do dogs need to get one every year?
0: Yeah, there's a couple of reasons for why that is the state of the world. First is based on the studies that are done to obtain licensure. The recommendations for people or animals are going to be based on how the manufacturers have designed their studies. And there's a lot of reasons why certain vaccine regimens are studied a certain way and recommended a certain way. But it all comes down to there has to be data for us to make our decisions on frequency, route, dose. All of those things are based on data-derived decisions. The big reason why particularly dogs get the vaccine almost every year, depending on what version you use, is that we're vaccinating dogs for a different reason than we vaccinate people. Dogs are a known reservoir species. They can transmit this virus quite effectively. So by vaccinating dogs, they're our frontline defense against people getting this disease. And that security and confidence that we've got that frontline defense vaccinated really requires annual or in certain situations with newer three-year vaccines, every three-year vaccination. But it's routine vaccination in our high-risk, susceptible species, and that provides a nice buffer to keep people from becoming exposed.
1: So your study was about oral vaccines and stray dogs. So how do you get oral vaccine? Well, how do you get vaccines to stray dogs, period?
0: It's incredibly challenging. There are two ways we can vaccinate dogs. We have what we call parenteral vaccines. This is the normal needle and syringe. You have to restrain the dog. It goes into the muscle, and then that dog becomes vaccinated. The other option are oral vaccines, and this is where you can put the vaccine in a little bait, and then you feed the dog, and when it ingests that bait, becomes exposed to the vaccine and develops the appropriate immune response. So you can imagine stray dogs aren't really used to people handling them. They're not used to receiving veterinary care, and you can extend a lot of time chasing these dogs down with nets and catch poles and trying to confine them and get that shot in. Or with the use of oral vaccines, we can just feed them. And one of those requires a lot of effort and can be really expensive with a lot of really well-trained staff. And the other one is quite easy, and people might even just volunteer to go feed dogs, since it's something a lot of us like to do.
1: So tell us a little bit about the oral vaccine itself. What does it look like? How do you get it in the food? I mean,
0: they have a matrix around them. We call it a bait matrix, and that has two functions. The first is it protects the vaccine that's inside, but it also has the flavor that hopefully is going to attract that animal to come in and actually want to put this vaccine in its mouth. Within the bait matrix is usually a little sachet. It can be made of light plastic or some other food-safe materials, and that holds a liquid vaccine. So the whole process of orally vaccinating an animal requires that the animal wants to put this bait in its mouth. So it has to be a flavor in that bait matrix that they want to ingest. It has to chew it so that it punctures the liquid sachet. And then that liquid vaccine inside of it has to coat the inside of the mouth. And one of the concerns about using oral vaccines is that all three of those steps have to happen to successfully vaccinate the dog. And so there are a lot more considerations into planning a vaccination campaign that includes oral vaccines and the type of vaccine you're going to use in a certain country. Not all dogs like the same flavors. In Thailand, there was a study that found that they really liked the curry-flavored bait matrix, which is kind of hard to find these days. We did one in Haiti, and they very much preferred pig intestine. That's the one they all wanted, all those dogs wanted to eat. Other studies have found that cheese is the preferred bait flavor, and others have found fish. So there's this added complexity that you have to sort of tailor the flavor to the local dog population, and it'll probably reflect what they're used to eating with these being stray dogs, probably what they're used to, what their human counterparts in the community leave out for food and rubbish. And then the dog has to be able to puncture it. So if you make your bait too thick, that bait matrix is too thick, or the bait's just too large in general and they can't put it in their mouth, you're not going to get the vaccine into the oral cavity, and the vaccination will fail as well. So there's a lot of other considerations. You have to be pretty smart in how you plan and prepare these things. But the alternative of chasing dogs down with nets, oral vaccines look quite favorable.
1: Yeah, so going back to these little sachets, my dogs get the monthly chewable heartworm, et cetera, and they hate them. They're supposed to be delicious to dog. I have to pulverize them and then mix them well with their other food for them to eat them. So what have you found works best for dogs, not just the flavor, but in what? So in what, like canned dog food, or are you just trying to get them to eat it on its own? I'm not quite sure what we're saying here.
0: Yeah, it's a really good question, and one that the rabies community and vaccine manufacturers are still studying, because I'll go back to the study we did in Haiti back in 2016. We used an oral vaccine to try to get a lot of these stray dogs to stop an outbreak that was occurring. And they loved pig intestine. So we could put the sachet, that plastic liquid bait, into a pig intestine and then go out and feed all the dogs, and they got vaccinated, and it works quite well. But you can't mass produce, you know, pig intestine. That's not something we can make millions of those bait matrices and vaccines and distribute them across the world for everyone to use. So manufacturers are currently working on trying to identify a universal bait flavor and universal bait matrix. And there are a couple of good prospects. Egg flavor seems to be generally universally liked by dogs. But there are always, and the more we study this, the process of oral vaccination and get out and do field trials, there are always exceptions. And I think that Thailand one's probably the most interesting. I mean, who would have thought that dogs would prefer a curry-flavored bait? But that's what they were used to eating from people in the community, and that's what worked best.
1: Yeah, this is really fascinating, because EID's done articles about orally vaccinating raccoons, and I've actually done a podcast on that. And that's being discriminating didn't come up, and you don't really think of stray dogs as being discriminating either. So this is really interesting.
0: The spectrum of the term stray dog is really wide as well. In Haiti, their stray dogs are loosely owned. Largely, they're loosely owned. They belong to a community. Someone cares for them, but they're really living off of the scraps and garbage left behind. And they would probably eat almost any of the baits that we might have tried there. But in other settings, stray dogs are really well cared for by communities. They're given, you know, food every day by people in the community. People leave leftover dishes out. They can be really well fed. We've been in communities in Bangladesh and in Vietnam where these dogs are really well fed and taken care of. You never know they're unowned or community-owned dogs, and they can be quite picky.
1: Okay, so with these oral rabies vaccines with dogs, are there side effects? Or I mean, I know in people there's been issues with some oral vaccines with smallpox and polio mass vaccination programs. There's nothing like that you've seen with these oral ones for these dogs?
0: So it's a there's no blanket universal answer to that. It's oral vaccines. There are a lot of different ways to produce and manufacture oral vaccines, and there's a long history of oral vaccine use, not just for rabies, but for numerous other diseases, like you just mentioned. So if we were, again, to go back, 10 or 20 years ago and look at the safety profile of some proposed oral vaccines for rabies, some of them actually failed safety review. And there were the organizations like WHO and OIE, the World Health Organization for Animals, that came out against the use of certain oral vaccine products because there were some pretty major concerns about their ability to cause adverse events or even revert back to a virulent state. Luckily, the process for attenuating and modifying viruses to make an effective oral vaccine these days are much, much better. And so there are several products that are being proposed and even several that are being used in field trials right now that have been thoroughly assessed by WHO, OIE, groups like mine at CDC, and largely found to be highly efficacious and incredibly safe. But the best answer to that question is that every time you're going to use a live vectored vaccine, you need to do a thorough safety evaluation of that product. And ideally look to your international organizations like WHO and OIE to see if they've reviewed these products and if they have, provided their safety assessments.
2: Are oral vaccines expensive? When you have a mass vaccination program, who pays for it? I'm talking about rabies. Are there any U.S. government funded programs?
0: So yes, they are expensive, comparably expensive. And it's a nuanced question. It's a good question. It's a nuanced answer. A lot of different factors go into the cost of vaccinating a dog. And so if we look at the standard shot, the injectable shot that most dogs get these days, the vaccine itself costs less than $1, 50 cents or less in most settings if you're using high-quality vaccine. But the average cost, full cost of vaccinating a dog is over $2. So the majority of the cost of vaccinating a dog is actually in the logistics. It's in the staff. It's in the cold chain. It's in the consumables. It's not actually the vaccine itself. Oral vaccines, on the other hand, while they're not widely available yet, they'll probably cost somewhere between $2 and $4 just for the vaccine. So quite a bit more expensive than parenteral vaccines. But from what we've seen from our field trials and our experience in the field is that the surrounding costs can go down quite a bit. We can vaccinate more dogs faster with oral vaccine than we can with parenteral vaccine, especially when we're talking about stray dogs. And so you've got this balance of parenteral vaccines. The vaccine itself is cheaper, but your staff costs are probably going to be higher because it's more effort to go and vaccinate those dogs. Oral vaccines, the vaccine cost is much higher, but the staff costs we expect to be quite a bit lower because you can do more dogs in a day.
2: Going back to something you said earlier about people just in the community feeding the dogs with these vaccines, so is that part of what's being done? It's not just health, public health workers out there feeding dogs, but is this, are there vaccines given to community members to hand out to these dogs?
0: Not yet. And that's not the recommended way to use oral vaccines right now. But we are at the very infancy of developing programs that will include oral vaccines as one of the strategies. It's kind of crazy. We've been using oral vaccines to control rabies in wildlife for decades. Hundreds of millions of oral vaccines have been distributed for control of red fox rabies in Europe and raccoon rabies and coyote rabies here in the United States. But we don't have it as a tool, a standard tool, for control of rabies in dogs, which causes 59,000 or more human deaths every year. So the paper that was published in December is really about getting some of setting some of the facts straight about how these vaccines should be incorporated into standard dog vaccination programs, particularly in canine rabies endemic countries, and tries to focus some of the attention on where they will truly benefit and aid a vaccination program.
1: So tell us about the global strategic plan for eliminating rabies death in people caused by dogs.
0: Yes, so this was an initiative developed back in 2015. There are three main international organizations are supporting this initiative. That's WHO, World Health Organization, OIE, and then FAO, the Food and Agriculture Organization of the United Nations. And they are providing an overarching structure and gathering government and international agency support to try to eliminate dog-mediated human rabies deaths by the year 2030. And so clearly, vaccinating dogs is going to be a huge component of the plan to reach this 2030 goal. But also included in that is post-exposure prophylaxis and pre-exposure prophylaxis for people.
1: Are you optimistic about this plan actually being achieved by 2030?
0: I think any program, any large-scale elimination or eradication goal, it has to start somewhere. We can't just say it needs to be eliminated. That could happen, in 50 or 100 years if we don't set a date. So setting a target puts expectations on endemic countries' governments. It puts expectations on international agencies and donor governments that are going to ideally support this goal. It also allows us to start more effectively planning how we would even approach something like global elimination of rabies or elimination of dog-mediated human rabies. We still have, 9 years left to see where we get by 2030. I think this is probably a goal that will go on for quite a while because countries are at different stages. But I think it was quite bold and ambitious and really, really good that these international agencies established the goal, set a date, and they are putting down real strategic plans for how we can help other countries address this really significant public health issue.
2: So what factors need to be considered for creating effective rabies vaccination campaigns?
0: The number one consideration really needs to be the type of dogs that you have. There are some countries where we can use really easy methods of vaccination. So picture like brick-and-mortar veterinary clinics, and people just bring their dogs in, and a veterinarian gives them a shot, and then they go home in their cars. But there are settings like that, communities and in whole countries, where that's totally possible. And you need to know what types of dogs you have. So if you have those types of dogs, we're going to design a very different type of vaccination program than we would if you have a lot of dogs that are free-roaming or unowned or just a population of dogs where people aren't used to providing veterinary care and can't put them on a leash and walk them somewhere. So putting in some effort, doesn't need to be a lot of effort and it doesn't need to delay your implementation, but putting in some effort to understand the types of dogs and the quantity of dogs is going to allow you to design a much more effective, a much more efficient vaccination campaign. And then when you run into situations where there's either a country or a community where there are a lot of stray dogs or dogs that aren't easily accessible by a routine vaccinator, these are the situations where oral vaccines are going to become much more important. And it's going to be make a much more efficient campaign and a much more effective campaign if we had that oral rabies as a tool to get those particular types of dogs.
2: I think you already touched on this a little bit, but why did you write this report and what are the most important public health messages in it that you want to get out there?
0: This report's really important because it's the first time that our two major international organizations, OIE and WHO, have come together with an aligned statement in support of the effective and safe use of oral rabies vaccines. There have been statements and publications and guidance documents developed over the last 30 years that are reflective of the knowledge of oral rabies vaccines at the time, but have not truly been aligned nor fully supportive of how oral vaccines should be used to control canine rabies. And so I think it's very exciting. This is the first time where we've really sat down with these partners and global experts in the field and really detailed exactly how these can be used, exactly what the barriers are and how to overcome them, and really put out there that we all recognize in the right place, under the right conditions, oral vaccines do have a role in canine rabies elimination. And we need to start stoking the international community, the manufacturers, the governments of these endemic countries to recognize when the appropriate place is and how they can access them and really push this 2030 goal closer to fruition.
2: How can we protect our pets and ourselves?
0: So the best way to protect our pets is to keep them up to date on the rabies vaccinations. Likewise, best way to protect us is to keep our pets updated on the rabies vaccinations. They are our frontline defense. Our dogs and our cats and other susceptible species, depending on where your listeners are tuning in from, they're the ones that are most likely going to come into contact with a rabid animal, be that out in the wild or be that a rabid dog. And you don't want them bringing that virus home to you or your kids. So keeping them vaccinated is that frontline protection. And then if you do unfortunately become exposed, your post-exposure prophylaxis is highly effective. It's a really simple regimen. It's no longer 13 shots in the stomach. It's just like getting your flu vaccine, except you need to get a couple extra. But it's really simple, quite painless, and extremely effective. And so making sure that you're aware of what an exposure is, that you seek medical care, and that you get your vaccines when indicated is our second line of defense and very important.
2: Okay. So if a person does get bitten by a stray dog, they need to get vaccinated. But exactly what's the process? I mean, wash their hands immediately, call 911. What exactly should a person do?
0: Okay. So if you think you've had a rabies exposure, for this scenario, let's say it's a bite from a dog you think has rabies or could have rabies. The first step is to go wash that wound with soap and running water for at least 15 minutes. There's a really positive effect of washing that virus out if you can do it quickly. And then the next step is getting to some medical care. So you're going to need to go find your doctor or a PEP clinic. And there's going to be not only a evaluation of the wound and maybe some wound care, but also a risk assessment. And that risk assessment is going to look at they're going to ask you questions about the type of animal that bit you, the circumstances of that bite, what were you doing with the animal when it bit you, the vaccination history. They'll probably ask if the animal is available to be quarantined, and that can be done in-home or at a special facility. And they'll observe the animal for 10 to 14 days just to make sure it stays healthy. Or if it's a wildlife or suspect rabid animal, they're going to probably try to assess if they can test that animal and get a diagnosis, tell you if it actually did have rabies. And all of those factors are going to go into a decision on whether or not you should get the rabies vaccination series that we've been calling post-exposure prophylaxis. In a heavily endemic country, a lot of these exposures are going to clearly be a risk, and you're going to start your vaccination series right away. When you are in a situation where rabies is much better controlled, you have a little bit more time to look at the whole situation. Maybe wait for a test result for a few days, maybe wait for the outcome of a quarantine if it's a healthy, known dog, and then make your PEP decision based on those outcomes.
1: What are the biggest challenges to eliminating rabies in people from dog bites?
0: So it's a good question. I'll answer it backwards. So we have the tools to eliminate rabies in dogs. There are numerous countries that have eliminated dog-to-dog transmission of rabies or the canine rabies virus variant. We have the methods. We have a lot of pilot studies that have shown you can eliminate this virus even in low- and middle-income countries. But what we haven't seen and what I think is probably the biggest barrier is the sustained commitment that's required to truly eliminate a disease. Whether we're talking about elimination in a community or a country or globally, elimination is a big word. It's not something where you do one campaign and the virus is magically gone. That's not how this works. And it really takes strong commitment. It does take funding. It takes a skilled workforce. And it's something that each country that decides to take on this goal, they'll probably be vaccinating dogs for the next 5 to 10 years before it's truly gone. And then even after it's gone, you need to look at your neighbor and see if your neighbor got rid of it. And if your neighbor didn't get rid of it, and they might be, you know, unfortunately, inadvertently sending rabid dogs back into your country, you're going to need to keep up some level of vaccination. So I think the biggest barrier is the ability to operate sustainable programs for a zoonotic disease in low and middle income countries. That's a huge challenge, a huge barrier. Definitely is going to require international assistance. It's going to require governments from countries that have eliminated canine rabies already to really step up and help provide support to these countries that are heavily affected.
1: Are there any actions or further studies that you'd like to see at this point?
0: The big question right now is largely on logistics. How do we scale up very successful pilot programs? What are the technical resources that are needed, the funding that's needed? How do you operationalize an effective campaign in a lower middle-income country to be something that is scalable? I think that's the big gap right now, and we're looking for strong examples of how that was done. If we go back to oral vaccines specifically, one of the biggest questions right now is there a universal bait flavor, and how can we mass produce these vaccines? We can't make a curry flavored vaccine for use in Thailand and a pig intestine flavored bait for use in Haiti. The manufacturing for that's probably the manufacturing that would be required to have that type of differentiation just doesn't exist right now. So identifying the universal flavor and getting it to a stage where we can mass produce, mass manufacture, I think is a big need right now. And we know there are some groups that are working on it. And I think overcoming the stigma of oral vaccines. For decades, there have been major concerns, legitimate concerns about the safety of these vaccines. How do we get governments and community members and dog owners to understand that new methods of creating these vaccines have made them very safe and very effective? And so we need to overcome several decades of messaging, and because that messaging has changed.
1: So do you and your co-authors in this report have any recommendations for implementing oral vaccines for dogs?
0: Yeah, we do. We provide a summary of recommendations that countries should go through before they try to implement the oral vaccines into their vaccination program. And these are derived from several other pivotal oral rabies vaccine guidance documents produced by WHO and OIE. I won't list them all for you here. You can go to the article if you want to see. I think there might be 13 steps that countries should take. But in general, you want a surveillance system that can detect exposures, unintended exposures. So if you're going to use a modified live vectored vaccine, we need to have infrastructure in place to know if people have made contact with it. And while these vaccines, any vaccine that has been evaluated and found to be very safe, there are still very, very low risks that there could be an adverse event. And we want to be able to detect when those exposures occur and make sure that we can provide appropriate public health reaction. So that's a big piece of infrastructure that needs to be in place if you're going to think about using the oral vaccine. And then it's the assessment of your dog population. These are not inexpensive vaccines, and they're not widely available yet. And so you want to make sure you're using them correctly. So you need to understand your dog population, which dogs you're going to target with oral vaccines, and then are you using the right bait flavor and the right bait construct?
2: Dr. Wallace, tell us about your work now and what you enjoy most about it.
0: Well, my work for the last 11 months has actually been doing COVID response. And I think that's what we're seeing across the globe. A lot of people that are traditionally running rabies vaccination programs are now being pulled in to help with the pandemic response. It's great that a lot of our colleagues and partners around the world have been able to help out on this and use their experience controlling a similar zoonotic disease to help with pandemic efforts. But it does raise a major concern about how we're going to sustain the successes that have been made in controlling canine rabies if our workforce is diverted and if a lot of these programs are, like dog vaccination, are put on hold for a year or two while we're addressing safety concerns and making sure that our teams can go out and do this safely. So I think the next year or two is going to be very important to ensure that we're maintaining dog vaccination programs, but we need to make sure we're doing it safely and that we're doing it in the context of the priorities of the government.
1: I heard a dog barking earlier, so you obviously have at least a dog. Do you have any other pets? You want to tell us about them?
0: I have a lot of pets. I have four fish tanks that have a different variety of freshwater fish. I have two lion's head rabbits that my two daughters take care of. And I have two dogs, both rescues. One actually looks like a Haitian street dog, even though it was found here in DeKalb County, Georgia. But the similarities are quite strange. When I look at pictures of myself in the field, vaccinating all these dogs, you would not be able to tell if I was holding my own dog or one of those dogs from Haiti. And then another elderly rescue dog we picked up from a rescue organization.
1: I also have two dogs and two rabbits. That's interesting, but not the four fish tanks.
0: If you want one or two, I can send them over.
1: They wouldn't survive. Thank you for taking the time to talk with me today, Dr. Wallace.
0: No problem. Thank you for highlighting this article and the 2030 goal and all of the really good work that our partners around the world are doing. We really appreciate the opportunity to talk.
1: And thanks for joining me out there. You can read the December 2020 article, Role of Oral Rabies Vaccines in the Elimination of Dog-Mediated Human Rabies Deaths,
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5: My name is Dory Rush, and I am from New York. I have Stargardt disease and have lived with progressive vision loss for more than 30 years. There is one device that plays a major role in every single day in so many ways for me, and that is the smartphone. The smartphone of my choice is the iPhone. From the beginning, I learned to use VoiceOver, the screen reader, so everything on the screen is read to me, which takes a lot of the stress out of, you know, trying to decipher or magnify everything on such a small screen. I also use Siri to the maximum of my ability, which is very helpful because, obviously, in many ways, the voice assistant makes verbal commands, voice commands, easier to accomplish. I also, of course, use the clock. Very difficult finding out what time it is when you have difficulty seeing. I use reminders a great deal, just things that I need to remember at a certain time. And I also am an incessant list maker. So I have a lot of lists. I love checking the weather. It's always nice to know what's happening in the weather. I use Seeing AI, the app from Microsoft, to read signs, to read documents, and to read product barcodes, which is helpful when you're shopping or when you're cooking dinner. And right now, I'm using voice memos to record this. It sounds like a lot, but I learned one app at a time, very patiently, and with a lot of help from Hadley's workshops, which are the best. So I can't imagine functioning without a smartphone. It is the gift that keeps giving.
4: Was there something that someone said to you or something that happened along the way that made all the difference in the world in helping you adjust to living with vision loss? We'd love to hear from you. 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Again, my name is Douglas Walker. Take care, and I'll see you next time.

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1: Hello and welcome to our program today. My name is Beverly Hicks, and I will continue reading from the Consumer Reports for the months of March and April here on Sight into Sound Radio. In CR's 2025 tests, many had high levels, high lead levels, and we've since found better choices. Last fall, a Consumer Reports investigation found concerning levels of lead in protein powders and shakes. More than two-thirds of the 23 products tested contained more lead than CR's experts consider safe to have in a day, some by more than 10 times. Chronic exposure to high levels has been linked to kidney damage and other health issues. CR members reacted. Inquiries came in from consumers about brands we hadn't assessed. In response, we performed another round of testing for five of the most popular reader-requested chocolate protein powders from these brands: Clean Simple Eats, Equate, which is Walmart's brand, Premier Protein, Ritual, and Truvani. Good news, in the new tests, the products we evaluated had lead levels low enough to be considered safe for daily or near-daily consumption. Four were below CR's level of concern for lead, which is 0.5 micrograms per serving. Ritual's Essential Protein Daily Shake with 0.53 microgram of lead per serving was slightly above. Still, CR's experts say it's okay to have up to 6.5 servings of this per week. These results show that manufacturers can keep contamination low, says Tunde Akindele, the Consumer Reports food safety researcher who led both testing projects. One key issue: the Food and Drug Administration has limited authority over dietary supplements, including protein powders, and typically does not review, test, or approve them. And there are no federal limits for lead or other heavy metals in them. It's up to companies to decide what could be harmful and to do their own testing. For these reasons, CR is calling on the FDA to set strict standards for heavy metals in protein supplements. The next topic on your mind: when I have a nosebleed, it seems to take a long time to stop. What should I do? Well, the best way to slow the bleeding, according to the American Academy of Family Physicians, is to sit down and lean forward slightly, keeping your head above your heart. Then, with your thumb and index finger, squeeze the soft part at the tip of your nose and hold it for at least 5 minutes until the bleeding stops. Don't bend over or blow your nose for several hours afterward. If your nose continues bleeding for more than 20 minutes, the bleeding occurs after an injury, you feel faint, or you take a blood-thinning medication, call your doctor right away or seek emergency care. You'll also want to let your doctor know if you experience nosebleeds weekly. If they're related to medication, your doctor may need to change the drug or adjust the dosage. Another question from a reader: I love cheese, but I worry it's not healthy. How much is okay? The answer: cheese can absolutely be part of a healthy diet, says Wesley McCorder, PhD, RD, spokesperson in Houston for the Academy of Nutrition and Dietetics. It provides protein, calcium, and other minerals, but it's also high in calories and sodium, so it's wise to stick to 1 to 2 ounces a day, he says. That small amount can add plenty of flavor. To enhance your enjoyment, try grating cheese over vegetables, beans, or whole grains. This next section, CR's expert advice: 5 ways to grab and lift more easily. 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CR evaluators prefer grabbers with easy-to-pull triggers, a rotatable claw, and a magnetic area on the claw to pick up small metallic bits and pieces. You can even buy an attachment for a cane or a walker that lets you clip on a grabber so you'll have it with you on the go. The fourth item, avoid bending down. If you struggle with balance or mobility, bending down to pick up something you dropped can be difficult. Instead, use a broom, a cane, or another long object to nudge the item over to a chair, sit down, then pick it up. Or sweep the item into a standing dustpan and use the dustpan to lift it. If you're out and about and can't safely bend down to retrieve something you dropped, ask for help. Lift smart. When you need to lift heavier things, like a bag of groceries or a package, use proper form. Get close to the item, standing with feet shoulder-width apart, then bend your knees. Keep your weight balanced between your legs and squat to reach the object. Without bending at the waist and with your head up and shoulders back, hold the object at waist height, then straighten your legs. Stop shoulder pain now. Simple strategies can help you find real relief. The shoulders have the greatest range of motion of any joints in the body. Their complexity, each has 3 bones and 4 joints, plus muscles, tendons, and ligaments, means there's a lot that can go wrong. Well, shoulder pain is one of the most common musculoskeletal symptoms in adults. There are many reasons why people develop shoulder pain, in particular as we get older. Wear and tear accumulates, cartilage thins, and tendons fray. An aching shoulder can interfere with tasks like driving, showering, and reaching. Your primary care doctor or a physical therapist can advise on a treatment plan with a referral to a psychiatrist or an orthopedist if needed. Many at-home strategies can also help. 4 steps for comfort. Rest. This gives an aching shoulder time to heal. To avoid stiffness, keep doing easy activities that don't cause pain, and avoid heavy lifting. Exercise. Gentle moves can help maintain strength and range of motion. For example, a crossover arm stretch involves pulling one arm across your chest, holding your upper arm, and keeping the position for 30 seconds. Applying ice wrapped in a cloth barrier can reduce inflammation and ease pain. If your muscles feel tight, a warm heating pad may help to increase blood flow and release tension. Try either for 15 to 20 minutes at a time. Physical therapy, it's one of the cornerstones of shoulder recovery, Bigot says. And studies have found that when paired with at-home exercises, it can ease pain and improve function in people with shoulder pain. Take care with these. Over-the-counter drugs, non-steroidal anti-inflammatory drugs, such as ibuprofen and

0: This service is intended solely for individuals who cannot read conventional print due to a disability. Ineligible listeners risk infringing on copyright laws, and KPBS Radio Reading Service is not responsible for any violations that may occur. Our service may not be redistributed without our written consent. If you agree to these conditions, please continue listening.
1: They work particularly well for inflammatory conditions like bursitis, said Stephen Cohen, MD, at the Northwestern Medicine in Chicago. This next article is on air purifiers. It's hard to sleep well if you're sneezing, coughing, or rubbing itchy eyes. A good air purifier can help filter out common allergens such as dust, pollen, and pet dander, and in the overnight hours, even provide some soothing white noise. How to shop. First, look for an option that scores well in our test for removing particles from the air. You can check a purifier's clean air delivery rate, CADR, usually located on the box or in the product description if you're shopping online. Next, make sure the unit is rated for the size of your room. We organize our ratings this way so that it's easy to find a high performer for your bedroom. Look for air purifiers with a true HEPA filter, HEPA filter, which captures at least 99.97% of the airborne particles like smoke, dust, and pollen. What to avoid? Skip purifiers that rely on ionizers, ozone generators, or UV lights. Ozone, for one, is a lung irritant, and skin or eye irritating UV light delivers little measurable benefit. Also be wary of inflated claims such as kills viruses or eliminates all allergens. Check the cost of filter replacements before you buy. Some models require pricey ones, and the cost can add up over time. We factor the cost of filters and electricity use into our calculations for annual costs. Now, for a small room, Consumer Reports recommends the Germ Guardian for $167. It has an 85 rating. The second one they suggest is the Lasco, and the third is Blue Air. $65 and $70 represents those two. For a medium room, we recommend, that's for up to 350 square feet, a Honeywell Air Genius for $243 with a 77 score. For a large room, the Blue Air Classic Pro is recommended, and it's $700. The next one is, that's a 78 score, and the Winix with a 74 is $270. Third one is Blue Air Pure 211 Plus Auto for $340. And that brings us to our halfway point in our program today. I'd like to remind you that you're listening to Consumer Reports on Sight Into Sound Radio. 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We are Sight Into Sound Radio since 1967. Well, I do have the May issue of the health report for Consumer Reports. So I'd like to begin with some of those topics that are included in this issue and get you a little bit more updated information. And the first one is about shampoo. It's a Consumer Reports in Action article. Is your shampoo safe to use? Five chemicals to avoid in personal care products. The U.S. cosmetics industry uses many chemicals in personal care and beauty products like shampoo, lotion, body wash, deodorant, nail polish, makeup, and perfume. Some like phthalates and parabens may raise cancer risks. Certain others are linked to other serious health issues. The Food and Drug Administration has prohibited or restricted 9 of the more than 10,000 chemicals that companies add to personal care items. The European Union has banned more than 2,500. Well, identifying concerning chemicals on labels can be challenging. Consumers shouldn't need a PhD and a background in chemistry.

0: 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This next section is called Health Wire. First topic, nap for a sharper brain. People who took a 45-minute daytime sleep break improved their ability to encode new information, key for clear thinking and concentration in a small study. A nap may reset the connections between the brain cells. Even 15 to 30 minutes can help. A big perk of the shingles vaccine. The Shingrix vaccine, effective at preventing shingles, may have other benefits too. In one study, older adults who got the vaccine 4 years earlier showed slower age-related gene changes than others. This means the Shingrix may protect against heart disease and cognitive problems. What to eat for healthy kidneys? Chalk up another benefit from eating more vegetables, fruits, and nuts, and less meat. Adults who did so were up to 18% less likely to develop chronic kidney disease, according to a study of 179,000 people. The higher levels of unsaturated fat, plant-based proteins, and polyphenols may curb inflammation and help keep kidney cells healthy. As sinus infection news, pay attention to the pollen forecast if you tend to get sinus infections, because high levels could make you feel worse. A study linked a rise of ragweed and other weed pollen to a lower quality of life, marked by congestion, nasal discharge, facial pain, and reduced vitality and physical functioning in those with sinusitis. Research has found that pollen can increase sinus inflammation. On your mind, my hair is getting so thin. Will hair growth drugs really make a difference? For pattern baldness, the common genetic condition where hair follicles become smaller and thinner and eventually stop growing, oral prescription hair loss treatments such as minoxidil, spinolactone, finasteride, and dutasteride may help men and women, according to dermatologist Megan Poynette Kovian, MD, a hair loss specialist in Houston. Topical over-the-counter minoxidil, 5% foam, may be a good first choice for all-over thinning or a receding hairline with thinning and losses on the top of the head. Talk to your doctor if your hair thins or falls out suddenly, or your scalp itches, burns, or feels tender. A different issue may be at fault. Supplements touted to plump up hair help only if you have a deficiency. My ankles wobble when I walk. Can I make them stronger? Yes, exercises to target ankle and foot muscles can help, research suggests. An easy, effective move is to sit with your feet dangling, and with one foot at a time, point your big toe and write the alphabet in the air. Repeat with the other foot. You can also sit in a chair with one leg extended in front of you. Loop an exercise band around the bottom of that foot and hold the ends. Point your toes away from you, then relax. Do this 10 times with each foot. How to get enough protein. The foods, some of them surprising, that help you meet your daily needs. For more than 20 years, people trying to follow a healthier diet have prioritized protein, yet uncertainty about the nutrient remains. More than a third of those in the U.S. say they have increased their intake in the past year, according to a 2025 report from the International Food Information Council. But nearly 80% say they don't know or aren't sure how much protein they should be getting each day. Both the focus on the nutrient and the confusion are understandable. Protein has become a convenient stand-in for health more broadly. That's quoted by Stuart Phillips, Ph.D., a kinesiology professor and protein researcher at McMaster University in Hamilton, Ontario. Social media and food marketing have amplified modest physiological effects into outsized claims. Debate over new protein recommendations and the dietary guidelines for Americans released earlier this year hasn't done much to clarify the issue. Eat more protein is the message many people took away from the DGAs. But the full story is more complicated. Older adults may need more than young people, but there's more to a healthy diet than just the amount of protein you eat. Protein helps to keep us strong. Protein supplies the amino acids our bodies require to make almost every type of tissue, especially muscle. The proteins in our body are being constantly built and broken down, and we need sufficient amounts of amino acids to maintain this robust turnover. Now, as we get older, we aren't just trying to keep up with our body's needs, we're also trying to stay ahead of them. After age 35 or so, muscle mass naturally starts to decline at about 0.5% a year. That's up to a 20% drop by age 75. A reduction in muscle often comes with a loss of strength and function, which can lead to frailty, fractures, and a higher risk of illness. Consuming enough protein may help slow or prevent that loss. But while protein is necessary for maintaining muscle, it isn't sufficient. Adequate protein helps preserve lean mass during aging, but it doesn't build muscle without a stimulus such as exercise. CR's expert advice, 6 ways to keep your meds organized, smart steps and useful tools to make sure you never miss a dose. A vast majority, more than 80% of adults 60 to 79, take one or more prescription drugs, and about a third of people in that age take 5 drugs or more. Juggling multiple medications can be challenging. We've gathered some tips from experts to help you manage your medication simply and safely. 1, use one pharmacy. The doctors and other specialists you see for chronic conditions may not always be aware of all the medications you're taking. And getting your prescriptions filled at one pharmacy that has the full picture, including over-the-counter drugs and supplements, helps ensure that you don't experience any potentially harmful interactions. 2, make a list of your meds. Create a document that lists all of your medications, including each one's purpose, strength, dosage, and when to take it. 3, ask about pill packs. According to Worst, many pharmacies can help you sync up your prescriptions so that you can pick them up on the same day. They may also be able to organize your medications for you. 4, try some helpful.
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0: 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I'm Jonathan Price.
1: I'm Evan Starnes.
0: And together, we're bringing you news, tech, and information about blind technologies.
1: Being blind doesn't mean you have to stop living.
0: We're going to show you just how possible it is to live the life you want. All right, well, that's fun messing around with recording stuff. How you doing, buddy?
1: I'm doing pretty good. I had a very nice and relaxed weekend, and my watch is currently vibrating and distracting me, and I wish it would stop. Thank you. There you go. Speaking of watches, not the most exciting thing I bought, but I am going to have an Apple Watch Ultra on my wrist pretty soon. And
0: very nice.
1: Yeah,
0: very
1: nice. It's going to be interesting. It'll be my first cellular Apple Watch because pretty much every Apple Watch I've had has always been just the regular GPS model because I'm like, nah, I'm not going to pay for this, but
0: right.
1: It wasn't that much. And hey, now if I lose my phone, I'm not completely screwed. So
0: no, I absolutely love my 7.
1: Oh yeah, that's nice.
0: Yeah, I'm having a hard time justifying going to the Ultra just yet.
1: So. Yeah, I'm coming from a 6. But next exciting purchase was a Simi cane.
0: There you go.
1: I bought one, and one's coming, and we will get audio of it when it comes.
0: Yeah.
1: It's going to be awesome. And that's actually a great segue into this week's topic. We, on Friday, Jonathan and I went out and met with Kelvin, who was a guest on Blind Level Tech a few weeks back and is going to be a guest on Aftersight this week as well. We met with him, and we got to test out the Simi cane live, go do some scary street crossings. They weren't that bad, but they were kind of scary too. And just test it out and really field test it at night, which was super cool. So the sun was down and, you know, it was completely dark out. So we got to see what this cane was made of, and it blew us both out of the water.
0: Yeah, it was pretty epic. When we went to Greeley, we got to meet not only Kelvin, but his friend Spencer, his mom Pamela, and Scott, and I think his sister named Vivian. Is that right?
1: Yep.
0: Okay. Beautiful family, just wonderful hosts. They were so gracious, and it was so wonderful to meet people who were genuinely interested in not only the cane, but the stories of those who are blind. Spencer himself is blind. We're going to try to get him on Aftersight in a couple of weeks. So stay tuned for that. His story is just, if you want to hear an amazing story of overcoming odds, that's one that you're going to want to tune into. And when we got there, it was pretty unreal because there was this big, like, it almost reminded me of a golf bag, and it had a whole bunch of Simi canes in it of all sizes and lengths, and all on this like really cool charging station. And then it was off to the races, and we sat and chatted for a little while, got to know each other, went out to dinner. And yeah, just like Evan said, the crossing that we were at, it was a lot bigger than Evan made it out to be, and it was more scary. I'm glad that he was blind because there were a lot of
1: it cars wasn't that
0: zooming around.
1: It was bad. It wasn't as bad as Colfax,
0: no,
1: but
0: no, it wasn't. At least, yeah, I'm not even going to go there. Nope, I just can't.
1: No.
0: Just can't.
1: Fair
0: enough.
1: You
0: grew up in Colorado long enough, you hear the word Colfax, and then
1: chills start running down your spine. I think.
0: Yeah,
1: I'd imagine.
0: Anywho. But it was such an amazing experience, and we were blown away. For me is an understatement, because we went in, we talked on the way up, and we went in and we're like, boy, I hope this thing is actually worth coming up here for. We're just going to test it out, do a couple of walks and head home.
1: Yeah.
0: So I'm going to turn it over to you. Tell me about the impressions of the cane. What your thoughts were?
1: Well, my first thoughts were, this is going to be some thrown together thing. I'll check it out, have some fun. It might light up a little bit, but I probably won't be able to see it. I have light perception, but can't see super. Like, I have a hard time with LEDs, And, right. You know, I was just like, this is going to be super expensive and it's going
0: to, it's not worth the money.
1: It's just going to be like every other cane.
0: Right.
1: So, obviously, yeah, those impressions were completely blown out of the water big time. In fact, holding it in my hand for the first time, that's pretty much when that all happened. The cane itself, when I got it, it was really, really well built. I mean, it's light for a battery-powered cane, so it's about as heavy actually as like your average folding cane from like Ambitech, mainly. So not super heavy. The vibration on it, I wish we had gotten audio. I really regret not getting audio that night. The vibration on it was really good. It was kind of high pitched and kind of hard to not fidget with because it was fun.
0: Yeah.
1: But super good. I'm super glad that's a feature there. The light itself, though, is really what impressed me. The cane itself, below the handle, like the entire shaft of it, like literally the entire shaft all the way pretty much down to the tip lights up.
0: Yep.
1: Brightly. Like, we're not just talking your LED indicator, your phone screen. This is like flashlight bright. But what was cool is he was showing me this film that he put on. I think he talked about. Yeah. And it actually helps like shade the light. And that's actually a common thing. I mean, a lot of.
0: Well, it mutes the light. It takes the brightness or the harshness of the light, and it just kind of softens it. So it still maintains its brightness, but the sharpness of that light. I mean, you could probably see this light for at least a mile.
1: Yeah. That actually totally like trounces all over the comment I had of it lighting up an entire hallway in a restaurant, because it did do that.
0: Oh, absolutely. In like, a lighted hallway, by the way.
1: Yeah, it lit a lighted hallway. So, yeah, basically, that all aside to say, it's an impressive cane.
0: So, you had the handle, and you were a little concerned about the pistol grip and how you didn't know if it was going to be well-designed or if it was going to fit right, but
1: yeah,
0: the handle.
1: Yeah, I like the handle. The handle is probably one of my favorite parts about the cane. So, yeah, when Kelvin talked about the pistol grip, I kind of assumed he was talking about like this big thing, like about the size of like a pack of gum or something, like this, you know, big flat thing. That's what I was expecting here. But the handle itself is super nice. It's at the very top is your charging connector, basically, and it's a little magnetic thing. And we'll talk about the charger, but at the very top, it's just like a little flat spot. It's like about the size of a 9-volt battery. In fact, I think that's what it is. And then right below that, you get your just standard cane grip. It's really nice. It's flat on one side and then, you know, curved. And I think it was actually flat on like both sides for ergonomics. So it's a very ergonomic grip. And then on the flat part of that handle, were the two buttons, and they're both very easy to feel, very distinctive. The light button actually looked straight up like a flashlight button. In fact, it even functions like a flashlight button.
0: Yeah, that was cool.
1: And you can make it flash. It's really easy. You just very slightly push the button, just like he talked about in the episode, and it will flash. And
0: yeah, it was really interesting for me to see these three. I'm sorry, three blind guys walking across
1: the street. Call us the mice,
0: right? Three blind mice.
1: I don't mind personally. I like being called them three blind mice.
0: That was the funny part, was that Pamela said that in the video, and I was like, I don't know how I feel about that. That just it just was funny. But her son was blind, so I guess it was okay. And Spencer, and I'm going to get back to my thing, but real quick, Spencer's ability to tell blind jokes was just spot on. So,
1: yeah, he's got a wide variety.
0: Oh my goodness, yeah, I can't wait. But anyway, the interestingly enough for me was the power of the light and watching cars stop, and not only stop to like make sure see if we were crossing, but to see what in the world we were doing. Because when I went back and looked at the footage, it looks like you're playing light with lightsabers on the ground. And so even if somebody doesn't know that it's a blind cane, it's still drawing attention to somebody that has a very large light, and everybody's going to stop and see, what in the world is the light? You know, bug to a flame, right? And yeah, exactly. That was the coolest thing for me, was to see all these cars just stopping and looking like, what in the What's world going on here? Is going on? I have no, like, what is that? And so, yeah, we totally just went across the street. We crossed all four corners of the intersection, and it was very interesting to see how it worked.
1: Besides attracting attention, the cane itself, using it, felt like using any other cane. If you're used to heavier canes, it's definitely going to be, like, super easy. However, if you're used to your lighter straight canes, your NFBs, or any of those that don't fold, then it's going to take a bit of getting used to. Of course, it doesn't fold itself. It is a straight cane.
0: Right.
1: The tip it came with, which is the rolling marshmallow tip, was also very good. I mean, it was, you know, very smooth, what you'd expect from a rolling marshmallow tip. And the cool part is it uses the Ambutex screw-in tips, and you can find those on Ambutex website, and they're really easy to install and great quality.
0: Yeah. Okay, now talk about the charger, because that was one of the coolest parts.
1: Yeah, so the charger is very, very unique. It kind of is like an Apple Watch charger. Well, I thought it was going to be more like an Apple Watch charger in the fact that it's magnetic.
0: Right.
1: But the cable, basically, the end of it is kind of like a little barrel-shaped connector that magnetizes to this – to the top of the cane, to this little round connector on the top.
0: Very similar to MagSafe.
1: Yeah, exactly. It pretty much is MagSafe. And then the other end is just a standard USB cable or a USB connector that plugs into whatever power brick you have lying around or your computer. But the entire cable lights up, which, I mean, if you have light perception or can see light, it's cool because when your cane's charging, it literally, like, the way I see it is, it's like, it looks like energy's flowing into the cane.
0: Right.
1: It's like,
0: well, it's like the largest indicator light ever.
1: It is. Cause that was the one that is still kind of the one, like, little gripe I do have is you can't really tell if the device is, you can't tell if the cane is charging. But if you have light perception, you can tell if it's charging. You'll totally be able to see the cable light up.
0: Didn't it vibrate when you plugged it in?
1: It does not. But of course, if you want to know if it's charged, just fire it up, push the button.
0: So I did have a layman's question, a sightling question, if you will. Kelvin was talking about overwalking your cane. Can you talk a little bit about that, since we're talking about cane and cane travel in general?
1: Yes. So when it comes to overwalking your cane, there's also the term walking in step with your cane. So when it comes to, well, this is actually a big rabbit hole here, but to keep it quick, simple, when it comes to cane usage, the way it's supposed to be is when you put your left foot forward, your cane swings right, and vice versa. When you put your right foot forward, your cane moves left. And then by the time your foot reaches the ground, the cane should be on your left side.
0: Right, like a contrary motion thing.
1: Yes. So what he's talking about is pushing the cane a little bit too forward and then kind of walking out of step. And then if you do that, you'll miss something like a crack or maybe a little bump or an obstacle.
0: And so Kelvin had a amazing event on Sunday night, and they were able to raise a couple $1,000s in order to get this cane produced. And we want to help him out. So if you guys know anybody who is able to, willing to donate to get these canes produced, he is looking to get about $200,000 to put these canes in what I guess would call mass production. At least to a point where he can get these sold. And you guys have got to go check out this cane, seemecane.com, and blindpotter.com also. He has a lot of amazing pottery that we got to experience. And he gave
1: me a cup.
0: Pamela gave him one of his cups. And that was super cool.
1: And I can vouch for his pottery. It looked machine made. It was so precisely made. It was actually, because I have some like handmade pieces, you know, coffee. Well, I have a couple handmade coffee cups and you can tell they're handmade, but this looked straight out of a factory. So just amazing quality. And it has, it had four rings on it and I don't remember what they exactly stand for.
0: So there were three rings. One of them was, oh shoot, now I forget. I know hope was the second one, perseverance and struggle, I think. Something to that effect. But don't listen to us. Go to the site. Go to
1: blindpottery.com and go check it out because it's brilliant. It's seriously brilliant.
0: It's incredible. And so if you're listening to this on the day it comes out, Wednesday, August 9th, Kelvin will be on August 10th with Aftersight. And you get to listen to his actual story of, you know, him growing up, his vision loss, how he got into the CME cane, and just his personal backstory, which in and of itself is absolutely incredible. So please go check that out. And if you want to hear the full-on episode with Kelvin with us, I will link that in the description below. So just click on that link and it'll take you right to that show. So anything from you to follow up, Evan?
1: Yeah, so Kelvin knows a lot about canes. And that was actually another cool thing is he was the first person that we could just talk different canes. He's tested canes that I've used, like the No Jab cane, which has a spring in the handle, and just different brands of canes. Like he knows them well, which shouldn't surprise me, but it's like it's the first time I've actually gotten to do that. And that was,
0: well,
1: that was
0: when cool. when you're in cane development and you're trying to test all these canes, you better know a lot about canes. Otherwise, you're not going to know what is needed out there. So
1: exactly.
0: I really appreciated that.
1: But that was cool. That was my first glimpse into the realm of canes. And I didn't even know that was it's almost an industry.
0: You would think, I wonder where I could get a cane. Speaking of canes, I do want to plug this really quick. We have the White Cane Project, and this is something that is near and dear to our heart. So if you know somebody who is blind or going through vision loss and they need a cane from child size all the way up to adult to 7, if you're 10 foot tall, it doesn't matter. We can find you a cane. We have canes, and all you have to do is be Colorado resident,
1: be visually impaired or whatever.
0: Yeah, whatever. Blind, doesn't matter. We will send you a cane for FREE free. No hidden things, no kickbacks, no nothing, no subscribe, no. We want to help you guys. And so we are here to help you live your life.
1: And we got you.
0: Yeah. So with that being said, we're going to cut this episode short because we have an amazing episode coming next week. And we just wanted to get this out because it's such a, you have to go get it.
1: You guys needed an update, basically.
0: Yeah, you needed an update. It was just too cool to not post a little episode about it. So I hope you guys enjoyed this. Please don't forget to plug in your devices and we will talk to you next week.

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1: Welcome. You are listening to AfterSight. This recording is intended solely for individuals who are blind or have low vision.
2: Thank you for joining us for the New York Times Travel section, read by Michelle Wexler. This is being recorded on June 13th, 2025. Today, we will be reading the following main articles. Is there a safest seat in a plane crash? We asked experts, written by Gabe Castro Root. And by appointment only in New York, six hidden shops worth visiting, by Lori Gwen Shapiro and Hiroko Masuki, and following up with miscellaneous articles. We begin with the first article, Is There a Safest Seat in a Plane Crash? We asked experts. With all eyes on the sole survivor of Air India Flight 171, aviation insiders say that in an air catastrophe, all bets are off and seat choice matters little. This by Gabe Castro Root. It's accompanied by a photograph with the caption, An Air India Boeing 787, the type of aircraft that crashed on Thursday in Ahmedabad, India, killing at least 269 people. And the image is of an aircraft in flight against a blue sky. Suddenly, airline passengers around the world are wondering if there is something special about seat 11A. That's where Viswash Kumar Ramesh, 38, the sole survivor of the Air India Boeing 787-8 that crashed after takeoff in Ahmedabad, India on Thursday, was sitting. Did the location of his seat help spare his life? And there is an image with the caption, a still image taken from a video released by the official YouTube channel of Prime Minister Narendra Modi of India, showing Mr. Modi at the bedside of Viswash Kumar Ramesh, the only survivor of Air India Flight 171. Narendra Modi YouTube channel via Agence France-Presse Getty Images. And the image is of a white-haired man in a white robe with a white scarf, and the scarf has some darker colored embroidery around the edges. He is leaning over a hospital bed that is covered in bluish purple sheets, and there is a man, maybe in his 30s, that is lying on that bed looking up at the other man. The man lying down has a goatee and a mustache, and he has an apparent injury under his right eye or left eye and to the side of his eye, and he is wearing a blue hospital shirt. Probably not, aviation experts said. There's nothing that makes that or any other seat safer than anywhere else on a plane. And they added, it's usually not worth trying to game out safety when selecting where to sit for a flight. If you're in a crash, all bets are off, said Jeff Gazzetti, a former accident investigator for the Federal Aviation Administration and National Transportation Safety Board. So pick whatever seat you want to make you feel comfortable. While conventional wisdom holds that the rear of an aircraft may be safer, that theory falsely assumes that the front of a plane will always make impact first in the event of a crash, Mr. Guzzetti said. You just can't predict crash dynamics. Airlines use different configurations for different aircraft. On that Air India flight, seat 11A was in an exit row on the left side, according to a seat map on Seat Guru. Sitting near an exit may allow passengers to escape more quickly in some circumstances. But Mr. Ramesh told India's state broadcaster that the right side of the aircraft was crushed against a wall, preventing anyone else who may have survived the initial impact from escaping through the exit on that side. In an emergency like a fire, when you're still sitting on your landing gear and the airplane is pretty much upright and intact, an exit row may offer the quickest path to safety, Mr. Guzzetti said. But with regard to the crash dynamics of an accident like Air India, I think it's just a matter of chance. And there's another image with the caption, an Air India 787-8 landing in Copenhagen last year. The image by Fabrizio Gandolfo, SOPA images via Light Rocket via Getty Images. And the image is of an aircraft in flight with its front and center landing gear down. It is a white aircraft with an orange tail with a lighter orange floral pattern on the tail. Sean Pruchnicki, a former accident investigator at the Airline Pilots Association and an assistant professor of aviation safety at Ohio State University, chalked up Mr. Ramesh's survival to purely luck. In these types of accidents, people just don't survive this close to the front, this close to fuel, Dr. Pruchnicki said, referring to the fact that the fuel tanks on a Boeing 787 are mainly on the wings and in the fuselage between them. The crash on Thursday was the latest in a string of recent aviation disasters around the globe, including a mid-air collision in Washington in January and crashes in South Korea and Kazakhstan in December that have raised fears among some travelers about the safety of flying. Aviation experts say flying remains safe and that crashes, though high profile, remain very rare. Christine Chung contributed reporting, that story, is there a safest seat in a plane crash? We asked experts. Next up, by appointment only, in New York, six hidden shops worth visiting, hand-forged armor, prehistoric bones, music that's never been digitized. This isn't retail. It's an invitation-only obsession. This by Lori Gwen Shapiro, visuals by Hiroko Masuki. And there is an image with the caption, a suit of armor at Wasson Artistry, an appointment-only shop in Ridgewood, Queens. And the image is of a suit of armor from the head down to the top of the legs, fully silver, and you can see bits of chainmail underneath. And the area that it is in appears to be some type of workshop. You didn't come to New York to wander fluorescent aisles hunting for someone to unlock the fitting room. You came for the locked door city, where nothing's labeled, the elevator grumbles, and whoever buzzes you in has already decided how the afternoon should go. You might leave with a sterling silver carabiner, a fossilized dinosaur foot, or a record that makes everything else on your shelf sound flat. Or maybe it was just a book you didn't know you were missing until it looked back at you. But don't bother dropping by. These places don't do foot traffic. You email. You call a landline. You wait. Maybe you DM. There's no signage, no small talk, no piped-in jazz. What there is? Hand-forged armor, prehistoric bones with six-figure price tags, music that's never been digitized, a jewelry showroom with the logic of a toolbox, and, if you're buzzed in, a private library with all the books for sale that reads like someone's inner filing system. This isn't retail. It's an invitation-only obsession. And if you knock with a purpose, that helps. 889 Broadway, Union Square, Manhattan, Globus Washitsu. And there's an image with the caption, a kimono styling class at Globus Washitsu near Union Square. And there are two women who are on their knees with their hands also on the ground on a tatami mat. Both of them are in kimonos. The woman on the left is in a black kimono with a white floral pattern, and the woman on the right is in a light blue kimono. And we can see wooden screens along the background and woven wooden tiles along the ceiling. Up a nondescript elevator near Union Square, through a quiet hallway and a final sliding door, is something few New Yorkers expect to find above Broadway, a Kyoto-style tatami room meticulously built by the investor and longtime Japanophile Stephen Globus. Think shoji screens, hinoki beams, seasonal scrolls. Nothing here is an approximation. It's the real deal. Globus Washitsu isn't a commercial tea house. It's a cultural space.

0: This service is intended solely for individuals who cannot read conventional print due to a disability. Ineligible listeners risk infringing on copyright laws, and KPBS Radio Reading Service is not responsible for any violations that may occur. Our service may not be redistributed without our written consent. If you agree to these conditions, please continue listening.
1: Other quiet arts of Japan: music, dance, ikebana. It also occasionally serves as a ryokan-style guest house for visiting artists and scholars. And there is another image that is actually a video, and it is giving us a view of the entire space with the caption, "Globus Ushitsu is a cultural space with two adjoining tatami rooms." And the video is showing us those two adjoining tatami rooms with tatami mats on the ground. You email for an appointment. The email is linked in this article. Remove your shoes at the door and enter a hushed, warm space where calm isn't a marketing promise. It's a policy. Whether you're there for tea or to simply sit and listen, you leave feeling quieter. And in this city, that's no small thing. 37 West 47th Street, 9th floor, Diamond District, Manhattan. Marla Aaron. And there is an image with the caption, "Marla Aaron's appointment-only showroom feels like a jeweler's lab crossed with a toy chest." And there are actually three separate images. The first image on the far left is of a yellow door that has a curtain, a very patterned curtain, on the front of that yellow door. It appears to be branches and bright birds, and the door is open slightly so we can see a sliver of the room beyond the door that appears to have some kind of bright orange, possibly a couch. And we can also see some white patterned curtains, and it's a very bright space. The middle image has a bright fuchsia carpet on the floor in the foreground. Further back, there's more of an oriental rug. The room that we are in appears to have some very patterned wallpaper with two rectangular mirrors that are angled. So they're slanted on the diagonal, and in the center of them is a round mirror. On the ground in front of them is a taupe-colored couch, and then in front of that couch there is a low upholstered tabletop, and on that tabletop there is a jewelry display with necklaces and red sections containing all different types of jewelry. And then on the far right is an image that is of a bust that has necklaces strung or hanging from it on display. Most people come to the Diamond District for a ring. But here, you'll find a sterling silver carabiner with a click so satisfying, it should be studied. Marla Aaron isn't your typical jeweler. She's a high-end designer with a locksmith's brain, a sculptor's eye, and a deep love of things that open and shut. Perched on the 9th floor of 37 West 47th Street, her appointment-only showroom feels more like a jeweler's lab crossed with a toy chest. Drawers of chains, trays of tools, jewelry cases that double as sewing boxes. Her signature locks, platinum and brass, ranging from $110 to over $250,000 for one especially extravagant version, made from pink diamonds, are meant to be held, twisted, and remixed. They have been sold from vending machines, smuggled into museum shows, and handed out by the thousands to single mothers on Mother's Day. In 2024, Ms. Aaron won the Gem Award for Jewelry Design. She recently opened a mini store inside Liberty, the iconic department store in London, but the original New York showroom is still where the story clicks into place. Appointments are booked online, and virtual appointments are available for out-of-towners. Her team walks clients through the collection over Zoom with the same care for detail and touch. The showroom is

0: my pride, she told me. Book ahead and prepare to leave with something you won't want to stop clicking open and closed. Ridgewood, Queens, Wasson Artistry. And there is an image with the caption, Jeffrey Wasson builds custom suits for jousters, reenactors, museums, and films. And in the image, we see a workspace that has one wall of windows. Standing prominently in this workspace is a silver-colored suit of armor standing upright. And we are in a workshop space where there are tools and all kinds of hammers and chisels and tables with tools on top of them and things leaning against the walls like boards. And we also see a number of metal anvils in the photograph. In Ridgewood, inside a factory building with no signage, Jeffrey Wasson is doing something very few people alive can do, forging medieval armor by hand, exactly the way it was done 600 years ago. And there is another image with the caption, Mr. Wasson at work on a breastplate. And in the image, we see a man with a denim shirt on. He has on a silversmith's apron that is brown in color. He is holding a blowtorch. He also has red headphones on over his ears for ear protection. He's wearing glasses, and his left hand is covered in a yellow glove. We're assuming it's a fire protective glove. He is holding a piece of metal that is a breastplate, and he is torching it with the fire torch. Mr. Wasson studied at the School of Visual Arts, fell in with the Society for Creative Anachronism, and got hooked on hammering metal. More than two decades in, he builds custom suits for jousters, reenactors, museums, and films, including Men in Black 3. His work is also permanently displayed at Discovery Park of America in Tennessee. And there is a video with the caption, Mr. Wasson's Italian-style helms and battle-ready gauntlets are researched down to the rivet spacing. And the video is of Mr. Wasson putting on one of these Italian-style helms. It is a metal helm. There is a piece that is covering his neck, and then a full-headed mask that is going over the top of his head as he is standing there in his denim shirt and his silversmith apron. This isn't a shop. It's a working forge, and appointments are required. It smells like scorched steel and something more elemental, a lived-in focus that doesn't pause for small talk. Clients are measured in person and returned for fittings as pieces are roughed, shaped, and refined. Mr. Wasson's Italian-style helms and battle-ready gauntlets are researched down to the rivet spacing. One finished suit rests in the corner, heavy and ready. You can commission a full suit of armor, $15,000 to $50,000. Take a private dagger forging class, $650. Or join an occasional New York Adventure Club visit, $32. No themed music, no cosplay, just iron, fire, and a guy who's spent 20 years turning a childhood obsession into serious plate armor. 247 Water Street, number 401, Dumbo, Brooklyn. Archivio Records. And there are a number of images, three images that are stacked, with the caption Archivio Records is part record shop, DJ hub, barbershop, tattoo parlor, and creative hangout. And in the first image, in the back where this is a black painted room with windows, in the back of the image, we see a man in a white t-shirt and gray jeans and a red baseball cap, and he is cutting the hair of a younger man who is sitting in a black barber chair with a black smock or apron over him, and his hair is being trimmed. In the foreground, there is another man in a white t-shirt, and he is doing a tattoo for another younger man who is sitting down. The man who is receiving the tattoo has on a black baseball cap and a black tank top, and he is sitting getting a tattoo on the upper right part of his right arm. And in the second image, we see a room that has boxes and boxes down the middle of the room that are stacked with records. There are also additional records along the right-hand side of the room where there's also a table and a computer. There are also a few records displayed on the back wall. And in the final image, there is a man standing in front of a turntable. He is holding a record in his hands, and he has on a black t-shirt and is wearing headphones. Archivio is more vinyl bunker than retail space. It's a Dumbo concept store, part record shop, DJ hub, barber shop, tattoo parlor, and creative hangout. Co-founded by the DJ and Queens native Pablo Romero, who asked for a shout-out to his Colombian background, and the DJ Daniel Coral Webb, this upstairs Dumbo loft draws an international mix, visiting DJs, stylists, design world regulars, and the curious who've heard whispers. And there is a video with the caption, Pablo Romero, a sound engineer and co-founder of the space, is known for matching people to records with eerie precision. And the image is of a pair of hands, and those hands are flipping through a stack of records and then pulling out a record that is in a blue sleeve. There's an obsessively curated selection of electronic vinyl, from 1980s house to obscure techno subgenres, from $5 to $200. A sound engineer, Mr. Romero is known for matching people to records with eerie precision. In the back, there's an appointment-only barbershop and tattoo setup, where Camo Contreras tattoos in one chair and Christian Restrepo cuts hair in the next. During my visit, a young and excruciatingly hip London DJ was crate digging up front while someone in the back debated tattoo placement between fades. It's by appointment, not attitude. Archivio doesn't advertise. It doesn't need to. People who need it tend to find it, including a few celebrities who either show up on their Instagram or make sure they don't. 882 Lorimer Street, Greenpoint, Brooklyn, High Valley Books. And this is accompanied by first an image with the caption, High Valley Books is filled floor to ceiling with reading material, Scott Rossi for the New York Times. And in the image, we see some books and reading material on the floor, and surrounding that, it appears to be bookshelves to the right, and also stacks and stacks of either magazines or books on the left. The second image, the basement, is where the discoveries get stranger and better, Scott Rossi for the New York Times, and it appears to be an image of that basement. And in at the far wall, which appears to be brick, we see an old computer on a small table, and then there are bookshelves. It's as if we're looking down a hallway of bookshelves that are packed full with materials to be read, and it also looks like the ceiling is a little bit musty and that the ceiling tiles have fallen down. There's no sign, just a buzzer and a plain Greenpoint doorway that leads improbably to one of New York's most extraordinary private bookstores. Founded in 1999, High Valley Books is run out of Bill Hall's living room and basement, and it's where fashion archivists, interior designers, and set decorators go when they need the perfect print reference from 1963 or a magazine no one remembers. Appointments are made via landline 347-889-6346 or Instagram DM, linked in this article. First-timers get a quiet tour. Regulars know to leave time for the basement, where the discoveries get stranger and better. It's part archive dig, part conversation. Hall might pull something you didn't know to ask for, or he might introduce you to someone across the room hunting something adjacent. Some books cost $40. Some cost as much as a Vespa. Bill knows which is which, and he'll explain why if you ask. And that's all we have time for. Thank you for joining us for the New York Times Travel Section, read by Michelle Wexler.
1: Thank you for joining us for Business Technology News. My name is Michael Amy.

Title of this article, Government Subsidies, Farm, Oil, Export, etc. What are the major federal government subsidies? This by Kimberly Amadeo was published June 25th, 2019 at TheBalance.com. Each year, the U.S. federal government subsidizes a wide range of economic activities that it wants to promote. What exactly are subsidies? Well, the definition may be broader than you think. Find out about most well-known subsidies, the history of these subsidies, and some of their costs. First, what is a subsidy? Most subsidies are cash grants or loans that the government gives to businesses. It encourages activities the government wishes to promote. The activity depends on the amount of the goods or services provided. One level of government can also give subsidies to another. This includes federal grants given to state or local governments and state grants given to municipal governments. The World Trade Organization has a broader definition of subsidies. It says a subsidy is any financial benefit provided by a government which gives an unfair advantage to a specific industry, business, or even individual. The WTO mentions five types of subsidies. First, cash subsidies, such as the grants mentioned above, tax concessions, such as exemptions, credits, or deferrals. Third is assumption of risk, such as loan guarantees. Four, government procurement policies that pay more than the free market price. And fifth, stock purchases that keep a company's stock price higher than market levels. These are all considered subsidies because they reduce the cost of doing business. Second, farm subsidies. Many experts argue that U.S. farms don't even need subsidies. After all, they're located in one of the world's most favorable geographic regions. It has rich soil, abundant rainfall, and access to rivers for irrigation when rainfall fails. Today's farms have all the advantages of modern business. They have highly trained labor, computerized equipment, and cutting-edge chemical research in fertilizers and seeds. But America's food supply must also be protected from droughts, tornadoes, and recessions. In fact, agricultural subsidies were originally created to help farmers ravaged by the Dust Bowl and the Great Depression of 1929. This price support system lasted until the 1990s. The federal government guaranteed farmers a high enough price to remain profitable. How did it do this? It paid farmers to make sure supply did not exceed demand. The government subsidized farmers to keep croplands idle in order to prevent overproduction. It also bought excess crops. It then either stored them or gave them away to feed low-income people throughout the world. Most subsidies went to farmers of grains, such as corn, wheat, and rice. It's because grains provide 80% of the world's caloric needs. By 1999, farm subsidies had reached a record 22 million. Between 2001 and 2006, farm subsidies tapered off a bit, averaging $19 billion a year. Of this, about 15% was wasteful, unnecessary, or redundant. Between 1995 and 2010, farm subsidies had ballooned to $52 billion a year on average. Of this, more than 6% went toward four junk food components: corn syrup, high fructose corn syrup, corn starch, and soy oils. Many people wondered why the federal government was subsidizing food that contributed to America's obesity problem. During the recession, as lawmakers looked for ways to cut the budget, many asked, do corn growers need subsidies? In 2011, a record 12.4 billion bushels of corn were produced. In 2012, 94 million acres of corn were scheduled to be planted. This was more than any year since World War II. By 2017, large farms dominated the industry. Farms generating $1 million or more in sales produce two-thirds of the nation's agricultural output. Only 4% of farms were that large. Big farms gobbled up small ones that couldn't compete. They relied on economies of scale to produce more food at a cheaper price.
That sent prices down even more, putting more small farmers out of business. The 2012 budget proposed a 22% cut to farm subsidies, including $5 billion direct payment program. Half of farmers receiving subsidies made more than $100,000 a year. Between 1995 and 2016, the top 10% of farmers received 77% of subsidies. The top 1% received 26%, or $1.7 million per recipient. The top recipient was D-Line Farms Partnership, which received $4 million. In 2012, President Obama called for an end to the $4 billion in oil industry subsidies. Some estimates indicated that the real level of oil industry subsidies is higher, between $10 and $40 billion. At the same time, oil companies' profits benefited when oil prices reached a record $145 a barrel in 2008. The oil industry subsidies have a long history in the United States. As early as World War I, the government stimulated oil and gas production in order to ensure a domestic supply. In 1995, Congress established the Deepwater Royalty Relief Act. It allowed oil companies to drill on federal property without paying royalties. This encouraged the expensive form of extraction, since oil was only $18 a barrel. The Treasury Department reported that the federal government has missed $50 billion in foregoing revenue over the program's lifetime. It argued that this may no longer be needed now that deepwater extraction has become profitable. Here's a summary of the 2011 oil industry subsidies compiled by Taxpayers for Common Sense in the report Subsidy Gusher. Volumetric ethanol excise tax credit, $31 billion. Intangible drilling costs, $8.9 billion. Oil and gas royalty relief, $6.9 billion. Percentage depletion allowance, $4.327 billion. Refinery equipment deductions, $2.3 billion. Geological and geophysical cost tax credit, $698 million. Natural gas distribution lines, $500 million. Ultra-deepwater and unconventional natural gas and other petroleum resource research and development, $230 million. Passive loss exemption, $105 million. Unconventional fossil technology program, $100 million. Other subsidies, $161 million. Greenpeace argues that the oil industry subsidies should also include the following activities: the Strategic Petroleum Reserve, defense spending that involves military action in oil-rich countries in the Persian Gulf, the construction of the U.S. federal highway system, which encourages reliance on gas-driven cars. The BEA argues that these federal government activities were primarily done to protect national security, not promote specific activities within the oil industry. Even though the intent was not to directly subsidize it, they may have benefited the industry indirectly. Ethanol subsidies. Between 1979 and 2010, the corn industry received $20 billion in federal subsidies. Congress wanted to divert production into ethanol, a component of gasoline. Subsidies were meant to help producers meet a 2005 federal law that required 7.5 billion gallons of renewable fuel to be produced by 2012. In 2007, a revision increased the goal to 36 billion gallons by 2022. Only 6.25 billion gallons were produced in 2011. The corn subsidy, a tax credit of 46 cents a gallon, ended in January 2012. Ethanol producers would have liked to see a larger credit of $1.10 per gallon remain. The credit was to research cost-effective ways to convert other biofuels like switchgrass, wood chips, and non-food corn byproducts. When the corn subsidy ended in 2012, ethanol producers were left in a bit of a glut. But that was because gasoline refiners stocked up on subsidized ethanol before prices went up.
The glut was absorbed over time. Demand increased during the U.S. summer driving season. Growing markets, such as Brazil, couldn't keep up with their own need for ethanol, and they began importing it from the United States. Converting corn for fuel became controversial when it helped drive food prices higher in 2008. That created food riots throughout the world. That was just one reason for the high price of corn and other commodities. Also, investors fled to the commodities markets in response to the global financial crisis of 2008. Many experts argue that using corn for fuel is a poor allocation of natural resources when 60% of the world's population is malnourished. Furthermore, corn is not an efficient fuel source. Even if all the corn in the United States were converted to ethanol, it would only meet 4% of America's fuel consumption needs. Next is export subsidies. The World Trade Organization bans export subsidies, but it allows two U.S. federal government export subsidy programs. They help U.S. farmers compete with other countries' subsidized exports. The U.S. Department of Agriculture promotes the Export Credit Guarantee Program, which finances U.S. farm exports. The USDA guarantees the buyers credit when they can't get credit approval locally. Second, the Dairy Export Incentive Program, which pays cash subsidies to dairy exporters. It helps them to meet the subsidized prices of foreign dairy producers. Next is housing subsidies. Housing subsidies promote home ownership and support the construction industry. They total about $15 billion a year. Housing subsidies come in two forms: interest rate subsidies and down payment assistance. The biggest interest rate subsidy is the mortgage interest deduction on the federal income tax. There are also some smaller interest subsidies that reduce mortgage costs for low-income families. The federal government also matches the amount low-income families have for a down payment. This came to $10.9 million in 2008. These direct homeowners' subsidies paled in comparison to what the federal government spent to support the Federal Housing Authority Mortgage Loan Guarantee Program. The real trouble started when it created two government-sponsored enterprises. Fannie Mae and Freddie Mac provided a secondary market to buy these mortgages from banks. But they bought too many. That forced the government to spend up to $100 billion to bail out Fannie and Freddie. Even this wasn't enough, and the government nationalized them. Was the bailout a subsidy? Yes, in a sense. That's because without it, there would have been no housing activity whatsoever after the subprime mortgage crisis. Fannie, Freddie, and the Federal Home Loan Guarantee Program were behind 90% of all home loans. The agencies replaced the private sector's role in the home mortgage market in the United States. Next, some other subsidies. The U.S. federal government offers many more subsidies that it thinks will improve the economy. For example, the 2009 Cash for Clunkers program was a subsidy to the auto industry and dealers, according to the BEA. In the program, dealers received a subsidy of up to $4,500 from the federal government after discounting a new vehicle into a consumer who traded in an old car. The goal was to jumpstart the economy after the recession. It also aimed to encourage people to buy more fuel-efficient vehicles and lessen U.S. reliance on foreign oil. Next, Obamacare subsidies. More than half of the Obamacare subsidies are designed to go to middle-income families. These are hard-working parents. They hold jobs as food service workers, administrative personnel, and health aides. These are also jobs that don't provide health insurance. Although 10.6 million Americans were eligible for subsidies as of February 2018, most didn't get them. Why? It's because they didn't sign up for insurance on the exchanges. Obamacare is budgeted to spend
$1.039 trillion on subsidies for these middle-class working families between 2015 and 2024. It only expects to spend $792 billion on expanded Medicaid and children's health insurance program for the poor. Title of that article, Government Subsidies for Farm Oil Export and so on. What are the major federal government subsidies? That by Kimberly Amadeo, published to TheBalance.com. Title of this article, Following Smarter ASP's Security Incident. Here's a cybersecurity checklist for choosing a hosting provider. This from Cyware.com. Was published November 11th, 2019 to that website. Breaches and incidents. Smarter ASP, a major hosting provider, was the victim of a ransomware attack recently. The attack resulted not just in customer data being encrypted, but also the hosting provider's website suffering downtime. Choosing a hosting provider is a crucial step in setting up a website. In the light of ransomware attacks impacting Smarter ASP, here are some points from cybersecurity perspective to consider before inking the deal with a hosting provider. First, SSL security certificate. The SSL, or Secure Sockets Layer, encrypts communication between a website and its users. It helps prevent customers' information from being stolen. This also ensures website visitors and their connection is secured, as most browsers provide visual cues for websites with SSL certificates. Next, Web Application Firewall, WAF. The Web Application Firewall monitors and filters the incoming traffic by blocking potentially malicious requests. It offers protection from a number of attacks, including SQL injection, XSS attacks, DDoS attacks, and cross-site forgery. The WAF works on a set of policies that can be customized according to the security requirements. Because this is among the first line of defense against cyber threats, this firewall must always be kept updated. Certain security standards require the implementation of the web application firewall for compliance. And then there's frequent backups. The more data-intense your website is, the more is the necessity to back up data, preferably at an off-site location. Human backup brings in the possibility of manual error. Hosting providers who offer frequent automated backups give you the advantage of data recovery in case of a cybersecurity incident. Providers who offer to encrypt the data backed up automatically deserve brownie points. And then protection against malware. Malicious actors are constantly looking for opportunities to inject malware. To make sure that your site doesn't get infected, it's essential that a few security measures are implemented. The web hosting provider can help by regularly scanning files for malicious code. Identifying and removing malware services from the hosting provider is an added advantage. Although this is not an exhaustive checklist, it can help you to get your basics in place to further explore cybersecurity for your website. Title of that article from Cyware.com is Following Smarter ASP's Security Incident, Here's a Cybersecurity Checklist for Choosing a Hosting Provider. 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In the U.S., radio is still king, but podcasts and streaming services are gaining ground. This was written by Ethan Jacob Kraft and published June 20th, 2019. Millennial audio consumption in the United States is booming, with the demographic listening to audio of more types, at more times, and in more places than any other generation, according to a newly released Ipsos study conducted for iHeartRadio. Audio is hot right now and a must for marketers looking to reach increasingly elusive and fractured audiences, said Bob Pittman, iHeartRadio's CEO and chairman, in a statement. We're living in an audio-first world, he said.
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Across the board, the Ipsos iHeartRadio survey found that radio reaches more consumers than any other audio channel, with 85% of consumers listening to a radio broadcast at least once per week, outpacing social media at 68% and live television at 56%. On a daily basis, radio has more than twice the listenership of audio streaming services, with 69% of consumers tuning in to the radio at least once a day compared to streaming's 34%. Radio has long been a trusted companion for people of all ages, said iHeartRadio's chief marketing officer Gail Troberman in a statement. The only difference now versus decades ago is that today people can enjoy that connection anywhere they are across a variety of platforms. While radio still reigns supreme, other forms of audio are steadily gaining traction in both listenership and revenue. This year, 51% of American consumers reported listening to a podcast at some point in their lives, compared to just 22% in 2009, according to the Edison Infinite Dial Media Survey, a separate study that was conducted earlier this year. The Edison Research Survey also found that 50% of the U.S. population over 12 years old listen to music via YouTube at least once a week, while popular streaming services like Spotify, Apple Music, and Amazon Music have seen their monthly listener numbers grow year over year since 2017 in the 12 to 34 demographic by between 3 and 9 percentage points. While millennials were found to be the largest demographic for audio consumption, they weren't alone in their enjoyment of radio, podcasts, and music streaming services. According to the Ipsos iHeartRadio study, Americans of all ages listen to an average of 17.2 hours of audio per week, with millennials topping the list at 18.8 hours per week each, and baby boomers coming in last at 15 hours per week. Along with an increase in streaming's popularity, purchases of smart speakers like Amazon's Echo devices that are controlled via the Alexa virtual assistant have also been on the rise. According to Edison's 2019 media survey, an estimated 65 million Americans, or about one quarter of the country, own a smart speaker, while 52% of households that have them own two or more, compared to 33% of households just last year. The Ipsos iHeartRadio report credits the rise of smart speakers with bolstering radio's continued popularity, finding that homes with smart speakers spend 47% more time listening to radio during prime hours, that is defined by the study as 8 to 10 p.m., than homes without them. The study, which was conducted digitally by Ipsos in March 2019, surveyed more than 6,000 consumers between the ages of 13 and 64 across the United States who listened to at least one audio platform weekly. Again, the title of that article from Ad Age is Millennials Reportedly Listen to More Audio Than Any Other Generation.

0: 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My name is Michael Amy.
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and welcome to our program. My name is Geetha Martin, and I will be reading articles from The New Yorker here on Sight into Sound Radio. The New Yorker, August the 10th. Our far-flung correspondents for ransom. Thousands have been taken by Nigerian bandits. One man was abducted twice. By Alexis Okeowe. Izuchukwu Onyanwu, a university lecturer in Abuja, Nigeria, came home one evening and settled in for a quiet night. It was September 2023, and he had spent the afternoon playing soccer with his friends on the campus of Veritas University, where he taught. He was tired and was running a fever, so he took a shower and had some tea and bread. He also took some medicine for malaria, in case he had contracted it. His wife, Immaculata, put their infant daughter to sleep, then went to bed herself. Around midnight, Onyanwu was watching a political news program on TV when he heard a noise at the outer door of the veranda. It sounded as though someone was trying to break in. There had been a power outage that night, and he was using a solar energy system to run the TV. He opened a window, but couldn't see who was there. "I was scared," but he told me recently. "I started shouting, 'Who is that? Who is that?'" At 38, Onyanwu is slim and bearded, with a youthful face. He grew up in a small town in the southeast of the corner, then went to Veritas, a Catholic university, to get a master's in political theory. He eventually was offered a teaching job and rented a space in Zuma II, a neighborhood just outside the university's gates, where many faculty members live. It's on the northern outskirts of the city in the rocky foothills of some nearby mountains. "I felt safe," he said. "My hope was to build up my academic profile and eventually have my own house here." His daughter would be turning one in February, and the family was planning a big celebration. As the noises grew louder, Onyanwu tried calling a neighborhood watch group, then some friends. But the calls didn't connect. His wife woke up and the two of them screamed out the window for help. Then the intruders broke the locks. "That is when I saw that it was over," he said. 17 men entered his house, some wearing camouflage and carrying AK-47s, rocket-propelled grenade launchers, and machine guns. "They seemed armed like people going to war," he recalled. They made Onyanwu and Sunday Ujab, a 21-year-old who lived with his family and helped with housework, lie on the floor in the sitting room, then demanded that Immaculata show them where the valuables were kept. Onyanwu protested, telling them that he was not a politician and had no money. Since there was little of value, the men took rice, groundnuts, soft drinks, and powdered milk. A few finished Onyanwu's leftover tea and bread. The men took away Onyanwu's and Uja's phones and brought the two to the neighboring house to kidnap a local trader. Then they all set off on foot toward the mountains. The captives carried the stolen food. Onyanwu was still in the house clothes, shorts, a polo shirt, and slippers. They walked through the forest for hours. The area was wild and uninhabited, but the bandits moved through it with practiced ease. "There were those that went ahead of us and then gave signals for us to continue," Onyanwu said.
The kidnappers were all Fulani, a Muslim-majority ethnic group whose members live largely in the north of the country. Considering their sophisticated weaponry, he wondered if they were associated with the Islamist militant group Boko Haram. But the men didn't give a name for their group or profess any particular ideology. They set up camp in a forest near a village called Tunga Maje. Anyanwu knew their location because he saw the address of a local manufacturer on a package of bread that the kidnappers bought. He and the other two hostages were kept in a cave. It was the rainy season, and he had to put leaves on the wet ground to sleep. He could hear the voices of another group of hostages somewhere in the forest out of sight. They kept them apart from us, he said. The man asked what each of the hostages did for a living. They were trying to profile us to know how much they could demand, Anyanwu said. He tried to downplay his position at the university, but they set a ransom of 150 million naira, or about $200,000, to release him and Uja. I told them, if I had such an amount, you wouldn't have been able to access me, he said. You saw the house I was living in. They eventually agreed to half the figure. They gave him his phone back to call his family, but he couldn't remember his wife's new phone number. He called his uncle and then his priest. In the days that followed, he called other relatives. While he was on the phone, the kidnappers beat him with machetes, wires, and the butts of their guns so that his family would know he was in danger. Before each phone call, he would get excited to hear a familiar voice, then remember the brutal beatings to come. After a few weeks, when the bandits saw that he could not raise the money, they relented, selling for a ransom of about $6,000, which his sister brought, a transfer point. But several days passed, and they still didn't release him and Uja. The bandits finally told Anyanwu that they had decided that his family hadn't paid enough. The next day, one of the men brought him before the Oga, their boss, who said that they would cut off his leg as punishment. The Oga asked him to choose which leg to lose. Anyanwu started crying and begged for mercy, saying he would bleed to death. But the Oga insisted, he said, and he chose the left one. Kidnapping was so rampant in Nigeria that it seems as if everyone knows someone who has been taken. People have been kidnapped while driving on interstate roads, while worshiping at church, and while sleeping in their homes. The novelist Chimamanda Ngozi Adichie, late's father, a professor, was once kidnapped on the road between his hometown and the university town where he lived. He was released 3 days later after his family paid a ransom. The mother of the former finance minister, Ngozi Okonjo-Iweala, was taken, so were an Anglican archbishop and his wife. At least 4,700 Nigerians were kidnapped between July 2024 and June 2025, and more than 700 of them were killed, according to the research firm SBM Intelligent Victims Families and Friends collectively paid more than 2.5 billion naira, or about $1.5 million, to kidnappers during that time, double the figure from the year before. This study relied on cases reported in the media, meaning that the real total is almost certainly higher.
The kidnap for ransom industry has become one of the most lucrative in the country. The crisis began in the 90s. In the Niger Delta, militant groups had formed there to oppose the exploitation and pollution of their communities by foreign oil companies such as Shell, and they began abducting oil workers and demanding ransoms from the companies as a form of protest. In the 2000s, criminal gangs in the Southeast began emulating the practice, but as a way of making money rather than as an act of resistance. They often seized people from vehicles on busy roads. People could not go home for Christmas. Abu Bakr Siddiq Mohammed, the director of a Nigerian think tank, called the Center for Democratic Development Research and Training, told me. The gangs would pay cattle herders in the vast, ungoverned forests of northern Nigeria to hold the hostages until ransoms were paid. That is how some of them were actually initiated into kidnapping, Mohammed said. In 2009, Boko Haram, based in the northeast of the country, began a campaign of guerrilla attacks

0: This service is intended solely for individuals who cannot read conventional print due to a disability. Ineligible listeners risk infringing on copyright laws, and KPBS Radio Reading Service is not responsible for any violations that may occur. Our service may not be redistributed without our written consent. If you agree to these conditions, please continue listening.
1: The whereabouts of some 90 were still unknown. Last November, the group is believed to have kidnapped about 300 students from a Catholic school, some as young as 5. In the Northwest, the practice spread throughout less ideological conflicts. There are ongoing disputes in the region between farmers from the Hausa ethnic group and Fulani cattle herders over access to grazing land. Attacks between the communities have displaced thousands of people. Some young herders turn to organized crime. Initially, they would go to a village, attack, and extract money from the local notables, Muhammad said. Then they moved to blocking local highways to seize whatever is in the vehicles. Then they started kidnapping people. Today, according to a report from the U.S. Commission on International Religious Freedom, some 30,000 armed Fulani militants operate in Nigeria. Some groups consist of only a couple of dozens people, others several hundred. The groups are usually named for their leaders. One of the most brutal is led by Bello Tourji, a Fulani man believed to be in his early 30s. Tourji uses the languages of Fulani liberation. He told a Nigerian newspaper called the Daily Trust that he had been forced into banditry because of genocide being committed against the Fulani, and that a group of farmers had stolen 1,000 cattle from his family and killed several of his relatives. His group now carries out kidnappings, extortions, and evictions in farming communities. A few years ago, a pseudonymous musician released a song called Tourji, a Hero, angering many Nigerians. A group led by a man named Ado Aleru, which kidnapped 25 schoolgirls last November, has promised to stop its campaign if the government provides alternative means of livelihood for its followers, along with better schools and hospitals and access to clean water. Tourji and Aleru did not respond to requests for a comment. When we started our work, they had grievances, and they were eager to discuss them, Muhammad said of the militant groups. But the ones he sees today are very dangerous because they are just criminals. Young bandits brag about their kidnappings on TikTok. A screenshot from one man's account shows him in a traditional Fulani tunic and turban, wearing dark sunglasses and flashy rings. He has a stack of cash in one hand, another stack in his mouth, like a nomadic herder who doubles as a rapper. A kidnapping group led by a man named Kachala Mati also makes money from illegal gold mining in the state of Zamfara and has begun forcing nearby residents to work in the mines. There are now no-go areas of the country, Muhammad said. They have been taken over by bandits, and nobody passes there. The government's efforts to alleviate the crisis have been ineffective. Mike Ejiofor, a former director of the Department of State Services, the country's domestic intelligence agency, told me that the police and the military do not have the resources to deal with the situation. There is inadequate funding, he said. In 2010, Nigeria awarded a $470 million contract to a Chinese company to install

0: install CCTV cameras around Abuja. There is still not a single working camera, and the money is unaccounted for. A government program called the Safe Schools Initiative was given $30 million in 2014 to provide guards for schools, create security plans for them, and work with the government to develop a rapid response system for attacks. None of this appears to have been done. Investigators of the program's implementation found that more than 1,600 children have been abducted since its work began. A government spokesperson said that the initiative is ongoing, but that local compliance levels are unknown. Paying a ransom is technically illegal in Nigeria, a crime that carries a minimum prison sentence of 15 years under the country's Terrorism Prevention and Prohibition Act. In reality, though, it's often the only way to get people back alive. Even the government has been accused of secretly paying ransoms for cases that make international news. A former intelligence official told me that the Office of the National Security Advisor has paid ransom in at least a few high-profile kidnapping cases. A spokesperson for the Nigerian government maintains that it does not pay ransoms. Payments are mostly made in cash, with the money routed through multiple middlemen. No government will openly admit that it has paid ransom to criminals. The former intelligence official said that will serve incentives to the criminals. Still, the cycle continues. In 2022, a terrorist kidnapped dozens of people from a train between Abuja and Kaduna, and Tukur Mamu, a newspaper publisher, negotiated their release. The government is now prosecuting Mamu for coordinating with Boko Haram to demand ransom money from the families and to take a cut for himself. Mamu denies the charge and says that the families themselves suggested paying the ransoms. Ejiofor told me that he too was kidnapped in 2017 while driving across the country, but he would not admit to paying a ransom. "I was just freed," he said. "In my position as a formal official, I don't encourage payment of ransoms, and I wouldn't want to be seen as paying a ransom." In the forest, Anyanwu placed his left leg on a rock, and the Oga told one of the men to get a sharp machete. But after a moment, the Oga called the man off. "They said my people need to bring the money quickly," Anyanwu said. Not long afterward, the group heard drones in the sky and started moving again, perhaps to evade capture by the military. They trekked for 2 days to a big camp. It looked like a market with at least 300 bandits. "They were on motorbikes," Anyanwu recalled. "They were shouting, firing guns. What scared me the most were the ages I was seeing. You see children who are 10, 14. They were the ones busy servicing the guns, assembling them." While en route, the bandits had kidnapped several more hostages, two farmers, an elderly school principal, and a man who had met with the group to deliver a ransom for his brother and was abducted himself. The kidnappers had begun making Uja fetch water, gather firewood, and carry out other tasks. So while most of the hostages were chained to one another, Uja was allowed to roam. One night in December, Anyanwu woke up at around 4 a.m. to learn that Uja and the two farmers had run away. The bandits caught one of the farmers, tied him to a tree, and began beating him. "Blood was gushing from his body," Anyanwu recalled. We pleaded for them to stop, but Uja escaped. Meanwhile, Immaculata, Anyan Wu's wife, was struggling to get enough money for his additional ransom payment. She was going house to house to beg for contributions. By January, Anyan Wu was wasting away. His slippers had fallen apart and his clothes were torn. The hostages ate only white rice, and not every day. The water they drank was dirty. They washed themselves in a river just once or twice a month, without soap. My skin was peeling off, Anyan Wu said. The kidnappers were calling me skeleton. They would look at me and start laughing. But later that month, Anyan Wu got his own chance to escape. The hostages were being watched by a bandit who was epileptic, and he had a seizure. They splashed water on his face to revive him. As he came to, they asked him for the keys to his shackles so that they could urinate, and he relented out of gratitude. Once free, they fled in different directions. Anyan Wu ran all night for 9 hours. Finally, he lay down under a tree and slept. When he woke up, he crossed a ravine and saw cigarette butts and human skulls on the ground. I was scared, he said. I didn't know what to do. He was determined to make it home for his daughter's first birthday on February the 4th. The next morning, he encountered a Fulani herdsman who let him use his phone to call his wife. Immaculata had just dropped off another ransom payment of about $4,500. The money was lost, but she was glad that he was free. After he hung up, the herdsman made his own call, and very quickly, 4 men from a different bandit group arrived with AK-47s. Anyan Wu pleaded with them for help. The bandits took him to their camp, where they gave him medicine and food and expressed sympathy about his long captivity. They seemed kind. I thought this was the point that they would let me go home, Anyan Wu said. But that night they chained him up and told him to call his wife for another ransom. He was a hostage again. The violence in Nigeria has become a cause of célèbre for the American right. Since Donald Trump's first term, Christian activist groups, including one called Aid to the Church in Need, have been lobbying the U.S. government to do something about the persecution of Nigerian Christians by Islamist groups. They made progress last year when Riley Moore, a Republican congressman from West Virginia, introduced a resolution condemning violence against Christians in Muslim majority countries, and Ted Cruz, the senator from Texas, introduced a bill calling for sanctions against Nigeria. Activists also met with Sebastian Gorka, a member of the National Security Council, and other White House officials. Soon afterward, Trump announced that Islamist terrorists were kidnapping and killing Christians in Nigeria. Celebrities have since joined in. The rapper Nicki Minaj, who had recently taken a political turn to the right, testified before the United Nations about the oppression of Christians. The TV host Bill Maher called the situation an attempted genocide. I recently passed a billboard in Manhattan with the words, "End the genocide in Nigeria," next to an illustration of a woman holding a baby in front of a burning church. Last Christmas, Trump, with his knowledge of Bola Tinubu, the president of Nigeria, launched an airstrike against the Islamic State in Nigeria, a terrorist group. It hit largely empty forest encampments and farmland. A Nigerian newspaper reported that villagers were visiting the site of the bombings to collect metal fragments and then selling them to scrap dealers. In Nigeria, the airstrike prompted confusion. When the allegation of genocide came, many of us were shocked, Sunday Dare, the Nigerian president's special media advisor, said. We said genocide. Boko Haram has waged an insurgency for nearly two decades, killing tens of thousands of Nigerians. But in recent years, the group has splintered and inspired copycats, some such as the Islamic State West Africa province, take a hard ideological line. Others are motivated more by money than by religion. Most operate in the Muslim majority north, and most of the victims are Muslims too, not Christians. Nasir Muazu, the security commissioner in Katsina State, told me, "Muslims bear the brunt more than anybody." 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Northern Nigeria has the highest illiteracy rates in the country and twice as much poverty as the South. The entire country is experiencing an economic crisis because of inflation caused by the recent removal of a fuel subsidy. Kidnapping has become an alternative to the formed economy. The bandits' networks are difficult to identify, in part because they are now so deeply rooted in their community's economic life. You don't know who is the informant, who is divulging information to the bandits, Muazu said. Katsina State has begun cultivating locals who might provide intelligence, but recruitment remains difficult. This year, the U.S. sent 200 military personnel to assist Nigeria in counterterrorism efforts. Trump has launched further strikes in the country. But Sheikh Ahmed Gumi, a Muslim cleric who has acted as a middleman between the government and the bandit groups, told me that economic development would be more effective than bombs. The military approach cannot solve this problem, he said. Indiscriminate bombardment is only going to worsen the situation, because we will have innocent casualties. People will start uniting against the United States. Muslims bear the brunt of both the kidnappings and the military actions against the kidnappers. Since 2014, hundreds of people have been killed in Nigerian air strikes intended for bandit groups. In 2023, a bombing accidentally killed 85 people during a Muslim religious festival in Kaduna. This past April, a strike killed 100 civilians in Yobe State, including several children. In May, Trump posted online that U.S. and Nigerian forces had killed a leader of the Islamic State in Nigeria called the Abu Bakr al-Maynuku during a powerful and deadly strike against ISIS terrorist scum in northwest Nigeria. Nigerians were perplexed. Their government had announced 2 years before that it had killed Maynuki. The Nigerian government then clarified that the killing in 2024 had been a case of mistaken identity. Kidnappings in Nigeria target the rich and the poor, the prominent and the unlucky. Last December, Praise Idisimi, a 25-year-old nursing student, was traveling home on a bus from a Veritas University for Christmas break. After she'd been on the road for 9 hours, men with covered faces, carrying guns, stopped the vehicle and ordered the passengers to get out. "I was so scared," Idisimi said. I thought I was going to die. One of the kidnappers cocked his gun at her and accused her of staring at him. Later, the group released some of the children and the bus driver took them to the main road. He never came back, and she wondered then whether he had been working with the bandits all along. The kidnappers made the hostages walk through the forest for almost a week, traveling each night for 10 hours. During the day, they were tied up and forced to lie on the ground in the sun. They were beaten with sticks. Edesimi's ransom was set at about $3,000. At one point, she and the other hostages tried calling the bus company for help. They said it was none of their business, Edesimi said. A manager at the bus company told me, "It is not our business to negotiate with kidnappers. We are not security." After 6 days, her family paid the ransom, and she was released. I visited Edesimi afterward at Veritas. The campus was calm, but on guard. Young people walked freely among the terracotta buildings and mango trees, but there were military posts at the gates. The kidnapping crisis keeps the university tense up at every moment. Hyacinth Ichoku, the vice chancellor of Veritas, said, "Students are afraid. Their parents worried. The university has increased its security." Ichoku said that the members of the police, state security services, and local watch groups patrol the campus. He rarely slept through the night. He usually woke up several times to check in with campus security. I sat with Edesimi in Ichoku's office. She appeared younger than her age, with a soft voice and a thin frame. She was seeing a therapist, but still had nightmares. She was having difficulty keeping up with her living expenses because her family was in debt after paying her ransom. Ichoku said that he would help arrange some kind of financial assistance. Nigerians are not always better off when they seek help from the police. Adoyi Omale, a lecturer and a politician who lives in Abuja, was kidnapped from his car while driving out of town with his niece and two builders who were working on his home. It was broad daylight at around 2 o'clock in the afternoon, he recalled. His family paid a ransom of about $6,000 for the release of Omale and one of the builders. "I went straight to the police," he said. Instead of receiving help, he was given a bill for the money they had spent on the case. Getting his niece and the other builder back to Abuja, hiring local vigilantes to look for Omale, holding his car at the station. The total was about $1,200. "I just paid them," he said. "I wanted to get myself back to Abuja." A spokeswoman for the police blamed this on the actions of the rogue officer. "It's wrong," she said, adding, "It's bad enough that we could not stop the kidnapping." In January 2024, Mansour al-Qadri Yar, a civil servant, was kidnapped with his 5 daughters from his home in Abuja. "They marched us all out," he said. Kadrier called his brother, who called the police, and when they arrived, there was a shootout. But the bandits overpowered the police and took the hostages into the woods. Kadri Yar's daughter, Nadira, had been unable to cover her hair with a hijab before they left, which made her feel exposed. Her older sister, Nabiha, was the bravest among them. Even when the bandits pointed a gun at her, she didn't flinch. Kadri Yar agreed to pay a ransom of about $60,000, then was released so that he could gather the money. When he returned to Abuja, he learned that his brother had been killed in the shootout. A relative started an online fundraising campaign for his daughter's ransom, but a week passed and they still didn't have enough money. The bandits then called to say that they had killed Nebiha in punishment. It was a calamity, Kadrier said. After Nebiha's death, more donations came in and the family paid the ransom. Kadrier's remaining daughters were released. We were celebrating, we were thanking God, he said. He grieved for his daughter and brother, but tried to focus on his gratitude that the rest of them had survived. When I visited the family, Nadhira could joke darkly about her ordeal. Before it happened, I was trying to lose weight, she said. So I was kind of happy that I was walking. I was getting my steps in. Kadrier had since moved his family. An apartment in a more secure part of Abuja, but it was expensive. We are not finding life easy, he said. On February the 4th, 2024, the day of his daughter's birthday, Anyanwu captors released him. Local motorbike taxi drivers had brought money and phone cards from his sister, along with food, power banks, solar panels, and two new motorcycles. One of the drivers dropped Anyanwu off at the nearest highway, and his sister picked him up and took him to a hotel. The next day, he went to the hospital to be evaluated, then finally returned home. His wife cried when she saw him. She, too, had lost weight. I couldn't recognize my wife. My baby didn't know me, he said. Immaculata told me, my life was shattered. I was traumatized and very depressed, but I didn't give up. Kidnappings in Nigeria have continued unabated. In Kogi State, bandits recently raided an orphanage and took 23 children hostage. In Katsina State, a retired military general and his wife were kidnapped from his car. The general later died in captivity. More than 1,100 people were kidnapped in northern Nigeria in the first 3 months of 2026, according to Amnesty International. Earlier this year, I visited Anyanwu and his wife at their home in Abuja. Their bungalow has modest furniture, and sunlight filled the sitting room. Anyanwu marveled at the beauty of Immaculata, who was wearing a leopard print dress and a matching headband. They seemed protective of each other. She stayed close to Anyanwu, and I talked, keeping her eyes on him. We are still not feeling comfortable, he said. The incident is always with us. He was looking for academic opportunities abroad. If they had had the means, he said, they would have left the country as soon as he was released from the hospital. But they had to pay back the money they had borrowed for the three ransoms. There was no institutional support. Nothing, Anyanwu said. The support I got was from my friends, the school, of course, family, and the church. These days he can't fall asleep until after midnight, the time when the bandits broke into his house. Before his abduction, Anyanwu had heard of people being kidnapped, but had not thought much about it. He said, I never knew that it could happen to me.
1: Next article, U.S. Journal, Kaboom, Fireworks by Grucci's Empire of Explosions, by Paige Williams. A few days before the 4th of July, I was on the rooftop of a casino in Las Vegas, where I ran into the head electrician of the Eisenhower Theater at the John F. Kennedy Memorial Center for the Performing Arts, which is in Washington, D.C. The electrician, Thomas Benya, who is a licensed pyrotechnician, had come to Vegas with a swarm of other pyrotechnicians to set up and set off what was being billed as the nation's largest fireworks show. Back in D.C., President Donald Trump was claiming that his show around the National Mall would be bigger and that he would be giving a really long speech. Trump had been trying to muscle his name onto the Kennedy Center, and then, amid a series of staff departures and cancellations by performers, closed the place down for a comprehensive revitalization project. Benya, who enjoys building art with people and who has worked with at the Kennedy Center for 20 years since he was 18, told me, "It's been traumatic. Vegas seemed unlikely to offer respite. A molten gold Trump Tower loomed over the north end of the strip. 329,000 visitors were in town to celebrate America's 250th birthday, and all of them were on an elevator. It was 1,000,000 degrees outside. On a different rooftop, on another day, a gloved woman whose t-shirt read, 'As real as it gets,' paused while loading orange strobe fireworks shells into 3-inch mortars and told me, 'When you've been around 120 and above, this doesn't even feel like anything.' The best sweaty person I saw in Vegas was an older woman with upswept black hair and bangs, wearing a lime green fake chrysanthemum as plump as a grapefruit tucked behind her right ear and carrying a Spanish fan. This was at a coffee shop in the Arts District, miles from the strip. At the next table was a woman who also had black bangs, plus lip piercings and a tattoo on both wrists. She was engrossed in a book called Fool's Errand, a fantasy novel about an assassin named Fitz Chivalry Farseer, who, per a quick Google, had abandoned self-imposed exile to rescue a missing prince and navigate perilous political waters. The woman wore an Invader Zim t-shirt. Doom, doom, doom, doom, doom, doom, doom. Below ground was the Vegas Loop, Elon Musk's idea. The Loop is a privately funded system of one-way tunnels designed to ferry passengers to self-driving Teslas among 9 destinations, primarily the Las Vegas Convention Center, which is the size of 80 football fields. One of Musk's enterprises, the Boring Company, has been operating the tunnels since 2021. A local professor of public policy has called the Loop the biggest, most absurd transit scam I have ever heard of. ProPublica uncovered ominous gaps in oversight, saying that because the Loop receives no federal funding, it is exempt from the kinds of exhaustive governmental vetting and environmental analysis often demanded of such projects. In other subterranean tunnels, storm drains really, humans were living. It was monsoon season. Up top, you cook. Down below, you drown. The strip provided distracting saturations of red, white, and blue. The sphere transmogrified into an enormous American flag, beach ball. Gift shops sold bedazzled stars and stripes tumblers. I saw a woman in a sequined American flag mini dress, a man in American flag shorts, overalls. There were American flag stilettos, cowboy hats, handbags. Topgolf was offering a Let Freedom Swing discount of 17.76%. One casino was selling a cocktail called the Firecracker, which cost an historical $19. AGMC Terrain was roaming around with its windows chalked in advertisements for peptides and IV hydration, suggesting that there's a cure for everything. A cure for mortality is Imperial China, was thought to be an alchemical mixture of sulfur, charcoal, and potassium nitrate, later known as gunpowder or black powder. It did not work, but when burnt, the mixture went bang. It could be stuffed into the hollow center of bamboo stems, which were already used to scare off evil spirits and mythical mountain men, because the joints popped when thrown onto a fire. And according to the historical John Whittington, it is said that for centuries, no self-respecting Chinese traveler would leave home without a stash of natural bamboo firecrackers. Modulating the mixture produces different effects. More potassium nitrate sustains a longer burn. More sulfur quickens the explosion. Someone eventually thought to add metals, which yield color. Sodium for yellow, strontium for red, barium for green, aluminum or magnesium for white. Copper chloride breaks up quickly under high heat and washes out bluish. Adding titanium produces a crackly effect. Iron shavings render gold. Today, various combinations are packed into cardboard spheres or cylinders, shells, along with fuses coated in a flammable slurry, then sealed inside craft paper and shot from fiberglass mortars. Modernity has relieved humans of the added danger of approaching fireworks with a flaming torch or a lit cigar. Professional displays are fired by electric current. Shells are rigged to burn and blow in a specific manner. They can be made to go pow, poof, boom, boom, boom, boom, boom, whoosh, crack, pfft, psst, ee. Finales go boom, boom, boom, boom, boom. One kind of fireworks sounds as though the sky just emptied its digital trash. Visual effects have their own names. Chrysanthemum, peony, willow. A falling leaf effect looks like an enormous invisible bucket of glitter just tipped. Crossettes fly apart like a cluster of struck billiard balls. A fireworks show designer considers, in this order, theme, venue, budget, playlist. Setting fireworks to music has been compared to scoring characters in a ballet. Some are very robust and baroque, like, and some are very delicate, soft. The difference between a $10,000 show and one that costs much more involves product quality, pacing, duration, density, and degree of difficulty. It's generally more complicated to make fireworks scale the Washington Monument than it is to, say, shoot them off a barge on a lake. The downside of fireworks, trash, smoke, wildfire, dog trauma, are something that the average spectator pushes out of mind. Fireworks shows happen continually in Vegas. A couple of nights before the 4th, I stood in a parking lot at the Palace Station Casino, waiting for one to begin. A father in a Bud Light t-shirt took selfies with his small son. A security guard told people to stop leaning against his Range Rover. At 9 o'clock, we heard a distant whining. A cloud of dust rose in a gravel lot nearby, and a fleet of drones could be seen lifting in unison. Suddenly in the sky, colored lights in the shape of a giant lottery drum. It was like a spaceship, and it seemed close enough to reach up and touch. The drum rolled, and a green ball of light with the number 5 appeared beside it. The ball turned red, and the 5 turned to 4. Yellow, 3, blue, 2, back to green, 1. Pow, pow, pow. Fireworks erupted in the black void next to the lotto drum. Green, poof, gold, poof, silver spangles, white comets, drones, which can be equipped with the lights and programmed to precise GPS coordinates, are meant to enhance, not necessarily replace, fireworks. They can even be equipped with fireworks. Would it have ruined the experience for spectators to have known that drone operators were using computers, not joysticks, and that pyrotechnicians, also using laptops, were sending thousands of lines of code via a radio transmission called FSK, Frequency Shift Keying, which sounds like AOL dial-up, to tell the fireworks when and where to go off. The drone pilots, Nebraskans, work for a company called Fantasy Drone Show. Their leader, Scott Buss, a pyrotechnician and also a pilot, managed retail stores before moving to drones. Drones, he said, let him tell stories in the sky. A hand of blackjack, a giant margarita, but they don't tickle out monkey brain with their odor or their concussive jolts. Buss enjoys drones. He loves fireworks, the feel of it all. The writer George Plimpton, a founder and the longtime editor of the Paris Review, considered fireworks the eighth art, and he was obsessed with them. As part of the research for the book Fireworks, A History and Celebration, which was published in 1984, he discovered an industry periodical with the slogan, "He who hath once smelt the smoke is near again free." He interviewed a reverend in Minnesota who, having merged his hobby with his clerical work, had become known as the Blaster Pastor. The pastor explained to Plimpton that during outdoor sermons, "I might say, and thus is the way of the Lord." Boom. When Queen Elizabeth I reigned from 1558 to 1603, she created a Fire Master of England position. Colonial empires used fireworks to overawe local people and attempt to control them. Withington, the historian, notes in his recent book, A History of Fireworks, "Pyrotechnicians have been performed at Versailles, the Pyramids of Giza, Tiananmen Square, the White House. They have been launched from mountains, riverbanks, bridges, medieval ramparts, cathedrals. Fireworks herald the World Cup, the Olympics, inaugurations, weddings, railroad openings, royal matrimony, saints, the spring equinox, eclipses, the new year, the day of the dead, the beginning of summer, the end of it. Peter the Great designed a display that celebrated the treaty and final peace after 21 years of war with Charles the 12th of Sweden. Plimpton wrote, adding, apparently he simply loved noise. America's founding is inextricable from fireworks. John Adams.

Hello, and welcome to our program. My name is Judy Benson, and I'll be reading from the March 16th edition of People Magazine, here on Sight and Sound Radio. Cover page. Valerie Bertinelli. I love my life right now. The star digs deep at 65. How she finally let go of childhood trauma, breakups, and body shame. Bad boob jobs and all. I am who I am. On the cover is Valerie in a dusty rose-colored sweater with a big smile. Main article. Valerie Bertinelli, becoming perfectly imperfect. With a new freedom, the star, 65, finds happiness in letting go of body shame and childhood trauma. It's never too late to make peace with yourself. By Liz McNeil. Photographs by Andrew Eklis. Accompanying the article is a picture of Valerie, this time outside in rain boots, umbrella, and a rain jacket. When Valerie Bertinelli talks about getting emotionally naked, she strips down right away. From discussing how she let go of body shame, my poor body, I was so mean to it, to dishing on love and sex, I'm not dead inside, to disposing of boob jobs she had back in the 80s. At 65, the star and celebrity chef has found a new freedom in embracing the perfectly imperfect. That's how she ended up posing without clothes for the cover of her new book, Getting Naked. I thought I might as well expose myself there too, she says. She's also already to free herself from something much deeper. I was carrying secrets no one can see. For the first time, she reveals that she was sexually abused at 11 years old. It wasn't something she planned to share in her new book, but time and therapy changed her mind. I don't feel shame about it anymore, she says. I'm pissed off that it happened. Today, she says, I'm a survivor. After her last relationship with writer Mike Goodnow ended in a difficult breakup in 2024, she still leads with her heart. It's all part of the emotional connection she shares with fans who followed her for decades. Since she first appeared on One Day at a Time at age 15, to Hot in Cleveland, opposite her friend Betty White, and now as a proud part of the Drew crew of lifestyle experts on the Drew Barrymore show. On a recent rainy day in Los Angeles that ended in a double rainbow, she relaxes at her cozy home on a hill with 14-year-old rescue dog Luna and two very independent cats, Henry and Batman. I'm a senior taking care of seniors, she jokes. Warm, bubbly, and candid as ever, she knows what makes her happy. Watching her 34-year-old son Wolfgang, from her first marriage to Eddie Van Halen, perform on tour, where they call her Mama Wolf, cooking at home and learning to let go. Still, it took time. It's about getting to the raw truth, she says. And when 2024 came, it was the worst year of my life, and I thought, oh, I got more shit to do. What was happening in 2024? I had four surgeries within 6 months. I had breast implants taken out, and there were complications. My hair started to fall out. I was having emotional trouble with people in my life, and I just wasn't happy. After two divorces, I felt like a failure. I got fired from a job hosting on Food Network that I really loved. Before that, my parents died. My son's father, Eddie Van Halen, died. I just thought I must be really having to learn something. You dug into the roots of your body shame. All that shame has nothing to do with my body. It was just something to take out my shame on. Being told your body isn't perfect enough, you're still not 110 pounds. Well, who could be? I'll never see that size again, and I don't need to. I need to get all those voices out of my head. Why do I have so much self-loathing? That's not normal. It's because trauma happened in my childhood. I can't speak for everybody else, but it's pretty textbook. You reveal you were sexually abused at 11. I had no plan to reveal this. This is going to be a book about teaching people how to love themselves. Then I had a huge anxiety attack at the end of 24 that really brought me to my knees. And I knew I needed to do more work. And that's when I really dug deep. Why now? If it can help anybody, then great. Now this has taken me 10 years at least. The first time I said out loud to my therapist, I thought, I'm going to feel better now. It got worse before it got better. I maybe eat a little bit more, drink a little bit more. When you stop eating things for comfort, stop drinking alcohol, it exposes your feelings. I don't feel shame about it anymore. I'm pissed off that it happened. I guess because I'm healing from it, and it's not so scary anymore. I can say it out loud. I was sexually assaulted. It doesn't feel like it owns me anymore. Did you tell anyone? Not until I met Ed. Ed and I had long conversations, and then I held it in for a long time. You've been so honest about your struggles with your weight. How do you feel now? Would I like my body to be more taut and not have this? She
she sews off her upper arms, of course, but I'm in my 60s. I can carry my 35-pound dog, Luna, who recently had a leg amputated because of cancer. I can stand watching my son for 2 hours on stage, and that's heaven. Do you weigh yourself anymore? Sometimes, after Christmas, I was like, how much did I go up? Because my jeans are awfully tight, but I'm also not going to drive myself crazy. I lost way too much weight in 2024 because I was so stressed out that I never want to be that weight again either. I'm finally at a comfortable place where my clothes fit. They're not too big, not too small. I'm fine where I am, even though I have a little pooch. Who cares? Have you tried GLP-1s? I don't judge anybody for how they lose weight. It's really flipping hard to do. It doesn't mean I won't have a neck lift. It doesn't mean I won't try GLP-1s, but it's no for now. You pose naked at 65. Part of me also feels like at this age, if I can look that good, do it. I don't know what I'm going to look like when I'm 80, but at 65, it looks pretty effing good. I don't think that's arrogant. I felt bad about myself for too many decades. I'm going to feel good about myself now. How is it different from your bikini photos you took in 2009 after you lost more than 40 pounds on Jenny Craig? I was a good 20 pounds thinner at least, but it's also something that I can't keep off. It felt better doing this. You had breast implants taken out in 2024. What led to that decision? I had a boob job 35 to 40 years ago. I liked it for a while, and then I started to hate it. I had gained and lost so much weight that my boobs were just... I felt like they were down to my belly button. It was like, I want my small boobs back. Just take them out, please. And then I got a horrible infection. What happened? I had surgery. The surgeon took out the implant and the surrounding tissue, and then my breast became infected and started to cave in on itself. It became a crater. Anyway, those were my boobs. Anyone want to date me? It was so serious. I have to find the humor. How are you feeling now? They're completely different boobs. I've had to have more surgery to take them out. Me and Lisa got his pointing to her dog and two of her five cats. I'm the only ones looking at my boobs anyway, but I can't see without my glasses on, so I'll have to date somebody who can't see. Speaking of dating, what happened with your last boyfriend, Mike Goodenough? Here's the thing about big, loud mistakes. I was given the opportunity to learn a really deep, life-changing lesson, and that is what I'm grateful for. And if I ever do start dating again, I ain't talking about it for a long time. I've got to see if it works out first. I'm not ruling it out. I love men, but I don't want to make them make me crazy, and I don't want to make them crazy either. Are you interested in dating again? June and I talk a lot about this because she's where I'm at right now. We're very happy being single. I haven't been with that many people. I don't want butterflies. Now my therapist says, you just had a bad experience with butterflies last time out. Why don't you just sit and wait and see what happens? Don't rule out butterflies. I won't, but I have to know they're butterflies, not anxiety, and learn to differentiate. Still, you write about how watching Metallica lead singer James Hetfield lit your pilot light. After my second divorce, I was like, I'm going to be a cat lady and I'm fine with that. When I got my little pilot light lit again by watching someone on stage just be magnetic, I'm like, he's hot. Wait, did I just say someone was hot? You could put Brad Pitt in front of me. I'd be saying no thanks. And he is hot. I like that I found somebody attractive for a hot minute because it meant I wasn't dead inside. Love, when it's right, can be magical. Do you still think about your first husband, Ed? There will always be a huge part of my heart that contains Ed. He gave me the greatest gift, our son. Would we have been intimate together again? I don't think so, but I've never loved another man the way I loved Ed. Never say never. I love my life right now. Every time I think I want to share it with a man, I'm like, but do I? After such tough times, how'd you come out the other side? I found these pockets of joy, watching Wolfie on stage and watching the audience fall in love with him. The Drew Show was my oasis. I think through all the emotional and physical stuff, I was still able to go, this is wonderful. Val's New Ventures, the Drew Barrymore Show. She's like Betty White that way, just a big open heart, says Burton Elodie, a lifestyle expert on the show. Valerie's Place. Her digital platform was launched on February 25th as a smorgasbord of food and fun. It's three cooking shows, a podcast, and a book group, says Bertinelli, who recently hosted a live demo making spicy arrabbiata penne. I want to build a community where everybody is welcome. It's a place where people can come into my kitchen and cook with me, because I've missed that a lot. Love Again. On May 9th, she returns to acting alongside Eric McCormick in the Lifetime movie, which she calls a gorgeous love story. The lightness of being.
and an exclusive excerpt from her book, Bartonella Explores What She Discovered from Bearing It All. One night last summer, I went skinny dipping, and no one was more surprised than me. I was between jobs, as we actors say, and licking my wounds after my divorce. My second marriage to Tom Vidal ended in 2022. My bank account felt about as low as my spirits, so these were not my easiest days. After a light dinner, I wasn't ready for TV or sleep. I stepped outside to breathe in the summer night. No alcohol was involved, just a cocktail of gratitude, orange blossoms, and roses from my garden. It all felt delicious and alive, and the next thing I knew, I was peeling off my clothes and diving into my pool, buck as naked as the day I was born. I swam a few slow laps. All of Los Angeles could see me if they knew the right perch and had a pair of high-powered binoculars handy. A Southwest Airlines jet taking off from Hollywood Burbank flew overhead. I waved. The security cameras around my yard, I waved to them too. Why not? I felt naughty in the best way, like a cosmic reminder. Hey girl, you're alive. Enjoy it. I kicked off the wall and swam. I was buoyant, light, weightless. I understood why dolphins leapt out of the water. They're happy. I couldn't remember the last time I had gone skinny dipping, if ever. When I was younger? Even then, I was so self-conscious about a body that I had no business being self-conscious about. But not tonight. Tonight, I flipped through the water and felt good. My limbs were strong, my body capable, my skin unjudged. No tugging at my swimsuit, no concerns about whether it was flattering. I wasn't wearing a stitch of clothing, and I felt perfectly in my skin. From Getting Naked by Valerie Bertinelli. Next article. Life in the wake of immigration raids. We're under a cloud of fear. For months, thousands of officers swept through Minneapolis, apprehending immigrants. Now, a shaken school district reveals how its community has changed and how its members are helping each other. By Janelle Griffith. Photographs by Jordan Vanderhaar. Accompanying the article is a picture of her mother, Tracy Huerta, and her two sons, Diego 4 and Justin 7, outside of Valley View School, posing with their passports. They are part of the Columbia Heights Public School District, where

0: This service is intended solely for individuals who cannot read conventional print due to a disability. Ineligible listeners risk infringing on copyright laws, and KPBS Radio Reading Service is not responsible for any violations that may occur. Our service may not be redistributed without our written consent. If you agree to these conditions, please continue listening.
1: January 20th, when federal officers took him and his immigrant father, Adrian Colonejos Arias, to the South Texas Family Residential Center for roughly 2 weeks. He hasn't been back to school since. There are 570 kids at Valley View, and four of them have been detained, as of 30 parents or caregivers from the school, amid President Donald Trump's immigration crackdown. A campaign promise that provoked unprecedented outcry over its scope and use of force. The White House maintains that its focus is on criminals, but advocates say innocents have been swept up by the as many as 4,000 agents around the city. Even though we are U.S. citizens, we're afraid, says Tracy Huerta, 32, an English language teacher at Liam School. We always carry our passports. In mid-February, officials said the Immigration and Customs Enforcement, or ICE, which is planning operations in other cities, would draw down in Minneapolis after more than 2 months. People recently went there to speak with community members. Hear their stories. We're seeing them break down. Nicole Herhey, 35, Valley View Elementary social worker. A lot of students talk about trouble sleeping because of all the noise. They're hearing the sirens. They're hearing the whistles and the car alarms of protesters. And this has been going on for months now. When their brains are consistently not getting enough sleep, obviously they're tired in school. But then it's creating trouble concentrating. We're seeing quicker responses to little stimuli. We're seeing them break down more frequently. Their brains are in this kind of fear response mode, and the littlest thing might set them off. I'm out at recess duty, and we've seen ice by our playground. It's not something that we should have to be monitoring or dealing with. A school administrator's low point. Jason Coleman, 51, Valley View Elementary principal. I've lost kids to cancer. I've lost kids to violence. I've never had to do this. 9 days after Liam was detained, I took two of my other students to the Whipple Federal Building in Minneapolis at the request of their mother, who was detained there after an immigration check-in. Knowing what we're about, the values, ethics, and morals educators have regarding protecting and keeping kids safe, I felt like I was delivering them to jail. That's what it felt like to me. Those two little boys were so brave and tough, though, going through the metal detectors and seeing all the people with guns. We're pleased that the two brothers and their mother have since been released and the boys have been returned to our school. Fear to have fun where it's not safe. Muhammad Jama, 15, Columbia Heights High School, 10th grader. I used to play out in the snow with other kids in my neighborhood because I've always considered this a safe area. Nowadays, we don't. I don't like going out. I prefer to stay inside. I feel safe at home and at school and at my extended family's houses, but I don't feel safe anywhere else. That's what really hurts. As a Somali American, I feel like they're going to come get me. Why don't people want us here? Valley View Elementary teacher who requested anonymity. I've been in the U.S. since I was a baby, so I have a naturalized citizenship. All I've ever known is Minnesota. That's the same as many of the students. This is our home. And they have the question of, why don't people want us here? Why don't people like us? I don't know how to answer those questions, because I have the same ones. Every aspect of daily life has been impacted. Zena Stevnik, 51, Columbia Heights Public School Superintendent. Sometimes for an hour before I get into my office, I'll be driving the neighborhoods where I know the students were stopped. They're being questioned and then released, oftentimes. It's a daily occurrence. I meet with them afterwards and they're visibly shaken. That type of fear is not only happening in our children, but also with many of our staff who are people of color, our families who just want to go to the store or go to work or bring their children to school. We're under a cloud of fear instilled all around us. Our main focus is safety for our community. So many of our students who have been detained were on their way to or on their way from home, from school. Almost every aspect of our daily lives has been impacted. So many community members are being vigilant. Things you actually can do. Jew Zuko, 45, volunteers to deliver groceries to scared families staying home. Our church meets in the high school, and a bunch of us already have been working with schools for years. When stuff started getting crazier, the high school told us they need to help with groceries. So we showed up, and there will be

0: piles of food for us to rent out to. Once stuff hit the news, other people started coming, bringing more food. My daughters, who were 17 and 14, got really excited to help as well. We're trying to encourage everyone. Don't just sit for 4 hours and scroll and be overwhelmed. There's things you can actually do. We've never seen this many people in our community this activated. It stinks it had to be this way, but it's encouraging. We're called to love our neighbors. Matthew Hinton, 55, pastor at Heights Church, who delivers goods with Zuko. As a pastor, I believe that we're called to love our neighbors and to serve our neighbors. This is a way that it's not interfering with the efforts of law enforcement, but at the same time, it's helping people that we know are being impacted. One place where I delivered to, as I was getting ready to leave, one of the people came out, and I held the door for him and handed him the bags. To see the relief on his face that I wasn't a threat, to me, that was positive feedback. What we're doing is helping someone who is in need. Next article. The Yorks uncovered, the making and unmaking of a royal family. Ex-Prince Andrew's arrest has exposed a family long shielded by royal privilege, placing Sarah Ferguson under new scrutiny and leaving urgent questions about the future facing their daughters, by Henry Hill and Simon Perry. When former Prince Andrew was arrested on the morning of February 19th, the shock spread quickly through a family long insulated from the consequence. An institution conditioned to contain damage and a public no longer willing to accept royal privilege as a shield. What began as a legal crisis for Queen Elizabeth's long-favored son, detained for 11 hours on suspicion of misconduct in public office, linked to allegations that he improperly shared information as a UK trade envoy with the late convicted sex offender Jeffrey Epstein, became something broader. A moment of exposure for the palace culture that protected him and his family for decades. They thought they'd be able to operate like this under the radar, says Andrew Lowney, author of Entitled, The Rise and Fall of the House of York. They're fully up to their necks in exploiting their royal status. For years, the Yorks occupied a peculiar space inside the monarchy, prominent enough to trade on status, peripheral enough to avoid sustained scrutiny. Andrew's sense of entitlement was not simply indulged, it was reinforced from childhood. The reason Queen Elizabeth had settled into her reign and found time to be a more present mother, Andrew, 66, grew up protected and rarely corrected. He has been pampered all the way through his life in this bubble, Lowney says. Status is everything to him. It's his only sense of identity. That extended to Andrew's ex-wife, Sarah Ferguson, 66, who was repeatedly welcomed back into the royal fold even as she sought to monetize her proximity to it. Meanwhile, their daughters, Princess Beatrice and Princess Eugenie, were raised with extraordinary privilege and shaped by the expectation that royal protection would endure. That assumption no longer holds, as traits once indulged inside the monarchy have become liabilities. At the private school Gordonstone, where his older brother King Charles 77 endured a strict education, Andrew received more latitude. In the Royal Navy, he enjoyed preferential treatment. Socially, biographers say, he leaned heavily on his then Duke of York title, announcing it loudly in nightclubs and expecting deference. His own description of priorities, recounted by Lowney as a prince first, a naval officer second, and a husband third, revealed a world view shaped by hierarchy rather than responsibility. Even now, Lowney says, Andrew thinks he's anointed, and that it's deeply in fear people have turned on him. Time and again, Andrew was buffered by the system, his missteps managed quietly or even overlooked entirely. Even after concerns began circulating about his association with Epstein, Queen Elizabeth continued to grant him honors and public visibility. She saw no gap between the monarchy and shielding her son, says Catherine Mayer, author of Divide and Rule. One thing was her duty as monarch, and one was her duty as a mother, and she felt that those things were fully aligned. By 2015, Andrew's standing had already been gravely weakened by sexual assault allegations made by the late prominent Epstein accuser Virginia Giuffre. Andrew has repeatedly denied claims that she was forced into sexual encounters with him at the age of 17 in the early 2000s, and that the two reached a civil settlement without an admission of liability in 2022, intensifying scrutiny of both his conduct and the palace's response. If Andrew embodied entitlement, Ferguson became its most adaptable beneficiary. Following their 1996 divorce, she emerged with that a massive financial settlement that might have made it easier for her to quietly disengage from royal life. Unlike Princess Diana's payout, a reported $22 million settlement in an annual allowance after her divorce from Charles, Ferguson's was estimated at roughly $475,000. She was introduced to this lifestyle and kept living it, says Robert Jobson, author of The Windsor Legacy. She was desperate for money. What followed was a series of reinventions. Spokeswoman, brand ambassador, author, television personality. Each drawing on the currency of her then Duchess of York title as she lived with Andrew at the Grand Royal Lodge. From Weight Watchers to Wedgwood China, from memoirs to children's books, the ventures varied, but the strategy remained consistent. Proximity for profit. She's always been a fighter. That's her trademark, says a friend. When it came to palace life, Ferguson was technically out, yet repeatedly welcomed back into royal spaces. Ascot, Wimbledon, Sandringham. They turned a blind eye, Bonnie says. That arrangement was tested in 2010, when Ferguson was filmed in a News of the World sting, appearing to offer access to Andrew in the form of meetings and introductions in exchange for cash. She withdrew from public view only to resurface later, forgiven and treated as a stabilizing presence in Andrew's life. Now the system that once allowed such recoveries has collapsed. The release of new Epstein-related material has renewed focus on Ferguson's actions, including her efforts to maintain contact with Epstein after his 2009 release from prison amid her financial struggles. This time no one is going to give her the airspace, says royal author Ingrid Seward. Lowney adds that Ferguson, who has not been seen publicly in months and is believed to be in hiding abroad, will find it very hard to come back. A friend describes the moment as sobering. She always thinks she can bounce back, Van Setter says, but this isn't something that can blow over. Beatrice, 37, and Eugenie, 35, were raised inside that ecosystem, and their childhood was lavish even by royal standards. Exotic holidays, private jets, yacht trips, extravagant birthday parties, and years spent living comfortably among the ultra-wealthy. They lived in palace apartments, stayed in alpine chalets, and were raised with the assumption that royal status endured. Andrew reinforced that belief as a father, having pushed for his daughters to be styled as Her Royal Highness and retain princess titles from birth. When Eugenie married Jack Brooksbank in 2018, Andrew insisted on a full-scale royal wedding in Windsor Castle's St. George's Chapel, complete with security and public spectacle, despite mounting questions about his own standing inside the family. According to sources, he bristled at comparisons to Prince Harry's wedding earlier that year, determined that his younger daughter's ceremony not be seen as a lesser affair. She's a granddaughter of the Queen, a princess of the blood, Lonnie says. He believed that she should get everything. Early criticism that the sisters worked too little and vacationed too much was often dismissed as unfair. Both attended university and pursued professional careers, though their royal status inevitably shaped opportunities available to them. They continued to maintain royal residences at Kensington Palace and St. James Palace despite not holding working royal titles, an arrangement Andrew is said to have pressed for. Their careers developed in relationship-driven private sectors. Beatrice built a career in international tech partnerships, while Eugenie works in the high-end art world. Attention has now turned to their own financial dealings. The UK Charity Commission says it is assessing concerns raised about Eugenie's nonprofit, the Anti-Slave Collective, whose missions include stopping sexual exploitation, following media questions over spending and disclosures. Their economic prospects depended on maintaining within the royal family, Lowney says of Eugenie and Beatrice. Their jobs and client relations are based on being princesses. Their proximity now carries repercussions. The release of new Epstein-related material has sharpened questions about what Beatrice and Eugenie themselves knew. The sisters appear in the files, which reference a lunch with Epstein alongside their mother at his Palm Beach, Florida mansion, just days after his 2009 release from prison for solicitation of a minor. Emails cited in the material further allege that Epstein sought palace tours from the sisters for acquaintances, raising fresh scrutiny about how access was handled within the York family. In the wake of the disclosures, the sisters spent Christmas Day in 2025 with their uncle King Charles rather than with their parents. They're caught between a rock and a hard place over loyalty to their parents and their future, Lowney says. The York's trajectory fits a familiar royal pattern. Once the line of succession moves on, spares are left to navigate lives shaped by status, but then on purpose. They have all had privileges with none of the responsibilities, Seward says, and that can lead them into all kinds of trouble. Some royals adapted. Princess Anne and Prince Edward chose not to style their children as princess and prince and encouraged independent lives. Others, given privilege without structure, floundered. What's changed now, Meyer says, is that the public tolerance for indulgence without accountability has collapsed. While Charles is said to remain very fond of his nieces, Seward says, others anticipate a distancing from both the monarch and his heir, Prince William. Onlooker say William, 43, has long favored a harder line on Andrew. William wants it all cleaned up before he gets on the throne, Lonnie says. He wants it dealt with now. That boundary is starting to show. Beatrice and Eugenie have reportedly been told they will not be attending Royal Ascot this spring, one of the most visible dates on the royal calendar, and an event the sisters have historically participated in alongside senior family members. Privately, sources say, Beatrice and Eugenie remain close to both their parents while trying to protect their young families from the storm. Both sisters have two children of their own, adding an urgency to questions about how much distance and independence they can realistically create from their parents' fallout. Friends say the sisters have been lying low, absent from their usual social circuit. Feel like a lost ship right now, one says. Adds Seward, they're tarnished by this. It's affected their lives a great deal. For Andrew and Ferguson, the immediate reality is one of retreat. At least under investigation, Andrew remains kept secluded on the Sandringham estate as authorities review newly available material. Ferguson has yet to appear publicly and is believed to be weighing where to live and how to fund her life. For the Yorks, the exposure is no longer containable. What was once highly managed has reached its limit, not only for a former duke, but for the system that shielded him for decades. A stronger intervention early on, notes Meyer, might have prevented all of this. Growing up York. Family portrait. The former couple with Beatrice and Eugenie in 1996, posing together seated on a lawn. Their father and mother bring drama to their lives, Jacobson says of the princesses. Lavish milestones. At Beatrice's Victorian-themed 18th birthday party at Windsor Castle in 2006, everything was over the top, says Seward. The family is again pictured together in 18th-century costume for the birthday party. Defining moment. The sisters were wildly mocked for their headwear at their cousin William's 2011 wedding. They want to hold on to their royal status as a family, friend says. It's their identity. Keeping score. In the run-up to Eugenie's 2018 wedding to Jack Brooksbanks, Andrew pointedly noted that the guest list would be larger than Harry and Meghan's, underscoring tensions around status and scale. A notable absence. Andrew did not appear in photos released by the palace from Beatrice's 2020 wedding to Eduardo Mapelli Mazzi. Family in focus, out of sight. Since his release under investigation on February 19th, Andrew has remained in his secluded cottage in Sandringham. King Charles visited the estate the following weekend, but the brothers did not meet. In retreat. This has really hit her, friend says of Ferguson, who has been reported to be at a wellness center in Switzerland and another in Ireland. Under strain. In the days after Andrew's arrest, Eugenie was seen out alone in London on February 25th. They're heartbroken, as sources the princesses. It's an incredibly painful and introspective moment for them. Breaking cover. Beatrice stepped out in London on February 27th for the first time since her father's arrest. They've been lying low, a family friend says of the sisters. Fergie Inc. How Fergie turned royal status into income. Royal pitch. In 1999, she appeared at Macy's in New York City as a spokeswoman for British China brand Redgwood, promoting her tableware line and signing autographs. Second act. 2 years after signing on as a Weight Watchers spokeswoman in 1997, she released Dieting with the Duchess, and she has since written dozens of books. Turning point. The Little Red book series In Doll began as a fundraising project for her charity Chances for Children. Her ventures closed earlier this year amid Epstein-related revelations. Caught on camera. In 2010, News of the World published secretly filmed footage showing Ferguson offering introduction to her ex-husband Andrew for $700,000. The spare problem. Life is number two. Princess Margaret drifted into excess and resentment, with biographers pointing to a diminished role and lack of control over her own life. Dividing line. Charles wasn't believed to favor his brother's appointment as UK trade envoy, raising questions about the roles of secondary royals. Brothers at odds. Harry reflected on growing up second to the heir in his memoir Spare. I was the shadow, the support, the plan B, he's quoted as saying. The next chapter. Beatrice and Eugenie's decision to spend Christmas with King Charles signaled where they see their future. They did the right thing, says Jepson. Insiders say the main challenge for the sisters is navigating loyalty to the crown while managing distance from their parents' missteps. 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Next article. Murder in Los Angeles. The hairstylist, his wife, and her lover. Monica Cimentilli wanted her husband, Fabio, dead to collect his life insurance and asked her boyfriend to help, by Christine Pelsick. The cries of a teenage girl reached 911 dispatch shortly before 5 p.m. on January 23, 2017. My dad is outside and he's bleeding. He won't wake up, said 16-year-old Isabella Cimentilli. Minutes later, she arrived at her family's home in Swank, Woodland Hills, California, to find her father, Canadian-born hair care executive Fabio Cimentilli, who once styled the hair of Jennifer Lopez and Jennifer Love Hewitt, alone and unconscious. Police who responded to the call discovered the house where Fabio, 49, lived with his wife, Monica, and daughters, Jessica and Isabella, in disarray, and the body of Fabio stabbed 7 times from behind, near his favorite chair on the patio. It appeared kind of a surprise attack, recalls retired Los Angeles police detective Barry Tellis. Who would want Fabio, a seemingly happily married, well-liked figure, nicknamed Big Daddy, dead? The question would dog authorities for nearly a decade during the investigation and prosecution of his spouse and 2 criminal conspirators, now featured in the final cut. The March 9th episode of People Magazine investigates on investigation discovery. Initially interviewed on the day of her husband's murder, Monica, 54, a former makeup artist who met Fabio in Toronto and married him in 1997, told police she had left Fabio at home while she ran an errand at 3:30. She returned home to find Isabella just home from school calling 911. Monica was upset, says retired detective Ryan Vernon. But days later, when Monica hosted a memorial for Fabio, her behavior struck some guests as odd. Fabio's sister, Lori Piccolio, recalls seeing her with Robert Baker, a trainer at her gym. They are talking very close, says Piccolo. We thought they must be good friends. Investigators soon uncovered a darker connection between Monica and Baker, 63, who had previously worked in adult films. DNA from blood samples looked at the crime scene while pressing police to release his $1.6 million life insurance settlement. She was not like, who killed my husband, recalls Detective Tellis. It was, I want the money, show me the money. They were arrested together in June 2017. Monica was charged with masterminding a plot to murder her husband for his money, while Baker faced a first-degree murder charge. Both pleaded not guilty. While they were awaiting trial that were delayed for years, Baker suddenly changes plea to guilty in 2023. Then, after years of searching for the second figure seen on the video, investigators tracked down Christopher Austin, 40, Baker's friend and accomplice. Austin confessed to police and pleaded no contest to second-degree murder. He went on to testify against Monica, and she was convicted on April 11, 2025. Monica and Baker were sentenced to life without parole, Austin serving 15 years to life. Meanwhile, Fabio's family remains devastated. Monica grieved with us. She held us tight, says Piccolo. We were all shocked to see the horror of her. Fatal attraction. 1. Baker and Monica traveled together to Los Angeles and a South Carolina beach weeks after Fabio's murder. 2. Arrested in Los Angeles on June 14, 2017, Baker and Monica were recorded on a microphone in the back of a police car. Don't talk, said Monica. 3. Baker testified at Monica's trial that he killed Fabio because I wanted her. She had nothing to do with it, he said. 4. Despite Baker's testimony, Monica was sentenced to life without parole. Accomplice Christopher Austin pleaded no contest to murder. Next article. Kurt and Wyatt Russell, our family photo album. The father and son, now co-starring on Apple TV's Monarch Legacy of Monsters, look back on their acting careers and the moments that have shaped their lives. By Lindsay Hyman. In the Russell household, the belief that you could do whatever you set your mind to wasn't just encouraged, it was expected. How could it be otherwise? Kurt Russell, the son of late actor Bing Russell and Wyatt Russell, Kurt's son with Goldie Hawn, and maternal half-brothers to actors Oliver and Kate Hudson, are part of a family so deeply rooted in Hollywood that even life's most formative moments have unfolded in front of the camera. Did I take my first steps in that movie? Wyatt 39 asked his dad, studying a photo of his parents on the set of 1987's Overboard. I think you did, Kurt 74 responds. The camera goes by, and you see a little 8-month-old Y. The notion that no dream was off-limits extended beyond acting, too. I was shocked when, at the age of 12, Wyatt said, Dad, I think I want to play hockey all the time now, recalls Kurt, who also shares an older son, Boston Russell, 46, with ex-wife Susan Hubley. Wyatt went on to play professional ice hockey until a 2010 injury redirected his path towards acting. I never talk to my kids about what they should do. They just go do it, Kurt adds. It was like, go commit, do what you want. They knew from watching that Goldie and I just go out there and crank it out. And crank it out he has. A Golden Globe and Emmy-nominated actor, Kurt found fame as a teenager working with the Walt Disney Company before taking on iconic roles, including former Special Forces soldier turned criminal Snake Plissken in 1981's Escape from New York, helicopter pilot R.J. McReady battling a shape-shifting alien in 1982's The Thing, and legendary lawman Wyatt Earp in 1993's Tombstone. It didn't take long for Wyatt to follow his dad's footsteps, entering the acting world at age 23 and starring in projects like 2022 Jump Street, The Falcon and the Winter Soldier, and most recently the Western drama Broke. And he has two kids of his own, sons Buddy, 5, and Boone, 2, with wife Meredith Hagman. Now Kurt and Wyatt are collaborating on a project, portraying younger and older versions of the same character in season 2 of Apple TV's Monarch, Legacy of Monsters. In the process, they're growing together, as actors and as people. It's always nice to watch any actor you work with find their confidence, and all of you kids did that. The only one it really never clicked for was Goldie, Kurt jokes. So with the whole Hudson-Russell clan ever create something together, it would be a blast, Kurt says. The Making of Monarch. Playing the same character at different stages of life on Monarch Legacy of Monsters, Kurt and Wyatt don't come together. Instead, they collaborate with makeup artist and cinematographer to ensure an emphasis on similarity in their looks. Family photos. Child star. Kurt made his regular TV series debut in 1963, starring in The Travels of Jamie McFeeters and appearing on Our Man Higgins. Meant to be. Though they first met on the set of the one and only, genuine, original family band in 1966, Kurt and Goldie began dating while filming Swing Shift in 1983. Leading pair. Goldie had you not long before this, Kurt says Wyatt of their 1987 rom-com Overboard. Of his dad's physique, Wyatt adds, you look yoked. Blended family. This is on the ranch that we were in the process of building, Kurt says, of this 1989 photograph featuring Kate, Kurt, Boston, Wyatt, Goldie, and Oliver. Go, Wyatt, go. It must have been a great save, Kurt says, recalling Wyatt's goaltending in the 2000 Quebec International Pee Wee Hockey Tournament, in which you can see Kurt filming and Goldie raising her hands and screaming. Pursuing dreams. Asleep with the stick, Wyatt says, of the one featured in his hockey post-game celebration picture with Kurt in the year 2000. Just the guys. Kurt took Boston, Wyatt, and Oliver as his plus ones to the premiere of his film Poseidon in 2006. My beloved family is what Goldie captioned this photograph on Instagram in 2016 that included her, Boston, Oliver, Kurt, and Wyatt. Falling in love on set. Wyatt says writing music with now wife Hagner for the 2016 film Folk Hero and Funny Guy was how they fell in love. Proud father. These are my pride and joy, Wyatt says of his sons Buddy and Boone. Next article. Jill Scott's Joyride. Backed after a 10-plus year break, the R&B star reflects on motherhood, heartbreak, and the healing power of music. By Janine Rubenstein. Feet up in bed, about to dig into the drama that is Netflix's America's Next Top Model documentary, Jill Scott is the epitome of unbothered. She just got over a nasty bout of COVID, and her first album in more than a decade is finally out for all to hear. I feel relieved, Scott, 53, says the releasing to whom this may concern. My baby's outside, and people are responding to it in beautiful ways and actually listening, which gives me the greatest joy. Aside from her rich, warm mezzo-soprano pipes, Joy might be Scott's biggest calling card. It helped the Philadelphia native wow fans and critics in 2000 with her double platinum album, Who Is Jill Scott? Words and Sounds, Volume 1, which included the playful neo-soul hit A Long Walk. The sweet, knowing smile she first showcased in that music video has remained throughout life's highs, including 3 Grammys, welcoming her son Jet in 2009 with former drummer Little John Roberts, and kicking off a successful acting career. But amid hardships, like 2 divorces, she kept her glow by taking a step back. I needed time to be with my family, raise my kid to the best of my ability, she says. However, she adds, I'm in the middle of menopause right now. I'm different in ways I didn't intend on being different, but I'm here, and I love what I do. It's a thrill and a privilege. Scott's knack for finding a silver lining came from growing up in North Philly. My mother and I had a rough go of it in the beginning, she says. We were in a community where you would hear gunshots on a regular basis. There was a summer where I lost a lot of friends, young men that I knew. My mother taught me to keep looking for beauty no matter what, and just kept finding a reason to believe in myself. That homegrown optimism and self-confidence served her well when she entered the music industry in her 20s. I had somebody tell me in the beginning of my career that if I didn't lose weight, or if I didn't straighten my hair, or whatever, I'd never sell any records. That stopped, but luckily I didn't listen to them and decided to just continue to be myself. It's a listen she shares in Pressure, one of her new songs. I'm a black woman and I love it, she adds. It's revolutionary to be comfortable in your own skin. On To Whom, Scott, who's known as much for her empowering anthem as she is for love songs, plays for the pain she's faced from past relationships, like her contentious divorce from businessman Mike Dobson after their 2017 split. But hindsight is 2020. I definitely made some bad decisions based on the fact that I like someone. A couple of times, I think, Scott says. But trust me, even in that, I don't regret it at all. It got me to this place and time in my life. What she's learned? Keep some things to myself, but I also deeply believe that an artist is meant to bear the soul. Billie Holiday was sad, and I didn't understand it until I got sad, until my heart was broken. Scott explored heartbreak on screen with her starring role in Tyler Perry's 2007 drama Why Did I Get Married? In the years since, she's leaned hard into acting, most recently starring in BET Plus's remake of The First Wife Club, which ran for 3 seasons starting in 2019. I love the possibility of becoming someone outside myself for a time, she says of acting. But it's nothing compared to the greatest joy, son Jet. These past 10 years, I was really focused on making sure he was great so I could get into this portion of my existence, Scott says. I've been waiting to be this age and in this place my whole life. I'm speaking from time and growth, some failures and beautiful successes. I'm really happy to be here. From Philly to famous. A long walk. It reminds me of Philadelphia, she says, of her 2001 hit song about a fun, no-frills, inner-city date night. Grammy Gold. Scott picked up her first gramophone in 2005 for her song Cross My Mind, off of her 2nd album. Why Did I Get Married? Scott played an emotionally abused wife who eventually finds strength and a new love in the 2007 film. First Wives Club. Acting thrills me and scares me, says Scott, who starred on the BET Plus show from 2019 to 2022. Singing is the same kind of conviction. Singing a new tune. Scott says she's not the same musician she was a decade ago. I've had a lot of life and a lot of experiences. Next article. The Comeback and Fall of the King. A new Elvis Presley concert film spotlights lost footage from the star's 1970 Vegas residency, inside his resurgence and the dark years that followed. By Brianna Tracy. Elvis Presley learned the hard way that being known is not the same as being understood. There's been a lot written about and a lot said, the rock and roll legend says in director Baz Luhrmann's new documentary epic, Elvis Presley in Concert, but never was my side of the story told. Now the film, currently in theaters, finally shares Elvis' perspective like never before, in his own voice, through newly resurfaced long-lost tapes recorded for his 1972 film Elvis on Tour. Luhrmann found the interview amongst 65 reels of footage recorded for that concert film and 1970s Elvis The Way It Is that were long believed to be lost. Ahead of his 2022 biopic, Elvis, starring Austin Butler, Luhrmann sent researchers to a salt mine in Kansas in search of the reels. When they found them, Luhrmann tells People, it was like Raiders of the Lost Ark. prompting Elvis' 1970s career resurgence amid a record-breaking Las Vegas residency and national tour. Epic also sheds light on his rise to fame. Raised by a working-class family in Tulupo, Mississippi, Elvis launched to superstardom in the 50s with his swinging hips and hits like Heartbreak Hotel and Hound Dog. But when he returned home to Memphis in 1960 after serving 2 years in the U.S. Army, he found his music had lost its relevance as fans shifted away from 50s rock. At the same time, he's growing increasingly frustrated with the Hollywood film career his manager, Colonel Tom Parker, had gotten him locked into. "I was doing a lot of pictures together, and the pictures got very similar," Elvis says in the film. "I thought they would give me a chance to show some kind of acting ability, but it did not change." He was effectively caught in a trap. Management and the film company basically said, "If you don't fulfill these obligations, you won't do anything." Elvis's longtime friend Jerry Schilling tells People. After fulfilling his movie contract and staging the 68 Comeback Special concert for NBC, Elvis cut a second wind as a live performer with a four-week engagement at the International Hotel in Vegas in 1969. On opening night, stars like Cary Grant and Sammy Davis Jr. filled the seats. In the middle of the show, Elvis took off one of his rings and reached down and gave it to Sammy, Elvis's backup singer Terry Blackwood recalls. Before the run of shows ended, a deal was struck to have Elvis return to the International Hotel, which later rebranded to the Hilton, twice a year for the next 5 years. In between his Vegas commitments, he toured the U.S. "I'm perfectly at home out here," Elvis says of being on stage in Epic. "I may lose 4 or 5 pounds every show easily, but I don't mind." Each night before performance, he would invite the band to the dressing room. "There is a bar, and although he didn't drink, he invited us to have one," says his bassist, Jerry Schiff. "He didn't want a bunch of drunks on stage, but he knew one or two would help us relax." Backstage, Schiff adds, "Elvis was always energetic before a show, his leg going up and down like a butter churner, and his fingers tapping on his knees like a swarm of white butterflies. But on stage," Schiff recalls, "he always focused on the story of the song. It was like the words and melody went through his brain into his heart." Elvis's pianist, Tony Brown, remembers him as a joker man who still was serious about everything he did. He adds, "Everybody on stage had to be dead on." One night in Vegas, Schilling says, he and Elvis unintentionally got drunk after celeb pals like Norman Crosby, Darlene Love, Bill Medley, and others brought them drinks to the casino. "Neither of us were drinkers, but we wanted to be polite. When they left and got a cab home," Schilling recalls, "I told the driver at the Hilton Hotel. He looked back at us and said, 'You're at the Hilton Hotel.' That's how gone we were." Elvis and I laughed all the way to the elevator. Life offstage wasn't always shiny. "While Vegas was a lot of fun for the first 2 or 3 years, it started to get batty," says Schilling. After shows, Elvis and his crew would sleep until 5 p.m. the next day. "For 5 or 6 weeks, we never saw daylight," Schilling says. "We were truly nocturnal." Elvis also had a growing desire to perform overseas, but Colonel Parker, who couldn't travel abroad because he had immigrated to U.S. illegally, had zero interest, says Lerman. So Elvis was sort of like a bird smashing into a glass window. Elvis's aversion to Vegas only intensified after he and his wife of 6 years, Priscilla Presley, with whom he shared his only child, daughter Lisa Marie, divorced in 1973. Over time, he became a fading version of the handsome, energetic man seen in Epic, largely because of his prescription drug abuse. "I think there were times he couldn't go to sleep, so he took something where he could rest his mind," Schilling says. During his final show in Indianapolis, Indiana, on June 26, 1977, "He was overweight and he was frustrated with that," says Brown. "But he'd still sing great." Less than 2 months later, on August 16th, Elvis died of a heart attack in the bathroom of his beloved Graceland mansion in Memphis at age 42. Schilling thinks his slide was a mix of creative disappointment and personal loss. "He wanted to tour overseas. It never happened. He wanted to do Marlon Brando-type movies. It never happened," he says. "Then he went through a divorce. I think you put all three of those together. It's hard for one man, one sensitive human being, to fight all that." From Tupelo to the Throne, Humble Beginnings. Elvis was born in Tupelo, Mississippi in 1935. The family moved to Memphis in 1948. Shaking up the world. "Rock and roll music, if you like it, if you feel it, you can't help but move to it," Elvis says in Epic. Reporting for duty. "When Elvis was drafted in 1958, it was like a dream change," he says in Epic. "Overnight, it was all gone. Lights, camera, frustration. I wasn't ready for that town, and they wasn't ready for me," Elvis says of Hollywood. Vegas takeover. I miss the closeness of the live audience, Elvis says in Epic of his return to the stage. The final act. In the time leading up to his death in 1977, Elvis just wasn't at his best, recalls Tony Brown. Sweet Moments offstage. Priscilla Presley brought Lisa Marie to see Elvis in Vegas two or three times, Jerry Schilling recalls. Lisa and Elvis, the chemistry when you saw them, it was just magical. Next article. Demi Lovato rewriting her food story. After years of struggling with disordered eating, the star found healing by transforming the kitchen into a place of joy, confidence, and recovery. By Alana Kaplan. Demi Lovato is finally finding joy where she once felt fear, the kitchen. The singer and actress, who struggled with an eating disorder and entered a treatment facility for anorexia and bulimia when she was 18, says food once overwhelmed her so much that grocery shopping brought her to tears. But a few years ago, something shifted. While cooking spaghetti squash with friends, it clicked, Lovato 33 recalls, as the first time she felt genuine excitement about preparing food. I realized I could create something and actually feel proud of it. Cooking soon evolved into one of her love languages, a daily ritual that helped her rebuild trust in food. That newfound joy inspired her debut cookbook, One Plate at a Time, Recipes for Finding Freedom with Food, which she envisioned as an approachable guide for anyone intimidated by cooking or recovering from disordered eating. Filled with comforting, unfussy recipes, from easy pastas to nostalgic takes on her favorite foods, the book reflects her belief that healing often begins with small, simple steps. It's all about getting comfortable around cooking, she says. As she plans for her tour kicking off in April, Lovato says nothing is off limits, and that includes food. When you put effort and love into a meal, there's something powerful in being able to enjoy it. We have come to the end of our program. I have been reading from the March 16th edition of People Magazine. I am Judy Benson, and this has been a production of Sight and Sound Radio, Houston, Texas.
1: Best cinematographer, which was a first. Sinners cinematographer, the movie Sinners. Autumn Doran Acapa made Oscar history as her category's first female winner. And then there was dramas. Robert Pattinson and Zendaya, who presented the award for best director, projected positivity backstage. Oh, and another one was so... It was from my time, but Weapon Supporting Actress winner Amy Madigan was last nominated 40 years ago for Twice in a Lifetime. She says, now what's different is I got this little gold guy, she joked in her speech, and it was very sweet. So,

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2: Good morning. This is Nancy Grywe with today's headlines from the Washington Post for this Thursday, October 1st. Tennessee botches woman's execution, prompting governor to order outside review. A harrowing cockpit attack leaves investigators scrambling for answers. And Trump loses favor with crypto fans who call him out for cashing in. Turning now to the first article. Tennessee botches a woman's execution, prompting governor to order outside review, by Katie Mettler and Brandy Dennis. Convicted murderer Krista Pike continued to breathe for nearly an hour after she was administered two rounds of lethal injection drugs Wednesday night, according to court filings by her legal team, prompting the state to halt her execution and begin emergency medical care. Representatives of the media who were in the death chamber in a Nashville prison described a harrowing scene as Pike continued to talk, breathe, and snore long after the proceeding was underway. Her lawyer said in a statement late Wednesday that Pike was being treated at a nearby hospital and that they had not been updated on her condition. Quote, "This is one of the worst botched executions in the modern death penalty era." Robin Mayer, executive director of the nonprofit Death Penalty Information Center, said in an email, quote, "Her attorneys warned of this exact scenario and were ignored," end quote. Governor Bill Lee said late Wednesday that he was halting all scheduled executions for the rest of 2026 and ordering a, quote, "comprehensive third-party review to determine exactly what occurred," end quote. The Tennessee Department of Corrections said in a statement that prison officials followed execution protocols. Quote, "Carrying out a lawfully imposed sentence is among the state's most serious responsibilities, and the people of Tennessee expect it to be done in a manner that is not only legal and constitutional, but is effective," Lee said in a statement. Pike was 18 years old when she helped carry out a brutal murder of fellow teen Colleen Slemmer in Knoxville in 1995. May Martinez, Slemmer's mother, and her husband traveled to Tennessee from Florida to watch Pike be put to death. Before the scheduled execution, she said in an interview with WBIR Channel 10, quote, "I want Colleen to be at rest without having constant reminders," end quote. As of late Wednesday, state officials had yet to confirm whether Pike was still alive. If so, she would be the second death row inmate in the state to survive a botched execution this year. In an email, an attorney for Pike said the legal team had filed motions amid the execution process for an emergency stay to the U.S. District Court for the Eastern District of Tennessee, the state Supreme Court, and the U.S. Court of Appeals for the Sixth Circuit. Quote, "We take no pleasure in being right," Pike's attorneys said in a statement, "but the concerns raised by Ms. Pike proved to be true. Difficult vein access, blown veins, degraded pentobarbital, no emergency medical care available when things inevitably go wrong, all under a protocol that remains veiled in secrecy," end quote. The chaotic night unfolded after a flurry of last-minute federal court rulings that temporarily halted and then quickly reinstated Pike's planned execution. Just hours before she was initially scheduled to die Wednesday morning, the Sixth Circuit issued a stay to weigh whether Pike's history as a sexual abuse victim was properly considered in her case. The state asked the U.S. Supreme Court to overrule the lower court, and by the time the sun had gone down, a majority of justices had vacated the stay. The court's three liberal justices dissented. Witnesses to the scheduled execution all described a similar scene. Quote, "It appeared this did not go as planned, as it was supposed to go. John North, a reporter at TV station WBIR, told reporters around 9:30 p.m. Central Time Wednesday. North and other members of the media recounted how they were escorted into the witness chambers a little before 7 p.m. The curtains opened for the first time at 7:26 p.m. with Pike nearby on a gurney. Several witnesses said Pike spoke about having love even for those who hated her and how she was looking forward to finally being free. She had a spiritual advisor by her side and closed by saying, quote, "This is a happy day," said Associated Press reporter Kim Chandler. But the execution soon appeared to falter. The witnesses said prison officials closed the curtains at 7:46 p.m. The Pike could be heard snoring. They reopened them several minutes later, but then closed the curtains once again at 8:05 p.m., after which she could still be heard snoring and breathing loudly. At 8:53 p.m., the group said a prison official said, quote, "Will the witnesses please exit the area?" Quote, "When we left the building, we did not know if she was still alive," North said. Witnesses said they could hear Pike breathing as they departed, and onlookers watched as an ambulance drove away from the prison Wednesday night. It was not clear whether Pike was inside. Quote, "A lot of this execution or attempted execution or whatever it was happened when we could not see what was going on," said Stephen Hale, a reporter for the Nashville Banner. In May, Tennessee botched the planned lethal injection of convicted murderer Tony Carruthers at the same Nashville prison. In a statement at the time, the Department of Corrections said medical personnel had quickly established a primary IV line for Carruthers, but were not able to establish a backup line as required by the state's execution protocol. A subsequent effort to insert a central line also failed, and officials eventually called off the execution. Maria De Liberto, an attorney for the death row inmate, later described to media how Carruthers had bled and groaned in pain, calling it, quote, "horrible to watch." Lee, the Tennessee governor, granted Carruthers a one-year reprieve. 2 months after the incident, more than 40 doctors and nurses sent a letter to Lee, imploring him to halt executions in the state and devise a protocol that would not require medical professionals to participate in the killing. Quote, "If Tennessee is going to continue executing prisoners, it must find a way to do that does not inflict severe pain and suffering on the person being executed and does not require the involvement of medical professionals contrary to their ethical obligations," they wrote. During a three-day evidentiary hearing in August, Pike's attorneys also had challenged the state's lethal injection protocol, pointing to the Carruthers case. Pike's attorneys argued that she faced related and potentially even greater risk due to a blood disorder. They said her small veins would create a heightened risk of complications during lethal injection, as well as a possibility of extreme pain and bleeding. Rather, they requested the state consider alternative methods of execution, namely a firing squad or hanging. Ultimately, Senior Judge W. Mark Ward ruled in the state's favor, saying Tennessee protocols would not violate Pike's constitutional rights. In their petition Wednesday to the Supreme Court, Tennessee officials had written that any further delay amounted to more harm for the family of Slemmer, who was beaten, tortured, and repeatedly slashed with a knife. In the lead-up to Pike's execution, hundreds of legal advocates and trauma experts filed amicus briefs to the Tennessee and U.S. Supreme Courts and pleading letters to Lee, asking for the state to commute her sentence to life in prison. The governor rejected Pike's clemency petition. The case drew international attention amid an uptick in executions nationwide because of a host of extraordinary circumstances: that Pike was a woman, that she committed the crime as a teenager, and that before the killing she had spent her life suffering from mental illness and repeated sexual abuse. Of the more than 200 people sentenced to death in Tennessee's modern era, only 8 were just 18 at the time of their offense, Pike's attorneys had written in her clemency petition. The death sentences of the other 7 people, each of them male, were eventually vacated. Pike's scheduled execution date came more than 31 years after the night in January 1995 when she and 2 other teens, her boyfriend and another girl, lured Slemmer into a wooded area in Knoxville and tortured and killed her. The teenagers knew each other through the Knoxville Job Corps, and prosecutors argued that Pike believed Slemmer was interested in her boyfriend. Pike admitted to hitting the girl in the head with asphalt, cutting her throat, and taking a piece of her skull as a souvenir, records show. Of the three teens present for the killing, Pike was the only one to be capitally charged. The boyfriend, Ted Darrell Shipp, was ineligible for a death sentence because he was 17 years old. He was sentenced to life in prison and is now eligible for parole. The other teenage girl, Shadola Peterson, testified against Pike and Shipp and received probation. While incarcerated, Pike was also convicted of attempted first-degree murder in an August 24, 2001 assault on another inmate. And this article continues for quite some more length, so I will move on to the next article from the Washington Post. A harrowing cockpit attack leaves investigators scrambling for answers, by Gary Shee and Lior Soroka, Jerusalem. The harrowing mid-air drama on Flight 1073 to Tel Aviv, as retold by passengers, witnesses, and Israeli Prime Minister Benjamin Netanyahu, sounded almost unbelievable. The co-pilot stabbed the captain in the cockpit, then tried to crash the plane before passengers subdued him and backup pilots landed safely in Saudi Arabia. With passengers' lives spared and the hero pilot and alleged attacker hospitalized, investigators in Saudi Arabia, the United Arab Emirates, and Israel were trying to piece together Thursday how in the post-9/11 era of tightened security, such an attack could have happened. Several lapses were already in focus. The co-pilot, whom Israeli officials have identified as an Omani national, should not have been allowed to fly to Tel Aviv under Israeli protocols that prohibit citizens from countries that do not have diplomatic ties with Israel to land in Tel Aviv. Oman has not normalized relations with Israel. It was also not clear how the co-pilot brought a weapon on board, or whether he did. Videos of the aftermath of Wednesday's attack circulating online showed the pilot bleeding, and passengers said he had been stabbed. While Saudi and Emirati investigators have yet to confirm many details from the incident, the initial accounts point to significant security breaches. Flights from Dubai to Tel Aviv have flourished in the 5 years since the United Arab Emirates and Israel normalized relations in 2020, analysts say. Fly Dubai, owned by the Emirati government, alone flies 10 round trips a day. On Wednesday, the airline suspended its flights to Israel. Investigators, meanwhile, zeroed in on the key questions. Quote, it's right now at the center of the investigation of the joint team of Omani Security Services and Mossad. How is it possible for a guy of this nationality to fly the aircraft? Said Oded Alam, a former head of counterterrorism at Mossad,

0: This service is intended solely for individuals who cannot read conventional print due to a disability. Ineligible listeners risk infringing on copyright laws, and KPBS Radio Reading Service is not responsible for any violations that may occur. Our service may not be redistributed without our written consent. If you agree to these conditions, please continue listening.
1: Refrain from criticizing potential screening failures, either in Fly Dubai's hiring process or at the terminal of Dubai International Airport. In television interviews Wednesday, Netanyahu highlighted the fact that up to 1 million Israelis have traveled to Dubai, and he praised the UAE and its carrier for keeping flights running even during the U.S.-Israeli war against Iran. Netanyahu said that UAE President Mohammed bin Zayed Al Nahyan invited Israel to join the Emirati investigation once the suspect is transferred to the Emiratis. The Omani suspect is being held and interrogated by Saudi authorities. Tzvika Mainz, who was sitting in the first row of business class with his family, recalled that his wife was waiting for the bathroom outside the cockpit when she screamed, "They're stabbing the pilot, they're stabbing the pilot." The cockpit door was open, apparently because the wounded captain, identified as an Indian citizen, Samit Mokhtar, had managed to release it. Despite his injury, said Mainz, who is the head of underwriting at Israel's bank, Leumi. Under normal conditions, the cockpit door on the plane, a Boeing 737 MAX 8, uses a deadbolt that can be locked from the cockpit side, according to a 2025 Boeing manual for flight attendants. Mainz said his wife then alerted another pilot who was outside the cockpit and unaware of what was happening. Yaniv Hayan, an Israeli plumber, also jumped into the fray, according to witness accounts, apparently placing the attacker in a chokehold. Quote, "He snapped into action, and at that very second, the plane started to dive," Mainz recalled. The relief pilot and Yaniv Hayan overpowered the attacker, and the pilot stabilized the plane. Turning now to the next article from the Washington Post. Trump loses favor with crypto fans who call him out for cashing in, by Isaac Arnsdorf. Carl Runfeld, a cryptocurrencies-focused streamer known as The Moon, has 2.2 million followers on TikTok but doesn't follow politics, so he was excited the first time he heard a major politician talk about Bitcoin on the world stage. He bought some extra Bitcoin to celebrate the first pro-crypto U.S. president and also bought a little of the president's own token. Now the value of those hashtag Trump coins has crashed. The U.S. crypto reserve, President Donald Trump promised, hasn't mattered to much. And the enthusiasm for Trump in comments and message boards has turned into disappointment and animosity. Quote, "Trump was the hero in crypto like a couple of years ago, and now it's like the exact opposite," Runfeld said in an interview. Quote, "Crypto already has a branding of it's just a bunch of scams and scammers. And this didn't help because now even the top guy did the same thing that people hate," end quote. Across Trump's 11-year political career, his image as a savvy businessman insulated him from charges of corruption and self-dealing. Even moves such as paying no federal income taxes in some years and using government funds to pay his own businesses, which historically might have sunk other politicians, left Trump's image intact in the eyes of supporters who saw them as proof of his shrewd deal-making. Now, as dissatisfaction grows with Trump's economic performance, questions about how he and his family profit from the presidency have taken on more bite. Some of the loudest complaints are coming from young male crypto enthusiasts who were initially energized by candidate Trump's embrace of the industry and that are better equipped than the average voter to understand the ventures that earned the president $1.4 billion last year. Trump remains popular with major crypto industry figures, and crypto companies such as crypto.com parent Forrest Dax and Gemini Trust Company, the crypto exchange owned by Tyler and Cameron Winklevoss, are among the largest donors to his MAGA Inc. super PAC.

0: quote, the crypto industry was in shambles under the Biden administration, which consistently undermined America's lead in technology and innovation, White House spokesman Davis Ingles said. Quote, President Trump has been clear. Innovators and leaders in crypto and other industries of the future have a seat at the table in his administration, and we continue to work with this industry to advance American interests and prosperity, end quote. Among many of the young crypto bros who flocked to Trump's side in 2024 campaign, however, the disillusionment is clear. Quote, what they basically did was a money grab, said David from South Carolina, a participant in a focus group of independent and moderate 18 to 24-year-olds conducted this year for the Bulwark's Focus Group podcast. Quote, why does he need to keep doing it? He's literally a billionaire. Like, how much more money does he need? End quote. The Washington Post is identifying participants in the focus group only by their first names in accordance with the ground rules for the session. 6 out of 9 of the young men on that panel said they had heard of Trump's meme coin. In another focus group, all 8 had. The participants referenced a meme of a, quote, Trump playing card that cuts your portfolio by half and a viral unverified story about a young man who lost his inheritance by betting on the Trump coin. A participant named Cole from New Jersey called the meme coin a, quote, cash grab for Trump to, quote, prey on his younger followers. Quote, he's a grifter, he said. Many things can be said about Donald Trump, but he knows how to make money, not necessarily in an honest way, end quote. Trump won 43% of 18 to 29-year-olds in 2024, according to exit polls. Last month, his approval rating with voters under 30 dropped to 19% in a Fox News poll, which found 63% saying they would vote for a Democrat for Congress. During the campaign, Trump took several steps to build support among crypto fans. He reversed his earlier skepticism of cryptocurrency to raise money at a crypto conference and pledged to make the United States the crypto capital of the world. He also promised a government crypto czar and a digital asset stockpile. Crypto investors, especially those living outside the U.S. who aren't involved in other aspects of partisan American politics, have praised Trump for installing friendly regulators at the Securities and Exchange Commission and Commodity Futures Trading Commission, and for signing a law called the Genius Act, establishing rules for stable coins, which are crypto coins pegged to U.S. dollars. Quote, the crypto industry has been beaten for years by Biden, and what happened during those 4 years, said Vincent Dariu, a New York-based investor at Trump Coins, who goes by the nickname Bin Man. Quote, the FUD that we hear, which is for context, fear, uncertainty, and doubt, is from people who don't like the guy or don't understand the project, end quote. Another major cryptocurrency regulation bill known as the Clarity Act failed in the Senate in September. Democrats objected to ethics provisions that would have protected Trump's and his family's crypto businesses. The White House offered compromise language, but Democrats and ethics experts argued they were too easy to work around and too hard to enforce. The Cryptocurrency Reserve, established in March 2025, ended up compromising assets that the Treasury Department already had seized in criminal or civil forfeiture proceedings, rather than fresh purchases that would have pushed up prices, which traders had hoped for. Bitcoin hit a record high in October 2025, but didn't surge as much as in previous peaks. Stocks have performed better since Trump returned to office. A collapse in Bitcoin prices in February prompted a flurry of online comments bashing Trump. Quote, we all thought he would pump our books a lot more than he did, said Morten Christensen, a crypto investor who traded Trump's tokens. Quote, his reputation in crypto is not as good as it was when he was running for president, end quote. Christensen owned enough Trump coins to earn an invitation to the exclusive club events at Trump's properties. Christensen, who is Dutch and lives in Mexico, doesn't participate in U.S. politics, but thought the first event at Trump's Virginia golf course in May 2025 would make for a fun boys' weekend. He said he got a positive reception on social media, but when he attended a second event in April at Mar-a-Lago in Florida, the online comments turned overwhelmingly hostile. Quote, "I definitely saw a big shift," he said. Another attendee at the May 2025 gathering, a car enthusiast named Nick Pinto, who has more than 2 million followers on Instagram, was disappointed that the event featured only a brief appearance by Trump and no opportunity to interact with him. Quote, "I always supported Trump and he promised that he would be the crypto president," Pinto said. Quote, "I was under the impression that would be for Bitcoin. I never thought he would launch his own token," end quote. "The whole thing is a rug pull," he added, using crypto slang for a scheme where someone creates a token, hypes it up, and then cashes out. In addition to his meme coins, Trump also owns a stake, the exact size of which is undisclosed, in World Liberty Financial, a crypto venture set up by his sons alongside the sons of Trump's special envoy, Steve Witkoff. The company offers stable coins, marketing itself as a way around conventional banking. World Liberty Financial remains a minor player in a market dominated by two major incumbents. The company's stablecoin has a market value of $4.4 billion, compared with $189 billion for Tether, the market leader, according to data from blockchain analytics company Nansen. Quote, "From the crypto community's perspective, most people don't really think about it that much," Nansen CEO Alex Savanek said. "Still, the business can generate significant cash flow. The company backs the stablecoins with treasury bonds and keeps the interest the bonds generate. Trump's 2025 financial disclosure reported at least $500 million in proceeds from token sales related to World Liberty Financial, as well as $65 million in proceeds from equity sales. The company stirred controversy when it sold a $500 million stake to Emirati investors, including Sheikh Tahnoon bin Zayed Al Nahyan, the country's national security advisor and a member of the royal family. Democrats called the deal, first reported by the Wall Street Journal, corrupt. Another major investor was Justin Sun, a prominent crypto figure who founded the Tron blockchain platform. Sun, who is based in Hong Kong, sued the company in federal court in California, alleging the company blocked him from redeeming his investment. World Liberty Financial then sued Sun in Florida, accusing him of defaming the company. Both cases are still pending. Sun declined to comment through a spokeswoman. World Liberty Financial did not respond to requests for comment. Sun's lawsuit stressed that he still supports Trump personally, but in taking on the Trump family company, Sun argues his cause is bigger than himself, echoing how Trump defended himself from prosecution during the 2024 campaign. Quote, "If World Liberty can do this to me, a billionaire who can afford to fight back," he told New York Magazine, "they can do it to anyone." Turning now to the next article from the Washington Post. The government's new chatbot won't talk politics, but it will fact-check Trump, by Kevin Shule, Ian Duncan, and Kat Zakharuski. In a splashy rollout video of the Trump administration's chatbot, Emily, a newly married woman, needs to register her new last name with a bunch of different agencies. America.gov, the official federal artificial intelligence app, leaps into action. Officials envision the system as a secret weapon for arduous tasks, such as passport applications, enrolling in Medicare, and applying for government jobs. Joe Gebbia, the Airbnb founder who oversees the project, calls it a concierge. But actually talk to the bot and it will confess that reality has yet to catch up. Quote, "None of those tasks can be completed here today," it said, after being asked to help with the name change. While the Trump administration has high hopes for America.gov, announced this week with a kind of fanfare usually reserved for highly anticipated Silicon Valley product launches, right now it's only a basic information sharing service, pulling from thousands of official government sites. Ed Porce, the head of the General Services Administration, one of the agencies responsible for the site, said the administration launched a bare-bones product to allow the public to ease into more complicated AI systems. Quote, people need to start with something simple to gain confidence and familiarity with it, and you kind of play with it, Porce said in an interview. Quote, quite frankly, you don't jump into the end game past that, end quote. Here's a closer look at how the site works. It often contradicts President Trump. Within an hour of the chatbot's launch, people began posting screenshots to social media showing the bot contradicting the president about who won the 2020 election. The chatbot said correctly that Joe Biden won. The bot will also answer questions about the January 6th riot at the Capitol, describing a crowd forcing entry and assaulting police, and asked about Trump's recent claim that grocery prices have come down since he took office. The bot is clear. Quote, groceries have not fallen overall since January 2025, end quote. Those responses reflect how the system reaches its conclusions by drawing on federal data sources, like inflation measures maintained by the Labor Department. And while the Trump administration has removed some data from its official sites and made changes on ideological grounds, many key statistics have continued to be published uninterrupted. Ford said people should trust the answers they get from the chatbot. Quote, the data that's going to be used is the government's own information, he said. So we're only using what we believe to be true source material because it's government provided. That gives us a lot of confidence, end quote. But as the Trump administration continues to leave its mark on official government policy and websites, the chatbot may likewise change its tune. Asked about the bot contradicting the president, a White House official said the site would, quote, continue to be updated to provide Americans the most accurate and reliable federal information and resources, end quote. It knows a lot of government trivia. The chatbot is basically a version of ChatGPT that only cites official government sources. It is most useful today for surfacing obscure information from the depths of government websites. The system can draw on information from 29,000 government websites while answering questions. Chatbots are an imperfect technology, though. The website carries a disclaimer that says users should verify information by visiting the websites it cited. It doesn't do politics. Like this writer at Thanksgiving, the bot attempts to avoid discussing politics at all costs. Most chatbots have a secret set of instructions that let their developers steer their behavior. In the Washington Post testing, the America bot described having secret instructions, but did not divulge their contents. The bot repeatedly said it does not provide political commentary. The bot cannot fully avoid its knowledge of politics, though. When asked, who does Lion Ted represent, the bot calmly responded, Senator Cruz represents Texas. It cannot take actions like changing your last name, yet. The most ambitious announcements from the release are absent from the chatbot's capabilities. A video showing someone asking, how do I get my first passport? The bot responded with a pair of questions before showing the user's application was submitted and approved within seconds. It's hard to overstate how big a leap it is between a chatbot searching websites and a chatbot taking action for a user across bureaucratic agencies. Off-the-shelf technology for searching has been available for more than 3 years. The complexities of government forms, rules, and special exceptions are endless. The bot is currently aggressive about blocking users from giving it private information like addresses, something that would have to change for it to provide personalized help. Type in a string of digits that looks like a social security number, for example, and the text turns red and flashes the message, remove personal information before sending. The demos showed a separate site, login.gov, being used for identity checks, but it's not yet clear how the two will work together. The administration has promised that America.gov will eventually be able to handle complex requests, like helping Americans decide which Medicare plan they should choose. Mamet Oz, the administrator of the U.S. Centers for Medicare and Medicaid Services, acknowledged that such an application raises legal issues. However, Oz said he thought that America.gov could be a more informative resource for Americans trying to decide what insurance plan to use than a commercial chatbot, which some people already use commercial models for. Quote, "So the argument that I have been making to my team, and we have this battle a lot, is if we don't do it, someone else is going to do a worse job," Oz said. "So how do we do it safely? And the way to do it safely is to give as much transparency as possible," end quote. It is filled with Easter eggs. Multiple people involved in building the chatbot were formerly associated with the Department of Government Efficiency, DOGE, Elon Musk's divisive effort to reduce government spending and cut the federal workforce. The National Design Studio's chief engineer is Edward Korstein, the former DOGE staffer known as Big Balls. Their fingerprints show up most clearly in a set of hidden jokes in the chatbot. Typing hot dog turns the chat bar into a hot dog. Typing play Minecraft makes the bot recite a version of a poem from the video game. And yes, the chat bot reacts to the famous Konami code. Turning now to the next article from the Washington Post. Hegseth details new initiatives in partisan address to troops by Dan Lamothe and Alex Horton. Defense Secretary Pete Hegseth unveiled six new initiatives in an address to hundreds of U.S. troops Wednesday, calling for the establishment of a headquarters focused on drone warfare, soliciting interest in a future military base to be built somewhere in the United States, and touting the recruitment of billionaire tech titans, Elon Musk and Palmer Luckey, to develop the next generation of weapons. Hegseth, speaking at Marine Corps Base Quantico in Virginia, also announced his intent to establish a military office focused on religious programs, bolster the nation's resiliency by fortifying domestic supply chains, and create new cadet programs at five universities that he assessed are not dominated by liberal, quote, woke ideology. The fiery speech with Hegseth titled State of the Force, and wants to make an annual occurrence, follows his unorthodox, highly partisan lecture a year ago to nearly all of the military's senior-most leaders. Speaking this time to hundreds of mid-ranking officers and enlisted leaders, he again lambasted the Pentagon's bureaucracy, the U.S. news media, and liberal politicians, while drawing a direct line between this event and the previous one. Quote, "The previous administration forced out so-called toxic leaders in favor of promoting risk-averse, get-along-to-go-along conformists," Hegseth told the audience. Quote, "It was a true politicization of our military, stupid and dangerous," end quote. The Biden administration, he alleged at another point, quote, "wanted politically correct generals," adding that Trump administration officials, quote, "only want the top performing generals," end quote. He specifically criticized former Defense Secretary Lloyd Austin and General Mark A. Milley, the former chairman of the Joint Chiefs of Staff, saying that some of the diversity efforts adopted when they led the Pentagon were meant to create, quote, "politically correct quotas," end quote. Hegseth used profanity and recited scripture, touted his firing of scores of generals and admirals, accused journalists of, quote, treason for scrutinizing the Iran war, and spoke harshly of service members who did not meet his notions of ideal. Quote, "We are no longer the woke department or the weak department." Simple translation that no fatties, no T-blank, no beardos, no weirdos, no wimps, no radicals, just warriors, Hegseth said, using a pejorative term for transgender people. The security began the day exercising outside the Pentagon. The secretary began the day exercising outside the Pentagon with several hundred service members, seemingly all clad in "This is War" t-shirts that highlight the Trump administration's rebranding of the Defense Department as the War Department. Congress has not as yet authorized the name change. The address occurred as Hegseth's Republican Party faces substantial headwinds heading into November's midterm elections, and the Pentagon remains mired in the deeply unpopular Iran war. Upon initiating the conflict 7 months ago, both Hegseth and President Donald Trump said it would take a few weeks to win, despite the private misgivings of some senior military leaders. Trump and Hegseth have sought to portray the war as finished now, even as Tens of thousands of military personnel remain deployed, and intermittent Iranian attacks on U.S. personnel have resulted in recent injuries. Both men have repeatedly lashed out at those who have raised concerns about the conflict's long-term implications, including heavy usage of Navy warships that will require extended maintenance and the partial depletion of key U.S. munitions and air defenses. Hegseth reserved several minutes of his presentation for attacking the, quote, anti-American losers, end quote, in the news media, who have published a number of revealing reports about the Trump administration's management of the war and his stewardship of the Pentagon. The conflict, which the president began in concert with Israel on February 28th, has cost tens of billions of dollars, damaged or destroyed several U.S. facilities and aircraft throughout the Middle East, left more than 800 American troops wounded, and resulted in the death of at least 19 others. Hegseth, himself a former mid-ranking officer in the Army National Guard, also continued to tout his focus on, quote, lethality, and he revived claims that past Pentagon leaders cared too little about winning the nation's wars. As the Washington Post and others reported this week, Hegseth is working to reduce the total number of generals and admirals in the military by up to 20%, building on an initial plan announced last year to cut at least 10% of all senior leaders force-wide. Quote, the number crunchers say we fired 10% of the generals and admirals across the force, and that number sounds about right, he said. Quote, and I know because I directed it that we've also reduced the overall number of general officer slots by an additional 10%. So yes, 20% reduction across the board, end quote. The active duty military has about 850 generals and admirals overseeing more than 1.3 million troops on active duty, with nearly 800,000 more in the National Guard and Reserve components. Planning for Hegseth's address at Quantico last year initially sowed fear and confusion among many service members, with few details provided as the defense secretary issued short notice orders to the military top officers and enlisted leaders to travel from headquarters around the world to listen to him. At that summit, military leaders listened mostly in silence as Trump and Hegseth criticized their predecessors and aired grievances. The more junior officers and enlisted leaders in attendance Wednesday appeared to do much the same. Peter Fever, an expert on civil military affairs at Duke University, said that the partisan nature of Hegseth's speech last year left open the possibility that the younger audience this year might respond inappropriately. They passed that test, he said. Quote, they listened respectfully but did not cheer or boo the partisan lines in the speech, Fever said. Americans should celebrate the fact that we have a professional military committed to preserving its nonpartisan status, end quote. Fever noted that Hegseth's policy proposals will require buy-in from lawmakers to be realized and funded. Quote, I wonder if the team has socialized these ideas with stakeholders in Congress, Fever said. If not, there's a lot of work to be done before they produce the benefits he promised, end quote. The new drone warfare headquarters called Autonomous Warfare Command will spring from a fledgling effort that Hegseth named Project Agincourt. It's a reference to a battle in which English forces, though vastly outnumbered, beat French adversaries in 1415 while relying on creative employment of longbows. In a memo released after Hegseth's speech, the secretary said that the effort will experiment with drone prototypes and develop a, quote, repeatable procurement system whose output is not a particular drone, but the ability to adapt in combat, end quote. It will be led by Owen West, a Marine Corps veteran who oversees the Pentagon's Defense Innovation Unit. Hegseth's memo said the Pentagon will, quote, collaborate directly with Congress to secure necessary legislation, end quote, for the headquarters with an aspirational launch date of October 2027. In another memo released after the speech, Hegseth established a new effort to build a, quote, new highly hardened joint military installation, end quote, within the domestic United States. A nationwide effort to evaluate locations will follow, the memo said, in a project that, quote, is about doing something bold, beautiful, and world-class for the great Americans who wear our nation's uniform, end quote. The base building effort follows decades of retrenchment in which the military has reduced in scale or closed numerous military installations across the country to save money. It was not immediately clear how the Pentagon will pay for the effort or where in the United States the Trump administration may consider. Speaking directly to the nation's governors in his address, Hegseth said, quote, if your state wants the honor of hosting 15 to 25,000 of America's great troops, show us why and how you're going to do it. Cutting through the red tape, offering up the land, and rolling out the red carpet for our military families, end quote. Hegseth's initiative that relies in part on tech titans will be known as Project Meridian, and initially include Lucky, the co-founder of Anduril, Musk, the CEO of Tesla and SpaceX, and former head of the controversial cost-cutting U.S. DOGE service, and former House Speaker Newt Gingrich, who has long shown an interest in next-generation technology. Hegseth said Wednesday they are, quote, three of our nation's best minds, end quote, and pointed them out in the audience. It was not immediately clear how Musk and Lucky will manage collaborating with the government while their companies and their competitors compete for government contracts, a potential conflict of interest. Hegseth said Project Meridian will be, quote, futuristic on purpose, end quote, which with work, quote, focused on discovering, developing, and fielding the weapons and systems that our children and grandchildren will need in their lifetimes without any creative limitations or restrictions on any future battlefield from under the earth to beyond the moon, end quote. The development of new officer training programs follows months of Hegseth targeting Ivy League schools and other institutions that have educated prospective and current military officers. The Trump administration has accused numerous academic institutions of harboring a liberal bias. The, quote, America Corps of Cadets, end quote, program, Hegseth said, will add new or expanded training at Louisiana State University, Mississippi State University, Liberty University, Tuskegee University, and Hillsdale College. The resiliency effort announced by Hegseth on Wednesday is called Fortress America, short for Federal Operations for Resilience, Troop Resources, Energy Supply, and Survivability. Hegseth said in a related memo that he wants to end reliance on foreign supply chains, something that other U.S. officials, including President Joe Biden, also have emphasized. The fortress effort also will ensure that every major U.S. base can generate its own power and stay online if civilian infrastructure nearby is compromised or sabotaged, Hegseth's memo said. Will also build, quote, deep strategic reserves of munitions, fuel, medicine, and blood sufficient to fight through disruption, end quote, in times of crisis. Turning now to the next article from the Washington Post. Political climate is so soured for GOP, even Mississippi Democrats are hopeful, by Dan Marica and Gregory S. Schneider. The last time a Democrat won a Senate race in Mississippi, the party's candidate this year, Scott Collum, hadn't been born. Now Collum, the 43-year-old district attorney for several counties in northeast Mississippi, has top Democratic officials and donors increasingly hopeful that he could pull off the inconceivable and use this year's poor political environment for Republicans to win a Senate race that just a few months ago was nowhere to be found on the party's 2026 plans. Collum's campaign against Senator Cindy Hyde-Smith remains a long shot for the party, especially because Democrats are not as flush with campaign cash as they were in past elections and face a growing list of expensive targets in the fight to take back the Senate. President Donald Trump won Mississippi by 23 percentage points in 2024. The last time a Democrat won a Senate race in the state was in 1982. And some Democrats, when asked about Senate campaigns in the state, recalled when former Congressman Mike Espy spurred incitement in 2020 only to lose to Hyde-Smith by 10 points. But Collum and other top Democrats argued this year is different. Trump is suffering from approval ratings at or near record lows in polls as voter anger grows over the war with Iran he began and rising prices he promised to control. Collum and others argue that an invigorated Democratic base and depressed Republican electorate in the state could lead to the unexpected. Quote, the wave doesn't have to be humongous for us to capture Mississippi, Cullum told the Washington Post recently. Cullum argues that Democrats have struggled in Mississippi because they haven't tried, and that the party has been stuck in a vicious cycle. They are scared away by large Republican victories and decline to put real resources into the state, he says, so Republicans' hold on power only grows. National Democrats are, quote, conditioned not to care about Mississippi, Cullum said. Quote, to me, you can't be a party that cares about working people if you don't care about working rural people in Mississippi who are struggling, end quote. Senate Minority Leader Chuck Schumer recently has taken an interest in Cullum's campaign, according to a person familiar with Schumer's thinking, directing some of the party's top donors to give to Cullum and signaling support for a race that was not on Democrats' map earlier this year. The Democratic Senatorial Campaign Committee, a group directed by Schumer, has not followed suit. While committee spokesperson Maeve Coyle called Cullum, quote, a strong candidate, end quote, who has, quote, put Cindy Hyde-Smith on notice, end quote, the committee had yet to put money toward the race. Cullum recently met with several Senate Democrats, including Schumer, Senator Cory Booker, a possible candidate for president in 2028, will campaign with Cullum along the Gulf Coast on Friday, and Senator Raphael Warnock, another possible 2028 candidate, will campaign in the state later in the month. Charles Taylor, executive director of the Mississippi State Conference of the NAACP, said he believes rising costs are motivating all voters this year. But black voters in particular sense that democracy itself is at stake, Taylor said, partly because of the U.S. Supreme Court's gutting of minority protections under the Voting Rights Act and state legislative efforts to draw new red-leaning congressional maps. Quote, it's not like we are experiencing scenarios where we're like, well, if we lose, we live to fight another day. It's more like if we lose, the consequences are so dire that people are going to die, Taylor said, citing Mississippi's decision not to expand Medicaid coverage and the Trump administration's efforts to cut Medicaid and reduce federal assistance to the poor. When the state legislature briefly considered redrawing Mississippi Supreme Court district lines over the summer in ways that would have further disadvantaged African-American residents, he said. Some 5,000 people turned out in the rain on a Wednesday to protest. The legislature abandoned the effort. Quote, that showed me that folks are motivated, Taylor said. To win the Senate race, Taylor said Cullum would need a huge turnout among black Mississippians, who make up roughly 35% of the state's voting population, plus about 25% of the white vote. Quote, both things are hard to do, but not impossible, he said. Cullum is also benefiting from recent Democratic success in Mississippi. In 2023, Governor Tate Reeves won re-election by fewer than 27,000 votes, or about 3 percentage points, over Democratic challenger Brandon Presley. The tight governor's race in the state in more than tightest government governor's race in the state in more than two decades. Republicans for now are not worried about the increased Democratic optimism. Mississippi has not been in any national Republican spending plans, multiple Republicans said, and a person familiar with the president's plans told the Post that Trump has no plans to campaign in Mississippi, despite traveling to nearby Alabama this week. Austin Barber, a longtime Republican operative in Mississippi, said he is concerned about the national environment right now, but, quote, not concerned enough to think Cindy Hyde-Smith will lose, end quote. Barber pointed to how SB raised more than $12 million in 2020 and blanketed the state in ads. Quote, he had so much money. He had serious campaign money. He was constantly on television, Barber said, and yet lost to Hyde-Smith. Cullum, by contrast, has raised only $2.3 million and hasn't been able to put together the kind of ad campaign needed to pull off the upset, Barber said. Hyde-Smith largely looked to thwart Cullum's rise by tying the candidate to his party's national brand and casting his campaign as a personal vendetta against her. Hyde-Smith blocked Cullum's nomination to be a federal judge in 2023. Bernadette Breslin, a spokesperson for Senate Republicans' campaign arm, labeled Cullum's bid a, quote, vengeance campaign. At her 2025 re-election announcement event, Hydesmith boasted about it. Quote, he thought he was going to be a federal judge, and I blocked him, the senator said to an applauding audience. Quote, Scott's column is bankrolled by the radical left because he is in lockstep with their agenda, said Jake Monson, Hydesmith's campaign manager. Spending on the race has been minimal compared with more competitive races in bigger states. Campaigns and outside groups have spent $5 million on ads since the Mississippi primary in March. Hydesmith's campaign has run or plans to run $1.3 million in ads, surpassing Column's by nearly $800,000. Neither candidate has raised significant money. Column, however, recently has outraised his Republican opponent, bringing in $945,000 in the second quarter of this year, compared with Hydesmith's $781,000 in the same period. Column is now desperate for more outside spending, arguing to any donor who will listen that a win is possible. Quote, if we try, we win these voters, Column said. They've been written off not just by Cindy Hydesmith, but also by other people in the Democratic Party, and I'm just not going to write them off, end quote. Turning now to the next article from the Washington Post. Florida County discovers mysterious flock cameras with no obvious owner, by Alex DeLuca, Fort Pierce, Florida. Like many Florida municipalities, officials in St. Lucie County recently decided to get rid of all their automated license plate readers made by Flock, the company whose cameras have drawn scrutiny over police misuse and data privacy concerns. County officials thought they had 52 of the cameras, which law enforcement agencies use to record passing vehicles' license plates, as well as the time and location of each sighting, scattered across the county's main roads on Florida's east coast. But as they prepared to remove them, they discovered 14 more that they hadn't known about and that the county hadn't permitted. The discovery presented a mystery about the controversial surveillance technology. Who installed these devices and who had access to the data they collected? Todd Richter, the longtime manager of a fishing supply company across the street from one of the cameras in Fort Pierce, said he wasn't necessarily opposed to license plate readers, but not knowing who had put the cameras there troubled the 70-year-old. Quote, I'm not happy about it unless I know who it is, Richter said, and I don't, end quote. After the county shared a list of the unpermitted cameras with local law enforcement agencies, officials at the St. Lucie County Sheriff's Office identified three of the devices as theirs, though they haven't explained why they lacked permitting. The county's other two law enforcement agencies have said none of the cameras are theirs. That leaves 11 cameras no one has publicly claimed. It remains unclear whether those cameras are actively collecting data or who can access it. County spokesperson Eric Gill said staff had posted notices at cameras they found, giving those responsible 30 days to remove them. The deadline is October 16th to October 20th, depending on when the removal notices were put up. Gill said the county had not yet reached out to Flock about the camera's owners, saying it plans to wait until the notices expire. In the meantime, he said county staff planned to start placing plastic bags over the cameras. Law enforcement agencies and private companies can purchase Flock cameras, but the company says it typically handles permitting and installation. In response to questions about who operates the unclaimed cameras in St. Lucie County, Flock spokesperson Paris Lubel said the company applies for permits, quote, where required, but permitting requirements vary by jurisdiction and are not necessary in every location, end quote. Quote, we have reached out to St. Lucie County and are happy to work with them directly to review the cameras in question and address any discrepancies, Lubel wrote in an email to the Post. It's unclear whether the county, which requires permitting through its planning and development department, has heard from Flock. A county spokesperson did not respond to a follow-up question about the company's statement. Meanwhile, some residents in St. Lucie County have been dismayed to learn an unknown entity might have been watching them. One of the unpermitted cameras had been located on 25th Street in Fort Pierce at the center of a quiet residential street. Last week, when the Post visited the location, the camera was gone. A removal notice in clear plastic was wrapped around the pole. It was unclear who had removed the camera or when. Ty Grant, 28, who lives a few hundred feet away, recalled seeing the camera and always assumed it belonged to local law enforcement. Grant appeared unsettled to learn that county officials did not know who installed it. "That makes me feel very unsafe," Grant said. Founded in 2017, Atlanta-based Flock has rapidly expanded its surveillance network across the country, with more than 120,000 automated license plate readers operating in every state except Alaska. Flock markets its cameras as a tool for locating stolen cars, missing people, and criminal suspects. The company and law enforcement agencies say that technology makes communities safer. But the past year has brought a growing backlash driven by privacy concerns and reports of police misusing the systems. A recent Post investigation found that at least 50 law enforcement officials across the country have been accused of misusing Flock cameras to track people in their personal lives. Those concerns have intensified in Florida, where a handful of police officers have been arrested in recent months for misusing the Flock technology. In Fort Pierce, former police officer Josepher Crutchfield was recently jailed after officials discovered that he had accessed the Flock database 382 times to track his ex-girlfriend while off duty. In late August, under a directive from Republican Governor Ron DeSantis, the Florida Department of Transportation issued an order revoking existing permits for automated license plate recognition systems, including Flock cameras, located within the right-of-way of roads on the state highway system, citing, quote, concerning reports of misuse and, quote, data privacy concerns. It gave municipalities until September 30th to remove all of the cameras from state highway rights-of-way. That'll do it for today. This has been Nancy Grywe reading the Washington Post for this Thursday, October 1st. Thank you for listening.
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2: Welcome to the reading of the New York Times for Thursday, October 1st, 2026. As a reminder, Radio Eye is a reading service intended for people who are blind or have other disabilities that make it difficult to read printed material. Your reader for today is Scott Johnson. We'll start today with the Merriam-Webster word of the day. And today's word is slew. Slew. Slew is an informal word for a large number of people or things. The pile of junk mail included a slew of catalogs. Today's front page headlines from the National Print Edition of the New York Times. Passengers and crew save plane to Israel after attack. Stabbing of pilot leads to struggle. Plunge of 17,000 feet and a Saudi landing. U.S. pullout leaves Iraq to seize its own future, trapped between Iran and Washington as it wrestles militias. Meta exploits data centers for tax break. Legal migrants being dropped from Medicaid. AI detection helps ensnare professors, too. Shuffled U.S. News high school list leads to anger and turmoil. Officials in New York withheld AP scores. We begin today with a story headlined, "Bloody Attack in the Cockpit of a Flight to Israel and a Terrifying Plunge." It's by David M. Hopfinger, Aaron Boxerman, Nathan Odenheimer, Adam Razgon, and Thomas Fuller. David M. Hopfinger reported from Jerusalem, Aaron Boxerman, Nathan Odenheimer, and Adam Razgon from Tel Aviv. At first, it seemed like turbulence, then like something worse than merely rough air on the flight Wednesday from Dubai to Tel Aviv. "The plane just started going up and down," said Michael Zoller, passenger with the flight on the Fly Dubai plane. Soon, she said, we started hearing screams. The shouts were coming from near the cockpit, said another passenger, Adam Polovnichik. We tried to be cool for our kids, Mr. Polovnichik said in an interview. Then the bottom dropped out. The plane, a 737, nosedive at a sickening angle. Overhead bins popped open and luggage flew out. Passengers shrieked and prayed. Many were sure they were about to die. What is clear so far is that there was a bloody clash in the cockpit miles above the desert of Saudi Arabia. That intervention by passengers and crew members saved the day, and that the roughly 170 people aboard endured minutes of mortal terror. One of the plane's pilots had attacked the other and was apparently trying to crash the plane, Israeli officials and passengers said. The authorities in the United Arab Emirates, where the flight originated, and Saudi Arabia, where the aircraft touched down, have not confirmed that. The plane plunged so sharply that the passengers, nearly all of them Israeli, felt pinned to their seats. You couldn't move, one passenger, Hila Geyer, told Khan, Israel's public broadcaster. Quote, you were sucked downward, unquote. She turned to her two daughters and partner and told them she loved them. Al-Mogatali, another passenger, told Israel's Channel 12, quote, the plane kept stabilizing and then dropping again for several long seconds, unquote. Flight 1073 dropped more than 17,000 feet in less than 2 minutes, according to data from Flight Radar 24. It sent a general emergency signal, then a signal of unlawful interference, and then a general emergency signal again. It abruptly reversed course over northern Saudi Arabia near the Jordanian border. In my head, I said, I'm so screwed, I'm so screwed, I don't deserve to die like this, Peleg Itali, a 16-year-old passenger, said in an interview. Amid the panic, a number of men rushed to the cockpit, where they found one pilot badly injured and overcame his attacker, the other pilot, who was wielding a knife, witnesses said. Prime Minister Benjamin Netanyahu of Israel said the injured pilot had been stabbed and had managed to open the cockpit door. Asaf Rajwan, a passenger on the flight, told reporters that he and five other passengers acted on instinct, entering the cockpit and subduing the pilot-turned-attacker. We neutralized him very quickly, he said. When they opened the cockpit, there was a lot of blood, another passenger, Miriam Ohayan, told Israel's I-24 News. Video from the episode shows two bloodied men lying on the floor panels, one shirtless, the other wearing what appears to be a pilot's uniform. Shota Musayev, a passenger who is trained as a dentist, said he had treated the wounded pilot mid-air, including for severe wounds to his head and cuts on his fingers. Mr. Musayev said he and another passenger also tied the attacker's hands with headphone cables. He said it was not immediately clear if the blood on the attacker's body was his own or another person's. Two pilots sitting just in front of him in the passenger cabin went to the cockpit, took control of the plane, and landed it safely, Mr. Rajwan said, and others on board gave similar accounts. A Fly Dubai spokesperson said only that there had been an altercation on the flight deck and that crew members aboard had secured the aircraft. One of our fears was that we didn't know where we would land, Mr. Rajwan said. There was only desert below us. The plane landed in Tabuk, Saudi Arabia, where passengers disembarked, some of them in blood-stained clothing, and waited for a replacement aircraft sent by Fly Dubai to take them on to Tel Aviv. By Wednesday night, all the passengers had arrived safely in Israel. Israeli officials said on Wednesday that much about the traumatic flight remained unclear, including why a pilot would have tried to crash the plane, and whether it was specifically an attack on Israelis, as many people in Israel, including some in the government, quickly concluded. Three Israeli security officials said that the co-pilot, believed to have carried out the attack, was an Omani national. The Omani Foreign Ministry declined to immediately comment. The Fly Dubai spokesperson urged all parties, quote, to refrain from premature speculation while authorities gather the facts, unquote. The airline later said it was suspending all flights to and from Israel pending an investigation into the episode. Mr. Netanyahu identified the pilot who was stabbed as Captain Smit Machar, an Indian citizen. Despite being stabbed and seriously injured, he fought back, resisted, opened the cockpit door, and enabled passengers and crew to overpower the attacker, preventing a catastrophic mid-air disaster, Mr. Netanyahu said. The Indian embassy in Riyadh confirmed the pilot's identity and said in a statement that he was in a hospital in Tabuk in stable condition. Miki Zohar, Israel's Minister of Culture, thanked Saudi authorities for their role in helping the Israeli passengers. I thank the Saudi people for the warm welcome and kindness they showed the Israeli passengers, he wrote in a post on X. God willing, peace may come to us, he added. Israel and Saudi Arabia don't maintain diplomatic relations or any open ties. Gideon Saar, the Israeli foreign minister, said he had spoken with Sheikh Abdullah bin Zayed Al Nahyan, his Emirati counterpart, after the episode. In a statement, Mr. Saar's office said the two had expressed mutual determination to cooperate against what he called extremist elements that seek to harm security. After landing at Ben-Gurion International Airport on Wednesday night, the passengers of Flight 1073 got back to the mundane tasks of airline travel. They stacked their luggage on carts and rolled them into the public area of the terminal. They were greeted by family members and countless popping flashbulbs and television cameras. Some began crying as they recounted the ordeal. Ms. Zoller, who had been traveling with her husband and child, said she felt so relieved to be back in Israel. Thank God we are okay, she said, her eyes filling with tears. Our next story is headlined, After 2 decades, U.S. forces leave Iraq to an uncertain future. It's by Erica Solomon, Fali Hassan, and Eric Schmidt. Erica Solomon and Fali Hassan reported from Baghdad, and Eric Schmidt from Washington. U.S. forces formally withdrew from Iraq on Wednesday, ending a 2-decade military presence that stoked years of devastating bloodshed and leaves behind a battered nation struggling to unshackle itself from its two most powerful and now warring allies. After toppling Saddam Hussein in 2003, the brutal dictator who ruled Iraq for nearly 24 years, American forces are making their second withdrawal from the country. The U.S. invasion and subsequent occupation, which ended in 2011, left a country reeling from sectarian bloodletting and militant insurgencies that cost nearly 4,500 U.S. lives and killed more than 115,000 Iraqis, according to the most modest counts. American forces ultimately returned 3 years later, this time to lead the international coalition fighting the Islamic State, the jihadist force that once seized swaths of Iraq and Syria and became notorious for its slaughter of Shiite Muslim Iraqis, public killings of hostages, and torture and enslavement of women from Iraq's Yazidi minority. With the end of Operation Inherent Resolve, the U.S. military's official name for the multinational campaign against the Islamic State, the last of the 2,500 U.S. forces stationed in Iraq this year are now gone. The coalition successfully completed its organized withdrawal operation from Erbil, Rear Admiral Liam M. Hewlin, head of the Joint Task Force for Operation Inherent Resolve, announced during a ceremony held by U.S. and Iraqi officials in Baghdad. Erbil, capital of Iraq's semi-autonomous Kurdistan region, hosted the last coalition base in Iraq. I stand before you at this historic moment when a nation reclaims its destiny, Admiral Hewlin said in a speech given in Arabic, promising that U.S. and Iraqi forces would forge new security partnerships. Admiral Hewlin urged Iraq to remain vigilant, citing an Arab proverb, "Gird yourself for the jackal with the belt of a lion." Physical reminders of decades of war are being erased every day. The blast walls that once snaked through Baghdad have come down. Malls, restaurants, and construction sites are buzzing in a country determined to reclaim the rhythms of normal life stolen by years of car bombs. Iraqis' hard-won gains look more precarious in a region convulsing from the turmoil of the U.S.-Israeli war on Iran. Iraq is struggling to navigate its critical relationships with Iran, its powerful neighbor, and with its most important ally, Washington, wary of letting the exit of American troops in the country embolden Tehran. The U.S. withdrawal agreement was struck between the Baghdad government and the Biden administration in 2024. That President Trump's administration followed through with the September 30th deadline, despite the war with Iran, reflects broader

0: This service is intended solely for individuals who cannot read conventional print due to a disability. Ineligible listeners risk infringing on copyright laws, and KPBS Radio Reading Service is not responsible for any violations that may occur. Our service may not be redistributed without our written consent. If you agree to these conditions, please continue listening.
1: The last U.S. forces leave a troubled American legacy. Iraq suffered huge numbers of civilian casualties and a cycle of sectarian violence between Iraq's Shiite Muslim majority, empowered after years of repression by the Hussein government, and the Sunni minority, stripped of privileges it once held under his rule. U.S. forces also committed many abuses themselves, including the torture of Iraqi detainees at Abu Ghraib, and the use of private defense contractors like Blackwater, whose extrajudicial killings of civilians fueled deep resentments over American impunity. Despite these grievances, Iraqis have been watching the U.S. departure with a sense of trepidation. "My wife lost her eyesight from the shrapnel of an American bullet," said Omar al-Husseini, a photographer from Mosul, the city at the heart of the Islamic State's self-proclaimed caliphate. "My uncle was killed by ISIS after being paralyzed by an American bullet. But today, when we speak about the Americans' departure, our happiness is mixed with fear." That's a quote. Under the leadership of the novice Prime Minister Ali al-Zaidi, Iraq faces the daunting task of reining in the vast array of militias. First established with Iranian support to fight the U.S. occupation, the militias killed hundreds of American soldiers, and the sectarian bloodshed they helped foment killed tens of thousands of Iraqis. In 2014, when Iraqi Shiites mobilized to fight the Islamic State, the militias multiplied. In the years since, the thousands-strong militias have grown in power, not only through military might, but also by forming political parties that deeply embed them in the state. Mr. al-Zaidi has pledged to bring the militias under state control by mid-2027. But it is far from clear that he can deliver. The stakes are high. Through Iraq's U.S.-based bank account for oil payments, Washington controls the physical shipment of dollars Iraq earns and has shown itself willing to use that power after temporarily halting the flow this year. Iran is determined to preserve the militias, which have proved to be valuable partners in launching strikes during the war, in sowing regional chaos, and in inflicting drastic costs on the global economy. In a recent New York Times interview, Mr. al-Zaidi said, quote, "Every Iraqi today wants his country to have complete sovereignty. They want power to be exclusively in the hands of the state," unquote. And he pledged to end what he called the law of the jungle. Many Iraqis worry how their country will fare in this struggle. "We fear Iraq could be swallowed up," said Ahmad al-Shamari, an employee at the Ministry of Education in Fallujah, a city that came to symbolize the fragile victories of the first American military presence in Iraq. Fallujah suffered the deadliest and most destructive battles to crush insurgents during the U.S. occupation, only to become the first city to be seized as Islamic State militants swept the country in 2014. When the U.S. forces returned to spearhead a multinational coalition to defeat the jihadist force, the struggle to rout the Islamic State reduced huge parts of Iraqi cities to rubble. It left an untold number of dead, displaced millions from Iraq's Sunni minority, and brought many more years of sectarian strife. The question for many ordinary Iraqis today is what unforeseen consequences this latest U.S. departure may have on their lives, whether that is a jihadist resurgence or the state's imminent confrontation with Iran-backed militias. "I remember what happened after the withdrawal in 2011, said Sarkat Ahmad, a 26-year-old shopkeeper in northwestern

Sulaymaniyya in the Kurdistan region of Iraq. Quote, imagine what these pro-Iranian groups will do to us in the absence of the international coalition. Unquote. Some regional security experts argued that it was the continued U.S. presence in Iraq that allowed Iran-backed militias to justify their existence and their arms. We can't just shape-shift these missions from one raison d'etre to another, which is what we've done for 25 years, said Adam Weinstein, a longtime proponent of U.S. forces ending their mission in Iraq. He's the deputy director of the Middle East program at the Quincy Institute, a research group. In a social media post to mark the withdrawal, Mr. Trump, a longtime opponent of the Iraq war, echoed the point, quote, we came to fight a caliphate. There is no longer a caliphate. We are going home, unquote. At the withdrawal ceremony, Mr. al-Zaidi expressed Iraq's thanks to the United States and to all other countries who supported the fight against ISIS for more than a decade. The conclusion of the International Coalition's mission does not mean the end of our battle against terrorism, he said. It marks Iraq's transition to a phase in which it assumes full responsibility for its security and stability. Though both countries have pledged to maintain robust collaboration, the United States and Iraq still have not finalized plans for their security relationship moving forward. In a statement, the Defense Department said it would continue to provide what it called targeted training and intelligence support to Iraq. The last time American forces left Iraq, the United States maintained one of its largest embassies in the world there. Today, the American diplomatic presence is a small fraction of that, said Renad Mansour, an Iraq analyst at Chatham House, a research institute based in London. He said the shift reflected Washington's desire to extricate itself from the Middle East. In the bigger picture, this shows the U.S. is no longer what it used to be, but also its priorities are no longer what they used to be. That's a quote. The situation has particularly unnerved Iraq's semi-autonomous Kurdistan region in the north, which saw how the Trump administration's withdrawal of U.S. forces from Syria's Kurdish-controlled northeast forced the region to come under central government control. Iraqi Kurds, who began establishing sovereignty in their region through U.S. air support in the 1990s, feel the most vulnerable under Iraq's new security order. As one of the closest U.S. security partners in the region, Iraqi Kurdistan has come under repeated attacks by Iran and its allied Iraqi militias this year. Kurdish officials argue this reflects a serious problem for Iraqi security more broadly. There is no air defense system, neither in the Kurdistan region nor in Iraq as a whole, said Kifa Mahmoud, an advisor to Masoud Barzani, the first president of Iraqi Kurdistan. Quote, this creates a sense of anxiety and uncertainty. Unquote. Baghdad's efforts to assert its sovereignty have been repeatedly undermined in recent months by multiple incidents showing its lack of control over its sky and borders. Most recently, Saudi Arabia accused Iraq of being the origin site of the strike that temporarily shut down its east-west pipeline, which provides 4% of global oil supplies. Iraqi officials suspect Iraqi militias facilitated an attack by Iranian operatives. At the same time, Iraqi militias point to the fact that Israel set up covert bases in the Iraqi desert during the war with Iran. And for years, Turkish forces have controlled territory in northern Iraq, though Iraqi and Turkish officials recently announced plans for a phased withdrawal. Such gaps in Iraqi sovereignty may become the biggest vulnerability in the government's campaign to control the militias. Days before the formal end of the U.S. military presence, Abu Mujahid al-Asaf, a leader from Kataib Hezbollah, one of Iraq's most powerful Iran-backed militias, issued an ominous warning to the government,
if it kept complying with new U.S. sanctions against Tehran. Let Mr. al-Zaidi and those standing behind him know, a government that does not work for the benefit of the people will be brought down through various means, he wrote in a statement. The militias are trumpeting the official U.S. withdrawal not as a success of the anti-Islamic State campaign, but of their own. Carrying the banners of their forces, they held a large celebration on the streets of Baghdad on Wednesday under the slogan, "We won't keep you." The withdrawal, they said, was, quote, an occasion made possible by the blessed blood of the martyrs and the patience of the fighters in the Iraqi Islamic resistance, unquote. Many Iraqis who reject the militias have painful memories of the U.S. presence in Iraq. Among them is Awatif al-Azawi, a 57-year-old who blames the United States for the death of her son, who she says was killed in the crossfire between militants and American forces in their hometown, Fallujah. I used to love the Americans because they delivered us from the oppression of Saddam Hussein, she said. We unfortunately later discovered that the U.S. military's oppression and cruelty were worse than Saddam. On the first night that U.S. forces no longer maintain a presence in Iraq, she said, I will bake a cake at home, light candles, and blow them out to celebrate. Our next story is headlined, How Meta Uses AI Data Centers to Avoid Billions in Federal Taxes. It's a Times exclusive by Kashmir Hill, Jesse Drucker, Eli Tan, and Mike Isaac. Mark Zuckerberg says Meta's AI push is a tremendous success. Our investments in AI are accelerating every major part of our core business, he has told investors. Every sign that we're seeing in our own work and across the industry gives us confidence in this investment. But when Meta files its taxes, it tells the Internal Revenue Service a different story. It claims that its AI data centers are a giant experiment that could fail, according to four people with knowledge of the company's operations. It does this so it can tap into a tax credit intended for research and experimentation. It's an aggressive interpretation of the tax break, which Meta embraced to claim billions of dollars in tax credits for data center expansion. Characterizing its AI data centers as experimental is kind of wild and out there, said Andrei Shevchuk, a partner at the advisory firm BPM, who specializes in the research and experimentation tax credit. Indeed, Meta's own accountants recognize that the strategy is on shaky legal ground. In disclosures buried in securities filings, the tech giant warns that billions in tax savings are vulnerable to being overturned by the IRS in large part because of, quote, uncertainties with our research tax credits, unquote. Here's what Meta is doing. For tax purposes, the company classifies its enormous multi-billion-dollar data centers as pilot models. Under a tax credit created in the 1980s to spur innovation, companies can get a rebate for supplies, but only if they're being tested in an experimental effort, not standard business operations. Meta is claiming that the costly AI computer chips it buys from companies, including NVIDIA, are entitled to a taxpayer-provided discount as part of the experiment. The move caused some unease within Meta's finance department. The IRS in the past has challenged companies that claimed the credit for basic supplies. While thousands of companies, including other tech giants, get huge benefits from the research tax credit, they do so overwhelmingly for salaries paid to researchers and engineers, the people carrying out innovation. Meta's use of the tax break for the data centers has not been previously reported. The New York Times reviewed securities filings and conducted multiple interviews, including with the people familiar with Meta's operations,
who spoke on the condition of anonymity to discuss proprietary matters. The company started claiming the credit for the data centers 2 years ago. Since then, Meta's savings from the credit have soared, trimming almost $4 billion off its tax bill last year, filings show. Meta is now the biggest beneficiary of the tax credit among publicly traded companies, a Times review of securities filings found. Aggressive bets like these often pan out for big companies. Even if the IRS balks, companies can settle disputes and still wind up ahead. Meta is already in one sizable dispute with the IRS over this tax break for using it to subsidize its chief executive's multi-billion-dollar pay package. In 2013, Meta claimed that $4.1 billion of stock options exercised by Mr. Zuckerberg counted as a research expense because he helped invent new software, such as Facebook's news feed. The IRS is trying to claw back the company's resulting $355 million in tax savings, court filings show. The social media company's stock is soaring, and it is now worth nearly $2 trillion, thanks in part to how its AI efforts have improved Instagram, WhatsApp, and Facebook. This month, Meta released Muse, a personal AI agent that immediately became the most downloaded app for iPhone and Android users. Meta and other tech giants' AI efforts have also been helped by an accelerated write-off for research and development expenses that stemmed from the One Big Beautiful Bill Act passed in 2025. Meta is one of the largest investors in research and development in the United States, said Andy Stone, a company spokesman. Over the last 5 years, Meta invested $200 billion in R&D, $57 billion in the last year alone, advancing frontier research, building new technology, and supporting American jobs. Like other companies that invest at this scale, we use the tax incentives Congress established decades ago to encourage this type of domestic investment. The tax break dates to the first year of the Reagan administration, when Japan was a global leader in technological innovation. Business lobbyists and legislators were worried that America's fledgling tech sector would fall behind. So Congress created the Research and Experimentation Tax Credit as an incentive to take risks and invest in inventions that might not pan out commercially. A few years after the credit was created, a government report said it had been used to develop, among other things, electronic banking equipment and drugs to treat cancer. Tax rules already permitted tech companies to write off research expenses from their taxable income. The new credit was even more generous and could be taken on top of the deduction. But it was harder to qualify for. Companies have to meet a complex four-part test to prove they're running an experiment, not just rolling out a new product. In the summer of 2024, Meta was ramping up its efforts to compete in the Silicon Valley AI race, breaking ground on tens of thousands of acres of data centers across the country. This was an expensive endeavor. One of the biggest expenses of any AI data center was computer chips, which are made by companies like NVIDIA and cost thousands of dollars each. A Meta employee overseeing the build-out had a creative idea to offset the costs. Tap the credit. The credit is meant to spur innovation by encouraging companies to tackle unsolved problems and technical challenges. While Meta is testing different physical layouts for server racks and looking for the best way to network thousands of chips for AI training, the chips themselves are known to work. They've been at the center of AI's progress for the last decade and turned NVIDIA into the world's most valuable company. Some in Meta's finance department questioned whether this tactic would pass muster with the IRS, according to a person familiar with the matter. The IRS rejected other companies' efforts to claim the credit for what it called proven and commercially available equipment and technology. The company sought advice from lawyers at multiple firms who pointed to a relevant case from 2021,
in which a federal judge denied the research tax break to an Indiana shipbuilder for the cost of building new types of vessels. Simply creating a new product wasn't enough. A company must pinpoint the specific components of a project that were technically uncertain and prove it used scientific experiments to overcome that uncertainty. One of the lawyers Meta consulted was Jeffrey Moeller at Ivins, Phillips & Barker. People familiar with the conversations said, Mr. Moeller represented the pharmaceutical maker Bayer in a $200 million dispute with the IRS over research tax credits. In an interview, he would not comment specifically on Meta, but he did say the rules could permit claiming the credit on commercially available proven products if they were supplies required to resolve the uncertainty of a product. Another lawyer consulted by Meta, those people said, was Alex Sadler, a former Department of Justice tax lawyer and now a partner at Morgan Lewis, which declined a request to interview him. But when he spoke at a tax conference in Virginia this month, Mr. Sadler said that pilot models were what he called an area of controversy, and that the IRS doesn't like when companies characterize commercial production as research to claim the credit. The IRS takes issue with the use of the research tax credit for big things, he said. What if we have a $10 billion data center that does cool stuff that hasn't really been done, he said.

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1: Welcome. 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This recording is intended solely for individuals who are blind or have low vision.
2: Hello and welcome to the January 2025 edition of the Denver Urban Spectrum. Your reader's name is Susan Shirey. This week we're picking it up on page 16 with this article by Ruby Jones. Center for Equity and Excellence in Aviation takes flight at Denver Airport Station. A groundbreaking initiative at Denver Airport Station, DEN, is set to transform opportunities in the aviation industry with a focus on underserved communities. The Center for Equity and Excellence in Aviation, CEEA, aims to inspire young people, create career pathways, and foster innovation, all while honoring pioneers of aviation who paved the way. Quote, "The idea has always been, how do we make sure that this economic opportunity benefits those that may never get on a plane or work at the airport?" End quote. Said DEN Chief Executive Officer Phil Washington during a program announcing the initiative on December 16th. He went on, quote, "We began to think, how can we build a center of equity and excellence in aviation to expose young people, not just here in Denver, but all over the country, to the aviation infrastructure space? If they walk in and say, I want to be a pilot, we want to show them how to become a pilot. If they say, I want to be an aircraft mechanic, we want to show them that pathway." End quote. CEEA is being constructed in a previously unused space at the airport that had been vacant for nearly 30 years. Another quote, "When I first arrived and saw this space, I thought, you didn't use it in 30 years, and now there are plans?" End quote, Washington recounted, emphasizing his determination to use the area for programs that would change lives. Built on three key pillars, CEEA will support small, minority, and women-owned businesses, building clear career pathways for young people, and advancing research and innovation in aviation. Next section, building career pathways. The center's career pathways program has already made a significant impact, with leaders visiting 200 schools over the past 2 years to introduce aviation as a career option. Quote, "We want young people to understand that aviation isn't just about flying planes. It's about creating a future," said Washington. He went on, "It's about generational wealth. It's about opportunity. This is a cradle to senior leadership pathway from grade school to senior leadership. Somewhere along the way, kids will see they can have a career in this space." End quote. For Ed Dwight, the nation's first black astronaut candidate and one of the events, the nation's first black astronaut candidate, and one of the event's distinguished guests, the CEEA, represents both progress and a reminder of the challenges that minorities have faced in the aviation industry. Dwight, who was nominated to NASA's astronaut program by President John F. Kennedy, shared his personal story of resilience. Quote, "I'll try not to bore you too much about the details of what it has taken all these years for minorities, blacks as well as browns and women, to have equity in the field of aviation, he said. He went on, the field of aviation saved my little tiny butt. It wasn't just about flying. It was about the discipline, the education, and the character I developed. End quote. Crediting his success to his mother's forward-thinking vision, Dwight shared, quote, my mother had this crazy idea that the best thing that could happen to someone is to be born into this country. She believed that the job of people with advantage was to spend their lives helping those who were disadvantaged. That was her teaching. She believed the second most important thing in your life is what you're going to do with it. End quote. Next section, innovation and inclusion. Following CEEA's first pillar and second pillars to support small minority and women-owned businesses and career aspirations, the program's third pillar, research and innovation, seeks to establish Denver as a hub for aviation progress. Quote, we want to be the test bed for innovation, Washington said. He goes on, if people want to try things in aviation, we want them to come to us first. We want the aviation industry to know that the Rocky Mountain region is where you find talent, where you recruit your future workforce. End quote. The center's plans also include addressing critical needs like childcare for trainees and employees. Quote, we're building a short-term childcare facility so people who come to train here can drop their kids off for a couple of hours. It's just the first step. We know it's hard for younger parents, moms and dads alike, to balance training and childcare. End quote. Next section, honoring aviation pioneers. CEEA will celebrate aviation's rich history by dedicating its largest space, the Hall of Equity, to two iconic figures, Ed Dwight and Bessie Coleman. Coleman, the first Black and Native American woman to obtain a pilot's license, was represented at the event by her great-niece, Gigi Coleman. Quote, we are honored to celebrate pioneers like Ed Dwight and Bessie Coleman, said Coleman. She went on, their stories of overcoming challenges inspire the very mission of this center. End quote. Dwight shared a heartfelt reflection on the honor. He said, quote, I just never thought anything like this would happen. There's no words in the language to show my appreciation for this dedication and the cause that it represents. Education saved me, and what's happening here will save and inspire so many more. End quote. Gigi Coleman echoed the sentiment, sharing her family's pride in Bessie Coleman's legacy. Quote, my great aunt believed that nothing should hold you back, not race, not gender. She worked tirelessly to make her dreams a reality, and it's incredible to see her honored here today. End quote. Final section, a future of opportunity. With construction at 50% completion, organizers are optimistic about the CEEA's impact on the local community and beyond. Quote, this center will change lives. It is about equity, opportunity, and innovation, said DEN's executive leader. He emphasized, quote, we want the aviation industry to come here and say, if you want the best, go to Denver, end quote. The CEEA space will feature a state-of-the-art facility, including a 70,000-square-foot space designed by minority-owned firms and built by Sky Blue Builders. 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Washington concluded, quote, this isn't just a center, it's a doorway to the future, a future where everyone has a chance to take flight. End quote. End of article. Editor's note. 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There are three photos accompanying the article featuring the participants smiling at the camera. The first one is of five people, left to right, Phil Washington, Ed Dwight, Jacqueline Withers, Gigi Holman, and Denver Mayor Mike Johnson. Second photo is the three receiving a plaque, Ed Dwight, Gigi Coleman, and Jacqueline Withers. They're each holding the plaque, which is a circle, fairly large circle, anyway, and it's words around the outer rim say Bessie Coleman, Ed Dwight, DEN, Hall of Equity, with their faces pictured in the center in kind of sepia tone. And the final photo is of Ed and Barbara Dwight smiling broadly for the camera as a couple. Turning the page, the spread for 18 and 19, we have two separate articles, one page each. And page 18, face the moment, a call to stand together for health, justice, and resilience by Alicia Brown, Executive Director of the Be Well Health and Wellness Initiative. In the wake of this election season, many of us are feeling a sense of loss, frustration, and concern for our communities. Now more than ever, we are reminded that the strength we need resides within us, within our communities, and within the power we hold together to shape our future. It is a time to come together and take responsibility for the well-being of our neighborhoods, families, and ourselves. This is why the Be Well Health and Wellness Initiative, parentheses, Be Well, is launching the Face the Moment campaign. A call to each of us to rise, act, and take charge of what we can control in our own communities. The Face the Moment campaign encourages all of us to step forward, working together to tackle health inequities, address social challenges, and confront barriers that impact our lives daily. We are in a moment of both challenge and opportunity, and it is up to us to shape what comes next. Next section. What is the moment? This moment is critical. We find ourselves at a juncture where the need for justice, health equity, and community resilience is paramount. From health disparities to economic challenges, these times are calling us to action. This moment is our chance to unite, ensuring that our communities are strong, connected, and prepared to overcome the obstacles we face. For that, we each must be strong as well. Next section, why face the moment? Facing the moment requires courage, ownership, and the willingness to take meaningful steps toward change. Relying on the strength of our neighborhoods, we can work together to reduce health disparities, promote mental wellness, and build systems that provide fair access to essential resources. By taking action today, we're building a legacy of hope and resilience that will benefit generations to come. Next section, how to face the moment with be well.

0: 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Ineligible listeners risk infringing on copyright laws, and KPBS Radio Reading Service is not responsible for any violations that may occur. Our service may not be redistributed without our written consent. If you agree to these conditions, please continue listening.
1: 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Whether you're a longtime community member, a parent, a young person with a vision, or simply someone who cares about the future, Face the Moment invites you to step forward. Together, we have the power to make the changes our communities need while creating a future where everyone has access to wellness, opportunity, and justice. Then, next section, a special invitation. Nominate a community leader for the Be Well Awards. At Be Well, we believe in honoring those who consistently make a difference, inspire others, and embody the spirit of the Face the Moment campaign. We are thrilled to announce the Be Well Awards taking place February 5th, 2025. We invite you to nominate a community leader who has shown extraordinary dedication to our shared values of health, justice, and community resilience. These leaders are essential to our movement and to the hope we carry forward. Visit https://bit.ly/BeWellAwards2025, all without spaces, to submit a nomination and help us celebrate those who face the moment with courage, compassion, and commitment. And next session, join us. Now is the time to act, to connect, and to support one another. The Face the Moment campaign is our way of coming together as a community to respond to the challenges before us with strength and unity. By joining Be Well in this movement, you are choosing to stand with us, to make a difference, and to build a future we can be proud of. Let's stand together, honor our community leaders, and commit to making 2025 a year of resilience, health, and unity. End of article. Editor's note. For more information about Be Well, and that is without capitals, small letter B and small letter W, visit www.bewellconnect.net. 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The tangerine background and white lettering. How are you feeling about your hair? Serenity, spelled with an I on the end instead of a Y. Serenity Hair Studios, 1582 South Parker Road, number 305, Denver, Colorado, 80231. 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

0: Next page is 19. Article is by Ruby Jones. Celebrating Legacy and Community, the 31st Annual Hiawatha Davis Jr. Luncheon. On December 6th, members of the Denver community gathered to honor an enduring legacy of one of its most respected leaders at the 41st Annual Hiawatha Davis Jr. Luncheon. Hosted by Councilwoman Chantel M. Lewis of District 8, this cherished event celebrated the contributions of Hiawatha Davis Jr., a trailblazing public servant. Each year, it serves as an opportunity to recognize local leaders whose lifetime achievements have shaped the fabric of the Denver community. Next section, the legacy of Hiawatha Davis Jr. Hiawatha Davis Jr., a Denver native and former District 8 City Council member, left an indelible mark on the city he served from 1983 to 1999. A fierce advocate for justice, equality, and community empowerment, Davis was instrumental in initiatives that improved the quality of life for residents of Northeast Denver. Known for his dedication to education, civil rights, and public service, Davis embodied the words of Frederick Douglass, quote, "If there is no struggle, there is no progress," end quote. Throughout his career, Davis worked tirelessly to create opportunities for underserved communities. His legacy includes contributions to economic development, affordable housing, and fostering unity among Denver's diverse neighborhoods. The luncheon that bears his name serves as an annual reminder of his unwavering commitment to public service and his profound impact on the lives of Denver residents. Next section, honoring lifetime achievements. This year's luncheon celebrated the accomplishments of several distinguished community members with prestigious lifetime achievement awards, presented by Councilwoman Lewis and Colorado Senator James Coleman Sr. These awards recognized individuals whose work has significantly advanced the city's progress. They are as follows. Evangelist James H. Coleman, a husband, father, and U.S. veteran who has been serving his country and ministering the gospel for more than 70 years worldwide. Next, Rosalind B. Harris, a dedicated community leader and advocate who has been a pillar of support for marginalized groups. Using her media platform as Denver Urban Spectrum's publisher to amplify voices and foster inclusivity. Earlene Brown, posthumously recognized for her pivotal role in shaping future generations while providing mentorship and encouraging young people to strive for excellence. The Honorable Wellington E. Webb, Denver's first black mayor, whose visionary leadership transformed the city's infrastructure, economy, and social policies. The Honorable William J. Webb, a political trailblazer who championed educational reform and cultural preservation throughout her enduring career, and left a lasting legacy of progress and innovation. Next section, a day of celebration and reflection. The luncheon program featured a rich tapestry of activities that honored Davis's legacy and celebrated the community's collective achievements. It began with a labor and land acknowledgement by Councilwoman Lewis, followed by a moving rendition of the Black National Anthem by Claudette Sweet. Attendees were treated to inspirational speeches, festive music by Danette Hollowell and The Good Guys, and a holiday sing-along that brought everyone together in the spirit of unity. The meal, catered by Open Range Gourmet, showcased a delicious menu of ham, mashed potatoes, southern-style greens, and sweet potato pie casserole, symbolizing the warmth and hospitality of the Denver community. Next section, looking ahead. The Hiawatha Davis Jr. Luncheon continues to be a cornerstone event in Denver, providing a space for reflection, recognition, and community connection. As the city grows and evolves, the values and vision of Hiawatha Davis Jr. remain a guiding light, inspiring leaders and citizens alike to work toward a brighter, more equitable future. Through this annual celebration, Denver not only honors its past, but also builds a foundation for continued progress, embodying the spirit of Hiawatha Davis Jr. and the remarkable individuals who carry his torch forward. End of article. And there are 6 photos accompanying this article in the center of the page, with happy participants smiling at the camera. One of those includes Santa and Mrs. Claus. Its caption says, "Santa Claus and Auntie Claus, Awantai Anderson and Midian Schaffner." They are dressed in red with white trim, of course. Then we have a group photo at the top, which does not have a caption, except for it says, "Elected officials." Smiling folks, 6 of them. Below that, we have a photo of Chantel M. Lewis, William J. Webb, and James Coleman. Next to that, we have Chantel M. Lewis, Rosalind B. Harris, and James Coleman. The 2 below those, Evangelist James H. Coleman and James Coleman, are pictured. 1 in a lavender suit, the elder. And finally, we have James Coleman, Wellington E. Webb, pardon me, and Chantel M. Lewis. Mr. Webb is holding some red flowers. You can almost identify them. Turning to the spread for pages 20 and 21. 1 page each. First, we have page 20, 5th edition of Colorado Black Health Resources Directory, a free compilation of wellness resources for culturally responsive care. No author mentioned here. The Colorado Black Health Collaborative, CBHC, a community-based nonprofit committed to improving health and wellness in Colorado's Black, African, and African-American communities, recently released the 2024 Colorado Black Health Resources Directory, sponsored by Connect for Health Colorado, the state's official insurance marketplace. This is the 5th edition of the directory. CBHC launched the first edition in 2010, in response to community requests for information about culturally responsive healthcare providers. The directory is updated every 3 years and has become a trusted source of reliable information for seniors, families, and individuals seeking treatment by Black health professionals. Quote, "We've gathered important insights into the experiences of Black patients within the healthcare system. While there are some positive elements, many individuals exhibit reluctance to engage with the system or actively seek out providers who better align with their needs due to their treatment," end quote, stated Dr. Terry Richardson, co-founder of CBHC. According to the U.S. Census Bureau, African Americans comprise about 14% of the population. However, the Association of American Medical Colleges reports that only 5.2% of physicians are African American. In addition, many healthcare systems lack a record of their providers' race and ethnicity, which makes identifying a Black doctor and compiling a complete list of Black healthcare providers and resources challenging. CBHC employs a multifaceted strategy to identify these essential providers. The 2024 Colorado Black Health Resources Directory is a free compilation of wellness resources carefully assembled by Black Coloradans for Black Coloradans seeking to connect with doctors they feel at ease with. It features culturally responsive doctors, dentists, specialists, and holistic practitioners, along with articles and information about community-based tools that meet various health-related needs, including faith, fitness, nutrition, maternal health, mental health, senior care, veteran support, youth services, and much more. Quote, the directory serves as a self-advocacy tool for individuals and families in Colorado who often face notable disparities in the healthcare system and who are at greater risk for certain health conditions, end quote, says Kevin Patterson, CEO of Connect for Health Colorado. He goes on, quote, many individuals feel more at ease and trustful when working with the provider who understands their background and lived experience. End quote. The directory is the most comprehensive source of Black health information in Colorado and provides listing for doctors and specialists from Fort Collins to Pueblo. It contains information about accepted insurance carriers and the availability of telehealth. 20 grassroots organizations are also featured, along with Black health-related articles from over a dozen individuals. End of article. Editor's note. The 2024 Colorado Black Health Resources Directory is available online at all one word, blackhealthresources.org. 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Page 21, next article. The Honorable William J. Webb. These are words printed over a photo of her and another woman with microphones sitting in chairs. And it says, the Honorable William J. Webb receives recognition from the Colorado Women's Chamber of Commerce by Ruby Jones. The Colorado Women's Chamber of Commerce, CWCC, recently hosted an inspiring Athena Leadership Award reception during the final Powerful Voices Conversation series of 2024. With a special keynote address by, quote, happiness expert Ellie Benson, guests gathered on the 38th floor of the Grand Hyatt Hotel Pinnacle Club to celebrate the accomplishments of one of Colorado's most influential figures, the Honorable William J. Webb. The Athena Leadership Award, celebrated globally, is an accolade that honors individuals who demonstrate excellence, creativity, and initiative in their professional endeavors. The award's emphasis on fostering community and empowering women has made it a beacon for acknowledging trailblazers whose efforts create ripples of positive change. Webb's rich, transformative legacy exemplifies these ideals. She was presented the Lifetime Achievement Award in honor of her storied career and unwavering commitment to civil rights, social equity, and justice. As the first Black woman elected to the Colorado House of Representatives, she shattered barriers and brought a relentless focus to issues of equality and fairness. Her tenure included serving on the Joint Budget Committee, where she championed initiatives that sought to uplift marginalized communities. Among her many achievements, Her pivotal role in establishing Martin Luther King Jr. Day as a holiday stands out. However, her advocacy was not without resistance. She faced significant opposition, but persevered with dignity and strong determination. After a lengthy effort to pass the legislation, Colorado became one of the first states to formally recognize this holiday, a testament to Webb's ability to unite communities around a shared vision of justice. In her acceptance speech, Webb reflected on her journey and the values that guided her advocacy. She emphasized the importance of community support, persistence, and the belief in the righteousness of one's cause. Her speech resonated deeply with attendees, reminding them of the power of courage and the necessity of allies in achieving meaningful progress. Following a tribute video, which highlighted Webb's steadfast advocacy, Benson offered insights on cultivating joy and resilience, emphasizing themes of gratitude and altruism. The reception included remarks from Jim Chavez of the Community College of Denver Foundation, who underscored the alignment between the missions of CWCC and his organization in supporting women and minority students. The evening concluded with the call to action by CWCC representatives, who urged attendees to continue championing equity and justice in their own communities. They emphasized the importance of mentorship and role models, echoing Webb's legacy of paving the way for others. Founded in 1988 to give women a voice in business, CWCC provides women with opportunities that better Colorado's communities and economy, while helping to grow their businesses and careers through influence, collaboration, perseverance, and equity. Webb's recognition as an Athena Leadership Award recipient is a fitting tribute to her life's work. Her dedication to justice, her trailblazing achievements, and her role as a mentor and ally have provided inspiration and motivation for those who strive to model her legacy of leadership, equity, and community empowerment. End of article. Editor's note. To learn more about the Colorado Women's Chamber of Commerce, visit www.cwcc.org. Again, the article is accompanied by quite a few photos of smiling participants. The first one, of course, at the top of probably her receiving the award or being interviewed. And we don't have captions for any of the photos, but people are having a good time. Turning to the spread for 22 and 23 pages, we have a full article taking up the whole spread. Title: Be a Good Person. A community-driven brand with a powerful message of positivity. By Stacy Nareen. And we do have a photo of a young man with a white baseball cap on, and he's pointing to the camera with his arms outstretched toward the camera, and he's wearing a sweatshirt that says Be a Good Person with Colorado's logo underneath. In the heart of Denver's River North Art District, Rhino, a local clothing brand is making a powerful impact through style and purpose. Founded by Darian Simon and Julian Donaldson, all caps Be a Good Person, (BAGP), is more than a clothing line. It's a movement built on spreading positivity, fostering community, and prioritizing sustainability. Quote, our mission is to share the power of positivity. As a brand and community, we aim to leave a positive impact on our environment, communities, and planet. End quote, says BAGP Chief Executive Officer Drick Bernstein. He goes on, quote, it's about being kind and compassionate while taking responsibilities for our actions. Next section. The origins of good. Quote, it's not be a good white person, be a good black person, be a good straight person, be a good Republican person. It's just about being a good person, end quote, said Simon during the 2019 Fetch Holiday Market on Broadway. He goes on, quote, the thing is, there's a million ways to do it. Anybody that wears it can find something they believe in it, end quote. When Simon and classmate Donaldson dreamed up the idea for the brand in 2015, it was in response to an assignment from their art teacher, who instructed the high school students to create something with an impact. The young men came up with the concept while sitting in a basement in the metropolitan suburb of Aurora. At the time, social media was booming, and the partners saw a need for a message of hope amid a rapidly changing social environment. Donaldson told CBS4, quote, it brings us back to the middle ground. People are finding they have something in common with the person they never thought they'd have something in common with, end quote. Starting with simple stickers that featured the now iconic stacked logo, the response was overwhelming. Over time, this evolved into a diverse line of t-shirts, hoodies, and accessories designed not only to spark conversations, but to unify people. Next section, triumph over tragedy. In 2020, Simon was involved in a devastating incident that left a hole in his heart and ignited a fire around the brand's message. On June 10th, 2020, Simon and his girlfriend, Isabella Bella Thallis, were walking their dog in the ballpark neighborhood when a deranged gunman fired 24 bullets from his window using a high-powered rifle. Thallis, who had just celebrated her 21st birthday, was pronounced dead at the scene. The upcoming entrepreneur was left with a shattered femur and a strong sense of purpose. Quote, life can go by in a blink, so you have to think about what you can do to make a difference today, end quote. Simon told 303 magazine in anticipation of the flagship store's pandemic era opening. Quote, this new space we have isn't so much about selling products as it is about creating an environment people feel safe enough in to spread positivity every day, end quote. For Bernstein, who is guiding BAGP away from its tragic past and into a future of fashion success, a commitment to spreading positivity informs every decision he makes to move the company closer to its primary goal of making the world a better place. Next section, building community through fashion. While clothing is central to the brand's identity, its mission goes far deeper. Bernstein, Simon's stepbrother, says the company's tagline has become a way of life for its founders, staff, and for those who proudly display the recognizable logo. Quote, he says, at Be a Good Person, we're more than just a fashion brand. We're a community built on unity, connection, and a universal message of goodness. End quote. Reads a quote on the company's website, which asks visitors to share what the message means to them personally. In addition to creating apparel that appeals to fashion-forward consumers, the brand is creating change with its support for local and national initiatives. On December 19th, BAGP hosted its 8th annual Good Party, featuring a North Pole shopping experience, live music, and a collection of socks for donations to individuals in need. For every sock donation, attendees received discounts on BAGP merchandise. Quote, it's our way of ensuring everyone, from small business owners to creatives, has a space to come together during the holidays, Bernstein shares. Since 2016, the company has worked with the Make-A-Wish organization raising more than $500,000 to support children with critical illnesses while alleviating stress for their families. The company has also partnered with other youth-serving agencies in Denver and Arizona, along with supporting No Kid Hungry, using its platform to foster connections and give back to underserved communities. In July, they announced a partnership with the Denver Zoo Conservation Alliance. Quote, "Their dedication to not only improving the zoo, but also enhancing the lives of their animals and the community truly resonated with us," end quote, the company published on its blog, directing consumers to purchase a limited edition collection that reflects the brand's commitment to making a meaningful impact. I have to take a moment and say, I'm not completely sure. The pronunciation might be BAGP for their acronym, but I'm saying B-A-G-P. Anyway, BAGP/BAGP also supports the Isabella Joy Thallus Foundation to provide funding for arts programs and scholarships for aspiring creatives. Founded in memory of Thallus's life, the foundation's mission is to heal and bring people together through the power of art, kindness, and fashion. Next section, what's ahead? Brand collaborations with Lululemon and the Denver Broncos have catapulted the company into the national spotlight. Now with an additional retail location in Park Meadows Mall, BAGP's team of 15 has bold plans for 2025. Quote, "Our dream is to be an international brand, one that transcends language and geography to make a difference," end quote, says Bernstein, who aims to expand into new regions and markets, elevate their product lines, amplify their global presence. The company also remains deeply rooted in its Colorado origins, with the hometown collection that incorporates state flag-inspired designs. Quote, "We're proud Coloradans, and our collections reflect that unique connection to this beautiful state," end quote, Bernstein adds. A cornerstone of the BAGP's philosophy is the correlation between ethical behavior and sustainability. In 2024, they embraced pre-order systems to minimize product waste, ensuring every item produced had a purpose. They're also exploring sustainable fabrics and manufacturing practices, continuously striving to reduce their environmental footprint. The CEO explains, quote, "Being a good person ties into small intentional acts, whether it's picking up trash or conserving resources. It's not about being perfect, but striving for better," end quote. Last section, join the movement. Through simple yet profound messages and actions, Be a Good Person reminds us of the collective power of kindness, positivity, and community. As Bernstein puts it, quote, "Being a good person isn't about perfection. It's about making the world a little brighter, one step at a time." End of article. Editor's note. To follow the brand's journey and learn more, visit www.beagoodperson.com/blogs. I will read four ads that accompany these pages. The bottom of page 22. In the center of that ad, Eyesore Scrap Removal is here to help. 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And stacked column at the half of page 23, we have at the top international mixed media fine artist Dr. Thomas Elias Lockhart III, artwork for any occasion, home, business, gifts. And merch in a separate color. So he does have a jacket with a fist in red on the front of that. This would be under the merch column. And a bag, carrying bag, satchel. And some pillow covers. The section that has home, business, and gifts show sculptures, paintings, drawings. 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T underline Lockhart. 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T underline Lockhart Gallery. And Facebook. And at Thomas Lockhart Gallery. I believe Thomas. Well, hang on. It's either Thomas E. Lockhart or Thomas is spelled with an E on the end. And pardon me, I'm correcting myself. Yes, that's the E for his middle name. So, Thomase Gallery. Underneath that, this one runs every month and is for the Majestic Lodge, Breckenridge, Colorado. 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With about 8 photos of interior spaces to the lodge, all quite beautiful. Turning the page, we have the spread for 24 and 25, and this will be a single article accompanied by quite a few ads. Preserving the History of the Owl Club. I don't see an author's name at this point. History Colorado has announced the addition of the building that houses the Owl Club to the National Register of Historic Places as part of the Colorado Heritage for All initiative. Connected to the Owl Club of Denver, a prominent all-black philanthropic social club founded in 1941 by 8 hard-working railroad Pullmans, waiters and businessmen, the building is recognized for its important connections to black heritage and the social history of the Mile High City. Quote, "The history of the Owl Club of Denver is a uniquely American story and deserves to be recognized as part of the national historic record," end quote, says Don DePrince, History Colorado president and CEO and state historic preservation officer. Quote, "For more than 7 decades, this social organization has empowered the black community of Denver, including providing support in the face of racist and segregationist policies and practices in the not-so-distant past. This building rightfully deserves its spot on the National Register and is a gleaming example of the important histories that Colorado Heritage for All is meant to preserve," end quote. Located at 2815 Madison Street, the Owl Club building is a single-story rectangular structure of modernist design that was constructed in 1951 and purchased by the Owl Club in 1960 after more than a decade of fundraising. While the building underwent significant alterations in 1968, it still sports its original red Roman brick facade and has been diligently maintained by the Owl Club, who use it as their headquarters and clubhouse to this day to preserve its historical integrity. The integrity of the building is also reflected in the surrounding block, which still predominantly comprises houses that reflect construction methods of the 1950s to 60s. As a tangible cornerstone of Denver's Black community, the Owl Club building continues to preserve an important part of the city's history by centering the story of one of the few Black fraternal and social organizations in the mid-20th century. Dedicated to Black excellence, the Owl Club uplifted its community even before the nationally recognized civil rights movements of the 1960s and 70s, and played an important role in the lives of a number of prominent Denverites. In recent years, History Colorado has worked closely with the Owl Club to preserve their history and raise awareness of their storied membership. Quote, "The Owl Club of Denver's journey with History Colorado since August of 2022 has been nothing short of incredible," end quote, says Ronald Washington, Owl Club financial secretary and historian. He goes on, quote, "Our legacy has been enhanced through the digital capture of 73 years of our debutante program, the exposure of our organization's history by the outstanding Legacies of Excellence exhibit currently on display, and our successful campaign to become listed on the National and State Register of Historic Places. We are profoundly grateful for the opportunities History Colorado has afforded us," end quote. Being close to the end of the time for this week, I'm going to stop this article midway and pick it up again at the beginning with next week's readings. Anyway, thank you so much for joining us for the reading of the January edition of the Denver Urban Spectrum.
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1: Hey, you're listening to Blindsight. Let's go. Mental health isn't something to take lightly. It's time to fight. It's time to thrive. Let's do this.
2: Welcome to Blindsight. I'm your host, and I'll say today co-host, because if you missed the last episode, you didn't know that we decided to make our guest a co-host so we'd be free to be in more conversational mode about this very important subject of sharing our lives with other people and telling our story. So today we're glad to have our guest, now co-host, to come and share the part four, where we're talking about going from sharing to a few friends to speaking the truth, letting people know that being blind is okay. It's not a big deal. It's not something to be ashamed of. It's not something to be looked down on. In fact, far from it. And that we're people just like everybody else. So this is going to be what we're going to be talking about today, and I hope that you'll gain a lot, and I hope you have gained a lot from listening.
3: Very well said, Bill.
2: So how are you?
3: I'm doing well. How about you, sir?
2: I'm doing okay. I have trouble getting into what's basically winter, which you don't have where you are, but here it's getting cold this whole week, and I got to take the dog out.
3: Does the dog like cold weather?
2: He loved it, unfortunately. You know, it's like trying to get him to go back in.
3: I love it.
2: Doesn't your dog?
3: My dog is not fond of any kind of cold weather. In fact, it got to, 50s, I think, over here over the weekend.
2: Right,
3: and
2: yeah,
3: that's cold for us. That's when bubble jackets and crazy stuff like that decide to come out in Florida. And yeah, he was like, yeah, and did his thing, came back, you know, out, did his thing, and then came back in. He's like, I'm done.
2: No, it's raining.
3: That is a true Florida dog.
2: Yeah, when I take him out in the rain, you know, he does everything he needs to do. He says, okay, daddy, let's go home.
3: Yep, exactly. Yeah. Yes, that's the kind of dog to have.
2: I'm sorry.
3: And it's funny how we're talking about sharing a story today, right? Because mm-hmm. Talking about sharing what you shared and then what to do and how to go from one to many. And so, yeah, I mean, I'm coming off of we talked about this before the show, coming off of a kind of a challenging conversation with a friend. And, you know, it's kind of interesting when we put ourselves out there, because I think sharing our story, sharing all our authenticity, we do open ourselves up to these comments or these different opinions. And I think that's one thing that prevents a lot of us from sharing our story. And I'll say from the other side of it, and I love this person, and sharing from the other side of it, I do not regret having this friend or being who I am or sharing as much as I have. And so I think a lot of people, at least I have anyway, we get worried about inviting people in because of these kind of situations where it's like, ooh, that kind of hurt a little bit. I don't know mm-hmm. if I agree. But then, you know, I'm also here on the other side going, I'm pretty sure we're going to talk more about it, you know, and we're still, we will still be friends regardless. But I'm also like, I'm sitting here going, I am happy to be who I am. Like, I don't want to have to walk around pretending I don't have vision loss. You know what I'm saying? That's not the life to live. And so, yeah, I kind of walked on here going, okay, like, that's exactly what I told you before I got on here, is I had to do a lot of personal inspiration before I got in here, knowing who God has created me to be and knowing that I have every right to walk it out in freedom. So, yeah.
2: Well, I think one of the things that when we do anything other than just talking to a small group of friends, we have those little awkward moments that we have to, you know, deal with. And one of the stories I like to tell when I've done public speaking about the blindness, there's always somebody who asks me, well, what caused your blindness? Mm-hmm. And being me, I, you know, will pause for a moment and lower my eyes and say, in a soft voice, the nuns were right. Yeah, wow. That's the, I'm amazed at how many people know that myth, that what causes blindness. And, of course, it cracks up the audience, which then means they're in my hand.
3: They're
2: ready to be comfortable to talk about blindness and to tell my story. And sometimes that helps to have, you know, some little humor that gets people over the awkwardness of talking about a subject that, you know, some people are just afraid to talk about. They're afraid to talk about it with us who have the blindness. But they all, you know, they're as afraid because they don't want to hurt us unless they're like, you know, the friend you were talking about. But they don't know how to handle it. So we have a responsibility to be comfortable with it, to be able to talk about it matter-of-factly. And sometimes, of course, people just aren't ready for that kind of thing. But one of the things I find is the more that I was able to talk about my situation and have the audience become more comfortable with it, I also find myself being more comfortable. The more success I have, I gain from that experience comfort within myself about who I am and what I can do rather than what so people so focus on sometimes is what you can't do.
3: That's
2: that
3: so
2: makes
3: true.
2: Sense?
3: Yeah, and as you're talking, I'm reminded of just giving ourselves language and understanding other people's way of understanding us. For instance, I don't know about you, Bill, but I get asked all the time, well, what can you see? And I'm like, well, what time of day is it? Like, there's no point blank answer for that. And I get so frustrated because I didn't know how to describe it. And now I'm learning, like, the best way of describing it is for those who've had vision before and are older. I'm going to show my age here. Back in the day when they had those antennas where you could, like, you know, get a better reception.
2: Right.
3: And the picture would become clearer and clearer. That's kind of what happens. That's what I normally see on a normal basis when the picture's not clear at all. That's the best way I know how to describe it. It's still far from it.
2: That's
3: but
2: a good
3: at
2: way.
3: Least... Mm-hmm. Yeah, at least it's a good way of, like, giving them an image. I'm like, okay. And then I tell them, you know, when I get less energy, definitely the picture gets worse and worse and worse, you know. Mm-hmm. And so that was the one way that I found from, again, talking with other people and for them getting curious with me, it gave me language to at least connect with them so they can understand a little bit what I'm walking through. And I would have never gotten that if we didn't have those kind of conversations. So, yeah, you're right.
2: Yeah. Well, I know our producer, Jonathan, was kidding me about the beginning of this podcast and how nervous I was, but because it wasn't because of my blindness. It was because I was entering a new field of technology.
3: Mm.
2: And it's the same kind of thing. Anytime you get into something new, it's going to be, I have to accept, I'm not going to be able to do it right away. And the same thing about, you know, when you start off a presentation to a general audience, it's not going to be perfect. But you know, being comfortable comes after a while.
3: Mm-hmm.
2: And that's the key, especially if you know somebody in the audience is going to be supportive, and you can be sure of that. But it is a learning process.
3: Yeah. I mean, how is that for you? Because I know Jonathan shared, like, this podcast is what they say, 50 countries, and I don't even know what numbers we're talking. I mean, that's a huge amount. And so, Bill, two questions for you is, A, have you ever met someone who's like, hey, I heard you on Blindsight, you know, and you just had those kind of conversations? But B, you said, I mean, with this reality that you come on here every week and you get to impact that many people, like, did you see that from the beginning of all this?
2: Mm-hmm. Yeah, unfortunately, I had a friend of mine who was in Switzerland for a couple of weeks, and she listened to the podcast from there. I said, oh, well, that's one of the 50, must be one of the 54 countries that listen in. A friend of mine from here, being in another country. That's how it happens. And if she'd gone to 54 countries on her travels, you know, then I'd have the record. The thing is, I didn't learn about the numbers of people till not that long ago. And that's when I became a little bit intimidated, because it's, you know, it's the size and the fact that I'm talking to all these people. It's an advantage not to know how big your audience is. Yeah. But beside that, the thing that we have to keep in mind when people see, when people are coming, well, for me, coming to the realization that being blind is no big deal, and that it's important for me to tell my story, as it is for all of us, because we're out there by ourselves. How many, you know, it isn't, there are times where we don't know that many blind people, or have a constant group of blind people to kind of reassure us. Now, I went to school for the blind, and that was a big help for me to be in a community with 25, 26 blind people, with blindness, to kind of get my bearing. That's one of the reasons I went, because I was having a lot of trouble with being totally blind by that time. Mm-hmm. And so being in the school, you kind of learn. And then once you're comfortable with it, then you can talk about it with the general public.
3: Yeah. Yeah. And what I'm hearing from you is that reality of how important it is to connect with people that don't do more than just understand, but people who are living it. And to that as well, and I think I can say this on here because talking to a lot of other people that are blind, low vision, to understand that it's a spectrum. I think we do this sometimes, even as friends that maybe have similar vision challenges. Mm-hmm. And it's so many times I've kicked myself because I'll share a story and somebody will say, well, it's not like that for me. I'm like, wait a second. We both have optical neuropathy. How, what, you know, but I forget even that's a spectrum. And so that, and can I just say as well, that is a hard step for someone to take. Because for me, it wasn't until like really a couple years ago that I finally swallowed whatever it was, my pride. I don't know what it was. I think it was just fear of finding another place where I felt like I would stick out. And because I have such a combination of different physical challenges, I'm like, I always feel like that oddball out, you know?
2: Yeah.
3: Mm-hmm. But that's when I really started connecting with some of these vision loss and hearing loss and charge syndrome and different kind of groups. And instead of really looking for a place to fit in, I instead got to take who I am into these places and encourage people to open up, encourage people to share. Right. And I've learned so much from them. So I think it really is a mindset thing too.
2: Mm-hmm. Mm-hmm. Yeah. And that, you know, in a way, when you get to see other people, you see other people who are blind, struggling the way you were, and saying, oh, I'm not alone in that struggle. It's not something wrong with me that I'm struggling. It's just that, because we are in many ways, isolated. I know my mother refused to put my sister and me

0: This service is intended solely for individuals who cannot read conventional print due to a disability. Ineligible listeners risk infringing on copyright laws, and KPBS Radio Reading Service is not responsible for any violations that may occur. Our service may not be redistributed without our written consent. If you agree to these conditions, please continue listening.
1: What we're talking about is a feeling of shame. I'll call it shame. Being less than the people who are sighted. And that's how, you know, many times the public sees anybody with a disability as being less than. And then we absorb that. It isn't until we tell our story, get out there, meet other people, have people understand that we're just like everybody else. We just, there's a phrase in the National Federation for the Blind, you can do anything you want to do, you just need to do it differently. And I think there's a lot of truth to that. Now, one night in my room when I was at the school, the group of us blind students were trying to figure out, can a blind person rob a bank?
2: Oh, jeez.
1: And, you know, it was funny. But the issue is that we do protest with the idea that we just have to do it differently is not 100%, but it's enough to understand that that's our task, to figure out how to do things, even though we have blindness. And, you know, the work that you're doing, the work that I do, is all part of figuring out how to do things as a person with blindness, including handling the microphone for a podcast or something like that. And when to bring somebody in who is sighted, because there's something, you know, the world is not totally made up for people with blindness. We all know that. And in learning how to do things, we have to ask a sighted person, but that's okay. Then we learn and then we do.
2: Exactly. You shared so much in that. And honestly, my ADD mind was like, I'm still on robbing the bank. I'm like, huh. And then just keeping it real, this is how my mind works. I heard everything you said, but my mind's also going, just with everything that's been going on with the Louvre the last couple of weeks and, you know, everything that went on there, I was like, how interesting would it be if it were blind, you know, people that did that? I don't know. I just think there's so much in this that we almost underestimate because we know we can do it. You know what I'm saying? Like, I think a lot of people, I don't know if you, but I just wrote a story about how I can, depending on where I am at towards the basketball goal, I can literally throw an object. I would say basketball, but my kids have given me footballs to do it with now too, because we just do, but it's muscle memory. So I can literally get to a certain spot and I can almost swish it every single time because it's muscle memory. And my kids are just blown away, and still we'll have people look and go, oh, well, you can see. I'm like, actually, no, I can't. It's all muscle memory. But again, we're underestimating, and I'm the weird one standing out there with a football throwing it into a basketball net. So, you know, it goes again to try it. And what was that phrase that you said that was so good about, you can do it, you just need to find the way? Or
1: you can do anything. You just have to find a different way of doing it.
2: There you go. And accept your different way.
1: Yeah. Now, I had a classmate in the school that played basketball with his siblings. And, you know, other things, which I couldn't play basketball when I was sighted. I don't know that I could do it now. But the point is, people need to know. See, this is one of the important things for all of us, I think, in telling our story, is for people who are not blind to know that we're capable of doing most anything.
2: Yeah.

0: And that's what people walk around with, certain misconceptions. And even with some of my friends, they tend to get in the way when I'm doing something because they think I can't see it or I can't do it because it requires sight to do a certain thing. But as you say, the muscle memory, the knowing what you're supposed to do does a lot more than you expect. And another friend of mine specialized in French cooking. And she was afraid when she lost her sight that she wouldn't be able to cook. But one of the revelations for her was, I didn't realize I don't use my sight that much in cooking. It tastes, it's feel, and so forth and so on. But the general public doesn't know that.
1: Yeah.
0: And the general public needs to know that because sometimes they can interfere. Sometimes they take pity on us when we can do a whole lot of things if they'll leave us alone and let us do it. And that's one of the important things about, you know, letting people know who we are and what we can do.
1: Yeah. And so I have a question for you, Bill, because you're a man of so many different stories. I love it. I feel like each time I've gotten in here, you've shared part of you that I especially didn't know. I don't, maybe the other listeners have heard these stories, but I haven't. I loved it. But have you ever shared a story with, like, maybe more than a group of people or more than just two people and you regretted it? Or maybe, you know, it led to a conversation that you weren't ready for? Anything like that?
0: Oh, yeah. Those things can happen. What do you think might happen if you should, you know, took the risk and shared with a group or a small group of people who misunderstand what we're trying to tell them?
1: Yes. And it can make you do things that maybe you're not ready to do.
0: Yeah.
1: Right? And so, I mean, and now we can hear, I'm sure you got an example that you may be thinking of, but for me, I'm thinking of right when I... Not right after I got my white cane, because I hid it for the longest time. But we were having a church picnic, and I knew it was going to be underneath these huge oak trees. And back then, my eyes were just, especially with shadows, was the hardest thing. And of course, right, they had a lot of shadows and stumps, and it would not be safe for me to go to that picnic without this cane. But it was the first time that I was very public with it. And I told a couple friends, and one specifically had a cane, not a white cane, just a regular cane. She was walking through a lot of different stuff too. And she was proud. Like, she's like, she had done her work. I had not yet at that point. And she's like, well, here's the deal. I'll bring my cane if you bring yours. And I'm like, eh. And of course I said yes. And I told her my fears and everything. And of course, picnic came, and lo and behold, guess who doesn't have their cane? Me. And so she pretty much got me to the point where she's like, no, you're gonna bring it and you're gonna use it. And so, yes, it was uncomfortable for me. I needed to do it. I'm not sure if I would have done it alone.
0: Mm-hmm.
1: But at the same time, looking back, I do question. I'm like, okay, was I really ready? You know what I'm saying? And I still kind of go back and forth, but I do see that was the changing point. That was the point that changed everything. Because at that point, I was helping out with the children's ministry. I was helping out with the freedom ministry. Why would you, and this was my thought process, why would you trust your child to me if you see me walking around with a white cane?
0: Yep.
1: You know, and that was the biggest fear. That was the big thing
0: you
1: that I
0: got
1: loved.
0: It.
1: My story, and I'm sticking to it. I'm glad I made that choice, because now I have a dog, and it's very obvious to most people. Some people not, but most people. But Bill, I'm curious, do you have a similar story or something like that that comes to mind?
0: Well, I think that, yeah, certainly with the white cane, I fought it for a long time and tripped over fire hydrants. I bumped into, even with the dog, I had a, and one of the dogs I had was pretty bad news. And I crashed into a little old lady who was crossing in front of me, and had to take her to an emergency room. She wasn't hurt, but she you know. But the point was that I was not willing to admit that I was blind and had to use this thing. And this has come to really the basic thing for so many of us. We feel shame because we're different.
1: Yeah.
0: Like any other minority, we feel shame that we're somehow less than. And if we have something that shows off that we're different, then, well, I'll give you an example. I got my first hearing aid in sophomore in college. And I thought they were behind the ear hearing aids. And I thought I felt like they were bigger than my head.
1: Right. Yeah.
0: And it wasn't, I think it was towards the end of the year. And I've been palling around with a guy in school. And we decided that we would get a room together in the following 2 years, as it turned out. And I told him about, not being able to hear. And he said, I never saw those hearing aids. And we've been traveling around for a year, never noticed the hearing aids. And here I'm thinking it's big thing, but it's that position of how will people view me if they know that I have a disability?
1: Yep.
0: And that's where we start to try to protect ourselves from. And I know that was how I was brought up. My mother would say, you can hear, you just need to try harder. And that was the message that I got. And being in a school where I was the only person with a disability, you feel less than.
1: Yeah.
0: And one of the ways that we compensate is trying to be perfectionist. And that may be one of the reasons that people with a disability are three times more, people with blindness are three times higher risk of becoming alcoholics, because we're kind of trying to cope with this being less in our minds, I think, less than, or just in terms of the disability, being able to be ourselves in an environment where we have trouble, people just don't adapt as much as they need to our needs.
1: Yeah.
0: I've got a whole thing yesterday in the mail of some things I was looking for, but there were instructions, but the instructions, of course, were in print. And, I was in a position, I wasn't near my computer, so I couldn't put it on the computer, but I wanted to use this. And so what do I do? And this is what we're confronted with. The reality is things are a little tougher for us, but we have to take it with grace and, be willing to ask people to help us and not feel ashamed.
1: Yes. Yes. And keeping in mind, I mean, I think, at least for me, and I do speak, I'm trying to get more opportunities. If anybody knows of any stages, let me know. But I love sharing my story and I love public speaking. And, one of the things that I really had to struggle with is, and I'm still, once in a while, I find myself still with that tug of war inside, is that what I don't like is that idea of getting on stage and being that inspiring person that look at me and I've conquered all this stuff, and kind of that mindset of, well, Bethany can do it, I can do it. And I'm like, well, wait a second.
0: Yeah.
1: That's not really encouraging to me. Like, what the heck, you know? And so I really had to wrestle with that. But one thing I will say is that I found everything I talk about can relate to people, even if they don't have vision or hearing or a similar story. Meaning I begin most of my messages with, you are beautiful, to my ladies that I'm talking to. You are beautiful. But the thing is, I can see it and you can't. Boom. about identity, right? And talking about self-worth. And that's something that crosses all these different divides. Absolutely. But we never think about how our story, how our walking through life can actually impact somebody else. It may be a different story, but here's the thing. If we don't get up there and share, and we don't share, especially these challenges that we've walked through, and our, the way you said it earlier, we found our different, we found our way of doing it. And so challenge other people like, wait, the way you're seeing, the way you're hearing, the way you're moving through life, there is a different way. And just we help people get out of that box.
0: Yeah, absolutely. It's a challenge. And in some ways, I think people with disabilities, maybe we need to be proud of the fact that we do what we do in a world that wants everybody else to operate differently. You know, we found a way. We've stepped forward. And we're not superior to anybody. We're just people who are able, under these trying circumstances, to make our way in the world independently, rather than what people think, being in an institution or being isolated in our home. We're out there doing things. We just have to work a little harder to find out the right way to do it.
1: Exactly. And those are the moments, those are the little pieces to share with people, right? I mean, I know, like just the other day, I was talking to somebody about ChatGPT, and I do use it both for my business, but also in my personal life. And so, you know, just the idea, I think I shared somewhere, I'm pretty sure it was one of these times that we were talking, I shared about that moment of looking at my kids' homework and not being able to really see it. And now it's a joke. They're like, you know, when I need help with their homework, especially it's printed out, they're like, okay, mom, grab ChatGPT, you know, and my ChatGPT is a he, has a name, don't laugh. But anyway, he reads it to me, you know, and it goes to my hearing aids and they can't hear what I'm hearing. And so it's just really, it's one of those things that I wouldn't have known how to do that if I hadn't opened up and shared with other people and technology and everything that's out there. If I would have kept it to myself, then I'd probably still be looking for a way to connect with my kids and help them. So it's bridged that gap. So all of that to say, asking for help, yes, but also being curious of, do you know any other different ways of doing this? Again, it's embracing your different.
0: Well, I have a friend who tries to help me with some of the office work. And he hates the computer because my computer has a speech program. And so the keyboard is different. And, you know, he just gets frustrated because it isn't like his. He's the one that's disabled in my office. And I know, since I'm blind, totally blind, I you know, I don't always remember to turn on the lights in my condo. And a friend of mine comes over in the evening and she opens the door and says, Bill, could you turn on the light? And I stand there and look at her and say, oh, you poor sighted people, you have to use up all this electricity and get around.
1: Right. Love it. I love it.
0: And see, that's a different world. That's all we're talking about, is a different world. But people don't think in those terms. Exactly. So, I seldom turn. In fact, I thought maybe my guide dog should have a white cane to get around because he has sight, but he seemed to be just fine, in my apartment. But she needed the electricity.
1: Yep. It's so true. Again, yep. We're talking about similar. Go ahead.
0: The sighted people are different from blind people. That's an undeniable fact, but that doesn't mean that persons with blindness are less than. And that's what we have to work on ourselves, to remind ourselves that we're not less than. We're just having to operate differently.
1: Yeah. Yeah. And back to your point, Bill, the one thing on this earth that unites everyone, there's many things, but one thing that unites everyone is that we've all gone through pain of some sort. And so, you know, part of sharing our story is sharing that we went through pain of some sort, you know, whatever that physical challenge was, whether it was pulling out my cane for the first time, whether it was banging into things, whether it was looking at my kids' homework and not being able to see it. I mean, all of that has an element of pain to it, right? Mm-hmm. So, you know, that is that one element of being brave and courageous and sharing that. Because I think, at least for me, it's so much easier to share, well, I went skydiving last week. You know what I'm saying? Mm-hmm. Like the big victories rather than, okay, before every victory, there's usually a trial. Mm-hmm. There's usually some kind of challenge. And so my challenge to even somebody that's listening and it might not have vision challenges or maybe listening so they can connect with somebody that does. All of us, before we have that victory, mm-hmm. we have that challenge, and to be able to share both.
0: Well, there are a lot of things that people who are sighted can do that I'm really not interested in. I really have no interest in driving an 18-wheeler. So the fact that I'm blind, you know, I'm just not, I don't care. But there are things we can do, and that's what we have to focus on, what we can do rather than what we can't do.
1: Yes.
0: And that's where the hope is for us, is to keep our eye on that reminder. And my dog and I did a hike a couple weekends ago with a group of people. Only one or two of them knew, you know, had been on a hike with me before. And they were so amazed by the end. We managed to do a rather different, it was a new trail and a difficult hike without help. And some people, in fact, tried to help and they were getting in the way. And at one point, my dog turned around and scowled at them for giving instruction. Because he was basically, I could tell he was saying, I know how to do this. You know, stay out of it.
1: Right.
0: And he did. And we did.
1: Love it.
0: But that's why people have to see us out there doing things so they can change their perspective. And been out there. And standing up at a podium and talking with pride about being blind, and that you don't have to feel sorry for us. Yeah, there are things like my sister was always very sad that she couldn't see her grandchild. But she said she just wanted, you know, a minute to be able to see her grandchild. But she has the same condition as I have. And that, it's sad. We have some things we really would like to see, but for the most part, our lives are pretty normal.
1: Yeah. Yeah. And back to your point about living life, and you used the phrase podium. And one thing that I'm learning, and this is what I'm learning right now, because I've been kind of frustrated a little bit, because I've back on the speaking journey. I used to speak a lot until I really had to swallow my vision loss. And then honest to goodness, I must have fallen off the stage at some point during my lifetime, because that has been a huge issue for me. That's why I stopped speaking on stages. And then I had to have a good friend who literally led me, on many stages. And she's like, not only can you do this, she's like, people need to hear your story. And so I've been on this journey, like, okay, you know, God, show me the right stages that I get to be on. And, you know, it's a slow process. But all this to say, one thing I'm learning is that every single day we wake up and get out of bed and we decide to do life differently. We decide to find that one thing that makes us excited. We face life as an experiment rather than, you know, something we have to trudge through. You know, we get to do something differently today. We get to embrace our different. So every time I'm out there throwing a football at the basketball goal, or every time I'm out there helping my kids with homework in the library, or every time I'm out there skydiving, I still want to do that again. Somebody call me to go skydiving with you. You know, anytime we do that, those are our podiums. Those are our audiences. So to those people out there, they're like, I don't want to do public speaking. I'm not asking you to speak publicly in front of a huge audience. That'd be awesome if you want to, like me. But start with the everyday. Start inviting people into your everyday moments, into your everyday stories, and live like you want to be alive. Live like you want to invite people into your story. And the more that you do that, the more not only do you get stories to share, but the more invitations you'll have to share your story because you're impacting the people around you.
0: Right. It is sometimes tiring to have to make those adjustments and do things differently, but what's the alternative? Mm-hmm. And we also can be kind to ourselves and say, no, I'm not going to do this right now. I need to take a break. And that's okay, just like anybody else. Again, it's taking care of ourselves first and then do whatever it is that needs to be done. But just to acknowledge that we're human beings like everybody else.
1: Well, Bill, I thought you were secretly Superman.
0: Well, phone booths anymore, so I can't jump in a phone booth and come out in a blue union suit with red cape anymore. So I just have to be me.
1: Okay.
0: Yeah. Yeah. But that's the way some people see me, and I get a little bit nervous, you know, because they're just not used to being around people with disabilities who are able to be just themselves, to be able to, you know, to live like everybody else. And as you say, by doing things differently. Yeah. That's what we're talking about.
1: Yeah. And I love that moment because I am learning that. I do have a couple things coming up in 2026. And so I was sitting having lunch with a lady. I'm speaking at her event in March, I believe, and it's a couple day event. So I will be staying down there. So I told her, A, is it okay to have my dog? You know, because I'm learning how to do that. I'm like, oh yeah, he has to go with me now. But B, I told her, I said, I just need to know if I'm sharing, you know, quarters with somebody or if I can be hopefully alone. That's what I was advocating for. And I caught myself and I'm like, wait a second. I'm noticing that I'm not going to have endless energy. Yay.
0: Right.
1: It's taken 47 years for me to realize that, you know,
0: but I'm
1: realizing I need that. And I was advocating for myself. So I thought of you, Bill, as I was doing lunch. I'm like, look at me advocating for myself. Bill would be so proud.
0: Now, remember, your dog can go anywhere that you go.
1: Yes. Yes.
0: And in fact, I've really found out that's one thing that people seem to have learned. The thing that, you know, there are fewer people now who reject having a service animal. And sometimes the service animal, I remember going someplace and the waitress was more interested in knowing what the dog wanted than taking my
1: order. Yes. Yes. And I'll be honest, I've had my guy since September 1st is when we first met.
0: Oh, really?
1: And it wasn't until, I'm not going to say where it was, but Bill, this last weekend, I got what I like to call carted, which means I was pulled aside from an event and they asked me for the paperwork for the dog. And I was like, and I have a card, Love Dogs Inc. They gave me a card to show.
0: Right.
1: And this person was just so impressed. She's like, wow, this is amazing. But I think we're also living, at least here where I'm at in Florida, they're having a lot of people just buying the stupid vest on Amazon or whatever and calling it a service animal or whatever. So
0: it's
1: I get why they're doing it.
0: $5 and they can get a card and a thing to wear.
1: Yeah. Yeah. And so, but again, that's part of our story.
0: Yeah.
1: That's part of our journey. That's part of our invitation to do things differently. Mm-hmm. Mm-hmm. And so I explained to her a little bit about my journey with the guide dog. She's like, I had no idea people had to go away for that much time. I had no idea you had to wait on a list for that much time. I had no idea. For me, I had to do a bunch of online training before I was even considered to be, you know, with the dog. And so she was just like, just blown away. But again, she didn't know.
0: He didn't know.
1: And so,
0: but you were educating him. And that's the important thing, that people need education from us. And that's part of it.
1: Yeah, that's part of the story too, is educating people.
0: Yeah.
1: Exactly.
0: And be proud of it.
1: Yes. Yes. I mean, even the simple idea of not touching someone that has a white cane, I don't know why that's so hard. I think I have a sign on me somewhere that says, please hug. And it's the opposite, because I'm not one of those touchy-feely people. And so, but
0: yeah.
1: Ever since I've been walking that out, people just wanted, and I'm like, no, like, that's a trigger for me most times. And so I'm like, wait, unless I know the person.
0: Right.
1: I don't know you. No.
0: Exactly.
1: You know, but it's that kind of education. And it's also paying attention if it's the right person to go, can you tell me more about what was going on, you know, inside of you when you wanted to reach out and help me? Like, I appreciate that. But can you tell me more about
0: absolutely.
1: That? You know, and that gives them some curiosity, too, of, huh, what was it that made me, you know, want to do that? And how can I help you in a way that makes you feel validated as mm-hmm. well?
0: That's it. And that can be tiring, but that, I'm afraid, that comes with part of the of getting out and being out there and being seen. We just have to do more education than we planned. But, you know, we're not only helping ourselves, but we're helping other blind people. When they come along, the people are getting educated.
1: Mm-hmm. Well, I think that's part of, back to our previous conversations, and hopefully people listen to that, but that's why it's so important to have that one or two people in your life, like a marble jar friend that I referenced to last week, I think it was. But to have those people in your life that you know that are going to stay at the table with you no matter what. So when you go out in public, either A, you may be with them, or B, even when you're not, you can come home and call, or come home and, you know, meet with that person and share, man, I did this and it was hard because of this and this and this. So you're not alone in it. You're not having to figure out your story by yourself.
0: Right.
1: You've got people with you. And that's an important part to this, is that yes, I want people to go out and experience, but Bill, more than that, I want them to have those people in their lives who are happy to be with them no matter what. And I want them to have that place where they can share their experiences with.
0: Right. And the realization that when we tell our story, it helps us to feel freer and helps the listener to be free with us.
1: Yeah.
0: And can set up a communication and possibly even a friendship. And I've had many friends that I've met partially because they wanted to know more about how I operate as a blind person. And then we get past that and begin to see each other as friends.
1: Yeah.
0: Not blind versus sighted, but just friends. And that's the situation I think we need to do, because it's so easy to get isolated when you're a person with a disability.
1: Exactly. Yeah. And you can tell if you've ever wanted things to be awkward, because I evidently have a knack for creating those kind of experiences for myself. But so there was a group of people that I was working with my speaking with, right? And it was one of the first places that I really try to go out in public with my cane, right? So I'm still learning, and I just let people do stuff for me. Like, I could do it, but I was like, shoot, if you're going to do it for me, bring it on. So they were doing everything.
0: Yeah.
1: Well, they came into contact with some other people that knew me very well and knew that I could do all this stuff. So it was just very interesting to see these two groups mesh. And I'm like, oh shoot. and so that can happen. So if you do decide not to share your story and you let people do stuff for you, be warned, you will be called out one of these days. So take our advice and share your story.
0: And on that note, I think we have to close the session, but I want to thank you so much for being here and being a wonderful co-host. And this conversation was really helpful for me, as I hope it was for you. And we look forward to maybe having some other opportunities to do more communicating with each other and making a difference.
1: Yes.
0: And that's the big thing, is being different. This is Bill Lundgren. Glad to have you here. Our audience, hope you've gained something from this, and look forward to having you tune in again. Thank you.

0: 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It is specifically designed for and directed to people with visual, physical, learning, language, or other disabilities and conditions that prevent them from reading printed materials.
1: Welcome to The Atlantic, the historic magazine that pursues exploration of news, politics, culture, technology, health, and more. 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
2: Welcome. This is The Atlantic, and I'm your reader, Susan, with the audio reading service at the Allen County Public Library in Fort Wayne, Indiana. Today, I will be reading from the September 2026 issue of The Atlantic by The Atlantic Monthly Group. And now, I'll begin with the following article. Confessions of a Token Black Professor: Why I Lost Faith in Academia, by Tyler Austin Harper. As you cross the Androscoggin River in Lewiston, you pass on your left the waterfalls that once set the mills to humming. On your right, affixed to a pockmarked brick wall mill, now defunct, it had spun tens of thousands of bedspreads a week, a 30-foot-wide neon sign reads Hopeful. And so was I. My wife and I drove by that unlit sign on the hot May afternoon when we moved from New York to the interior of Maine. It was 2020. The 100,000th American was about to die of COVID, and I was starting my dream job. Arriving at Bates College, we passed the empty quad, took a left, and pulled our U-Haul up to our new home, a century-old colonial just off campus, ringed by a tangle of blooming lilacs and wild blackberries. Someone had just mowed the grass. As we began unpacking, alternating between unloading boxes and marveling at the house, twice the size and half the rent of our queen's apartment, an older man crossed the street and introduced himself as a retired faculty member. We made Norman Rockwell small talk. His wife, crouched in a shaded corner of her garden, waved with a pair of pruning shears. The setting was impossibly idyllic. And it was not the first time in my academic career that I'd had occasion to reflect on my good fortune. My path to the professoriate had been a fairy tale. In 2014, I went straight from my bachelor's degree at Haverford to a fully funded PhD program in comparative literature at NYU. 5 years later, during my first season on the infamously brutal academic job market, I won a tenure-track position at Bates, teaching interdisciplinary humanities courses to the school's popular environmental studies program. I got the email on December 23, 2019, a Christmas miracle. Topping off this epic run of luck, I signed my contract mere weeks before the country reported its first case of the coronavirus, meaning I was spared from the pandemic freezes and rescinded job offers that would effectively shut down academic hiring. When I defended my dissertation on Zoom that spring, one of my advisors joked that seeing me with a tenure-track job in hand was like watching the last dinosaur being born. It was at once a compliment and a grim acknowledgement of reality. I had won the lottery in an apocalypse. I was going off to the kind of secure, prestigious, fairly remunerated academic job that was rapidly going extinct in a world where most people teaching college courses were stuck in the permanent underclass of contingent labor. The summer before my first semester of teaching was bliss. I went for long runs along the Androscoggin and the pine-studded Lake Auburn. I arranged books in my sunny campus office and bought snake plants for the windowsill. My wife, who had spent years working at Glacier National Park during college breaks, was thrilled to be again living in a place with real, capital N, nature. We drank hard cider at a hilltop orchard with views of the White Mountains, made blackberry pie from our own bushes, and posed for photos on the giant boot in front of the L.L. Bean store. Every effort was made to push New York City, with its money lust and voguish pop-ups and puffy vested financiers and pandemic chaos, far from our minds. We studiously applied ourselves to the task of becoming, if not true Mainers, that requires being born there, then at least credibly Maine-ish. I believed in American higher education with the Dewey fervor of a young missionary. I came from a long line of people possessed by the unshakable faith that college was a ticket to a better life. My grandmother, holler born in the mountains of West Virginia, didn't finish high school. My mom made it through an associate's degree before I came along, and she had to abandon her education. I saw my academic success as the culmination of several generations of familial sacrifice, paid for by the deferred dreams of others. And I saw American colleges and universities as embodying what was best about this country. The belief that an education is liberating, civilizing, a democratic good for all rather than a luxury to be gatekept. I imagined myself teaching at Bates Forever. Everywhere in Lewiston, the signs of ghostly wealth, long gone, were visible. The grand factories, endlessly repurposed in the latest revitalization scheme, the paint-peeling mansions on the hill, and the cars resting in formerly stately yards. The attics on the corners dozing off or holding cardboard signs that pleaded their case. To all appearances, it was a town that had gone bust. That is, until you arrived at Bates, a 133-acre Eden of manicured greens and august buildings smack in the middle of post-industrial purgatory. Our neighborhood was an informal extension of campus, a mix of homes owned by current or former professors, as well as other properties, such as the faculty house we lived in, that the college owned and rented out. Another home on our street was occupied by a college administrator who was passionate about DEI issues, a woman of color whom I will call Ava. I have elected not to name the faculty and staff in this story. My goal is not to single out individuals, but rather to write about the problems I saw at Bates and in higher education more generally. Ava was big-hearted and fiery and seemed to feel some contribution of neighborly obligation and professional duty to make sure that her new black colleague and his nice white wife felt welcome in Maine. These overtures mostly took the form of evening drinks at her house, chairs set at a COVID-safe 6 feet apart, a bottle of Chardonnay on the porch between us. As I got to know Ava, I was surprised to discover that she viewed Central Maine as a Stephen King-esque hell, a place where ancient prejudices and violence lay just beneath the friendly college town facade. She regaled my wife and me with stories of alleged racial offenses, both major and minor, and generally made it clear that she thought Lewiston, an island of diversity in an otherwise famously homogeneous, if not notably reactionary state, was a hub of white supremacy. One evening, Ava confessed to me that when she drove through town and spied the local crackers sitting on their porches, not unlike the very porch we were sitting on, she sometimes thought to herself that these townies would probably like to kill her. I didn't know what to make of Ava's views. I won't pretend that my sensibilities were inflamed by the word cracker, but the epithet also didn't seem like one that a college administrator should be using, especially at a school that admits a not insignificant number of white, working-class Mainers. I also had a difficult time taking seriously the idea that I had moved to a place with would-be Klansmen around every corner. I grew up outside Harrisburg, Pennsylvania, another deindustrialized, permanently revitalizing urban center, and Lewiston felt familiar to me. The people I met were nice, hardworking, they minded their own business. I don't think it ever occurred to Ava that I could have come from a similar place and similar people. But although I sometimes found the things she said classist and even offensive, I also genuinely liked Ava. She had a fast wit and a quick laugh. She watered our tomato plants when we traveled to Boston to visit family. We traded texts about the baby fox that scampered through the neighborhood's yards in the morning and the oversized groundhog that pestered the dogs. I left freshly baked sourdough baguettes on her porch. We commiserated during power outages. Ava struck me as perhaps a bit paranoid, but she was also obviously smart. More important, she was a well-credentialed authority on racism, and I took such people seriously. Why wouldn't I? I'd never had great enthusiasm for identity politics. I'd been a socialist since my early 20s, and it had generally been my experience that liberals were as eager to talk about race as they were uneager to talk about class. Yet I also assumed that conservative complaints about wokeness, a term just coming into vogue as a pejorative, were essentially Fox News hysteria. Until I got to Bates, I had little reason to suspect that they held any merit. At Haverford, the campus politics were of the earthy, stoner, peacenik variety, more focused on late capitalism and President Obama's drone warfare than flamboyant identitarianism. At NYU, the students and faculty seemed more interested in enjoying the hedonistic riches of the city than anything that might reasonably be called woke. The new political correctness that was spreading on many elite campuses felt mostly like background noise and seemed harmless besides. That's why when Ava gave me anti-racist reading recommendations that first summer in Maine, I read them with an open mind. And when I found them disquietingly flimsy, politically bizarre, and in their naked essentializing, even sort of racist, I assumed that I must be the problem. As a light-skinned black guy who doesn't speak African-American English, I had rarely been subjected to acute prejudice in my life. I thought that perhaps I simply wasn't black enough, authentically black enough, to understand the kind of racial pessimism that had become so mainstream. Ava was hardly the only pessimist among my new coworkers. Around the start of the semester, I attended an informal orientation event for early career black faculty, where I assumed we would talk about our research interests or simply get to know one another. Instead, the gathering felt more like a combined therapy session and HR seminar. At one point, someone casually rattled off a series of local establishments to steer clear of, vaguely implying that they were filled with bigots. Alarmed by the notion that race relations were so bad in Lewiston that there were places I should avoid eating, I asked why one restaurant in particular had earned a reputation for intolerance. My colleague said that a student of color had worked there and not liked it very much. The source of the most intense racial monomania on campus, I came to realize, was senior leadership. In one of my first encounters with the man who was then dean of faculty, I mentioned how excited I was to be joining one of the few American colleges founded by abolitionists. At this, the dean, a white biologist who was an expert on sponges, frowned as though my rosy view of the school's anti-slavery history physically pained him. He conceded that, sure, it had been founded by the abolitionist minister Orrin Burbank Cheney, but he pointed out that Benjamin Bates, the textile tycoon who had funded the college, had processed slave-picked cotton in his mills. I had come into Bates rather smitten with the idea that I was a black academic joining the ranks of a faculty whose predecessors had agitated for black freedom. But the dean seemed to feel that this was actually something to be faintly embarrassed of, a history that was best mentioned, if at all, only after laying on an array of caveats. I found this kind of endemic self-flagellation to be eye-roll worthy. But the charged atmosphere at Bates didn't feel out of step with that of the country as a whole, at least initially. Yes, the college sponsored over-earnest discussions of books such as White Fragility and How to Be an Anti-Racist. Yes, the president of the college bragged that 67% of new faculty hires that fall, were BIPOC identified. And sure, it seemed likely that some racial discrimination laws had been ignored to get that number so high. Yes, college leadership was constantly adding new letters to the sexuality acronym. LGBTQ became LGBTQAIP2+. And yes, many of us in academia tacked pronouns onto our email signatures with the righteous zeal of Martin Luther hammering his 95 theses to the church door. I certainly did, but none of this seemed all that unusual. Bates was weird in 2020, but America was weird in 2020. That first year, I kept my head down and let the small oddities I noticed pass by without much reflection. Between teaching, grading, student advising,

0: This service is intended solely for individuals who cannot read conventional print due to a disability. Ineligible listeners risk infringing on copyright laws, and KPBS Radio Reading Service is not responsible for any violations that may occur. Our service may not be redistributed without our written consent. If you agree to these conditions, please continue listening.
1: Before the start of their second year on the tenure track at Bates, professors are assigned service work by the Committee on Faculty Governance. Although they are technically handed their appointments, they can request assignments that align with their interests or aptitudes. I'd volunteered to serve on a committee that was focused on preparing Bates students for graduate school, which was something I really cared about. To make extra money while getting my PhD, I'd spent several years working as a freelance grad school administration admissions consultant, and I thought this experience would be an obvious boon. The committee, however, explained that my academic work in the environmental humanities would make me a good fit to lead the MLK Day celebration. You have got to be me, I thought. I texted a friend and fellow academic in a huff. Say no, he shot back. Or better, say who? It was obvious to anyone with eyes that I'd been picked because I was one of the handful of Bates faculty members who didn't need to wear SPF 50 sunscreen. I admired King as much as the next person, but that wasn't really the point. The point was that I was getting saddled with black guy work for which I had no real qualifications. All I knew about MLK I had learned at my Pennsylvania high school a decade earlier, which is to say, not very much. I'd like to tell you that I responded indignantly. Instead, I said yes. I did not want to develop a reputation for being difficult, and I thought, or hoped anyway, that by agreeing, I might earn some goodwill and eventually get rewarded with an assignment I was excited about. I even began to wonder if I was being too sensitive. Maybe the powers that be really did want me to bring a more ecological perspective to Bates' annual celebration. And anyway, was it really so bad if they needed a black guy to be the face of America's most famous minority day? In this censorious racial climate, who could blame them? A month after being asked to co-chair the committee, I received an email that left me further discomfited. This one from a concerned faculty member said that a white student of mine, let's call him Mason, had tried to lynch a black student. I read the email with my mouth agape. The professor who'd written it was someone whose academic work I thought highly of. Surely she wouldn't make such an extreme accusation if it had no basis in reality. But I was rather certain that Mason, a crunchy granola environmentalist type, outspoken about his progressive politics, was not a virulent racist. He had taken my climate fiction course and written a paper critiquing the Western colonial empire, depicted in a feminist science fiction novel I had assigned. How exactly had he attempted a lynching? Mason and several other white students had apparently gotten into a dispute with a black friend they lived with. The white students had asked their black housemate to leave and had said they would call the Lewiston police and say he was threatening them if he tried to get his things. According to my colleague, they had thus conspired to weaponize state power to terrorize or kill their black classmate. It is not an exaggeration to say their actions were an attempted lynching, she added. The professor also accused several students who were evidently brought to tears during the unfolding drama of intentionally leveraging their white womanhood by crying. The email concluded by demanding that Mason and other white students face serious consequences. It also demanded that professors of color be provided protection if any of the students involved in this white supremacist incident enrolled in their courses. Someone mentioned that the college might be investigating the incident. But if such an investigation happened, to my knowledge, nothing ever came of it. Even so, the email stuck with me. Whatever had happened among those students and whoever had been at fault, I was sure the conflict was not driven by racial hatred. I was also troubled by the evidence-free assumption that an encounter between a black liberal arts college student and the police was so likely to end in death

that calling 911 was tacitly homicidal. Although black men are significantly more likely to be killed by the police than white men, the number of unarmed black men who are fatally shot this way annually in America is minuscule. 11 in 2021, for instance. And of course, most of those who are unjustly killed by the cops are not undergraduates at one of the most expensive colleges in the country. I came to understand the Mason affair as emblematic of the kind of politics that dominated at Bates, a place where current and future elites paid, or were paid, for the privilege of cosplaying as radicals, victims, or both. In this upside-down 133-acre world, an attempted lynching was a graver threat to black undergraduates than student debt, and faculty needed protection from their own students. Some of my colleagues, it seemed, were engaged in an Alice in Wonderland-style reenactment of civil rights-era struggles in which glancing racial faux pas and willfully misinterpreted private encounters were treated with the solemnity of nooses swinging from oak trees. In retrospect, it is no coincidence that wokeness blossomed at prestigious American colleges at the very moment when those schools were facing rising discontent over student debt and tuition cost. For the academic aristocracy touting fealty to Black Lives Matter, hashtag MeToo, trans rights, and other progressive movements served as a convenient distraction from the intractable economic and social issues that the colleges themselves were perpetuating. This allowed higher education to reclaim the moral high ground after Occupy Wall Street and the 2016 Bernie Sanders campaign, to say nothing of the anti-elite fury that gave rise to Donald Trump. It kicked mud all over academia's ivy-twined walls. Even better, embracing social justice rhetoric and adopting schemes to boost faculty diversity were cheap. Cheaper anyway than lowering tuition or hiring more tenure-track professors. Wokeness allowed elite higher ed to create a new model of inclusive exclusion, one in which tuition can continue to climb, acceptance rates can continue to plummet, endowments can continue to expand, and adjunct labor can continue to be exploited as long as the demographics of those paying the tuition and those being exploited continue to get browner, blacker, more LGBTQAIP2+. It also helped nurture the delusion that elite college graduates were being prepared for lives of civic virtue, and that their highly priced education would be deployed in service of the public good. Never mind the fact that during my time at Bates, roughly a quarter of the school's graduates went on to jobs in tech, finance, or consulting. A startling figure that nonetheless pales in comparison to the nearly half of Harvard and Yale students who ended up in these same career tracks. All of this was the backdrop of the dean's announcement to faculty in the fall of 2021 that the college's next major prospect would be to napalm the strangling weeds of bigotry that were apparently rooted deep in its soil. Racism, sexism, ableism, classism are deeply embedded in society, in our fields of study, and in the spaces we occupy, he observed. To eradicate these inhibitors, these retardants to progress and educational potential, these poisons, we were told, would require setting aside self-censorship and dogmatic positions. Some of this work would focus on the individual. Many of us, especially white faculty and staff, require explicit training. But as with all cultural revolutions, the real change would involve collective struggle. The dean explained that every department and program at Bates was to complete a racism self-audit. The goal of this project, innocuously called Foundational Dialogues, was to identify areas where white supremacy, colonial frameworks, and other forms of bias might be lurking in curricula and major requirements. To facilitate this work,
departments were required to bring in an external consultant. Each major would produce a curricular transformation plan and deliver the report to the dean's office. To me, the whole initiative rang serious alarm bells for academic freedom. The faculty was being made to accept a highly contestable and expressly political conclusion that racism was latent in every department and program on campus, and then sent on a treasure hunt to find evidence supporting that predetermined finding. Given that the transformation plan was mandatory, we didn't unearth any white supremacy hidden in our astronomy courses. Clearly would not be an acceptable verdict. Even more disturbing was what the dean said would come next, serious consideration of a report from Bates's Curricular Working Group, a committee composed of faculty and students, which proposed that all students be required to take at least two courses centering race, white supremacy, colonialism, and intersecting experiences of power and privilege within their major. In other words, the report recommended that every single major on campus, not just those in the humanities and social sciences, but also physics, chemistry, biology, and the like, offer and require two such courses. The report declared that enacting the proposal will make our students of color feel safer, but it didn't say how or why. Moreover, much of the evidence it cited suggested that the proposal was acutely unnecessary. The committee noted that 94% of 2020 Bates graduates had taken at least one course that addressed race, power, privilege, colonialism, or white supremacy. It lamented, however, that only 21% of Bates courses overall touched on these topics. The committee also wrote that it had looked at 32 other colleges to see how many had DEI-related course requirements. Although slightly over half had at least one required course, none of the schools placed that requirement within a major, a discovery that the committee seemed to find positively titillating. In the committee's view, the fact that no peer institution it surveyed had tried to force science majors to take chemistry courses on bigotry, for instance, was proof that the proposed requirement was unique and transformative, rather than, say, ill-advised and obviously deranged, and would help advance the goal of distinguishing Bates from its peers. The committee even provided examples of hypothetical new courses that could fulfill the requirement, such as mathematics for social justice, which could help students understand the role of mathematics as a gatekeeper and driver of injustice. Yet even the report's most absurd curricular recommendations seem harmless compared with those found in its accountability section. Outside consultants, it proposed, should be brought in to train faculty and enact the culturalist shift we now require. Course development funds might be restricted to only those professors creating classes about approved topics. It was strongly implied that teaching evaluations, an important metric in the tenure process, should be based in part on demonstrated allegiance to the new norms. Most ominous was the committee's argument that an external oversight group should be created, one composed of faculty experts from Bates and beyond, college staff including DEI administrators, students who had taken approved courses, and community leaders and activists. The committee provided a list of outside organizations that could furnish the enforcers, including a social justice-inflected arts nonprofit and a virtual law firm that appeared to specialize in selling online DEI seminars. The whole document struck me as an Orwellian masterpiece, by turns insane and sinister. The only thing that gave me solace was the certainty that the proposal was self-evidently unhinged, that it would never get past the rest of the faculty. All of this social justice rhetoric also felt wildly hypocritical. The same October day that the dean promised to abolish retardants to progress, including classism,
Adjunct faculty and staff announced they were starting a union drive, citing low pay and poor working conditions at the college. The union was intended to be wall-to-wall, meaning that it would include not just non-tenure track faculty, but also people working in facilities, the dining hall, and other non-academic roles on campus. The administration's skullduggery started almost immediately. Just a week after the unionization push became public, the student newspaper took down an article about it from its website when a college spokesperson requested that it do so, citing inaccuracies. The student journalist denied being pressured by the college to remove the article and said that they wanted to ensure that it was accurate. Shortly thereafter, a new version of the story appeared with talking points and edits suggested by said spokesperson. The college declared that it would not remain neutral during the unionization drive, and by November, Bates had hired the same consulting firm that was helping Amazon crush labor organizing on Staten Island. I began to develop a case of political vertigo. There I was, joining my colleagues and sifting through our curriculum like anti-racist truffle pigs, assigning an Afro-Caribbean graphic novel, Marshallese eco-poetry, and the like to diversify my syllabi, and organizing a decolonization and liberation theme MLK Day celebration meant to honor a civil rights leader who had been assassinated while supporting sanitation workers agitating for basic labor rights. Meanwhile, the college was paying ungodly sums to corporate mercenaries to ensure that it could continue exploiting its most vulnerable employees. But if administrators felt the least bit sheepish about their hypocrisy, they didn't show it. I was in a search committee meeting reviewing the scores of applicants who had applied for an open tenure-track position in the Environmental Studies program when a colleague from another department shared their thoughts on a candidate whose work focused on the African diaspora. "I'm worried his work will be too close to Tyler's," they said. The comment left me dumbstruck. Too close to Tyler's? This would have been a good point. It is routine to pass on candidates whose interests are too similar to those of faculty already on campus, except that my research and teaching were about 19th and early 20th century British literature with a focus on science fiction and the history of science. Apparently, my colleague had assumed that because I am black, I must be an expert on the African diaspora. Partway through the meeting, I sent an email to a friend recounting the incident. "All of these good white liberals are so racist," I wrote. Minutes later, I sent another update. "Now we just nixed a candidate who works on American environmental history, and Edward Abbey," I said, "because he did not even acknowledge the profound whiteness of Edward Abbey." I did not know what profound whiteness meant exactly. Were all white people profoundly white, or was it possible through hard work and good behavior to become merely moderately white, or even mildly white? But I did know that whatever profound whiteness meant, it wasn't good. It had been obvious to me since my arrival at Bates that I was what conservatives like to call a DEI hire. That is, I likely wouldn't have gotten the job were it not for the color of my skin. True, I'd gone to a top PhD program, had prominent advisors, scraped together an above-average amount of teaching experience, and graduated with distinction. I was more than qualified for the job I was hired to do. But was I more qualified than every other candidate who'd applied? Probably not. Because of the volume of people earning doctorates and the paucity of good jobs available, the country is flooded with talented scholars who have spent years bouncing from gig to gig, contract to contract, hoping to win a tenure-track position. The system pits people several years out of their PhD program, armed with substantial publication records, against those straight out of grad school. I was in the latter camp. When I applied to the Bates job, I am certain I was competing against applicants with more teaching experience, a postdoctorate fellowship, or
2 under their belt and perhaps even a published book. I knew being black had given me an advantage on the job market. Over the past decade, colleges and universities haven't exactly hidden how desperate they are to hire minorities. But when I'd arrived at Bates, I'd also assumed that this boost had been defensible and comparatively modest. I believe that affirmative action was about redressing historical inequalities, and I thought I knew how it was supposed to work. If you have an A-minus white candidate who is very polished and a B-plus minority candidate who has some rough edges but shows real potential, you hire the minority. After a few years at Bates, though, I began to see the version of affirmative action that I had defended it in my head as a fantasy. One of the first blows to my idealism about the academic meritocracy came in late 2022 when I was serving on another search committee for an assistant professor in the sciences. With the exception of educating young people, selecting new tenure-track faculty is arguably the most solemn responsibility professors have. Academia is one of the only fields in America where people are hired for jobs that are intended to be permanent, held until age or infirmity forces them to step aside. At small liberal arts colleges, where each academic department might have only a handful of faculty members, these decisions are especially consequential. After a months-long search, we'd narrowed down the pool of applicants to a trio of finalists, 2 minorities and 1 white candidate. I'll call them Sophia, Charlotte, and Sarah. During their campus visits, in which each of the 3 candidates put on a teaching demonstration, gave a job talk about their research, met with students, and sat for interviews with faculty members, it became clear to me that only Sophia was viable. She was wrapping up an impressive postdoc, had an original research program, and worked on topics that would excite our students. The fact that Sophia also happened to be a woman of color didn't hurt. She was indisputably the best choice, and I was sure my colleagues on the search committee would agree. Initially, most of them did. Yet as our deliberations wore on, the mood on the committee shifted. The objection emerged that Sophia, although a brilliant scholar, did not have much experience working across disciplines. There was also some worry that she seemed more focused on research than teaching, not a trivial matter. A small liberal arts college like Bates is teaching-centric by design, and it did seem like Sophia would have been more at home at a high-powered research institution. I understood these reservations and, in fact, shared some of them, but I also thought that this put us in a bind. The other 2 finalists had clear flaws. Sarah's trip to Bates had been lackluster to the point of disqualifying, while Charlotte's had been borderline embarrassing. The latter's research in biology was, even to my untrained eye, shockingly unsophisticated. I have substantial reservations about Charlotte's ability to teach complex, rigorous courses, I said in my notes from her campus visit. I added that, as far as I could tell, her work didn't seem much more complicated than walking around and counting animals. As for the mock course she showcased for her teaching demo, it struck me as being pitched at the level of high school class. A scientist who had knowledge of her field told the committee that Charlotte's research was simplistic and 50 years out of date, and that her published work had appeared in middling journals. He questioned whether she was qualified at all. Given our uncertainty about Sophia and the weakness of our 2 alternatives, I assumed we would return to our pool of applicants in the hopes of finding a candidate we might have overlooked. Instead, something incredible happened. The majority of the committee members slowly began to convince themselves that Charlotte was the right choice. She had extensive work experience, had a history of teaching interdisciplinary courses, and helped develop DEI programs at her current institution. This was all true, but it also did not change the fundamental fact that Charlotte was a remarkably low-wattage academic.
The fact that we would entertain giving her a job seemed mostly due to her pigmentation and her enthusiasm for DEI bureaucracy. The committee's letter to the dean, who had final say over the decision, summarized the rationale for hiring Charlotte. It was a marvel of sugarcoating, describing her research as primarily observational and centered on the distribution of species in different kinds of environments. In other words, she walked around and counted animals. It confessed that we were uncertain whether her research program would develop into something that used some of the most modern tools, which is to say, we weren't sure if she was capable of abandoning her 1970 methodologies and joining 21st century science. And it noted that we were not confident she had the ability to help our students develop skills that would be most helpful for going into the increasingly digital and computational workplace. She might not be able to help our students develop the kinds of proficiencies that would make them employable. Still, we made the case for giving Charlotte a tenure-track job at one of the most selective liberal arts colleges in the country. Thankfully, the dean saved us from ourselves. Although he was a primary cheerleader for DEI on campus, and although he was afflicted with a degree of racial neurosis that would have made Rachel Dolezal blush, the dean was also a biologist, and he must have known that Charlotte had no business at Bates. He voiced significant concerns about her research quality, questioned whether she could meet tenure standards, and said he was very concerned by the idea that we would knowingly hire someone who lacked the ability to prepare our students for this millennium's job market. In the end, Charlotte did not get the offer. But the entire episode left me distressed by what it seemed to suggest about the way many of my colleagues at Bates viewed scholars of color. Did they really believe, however deeply in the recesses of their subconscious, that the only way to get marginalized faculty on campus was to lower academic standards to the sub-basement? The idea made me irate, not only because it was racist, but because selfishly it made me look bad. Maybe I was not an academic rock star, but I thought I was doing quite respectably at Bates. By any reasonable metric, I was meeting, even exceeding, the college's expectations for tenure-track faculty. I was placing articles in well-respected journals. An editor at one of the top university presses was interested in my book project. I'd received glowing internal reviews from members of my tenure committee. I had spent my entire adult life at college, in grad school, and now working as a professor. And I had never before been self-conscious about being a beneficiary of affirmative action. I had always assumed that if I simply worked harder than the people around me, if I read more, went to more conferences, published better and in better venues, then nobody would question whether I deserved to be there. My experience on that search committee, though, disabused me of the notion that any of this mattered at Bates. The school's culture encouraged us to see professors of color as vehicles for achieving the college's diversity goals. The inescapable conclusion I arrived at was that I had been hired to be visibly black first and a scholar second, if at all. Even more upsetting, my experience on that committee changed how I viewed other newly hired minorities on campus. I sometimes found myself reflexively wondering whether Bates's professors of color were up to the job, or whether they were underqualified fodder for the school's social engineering regime. I could not unlearn what I had discovered, that more than a few people at this elite little college seem happy not just to move the goalposts for people like me, but to take them down entirely. The dean, of course, happened to be familiar with Charlotte's research area. But if she had been a socialist or a historian, would he have deferred to the expertise of the faculty on the committee? How many other Charlottes had already been hired at Bates? And how common was this kind of thing at other colleges around the country?
It seemed highly unlikely that I had landed at the only school in America so hell-bent on getting minorities through the door that it would make a mockery of academic standards if need be. I never stopped believing in affirmative action in principle, but I slowly stopped believing in it in practice. I'd understood the spirit of affirmative action to be about recognizing that people from historically underrepresented groups often face additional barriers, about affirming that talented minorities who may be less connected and superficially less refined can nonetheless rise to the occasion if given the opportunity. It seemed to me that the Bates administration's push to diversify at all cost had led some of my colleagues on the faculty to internalize the opposite idea, that it is not especially important to find minority candidates who are capable of being held to traditional academic norms. Justice and anti-racism required a two-tiered system, a sort of woke Jim Crow, in which radically separate standards were applied to white and non-white candidates. In short, I came to see Bates College, self-styled beacon of progress, as an institution that was deeply, incorrigibly racist. One of my friends, a black software engineer, has a theory about navigating the 2020s job market as an African American. He jokes, but it is not really a joke, that there are replaceable Negroes and irreplaceable Negroes. The goal, he says, is to become an irreplaceable Negro, someone who is unfireable because they are too good at their job, because they work for a company that doesn't have a lot of black people and can't afford to lose any, or, ideally, both. By the spring of my third year at Bates, I'd come to the happy conclusion that I was an irreplaceable Negro. I'm pretty sure that I had published more than any other tenure-track humanities professor in my cohort. I taught courses that were popular with students, and most important, two other black pre-tenure male professors had recently left the college. I reasoned that Bates couldn't afford to bleed any more black guys, and because I was finding the atmosphere at the college more bizarre and stifling by the day, I resolved to begin speaking my mind. I was angry about the culture at Bates. I was sick of being treated like a racial prop rather than a professor, which included being continually recruited to do minority work I found silly or degrading. In addition to serving on the Martin Luther King Committee, which I did for several years, I had been asked to be on multiple committees related to the college's metastasizing diversity bureaucracy, work it seemed that my white faculty friends were rarely asked to do. But more than this tokenizing, it was the disconnect between the college's progressive patter and its labor practices that was pushing me toward a breaking point. Environmental studies had lost several non-tenure-track faculty members since I'd arrived, each a fantastic professor. Watching this happen as the administration continued to spend most of its time bleating about social justice left me considerably less patient when college leadership made its next cartoonishly progressive move. Bates's Academic Affairs Council was a small but powerful committee composed of the dean and four senior faculty members drawn from the humanities, social sciences, sciences, and interdisciplinary studies. In December 2022, the council circulated draft legislation for a version of the proposal that the curricular working group had suggested back in 2021. The Race, Power, Privilege, and Colonialism Requirement, or RPPC as it came to be known. If the proposal passed a faculty vote, every major would be required to offer at least one course related to race, power, privilege, colonialism, and their consequences. Students would be required to take two such courses, one of these in their major. That the council was composed of five white people with nary a professor of color among its ranks added a degree of bleak hilarity to the whole affair.
I found it less funny, though, that the council was determined to have its way, seemingly regardless of broader faculty sentiment, which early polling had shown was thoroughly skeptical of such a plan. At a March 2023 faculty meeting, the RPPC requirement was put up for debate and comment. I commented. Standing at the mic in a cramped auditorium, I laid out my case against the requirement. It was a clear violation of academic freedom. The burden for teaching these new courses would probably default to minority faculty members who would be further pigeonholed into race work that they may not want to do. In asking professors in the sciences to teach courses on race and colonialism would likely be a disaster. Most Bates Science faculty lacked any expertise in these areas, nor did they have much experience discussing fraught social issues in the classroom. I argued that pushing them to act as bigotry experts not only was of dubious educational value, but would likely do more harm than good, especially to students of color who would be subject to their fumbling attempts at teaching racially sensitive topics. I leaned on this last point especially hard. If my time at Bates had taught me one thing, it was that the most reliable way to get progressive white academics to do what you wanted was to translate your concerns into the therapeutic language of racial harm. As if on cue, a professor on the council, whom I will call Sandra, hastened to assure me that she took potential trauma to minority students very seriously. She insisted that there would be ways to ensure that classroom dynamics did not become unpleasant for them. The key, she explained, would be to foster a culture of repair. When I said that I had no idea what a culture of repair meant, really, I just wanted to see her try to substantiate her hollow jabber, Sandra gave a helpful example of what repair might look like in action. She suggested that perhaps there could be a system in which students of color could call out oops or ouch if somebody accidentally said something racist, as though these were not young adults with basic human dignity paying minor fortunes to be taught by ostensible subject matter experts, but toddlers learning not to bite their friends when someone grabbed their toy truck. It took every last ounce of my already threadbare professionalism not to lean into the mic and say, oops. I had long privately believed that the specter of student demand was being used as justification to pass legislation that only senior administrators and a few tenured radicals were excited to see put in place. A strange email I received a few days before the March 2023 faculty meeting appeared to confirm this. In it, a member of the student government not so subtly nudged me to support the requirement. When I wrote back explaining the various reasons I did not, she confessed that she and her peers had been asked by the council to encourage, read guilt trip, their professors to endorse it. I was disturbed that students were apparently being recruited for an influence campaign. The student told me, too, that she and her peers had been blindsided by the proposed requirement, but had been presented with an almost uniformly favorable faculty view of it. I also got an email after the meeting from Oops, Ouch, Sandra, who seemed quite anxious that a young black professor with leftist politics objected to the committee's vision. During our exchange, she noted that my views on academic freedom were also found among faculty with libertarian leanings, as though the mere fact that my opinion was shared by professors who were not liberal progressives was proof that the opinion was illegitimate. She added, "I do have some suspicion about white people using arguments like this to avoid addressing systemic racisms." To me, it seemed obvious what she meant. Did I, a black man, really want to be on the same side as people who didn't want to do the work? I told her that I saw Bates's new scheme as simply the liberal mirror image of what was already happening in places like Florida,
where the state government was policing curricula to advance a racist, homophobic agenda. I'm not willing to support violating intellectual freedom in higher education just because it happens to be my team that's doing it, I wrote. Sandra seems stuck. Some minority professors supported the requirement, while others like me did not. In my observation, woke white academics who are largely acculturated to defer to the lived experience of their black and brown students and colleagues have next to no ability to make decisions when confronted with minorities who disagreed with one another. Encountering marginalized people with opposing views tended to create a kind of cognitive paralysis in some of my white coworkers, and I noticed that in such cases, they usually followed the recommendation of the most recent minority they'd spoken with about the issue. With my friends, I jokingly called this the last black person I talked to problem. But this problem was also an opportunity. If you could manage to be the last minority voice that a white professor or administrator heard before they made an important decision, they'd often just do what you told them to do. With Sandra, apparently it worked. My rebuttals to the RPPC started to land, and she asked if I could support a version of the proposal that would still force students to take two courses on racism without requiring every major on campus to furnish these courses. I told her that I could. Well, that's all the time we have for today, so we will conclude this article next week. This has been Susan with The Atlantic. I hope you've enjoyed today's reading from the audio reading service at the Allen County Public Library.

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1: 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This is Nancy Grywe with today's headlines from the Washington Post for this Thursday, October 1st. Tennessee botches woman's execution, prompting governor to order outside review. A harrowing cockpit attack leaves investigators scrambling